0: are talking about mounting a legal challenge, says Jessica Clogg, a lawyer who's represented First Nations groups on pipeline files for over 20 years.
1: Chiefs will have 30 days to file in federal court, and that is why many nations and their council right now are considering all legal options to oppose this designation.
0: Government officials also admitted today there'll probably be a legal challenge in a briefing for journalists. The question, how much could that gunk up the gears for Carney, a prime minister who's intent on moving as fast as he can? Ryan Adams is a former advisor to Prime Minister Justin Trudeau on Western issues.
2: Are we going to be able to do better consultations with First Nations on time?
0: There's money riding on the answers to those questions. Only 10% of the pipeline is owned privately, but the government says more investors are waiting to see if Canada is able to get this pipeline built fast. Jennifer Yoon, CBC News, Ottawa.
3: The Prime Minister says this pipeline will be good for Canadians and for Canadian business. It is projected to generate thousands of jobs and inject billions of dollars into the economy. Julia Wong now with reaction from the energy industry and the communities that stand to benefit.
4: Is an extra million barrels a day. That amount of cash flow back to Canada is significant.
5: Designating the Pacific Link pipeline a project of national interest, something Dennis McConaughey has been waiting to hear from Prime Minister Mark Carney.
4: That he is actually committed to making this pipeline occur.
5: The former TransCanada pipeline executive says the project could be an economic boon for the country. It's expected to create up to 140,000 jobs. Carney today outlined the work to come in the coming months.
6: Everything from community consultations to route mapping, ecological surveys, cost estimates, procurement, workforce planning.
5: It could all be good news for Edson. The town sits along the pipeline's proposed route, and history shows the ripple effects could be profound. Mayor Kevin Zahara.
7: What we've seen with the previous Trans Mountain Pipeline project were, you know, thousands of workers in our community and supporting thousands of other jobs by, you know, supporting local businesses, restaurants, hotels.
5: The Canadian Association of Energy Contractors applauds the announcement, saying it gives the sector certainty. President Mark Schultz.
8: We're going to be recruiting a lot of people. We're going to be training a lot of people. But what this allows us to do is plan. We have a roadmap of essentially making sure the equipment's ready to go, as well as the complemented workforce.
5: But the reviews are not all glowing. Clean energy think tank Pembina Institute says the project may make sense amid geopolitical tensions. But Executive Director Chris Severson-Baker says it doesn't make economic sense.
9: This is not where the taxpayer funding should be going in Canada right now. It should be going towards preparing us for the age of electricity, electrifying the economy, and actually bringing consumer costs down as a result of adopting those cheaper technologies that are available today.
5: McConaughey, the former oil executive, has his own reservations, pointing to the cost of an accompanying carbon capture project plus one other glaring issue.
4: There are still some fundamental risks that hang out there. And it's evidenced by the fact that there were no customers with him today. There was none of the five major oil sands producers saying that they are signed up.
5: Carney, sure, that won't be an issue.
6: So this is the best country in the world, major economy in the world, to invest. And I'm sure those companies and companies across the country will take that into account as they build Canada strong.
5: Confidence in a project Ottawa says will benefit all Canadians. Julia Wong, CBC News, Edmonton.
3: Canada appears to be making strides in its push to diversify trade beyond the U.S. At a meeting of G20 trade ministers in Milwaukee, the Canadian delegation says it has advanced talks with both the European Union and India. But that push may be irritating the host country, with Canada-U.S. trade talks at a standstill. Katie Simpson has more.
10: Canada has everything, and we need everything.
11: When you speak to European Trade Commissioner Maro Sefcovic, there is a palpable sense of enthusiasm about the possibility of a new agreement between the EU and Canada, strongly suggesting it remains on track to be reached and announced by the end of this month.
10: We want to focus on building the alliance of the future.
11: On the sidelines of the G20 trade summit in Milwaukee, Sefcovic met with his Canadian counterpart, trying to finalize the details. He says it includes Canada supplying more critical minerals, an updated digital services pact, and the likely purchase of dozens of Canadian-built water bombers. These outside talks, he admits, are a bit unusual to be on U.S. soil negotiating new agreements as a way to work around the host country.
10: I think that the United States

0: Barça simply decided to go for, I would say, that trade policy in a way which is parting from the traditional approaches. So I think it takes some time to adjust.
1: That adjustment to the Trump administration's America First agenda loomed large over this gathering. Canada's International Trade Minister, Maninder Sidhu, says by comparison, the U.S. uncertainty can make Canada look

0: sued. While he's not formally involved in bilateral negotiations with the Americans, he did have a brief chat with the U.S. Trade Representative, Jamieson Greer, about the need to reach a deal.
1: We certainly have technical talks with the Canadians. The reality is there are a handful of outstanding issues that are quite difficult to resolve.
0: Ambassador Greer also shrugged off any concern about other countries looking to reduce dependence on the U.S. economy.
1: I mean, these are very low-growth jurisdictions, and low-growth plus low-growth is still low-growth. So we are actually totally fine with countries trying to find other people to take their surplus production. Like, that's fine with us.
0: Canada has more trade talks planned with the EU and India as early as next week as it pushes ahead with its diversification strategy. Katie Simpson, CBC News, Milwaukee, Wisconsin.
2: Coming up, the Indian captain of a Dubai airliner is hailed as a hero a day after fighting off a violent attack by his co-pilot, helping others on board regain control of the plunging plane. Plus, Canada's Joshua Kutrick rockets into space for a six-month stint on the International Space Station, a mission that includes work on a number of Canadian science experiments. And later, we'll have this story.
3: When wildfire smoke fills the skies, it's easy to think about the quality of the air we breathe. But what about the rest of the time?
4: Particulate air pollution causes about 7 million premature deaths per year annually. And when I first learned the statistics, I was floored.
3: I'm Anand Ram in Toronto. Coming up on Your World Tonight, how one researcher is making the invisible seen through art and technology, literally shedding light on air pollution.
2: The co-pilot suspected of trying to crash an Israel-bound plane has now been handed over to the United Arab Emirates. Officials looking into motive for the mid-flight stabbing attack say they're considering all possible scenarios, from terrorism to mental health. The co-pilot has not been named publicly, but Israel says he's an Omani citizen. As for the injured pilot, the Indian embassy says he's recovering well. And as Susan Ormiston reports, he's being called a hero for preventing a potentially deadly disaster.
5: Outside his parents' apartment block in Mumbai this morning, a swarm of people.
6: He's always been very jovial, very kind, and very family-oriented.
5: Smit Machar lived here with his family until moving to Dubai 4 years ago. Close neighbor Akshay Doshi told us the pilot is calm and balanced.
6: The kind of bravery that he has shown, it speaks volumes of his character. It's a testimony of what he's been trained for, and it's a very proud moment for all of us.
5: A dentist who treated him on board says the pilot's hand was almost split in half because of the stabbing. His wife is there, and his parents flew from Mumbai this morning.
6: We're very proud of what the son has done, but definitely very emotional and very nervous at the same time.
5: Already, the story of Machar fighting off a co-pilot who was allegedly trying to crash the plane is the stuff of legend in India.
7: His name, his country's name.
5: He saved his name, his country's name, and over 100 people, said Indian politician Pareg Shah. India's Prime Minister Narendra Modi hailed his heroism, saying he showed immense courage and an unwavering resolve to protect the lives of others. Echoed by Israel's Prime Minister, commending the pilot for saving 174 passengers, including many Israelis.
7: My first commercial flight was on,
5: an Indian podcast just last year, Machar talked about his career. He'd never had a flight emergency, he said, but many medical emergencies on board.
7: In the interest of safety, we could have always continued, but in the interest of safety, the best thing to do is put her on the ground.
5: He couldn't do that this time. On the floor, bleeding, he was still able to flick a switch to open the cockpit door so two reserve pilots could enter and bring the plane down safely.
7: He's a world hero. Why only country? He's a world hero. Like, he saved so many people's lives.
5: There will be a hero's welcome when he comes back to Mumbai, said the local politician. But first he needs to fully recover and be with his family. Susan Ormiston, CBC News, Mumbai.
2: British police have arrested a dual UK-Iranian national on suspicion of plotting a terrorist attack. Police say they arrested the 27-year-old man in London today and searched two properties. On Sunday, five British men were detained near a military airbase used by the US to carry out strikes against

0: against Iran. Prime Minister Andy Burnham says there are strong indications Iran is involved in the suspected plot, something Iran has strongly denied. In Tennessee, a death row inmate is in critical condition but still alive after two injections meant to be lethal failed to kill her. The botched execution horrified witnesses and is raising serious questions about what went wrong. Paul Hunter has the reaction and the renewed debate about the death penalty.
1: There are very few answers this morning. It's very early. There are a lot of questions.
2: That's Tennessee Governor Bill Lee on the horribly botched execution attempt in his state last night that has this country stunned over what could go so wrong in the attempt to put a prisoner to death.
1: I'm highly disappointed about what happened last night.
2: What happened is macabre. Krista Pike, a 50-year-old woman sentenced to death for a brutal 1995 killing back when she was a teenager, was supposed to have been executed last night by lethal injection. But when strapped to the gurney in the execution chamber and the lethal drug pentobarbital was injected into her body, she didn't die. So they injected some more, and she still didn't die. Witnesses describe it like this.
3: At one point at 7:34, she said, "My arm feels like it's about to burst open." Then she smiles really big. Then she starts talking about that one spot on her arm. Does this happen like that? The one spot, she's talking throughout this, then starts breathing, moaning, snoring.
4: She lifted her head up and was looking around at one point. She said that there was a spot that was burning and hurting and asked if that was normal.
5: Her lip quivered at one point. It sounded like she was almost choking. At 7:54, she let out a loud grunt, lifted her head up, her mouth opened. The snoring then began again.
2: After more than an hour of that, she was taken away by ambulance. There's no denying the killing for which Pike was sentenced was brutal. A fellow teen was tortured, slashed with a box cutter, her skull smashed in by asphalt. Pike accepted blame, though it was later argued that mental health and prior sexual assaults against Pike were key factors in her murderous behavior. After years of legal wrangling, in the run-up to the attempted execution, Pike warned authorities that a lifelong blood disorder would make lethal injection problematic. They went ahead with it anyway.
6: Tennessee should not be torturing its citizens in the name of justice.
2: That's Stephen Farrell with the Federal Defender Services of Eastern Tennessee.
6: Our office calls for the commutation of her death sentence after what she's been put through.
2: Pike is now in critical condition in hospital under what's described as life-saving care. Tennessee is investigating what happened and has paused all executions in the state for now. Paul Hunter, CBC News, Washington.
0: Renee Good's brother and wife are suing the Trump administration and several immigration officials. The mother of three was fatally shot in her vehicle by an immigration officer in January. It happened during a massive immigration crackdown in Minnesota. Brent Ganger is Renee Good's brother.
7: In the days since my sister's death, ICE agents have continued to intimidate, assault, hurt, and kill innocent people. Since Renee's death, no meaningful change has occurred. The deaths of innocent Americans by taxpayer-funded government agents should not be a partisan issue, and it should alarm every American.
0: At the time of Good's death, Homeland Security claimed the officer was acting in self-defense. The lawsuits allege wrongful death and excessive force, as well as conspiracy to interfere with civil rights. Riot police disperse protesting high school students in Lille, France. The students are angry about overcrowded classrooms, teacher shortages, and dilapidated buildings. The demonstrations began last week near the capital and have spread to cities across the country. Hundreds of people have been arrested, most of them minors. Dozens of protesters and police have been injured in the clashes. A Nova Scotia judge has dismissed a sexual assault case against Trailer Park Boys actor Mike Smith. The actor, who played Bubbles on the program, was accused in connection with an alleged assault in 2017. He had pleaded not guilty. The trial was set to start today, but the Crown offered no evidence and the defense requested the case be dismissed. The complainant has told CBC News she decided the emotional toll of testifying would be too difficult to endure. The show's production company says Smith will resume his role as managing director.

0: This is Your World Tonight. I'm Salima Shivji. You can hear Your World Tonight live on the CBC News app or anytime, wherever you get your podcasts. Give us a follow. Canadian astronaut Joshua Kutrick blasted off in a rocket this morning on his very first space mission. Destination, the International Space Station. Roughly 8 hours after takeoff, he's now there. Along with two Americans and one Russian, he's replacing the crew who've been on the station since February. Karen Pauls reports from the Kennedy Space Center in Florida.
1: And liftoff. Go Falcon.
2: Storm clouds threatened the launch all morning, but liftoff went as scheduled, says NASA Administrator Jared Isaacman.
3: That missions like this have become so reliable that they can almost feel routine, but they are not.
2: The SpaceX rocket, carrying a crew that includes Canadian astronaut Joshua Kutrick, the first Canadian to blast off as part of NASA's commercial crew program, and only the fourth Canadian to spend an extended time aboard the International Space Station.
4: Everyone, why he tells me I'm in space, I don't really believe it yet. It does feel weird, though. SpaceX, thank you for the ride. It's good to be here.
2: Good to be there, but Kutrick leaves behind two children and his wife, who will have a baby while he's away, raising questions.
5: Is there any kind of parental leave?
6: We're going to have to talk about the parental leave part.
7: Yeah, so we'll look at which labor code applies. But
2: other than that, Kutrick is laser-focused on the mission, a large part of which is research to understand what happens to the human body in microgravity, studying bone and muscle loss, changes to blood and red blood cells, cardiovascular health, vision, and even mental health.
8: And in some cases, we'll be doing the research on myself.
9: Launch escape system disarmed.
2: This launch comes during a trade war and tension between Canada and the United States. Melanie Joly, the minister responsible for the Canadian Space Agency, says she's confident the collaboration will continue. Canada

0: More facts.
1: Asked about Canada's role going forward, Isaacman kept the door open.
2: Canada has immense expertise in robotics, clearly as demonstrated from the Canada Arms performance from shuttle to the ISS. When you build a moon base, as much as we look forward to the imagery of the astronauts walking on the surface, it should, as the base becomes operational, it should almost be the last choice to send somebody outside in that very demanding and dangerous environment. And you're going to need extensive robotic capabilities.
3: Welcome to orbit.
1: This mission, especially timely as U.S. President Donald Trump pushes NASA to move faster in a race to return to the moon. It wants to do that by 2028, ahead of China, which is planning a crewed lunar landing by 2030. Karen Pauls, CBC News, Kennedy Space Center, Florida.
4: An artificial intelligence research firm says AI agents tried to hack into a Canadian government website this past spring. The firm described the attempt on Library and Archives Canada as rudimentary. And the Canadian Centre for Cybersecurity says there's no indication any systems were compromised. OpenAI says it is aware of reports its models tried to access public information on Canadian government websites. You can't see it, you can't touch it, yet the air we breathe can be bad for our health. Now, one Canadian researcher is trying to make invisible pollution particles a little more tangible to help people become more aware of the danger. Anand Ram has more.
5: Let me give you an idea of how this garment looks inside.
6: In her quiet Toronto office at York University, researcher Grace Grothaus slips on what looks like a lead apron. But this one is pulsing neon green in the shape of lungs.
7: So what does green mean?
5: Green means the air quality is pretty good.
6: This wearable tech uses a sensor to detect the immediate air quality around you and then sends that information to the lighting at the front. And as it gets worse, the color changes from green to yellow to orange, red, and purple.
5: As each color progresses on the garment, the breathing, the slow fade on and off of the lights, goes faster.
6: Grothaus says this project started in 2019 while doing her master's in the U.S. She wanted to find a way to make invisible pollutants visible while using her skills as an artist.
5: The illumination of the lungs, which sort of bring the atmosphere that we can't see into the body and make it something that is suddenly visible.
6: As Canadians deal with

0: days of wildfire smoke seemingly every year, it's really not hard during those moments to see how harmful pollutants like PM2.5 can be to our health. But when the skies clear, environmental and health issues...
1: All of them get forgotten.
0: Michael Pinsky is a London-based artist who uses environmental themes in his work. From dredging up bikes and fridges out of a Parisian canal and putting them on display, to his pollution pods, see-through domes where people get to walk into the recreated air of different cities.
1: You go from like cool and pure in Norway to quite polluted in London, but still quite cool.
0: The idea is that an in-your-face experience like that challenges the senses, becoming a potential agent for making change.
1: You know, their art being cultural play an important role. You have to move beyond, the whole world's going to blow up. You have to make it unfashionable to do certain things.
2: They would really love to see it have positive message.
0: Grothaus is now working on a more everyday device, a small sensor that can fit in the palm of your hand. And consulting a Toronto community group led her to redesign it to be more visually friendly and less tech-focused.
2: Art can make things felt or seen. But community research can make it useful.
0: And she hopes to do more research with that community, who are sandwiched between Toronto's downtown airport and busy expressway. She's recruiting residents for a pilot project that will capture daily air quality data from those redesigned sensors. Anand Ram, CBC News, Toronto.
3: And finally, October is here, and we all know what that means.
4: We got pumpkins here, pumpkins there, and pumpkins of all shapes, colors, and sizes.
3: That's Danny Dill of the Dill Family Farm in Windsor, Nova Scotia. His late father, Howard, was known as the King of Pumpkins, and for good reason. He bred and developed Dill's Atlantic Giant, a type of pumpkin that set records for size and weight and is still doing so all around the world.
4: Today, a giant pumpkin was grown in England and where have you, over 2,000 pounds, and their roots will trace back here to Windsor to this patch.
3: The farm on the edge of the Annapolis Valley is also the setting for this weekend's Pumpkin Weigh-Off, which attracts hopeful growers from across the region. A drought last year produced some disappointing results. So the question is, how are things looking this time?
4: I'm way happier this year with our giants and where we're at. You know, they're still kind of babies, but it is what it is. Anyhow, but what I'm seeing and hearing out through the pumpkin vine, yeah, it could be a good weigh-off.
3: Whatever the result, it won't be the end of the line for the giant vegetables. Some of them will reappear Thanksgiving weekend when both Windsor and Shelburne, Nova Scotia, host regattas. That's when pumpkins are carved out to serve as boats for some very optimistic paddlers. Looking around his farm, Danny Dill has some thoughts on what the racers should opt for.
4: Well, it depends on the size of the paddler, of course. This one here is probably about 600, I'd say. And, you know, it's blocky. You know, it's not high in one end, dip down the other, and just not every giant pumpkin can make a boat. So, yeah, that would make a perfect boat. It could be a winner right here.
3: Best of luck from us to both growers and paddlers. This has been Your World Tonight for Thursday, October 1st. I'm Salima Shivji. Good night.

Here's your evening weather forecast from Environment Canada. Tonight in Fort Smith, partly cloudy, chance of showers with a risk of thunderstorm, low zero. In Hay River, partly cloudy, clearing near midnight, low plus one. In Fort Providence, partly cloudy, low minus three. Fort Simpson, partly cloudy, low minus two. In Yellowknife, partly cloudy this evening, chance of showers before morning and a low plus two. In Clicheaux region tonight, partly cloudy with a chance of rain showers or flurries, low plus one. In Norman Wells, mainly cloudy, low plus two. In Delaunay, mainly cloudy, chance of showers overnight, low plus two. In Fort McPherson, periods of snow, low minus one. Inuvik, mainly cloudy, low minus one. Tuktoyaktuk, mainly cloudy, low minus two. In Ulahuktuk, mainly cloudy with a chance of flurries tonight, low minus five. In Kogluktuk, cloudy with a chance of flurries, low minus three. And in Cambridge Bay, cloudy with a chance of flurries, low minus three. And just recapping Yellowknife tonight, it's becoming partly cloudy this evening with a chance of

0: showers before morning, some fog patches developing overnight, and a southeast wind blowing 20 kilometers an hour, becoming light early this evening and low plus 2. 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
6: Hello, I'm Neil Kirksall.
7: Good evening, I'm Chris Howden. This is As It Happens. Tonight.
6: Dead End, a reporter describes the agonizing failed attempts to execute Tennessee inmate Krista Pike and tells us how the state's Republican governor is responding.
7: SWAT in the dark. On social media, a Milwaukee comedian says Norm Macdonald wasn't funny. That resulted in a targeted campaign of swatting during which police have shown up at his house 55 times.
6: The devil is in the lack of details. A blind man is taking the British Museum to court because it does not offer live audio-described tours of the Biotapestry, a work of art he has waited years to experience.
7: In this case, it is rocket science. Canadian astronaut Joshua Kuchrick blasts off to the International Space Station, and a researcher studying life in orbit says she's excited to monitor whether he's feeling down to Earth or over the moon.
6: Oh, to be a fly on the wallet. A Nova Scotia man who spent a summer working in construction 50 years ago is transported back in time after being reunited with his long-lost wallet.
7: And a codependent ant relationship. It turns out insects are more than just a tasty snack for animals. They also play crucial roles in removing parasites, treating wounds, and in some cases, consuming waste. As it happens, the Thursday edition, radio that knows insects are just in it for the larva of the game.

0: They were supposed to be Krista Pike's last words. Last night, as the Tennessee woman lay strapped into a gurney in a prison execution chamber, she said, quote, "I'm at peace. I'm ready to be free. This is a happy day," unquote. But the execution did not go as planned. The only woman to be put to death in Tennessee in 200 years didn't die. Despite two attempts to administer the lethal injection drugs, Ms. Pike was eventually transported to hospital. This afternoon, her lawyer said she was in critical condition. Tennessee Governor Bill Lee has ordered an outside review of the case and suspended all executions in the state until at least the end of the year. Will Puckett is a reporter with WVLT-TV who witnessed the botched execution. We reached him in Nashville earlier today.
1: Well, certainly as journalists, we never want to be the center of the story. What we're covering is not about us. But given what you witnessed last night, I do want to ask how you're doing today.
2: I've told a handful of people that, like you mentioned, our job's not to be the center of attention, and I have tried my hardest to put myself into, lack of better term, robot mode. When you agree to be a state selected witness to an event like this, you know there's the possibility that you'll be called upon to walk people through the events that could be traumatic. And that's where exactly where we're at today, is just relaying how the state of Tennessee failed to execute Krista Gayle Pike appropriately and properly. And now we're just highlighting that. And I appreciate everybody who's reached out and asked, but I'm okay right now, just working to do my job as a completely unbiased witness to what happened last night.
1: So what were the first signs that things were not going as planned?
2: So it's important to note that, like you mentioned, this was my first time ever witnessing an execution. And so I'm relying on the other six members in there with me, my colleagues in there with me, who are kind of walking me through the ropes. And so they have told me that from start to finish, the process of executing someone via lethal injection with pentobarbital should take 30 minutes from the time media witnesses enter the media chamber to the time they announce time of death. The process from us being seated to when the curtain opens for us to view the execution chamber

0: was 6:41 Central Time, PM Central Time, is when we were sat in the viewing chamber. 7:21 is when the curtain opened. So you're talking nearly 30 minutes, the entire time it should have taken for us to view it and exit. It took just to begin viewing.
1: And so what's your sense of what took that much time?
0: We don't get to watch them insert the needle into the inmate's arm. And so you have to imagine, and this was one of Krista Gil Pike's objections going into her execution, is that she had small veins. They would have difficulty finding the vein to be able to place it in the first place. And then a whole other host of complications could happen. And so if you listen to her complaint and go back to her medical history, you can only begin to connect the dots that they were having issues finding where her vein was to start the injection. But then, because they opened the curtains, you can imagine, okay, they must have gotten it. Then they start the first dosage. That doesn't work. They close the blinds again. 3 minutes goes by. They open the second one. What happened in that 3 minutes, you don't know. You can maybe attempt to assume that they were making sure that indeed the needle was in the vein, and then they attempt again for a little while, a second round of pentobarbital, and then an hour from that point lasts until they say, all right, witnesses need to leave.
1: What kind of condition was she in when all of this was going on, Krista Pike?
0: So during the first round of pentobarbital, it was jovial by Pike. There were a couple of times that she had brought up some concerns about being able to, she said, the vein in my arm feels like it's about to bust. That was 7:33. 1 minute later, she goes, one spot is really throbbing. She took four deep breaths, but she was singing. She was talking with her spiritual advisor who was in there with her. And that's when my colleagues who have witnessed executions before looked at me and said, this is not normal. She should not be talking. She should very clearly be in the process of dying. And she wasn't.
1: To remind our listeners, Krista Pike was found guilty of torturing and murdering a classmate. She was 18 at the time. She's now 50 years old. Her lawyers obviously have pushed back, have said her sentence should be one of life in prison. What else have they said about why they think her case would have gone differently if she were being tried today?
0: They argue that when she was a child, she experienced rounds of sexual abuse and caused her now, she's been diagnosed with PTSD and bipolar disorder. In 1995, when she was tried into 96, those diagnoses they existed, but they were harder to come by. And so the argument is if she was tried today, there might be a much stronger case for a mental health disorder that would not get off scot-free, but it would bring up the argument of, would you put an 18-year-old to death after she had childhood trauma that now has been diagnosed as post-traumatic stress disorder and bipolar disorder?
1: Do you get the sense, and our listeners heard about the governor's review, that the review that the governor ordered in Tennessee, do you get the sense at this stage, Will, that this is potentially going to trigger a broader rethink of these kinds of executions?
0: You would think, like you said, Governor Bill Lee, the Republican governor of the state of Tennessee, who leaves office at the end of the year because he's term limited, has now issued a third-party review of the state's process. This will now be the second time in 4 years the state has initiated a third-party review of its lethal injection process. But the fact of the matter is that the state of Tennessee is as red as you can get in the United States of America. And the Republican Party still supports capital punishment pretty strongly from the top ranks to the bottom ranks. I can't foresee the state of Tennessee getting rid of capital punishment in general. They might rethink the cocktail that it takes to do this. It had already been the center of attention, not just in Tennessee, the United States, of is this the way that lethal injection, is this the drug that should be used? And then on top of that, months earlier in another lethal injection and execution, the doctor who also provided the line for Krista Gil Pike couldn't find the vein in a man who was sentenced to death, and his execution has been stayed for a year.

0: And so this situation with Christy Gale Pike is unprecedented, but questions around Tennessee's process are not.
1: Will, thank you for this.
0: Absolutely. I appreciate your time.
2: Will Puckett is a reporter with WVLT-TV. We reached him in Nashville earlier today.

0: ignition and liftoff. Go Falcon, go Dragon, and go Crew 13.
1: Carried by Dragon Grace to the International Space Station.
2: That is the sound of the beginning of a great adventure for Joshua Kuchrick, the Canadian astronaut on board the Falcon 9 rocket that launched this morning from Cape Canaveral. Mr. Kuchrick is one of four astronauts heading to the International Space Station, where they'll spend up to 6 months, if everything goes as planned. They'll use that time to conduct a wide range of scientific experiments, studying everything from biometric force to extraterrestrial gardening. They'll also study themselves and how they cope with the literal and figurative highs and lows of life in space. Yelena Berchich is the principal investigator on a six-year-long project known as SeaStar, a Canadian study into stress, transcendence, and resilience in space. We reached her in Cape Canaveral, Florida, where she witnessed the launch today.
3: Yelena, even from this far away, even just hearing tape of that countdown and the launch, it's pretty exciting. But for you to be there, how did it feel?
4: It was significantly more emotional than I thought it was going to be. There was many years of work up on that ship with them. And it was people I've met, and it was, you know, potential participants, and we were so close. Families and friends of the crew were nearby as well. And so it was emotional to, the weather was dynamic. We didn't know if it was going to go. Mm-hmm. And so it was emotional for finally to get the go ahead and to see the launch and to be with all the people there that, you know Josh, to support Josh, to support Canadian science and space. It was emotional. It was
3: how did you think it was going to be? You thought you were just going to be stoic and applaud and say great work?
4: I mean, I was going to watch a rocket go. I don't know.
3: And how did those emotions, you know, how did you display them? Were people crying, cheering? What was happening?
4: People were cheering, and they were, you know, waving bye to Josh because I was with the Canadian team there. And everybody was really excited and proud and grateful that everything went like it was supposed to go today.
3: Day one of a six-year-long project.
4: Day one.
3: You are leading it. What are the biggest questions you want these astronauts to help you answer?
4: I think we want to understand and gain deeper insights in how they manage stress. We know they're stressed. We just want to understand how they manage it. But then also what these positive processes are around them to help them manage that stress. So, you know, does experiencing meaning or thoughts about meaning and how purposeful their work is, does that help with the stress? Do certain self-transcending emotions such as awe, gratitude, compassion, do they contribute to well-being and then kind of help impact and mitigate that stress on performance relationships? And we want to understand if they grow and change. Our whole work is focused on these positive processes and growth and change and how humans can do amazing things in extraordinary circumstances. And so we hope to gain those insights from the next, you know, hopefully 3, 4, 5 crews. I don't know how many.
3: Are you going to even be able to sleep tonight?
4: No, I've been skipping and hopping and just it's just so powerful to see so much human work come together. Yeah. You know, the people who build the rockets, the ships, like it's powerful to see that much human work and teamwork come together to make something extraordinary happen.
3: We've already heard today a little bit from Joshua Kuchrick. Let's hear what he said after the launch as the crew was heading to complete this mission.
5: Hello, everyone. Wadi tells me I'm in space. I don't really believe it yet. It does feel weird, though. SpaceX, thank you for the ride. It's good to be here. To my family, Heather, Peter, Nana, I miss you. And to everyone else, thank you for the support. It is time for Crew 13 to go to work.
3: He's emotional too, obviously.

0: And who could blame anyone? You know, he's missing his family. He and his wife are expecting another child. That child is due while he will be at the space station. You know, it's what is it like for you to hear that emotion in his voice as well?
1: It's beautiful to see, right? Like, it's powerful to know that, yes, I can go to work, but I can also miss my family at the same time. And so you can hold both of those emotions in hand and both of those thoughts in hand. And know that you have the support. I know they have the support of both agencies, both Heather and Josh. I know that he's going to do good work, but he's also going to try to be there for their family in every way he can.
0: Based on the work you've already done to prepare for this mission, what are the things astronauts find to be the hardest part of longer missions like this one?
1: Yeah, so it's often missing these big milestones, the birth of a child or graduation, or something big happening with family and friends on the ground. And I think as technology has kind of been more involved, they're able to participate a bit more than they have in the past. But also sometimes it's the little things. It's like, did I pay that bill? Did I leave that password behind for something? Did I fix the dripping drain? Those little things that you can't, you know, when we go on a trip, you try to accomplish as much as you can, and they also try to do the same. And so these big milestones, but the little everyday things also, they kind of come into play.
0: And ultimately, how might this work, what you're doing now, be applied to future missions to the moon or even to Mars?
1: Yeah, so hopefully we learn what can help when one is stressful, and it potentially impacts their performance. What can we do from the positive psychology side to help that process? And so could we remind them about purpose or meaning of what they're doing? Could we daily or weekly or at some point have countermeasures where we have them talk or think or write about gratitude or compassion or awe, and if these things could potentially aid with the feeling of stress of these extreme jobs. And so hopefully in the way to moon or Mars, these are the kind of countermeasures we do put into play.
0: And what about back here on Earth? Should we all be taking some notes from what you know already about how to deal with stress?
1: Yeah, it never hurts to be grateful of what you have, and to find meaning in what you're doing and why you're doing it. So yes, we're hoping in some remote professions on Earth to look at the impact of these processes as well, and see if we can help somebody who's, you know, remote medicine and working in remote communities, to help them understand what their purpose and meaning is and how that impacts their well-being, and how that community is really grateful that they are there.
0: I'm glad we could speak, Yelena, and I'm sure we'll talk again. Thank you.
1: Me too. Thank you so much.
2: Yelena Berchich is the principal investigator on the SeaStar study. We reached her in Cape Canaveral, Florida.

0: For a lot of us, an average Thursday means just getting up and going to work. And what that looks like is different for everyone. Maybe you spend your day pointing at graphs in various boardrooms. Maybe you're a farmer, spends it in barns and on tractors. Maybe you're one of those people who pretends to be a statue in a park. How do you even do that? That looks hard. But while we complain about the grind of the 40-hour work week, insects are out there running the entire planet's infrastructure for zero wages and zero benefits. The bug crawling through your lawn is working double shifts as a bodyguard and a pharmacist. I'm not kidding. New research out of Binghamton University reveals all of the invisible things insects do for us and our world. The study was published in Nature Reviews Biodiversity, and Eliza Grahams was one of the lead authors. We reached her in Binghamton, New York.
1: Eliza, what would you say is the strangest thing you learned doing this research?
2: There were so many interesting case studies that we found when we were looking for all the ways that vertebrates rely on insects. I think my favorite one was that herons will use dead insects as fishing bait. So they'll catch an insect, kill it, and then not eat it, but just use it to lure in fish and other things. And I just thought that was such an innovative use of insects.
1: Yeah, I think that's a correct assessment. And there's such a wide variety of them as well, these interactions.

0: Oh yeah, they're so variable from, the fishing to, we found cases of, grizzly bears will eat moths to bulk up before the winter, and sloths, they rely on the moths in their fur to kind of fertilize the algae that they then eat. There's just like this huge array of different interactions that we found.
1: And where were you looking? Who were you working with? Are we talking all around the world?
0: Yeah, so we this paper came out as part of a working group on the consequences of insect decline for vertebrates. And so we brought together there was 21 of us across, I think we came from 8 different countries, and so we were always meeting together on Zoom. Yeah, we were looking through the literature trying to find all the examples we could that have been published from anywhere in the world about how vertebrates will rely on insects.
1: What made you want to dive in to this research in the first place?
0: It started out because there's been a lot of concerns about insect decline raised over the last 10 years or so, where people keep finding across different studies, all the way from the tropics up to the tundra, where insects are declining in abundance and biomass at about 1 to 2% per year, which doesn't sound like that much, but it can kind of scale up across decades to be a big reduction in the number of insects anywhere. And that decline in insects caused a lot of people who work on vertebrate conservation to wonder what that means for their species, because insects are a really important food source for a lot of species like birds and bats. And so if they're losing food, then what could that possibly mean for their populations as well?
1: And when you think about what's causing those kinds of losses that you're talking about, the dips in population, how much of that has to do with how we as humans see or don't see them?
0: I think that's a really big part of the picture for insects that isn't necessarily the case with conservation of other species. So a lot of people, they don't think about insects, so they don't really have strong attitudes about them, or they might actually have really negative attitudes towards insects and might fear them or find them disgusting. And so that kind of negative perception that people hold of insects leads them to not support their conservation, to not even think about them, or to do things that might even, actively harm insects, like spraying household insecticides and things like that. So it's a big hurdle, I think, that insect conservation has to overcome, is how people think about and perceive the insect biodiversity around them.
1: We spoke with another researcher back in 2022 on our program, Simone Pica, and Simone's team was the first to document how chimpanzees were using insects to self-medicate. She was speaking in 2022 to our guest host, Peter Armstrong. Here's a little bit of that conversation.
2: Yeah, actually, I mean, we were pretty amazed when we saw this first video clip with a female where she's catching the insect, and she had inspected the wound of her son before, and then she puts it between her lips and then puts it in the wound.
3: How do you figure out that it's not just a one-off?
2: We were able to record 76 wounds, and in around 25% of these cases, they are catching insects and they are applying them to the wounds.
1: That use, as medication, what does that signal to you? And you saw other examples as well in your research.
0: Yeah, oh no, that's one of my favorite examples. I think it's just so fascinating that, they were able to observe that and then document it and figure out that behavior. And I think it's so important to remember that that's, something that we only know about because they were already there studying these chimpanzees. And there might be so many other interactions that we've never documented because someone wasn't there to capture it. And I think it also speaks really broadly to kind of the importance of insects, because there's so many possible, medicinal properties of different compounds produced by insects that we don't know anything about. And so the potential, even for just like drug discovery, vaccine development, and so many kind of medical breakthroughs could come from things like studying chimpanzee insect interactions.
1: Conversations like this one might change some minds, people out there who, would rather swat them away, step on them, or not experience them in their presence at all. But what would you want to say to people about, what they should be thinking about to try to address some of those declining populations that you talked about?
0: It's one of those things that we struggle with in conservation because people do have those negative perceptions of insects. And once we, remind people of how important they are to ecosystems,

0: systems into the birds and bats and everything else that we, you know, really care about and relate to. And then we want to do something about it. That's kind of the next step. And one of the things I think is really hopeful about insect conservation is that they are kind of already living on the edge of a knife. Their populations are often in these very precarious boom and bust dynamics. And so if you do small things that benefit their populations, they can recover really quickly. Whereas if you're working on really large vertebrate conservation, let's say elephants, they live for so long that it's going to take a long time before you see any benefits of an action that you've done to try to help them. Whereas insects, you get pretty immediate feedback. You can see a big rebound within a year or two to the insects, just even in your own backyard.
1: Eliza, I'm glad we could speak. Thank you.
0: Yeah, thank you so much for having me.
2: Eliza Grahams is an assistant professor at Binghamton University and one of the lead authors on this new insect research. We reached her in Binghamton, New York.

that, in case you've forgotten, since yesterday, Stevie Wonder with I Can See the Sun in late December, one of four tracks recorded for his 1976 album Songs in the Key of Life that went unreleased until this week. Last night, we brought you the story of those four songs, as told by John Fishback, who was an engineer on those sessions in the 70s. I also said that that classic double album debuted at number one on the Billboard 200, which it did, and which was well-deserved. But I also said it was the first album to do that. It wasn't. It was the first American album to debut at number one, not the first ever. As listener Greg Blanchett in Calgary kindly pointed out to us, that honor belongs to Elton John, whose album Captain Fantastic and the Brown Dirt Cowboy went straight in at number one a year earlier in 1975. Thanks, Greg. We hope this correction clears up any tension between Stevie Wonder and Elton John after they heard last night's show. After all, they've been close friends and collaborators for years, including on the 2021 track Finish Line, recorded as part of Sir Elton's pandemic-inspired lockdown sessions.

0: Brown and Stevie Wonder with Finish Line.
1: So great. We are going to take a short break now, but never forget, if you ever want to comment on our show, you can correct, maybe even compliment. Mm-hmm. We always love to hear from you.
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1: 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I'm Neil Kirksall.
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0: I'm Mark Winkler, guest host of The Trailbreaker. Join us Monday to Friday, 6 to 8 a.m. We'll bring you a pleasant mix of new, northern, or just fun music. We'll have your news, weather, and sports, and we'll introduce you to northerners who are making waves in your community. All that and more, Monday to Friday, 6 to 8 a.m. on The Trailbreaker. 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
1: 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Coming up in an hour, it's Ideas with Nahla Ayed.
2: Feeling despair over the threats to democracy from the billionaire age, or the prediction that we'll see 10 new trillionaires within 4 years? 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
3: From CBC News, The World This Hour, I'm Claude Fay. A Dragon capsule carrying Canadian astronaut Joshua Kutrick and three fellow space travelers has arrived at the International Space Station. They blasted off from Florida this morning as part of a joint mission involving NASA and SpaceX. Their first trip took just under eight hours, the fastest trip to the space station made by an American spacecraft. The CBC's Karen Pauls has more.
4: Ignition. And liftoff.
5: And with that, Canadian astronaut Joshua Kutrick begins his 6-month mission on the International Space Station. Here's his reaction right after liftoff.
6: SpaceX, thank you for the ride. It's good to be here. To my colleagues, friends, and family in both countries, NASA, the Canadian Space Agency, and the Royal Canadian Air Force, thank you for everything you've done to get us here, the start of what will hopefully be a long, a safe, and an impactful mission.
5: Kutrick's mission is half space station operation and maintenance. For example, upgrading the power supply that may require a spacewalk, and half scientific research, focusing on how the human body changes in microgravity. Kutrick will be away for the birth of his third child. Officials will give him some time off, and maybe even a live stream, so he can be a part of that moment on Earth as he's orbiting 400 kilometers above. Karen Pauls, CBC News, Kennedy Space Center, Florida.
3: Ottawa has designated a proposed oil pipeline from Alberta to the West Coast a project of national interest. That means its regulatory review process will be expedited. But as the CBC's Kyle Bax tells us, the project still faces hurdles.
7: The proposed West Coast oil pipeline is now on the fast track for permitting, but make no mistake, the project still faces many challenges, including the regulatory process, engineering, and route planning from Edmonton to an export terminal in Vancouver. There will need to be consultation with more than 100 local communities. There could be court challenges and other hurdles. And a big obstacle will be getting the major oil producers in Alberta to sign long-term contracts to use the pipeline. That would require the companies to spend billions of dollars to produce a lot more oil to fill the pipeline. For now, today's announcement is a step forward on the long road ahead, with the goal of breaking ground in just 12 months. Kyle Bax, CBC News, Calgary.
3: Canada appears to be making strides in its push to diversify trade beyond the U.S. At a meeting of G20 trade ministers in Milwaukee, the Canadian delegation says that it has advanced talks with both the European Union and India. The CBC's Katie Simpson has more.
8: Canada has everything, and we need everything.
9: When you speak to European Trade Commissioner Maro Sefcovic, there is a palpable sense of enthusiasm about the possibility of a new agreement between the EU and Canada, strongly suggesting it remains on track to be reached and announced by the end of this month.
8: That we want to focus on building the alliance of the future.
9: Canada's International Trade Minister, Maninder Sidhu, says the U.S. uncertainty can make Canada look good to new partners.
10: They know we're not a country that will turn the taps off and on.
9: While he's not formally involved in bilateral negotiations with the Americans, he did have a brief chat with the U.S. Trade Representative Jamieson Greer about the need to reach a deal.
11: We certainly have technical talks with the Canadians. The reality is there are a handful of outstanding issues that are quite difficult to resolve.
9: Ambassador Greer also shrugged off any concern about other countries looking to reduce dependence on the U.S. economy.
11: These are very low-growth jurisdictions, and low growth plus low growth is still low growth.
9: Katie Simpson, CBC News, Milwaukee, Wisconsin.
3: In Lille, France. Riot police launched tear gas at protesting high school students. They're demanding officials take action to repair crumbling schools and address overcrowding in classes.
12: Changer tout ça. Nous mettre dans de bonnes conditions.
3: Change all this. Give us good conditions in which to work, says one student in a Paris suburb. Dozens of people have been injured and hundreds have been arrested.

0: interested in the demonstrations. And that is your World This Hour. For CBC News, I'm Claude Feig.
1: Tonight in Norman Wells, mainly cloudy, low plus 2. In Fort McPherson, periods of snow, low minus 1. Inuvik, mainly cloudy, low minus 1. In Toktoyaktuk, mainly cloudy, chance of flurries this evening, low minus 2. In Kugluktuk, cloudy with a 30% chance of flurries, low minus 3. In Cambridge Bay, cloudy and a chance of flurries, low minus 3. 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
2: Hello again and welcome back. I'm Neil Kirksall.
3: And I'm Chris Howden. This is As It Happens, the Thursday edition, part two. Coming up.
2: Absentee voters. As Brazilians head to the polls this Sunday, femicide is at the top of the ballot. A women's rights organizer tells us what the candidates are saying they're going to do to stop it.
3: In their footsteps, a new art installation in Toronto's Waterfront Park retraces the steps of Indigenous ancestors that were uncovered on the floor of Lake Ontario over 100 years ago.
2: And Gall and the family, the Gallagher brothers, are famously argumentative, but they've come together to prevent an auction of hundreds of hours of Oasis recordings, probably including a lot of arguments. Stay tuned.
3: It was just another opinion shared on social media. Hot take, it read, I've never found Norm Macdonald funny, and was pretty sure all my comedy friends who did were either nuts or screwing with me. But those words, written in 2018 by stand-up comedian and sci-fi writer Patrick Tomlinson, changed his life. Online trolls responded with torrents of online abuse that eventually led to 2 years of false 911 calls designed to get armed cops to show up on his doorstep, guns drawn. It's known as swatting, and it happened to Mr. Tomlinson and his wife 55 times at their Milwaukee home. Despite their repeated attempts to get police to stop responding to the calls, and records showing responders knew their home was a target of swatters. In 2024, Mr. Tomlinson and his wife filed a federal civil rights lawsuit against the city for what a judge determined were unlawful searches of their home. Now they've been awarded a $575,000 settlement. We reached Patrick Tomlinson in Milwaukee, Wisconsin.
2: Patrick, there is renewed attention this week on what happened to you and your family. There's a new story in the New York Times. Does that attention also come with more harassment?
4: Anytime there's any sort of attention brought to our situation in the media, it does pretty much automatically come with more harassment from the criminals that have been after us from the last 8 years. Their anonymity is their only protection. And so anytime they are brought out into the light like this, it greatly upsets them and sends them on a path of trying to punish us for bringing attention to what they're doing.
2: So how do you weigh when to speak and how often to speak, knowing that that's going to come?
4: We don't. We simply speak. This is the only avenue really that we have to move the needle on this on this issue, and to, you know, educate the public on this kind of harassment and stalking. These people are dangerous. They are obsessed criminals who have a whole playbook on how to try and destroy people's lives, ruin relationships, ruin reputations, and even drive people to suicide. And when that doesn't work, to try and weaponize even the police, who are supposed to be protecting us from them.
2: What is the motivation? I mean, is there any clarity for you on that? Can there be?
4: Well, these people are simply sociopaths. That's all there is to it. They are sadists, and they get themselves off on anonymously using the internet to attack and harm and injure and terrorize people.
2: I know it's not easy to recall the peak of what was happening to you and your wife. Is there a moment that you do want to share that is the one that stands out and is most illustrative of what you went through?
4: Well, I mean, there are several. You know, the first time that a really, really violent police response came, I happened to be home alone. It was 1 o'clock in the morning. I was asleep. I sleep in the buff

And all of a sudden, there's people pounding on the door. I go outside to be pulled out of the house by 8 or 9 police officers, handcuffed on my own front porch, which I can tell you is the least fun I've had handcuffed and naked in my life. But then, you know...

0: like this. We spoke to a dispatcher, we spoke to a desk sergeant, and both of them said there's nothing we can do. We can't flag you in the system. We can't make any sort of accommodations for you. And then 2 weeks later, here I am, you know, on my front porch in the middle of the night, exposed to all my neighbors with shotguns and pistols and AR-15s pointed at my head, all over a call that I didn't make, and I had in fact warned the police was coming.
1: It's crazy making, really. So how did you and your wife stay sane and all of that? And I mean, I didn't miss your joke just a moment ago. That's remarkable too. Is that part of it as well? Like, just, you know, reporting what happened, but still trying to, I mean, it's just very difficult for many people to imagine how you would keep it together after going through this over and over again.
0: Well, we didn't always keep it together in the cleanest fashion. Yeah, I mean, having each other to lean on through it, trying to use humor when we could. I mean, I've done stand-up comedy for a long time. I'm kind of on a little of a hiatus right now while all this stuff was going on. But, you know, just having each other there to support one another through it emotionally and to know that we're not alone, that was, without that, I don't think that either one of us individually would have been able to come out of this sane and intact. And there are a lot of people out there who have been targeted by this group or very closely affiliated groups who didn't make it out. There's a particular website that's made the news several times over the years called Kiwi Farms. Mm-hmm. There's a large overlap between this group, this Opie and Anthony group, and the membership of Kiwi Farms. And Kiwi Farms has driven 4 different people to suicide. And that's something that they're very proud of. They keep a kill count, and they celebrate every death.
1: Well, what you're saying there also, I mean, on one hand, it's very good. I was wondering if you had found some solace and support, at least from others who've also dealt with this. But it goes back to your frustrations with police, because this is happening in many other places. It's been happening several times to you and your wife at that point. You're telling them. So how was it that they couldn't do anything?
0: Oh, they could. They just didn't want to. I mean, at any point, we've done the police's and the FBI's job already. We have identified the perpetrators. We have uncovered the network. We've given them reams and reams of evidence going back years. They could solve this in 15 minutes if anyone cared.
1: Has there been any systemic or institutional official change, whether it's within police departments or the legal system, that, you know, to protect people who may experience this?
0: None whatsoever. There are a handful of municipalities out there who have taken this issue on much more directly. The Seattle Police Department, for example, has an actual swatting protocol and policy and training in place. But aside from a few isolated places like that, there's no nationwide policy. In fact, the act of swatting itself is not even, as of right now, a federal nationwide crime. Prosecutors have to work with a kind of a quilt of local and state laws as far as like making false calls or fraud or however they can charge it. But as far as like, you know, a nationwide policy is concerned, there isn't one.
1: Patrick, I'm sorry for what you and your wife had to endure. I do really appreciate you making some time for us today.
0: Thank you for having me on. It means a lot to us.
2: Patrick Tomlinson is a science fiction author and comedian. We reached him in Milwaukee, Wisconsin. We contacted the Milwaukee police for comment. They referred us to the city attorney's office. As of airtime today, the city had not replied.

0: investments. After the announcement, Corey Hogan, the Parliamentary Secretary for Energy and Natural Resources, was asked what his government would do to ensure no shortcuts are taken.
1: Well, a couple of things I'd note. One is that one of the reasons we picked the route that we did is that it hasn't been very long since last time we built a pipeline on this route. The Trans Mountain Pipeline, you know, we learned an awful lot. We had a number of consultations. We were able to identify the best ways that we could build things in an environmentally sustainable fashion. And frankly, what you're disrupting was probably disrupted not too long ago in most cases. So that helps mitigate that environmental damage. But of course, there's bigger environmental conversations that need to happen on there. And that's really the work of the next year. That's the condition documents that we're talking about. So whether it's the Department of Fisheries and Oceans or Environment and Climate Change Canada, or you name it, the Canada Energy Regulator, everybody will bring their expertise together. The consultations will occur concurrently. We won't have the same consultation fatigue we had where we might be asking a nation of 300 to consult six times, seven times, eight times over a project, but to do it once and to resource it appropriately to do so and have all of the concerns on the table at once. And that's how we're going to deal with it. Right? That's how we make sure we build this project.
2: What about Indigenous participation, you know, and consultation in the process?
1: Yeah, so we have been consulting over the last several months on whether we should designate it a project of national interest. 130 nations were identified and consulted with. I think 110 meetings occurred as a consequence of that. And as a result, we have managed to get to the point we are today. But as the Prime Minister said, this is the starting line. Now the real nuts and bolts work begins. Talking about the specific route, talking about what the impacts might be. And that's all constitutionally guaranteed consultation. And that's work to come.
2: Corey, near the beginning of the conversation, you mentioned, you know, shovels in the ground next September 2027. Begs the question then, when do you think we could see this pipeline up and operational and, you know, product flowing through it?
1: Well, some of that will come out of the what we identify as conditions and what the company identifies as the specific route. But the goal right now is 2032. And that, for a pipeline, that's much faster than we've been building them in the past. And I think that's a really good thing, not just for this country, but for the whole world that right now is thinking about the security of energy and how Canada can play into it.
0: Parliamentary Secretary for Energy and Natural Resources and Calgary Liberal MP Corey Hogan speaking with Chris De La Torre, host of The Homestretch.

It's almost official. Canada is very probably buying a new pipeline, or at least part of one. Today, Prime Minister Mark Carney was in Fort McMurray to announce that a proposed new pipeline linking Alberta's oil sands to the BC coast would be the first project fast-tracked with the new national interest designation. There will now be a one-year review period, which could mean shovels in the ground by next September. That accelerated timeline has raised concerns, especially around environmental assessment.

0: They waited and waited, and some are still waiting and waiting. The British Museum has had a huge influx of visitors since the Bayeux Tapestry exhibition went on display last month. The famous tapestry depicts the Norman conquest of England in 1066, culminating in the epic Battle of Hastings. And Brits are very keen to see this portrait of their ignominious defeat. Museum staff are apologizing after complaints of long lines and reports that some people were unable to get in, even though they'd bought tickets months earlier. But for Yusuf Ali Osman, there's another barrier. Mr. Osman is blind, and he can't experience the Bayeux Tapestry exhibit because it doesn't offer audio-described tours. Now he's taking the museum to court, alleging it has breached the UK's Equality Act. We reached Yusuf Ali Osman in London.
1: Yusuf, there was so much hype, so many years of waiting, preparation, planning, and anticipation. Were you excited?
2: I was absolutely thrilled, Neil. I mean, this is something that I first learned about when I was 11. It's something that's fundamental to the education that British and English school children get. So when I heard in July that it was actually going to come here, potentially the first time in 1,000 years that it has been in England, I immediately thought, I have got to go and be in the same space as this historical artifact. So I think I was as excited as everybody else was.
1: Sure. And anyone who's ever been to any museum or gallery, I mean, they're, I think, familiar with the options. You know, there are guided tours, audio tours, all sorts of different options, self-guided as well. What were you expecting this exhibit to include?
2: I was hoping that they were going to have what's called an audio described tour. And this is where usually it's delivered live. So a person will go with a group of blind people and describe in a verbal way what is behind glass,

0: what's on the wall, the particular artifact and object. Because obviously, with something as ancient and delicate as the Bayeux Tapestry, you can't have lots of people touching it. So I emailed the British Museum to ask them whether they were going to have an audio described tour delivered in person, and got the message back saying no. First of all, they said that in consultation with their French colleagues, there was a limited amount of time under which the Bayeux Tapestry could be under lights. That didn't sound quite right, because I understood that lots and lots of people were going to be able to go past it and look at it. It's not as if it's only available for sort of 1 hour a day. They also said that they had decided to prioritize getting as many people through as possible, so as many people past the Bayeux Tapestry as possible. And that word prioritize, it suggested we're going to prioritize sighted people, but blind people we're not interested in. And it was that really got me angry.
1: I think listeners can probably understand why. It is, of course, no secret that this is a delicate artifact. It was difficult to transport from France to England, the historical significance certainly. But given what the museum does for other exhibits, how do you think they could have better have done the rollout of this to be more balanced, more equitable?
0: They must have been planning this for a year at least, given how important the artifact is. There should have been some consideration from the very outset about accessibility. And I understand that in France, where the Bayeux Tapestry normally is located, they have an audio description which people can listen to. They have little replicas that people can feel. I find it really hard to understand why this wasn't part of the discussions or the planning on the part of the British Museum. This is one of Britain's most premier museums. I mean, that's why we're talking about it. Everybody across the world has heard of the British Museum.
1: At what point, Yusuf, did you feel that this was not only upsetting, but that there was a legal case for you here?
0: I think the moment I read the email, I was upset and angry. And because I've had previous legal cases with this particular solicitor, I simply thought, I'm not putting up with this. And I sent the email straight to Kate Edgerton at Lee Day Solicitors. I mean, we've had discussions about, I think this is case number six that I've been involved with through Lee Day. And I think this was one of the ones that had the least amount of discussion. It was kind of like, wow, I can't believe this.
1: And what is the, for those of us who aren't familiar with the intricacies of the British law around this kind of issue, what is she going to be leaning on as you push this case forward?
0: So this is covered by the Equality Act 2010. That requires service providers, they have an anticipatory duty, as I think the legal term, which basically means if you're going to open something to the public, you have to think about people with what's called protected characteristics. So under the Equality Act 2010, there's, I think, nine groups, one of which is disabled people. I would obviously be under that one as a blind person. And the British Museum should have, in our argument, thought about the possibility that somebody like me who is blind might want to come and be in the space with the Bayeux Tapestry and have access to it. In a way that, even though I can't see it, and I think some people might wonder, well, why would a blind person want to go to something that's so visual? When you're in the same room as something that is this important and this old, it almost gives off a feeling of its own that creates an atmosphere. And I'm sure there would have been an atmosphere created by the Bayeux Tapestry being at the British Museum. And that's what I would have picked up on. That and the visual description provided verbally.
1: We've written to the museum for a response. We're waiting for that as you and I have this conversation. They did give a statement to the Reuters news agency, and a spokesperson said that it is planning dedicated tours, which would feature, an audio described tour, led by someone, as you were describing earlier. What does that mean to you at this moment?

0: moment and the case you're bringing forward? Does that alleviate some of the concerns you have?
1: So I've heard this from various media outlets. They have not contacted my solicitor as yet. Obviously, if they're going to do it, that's absolutely fantastic. I have to say, I'm a little cynical at the moment. I await their formal legal response. I also await to see dates and times listed on their website for when it's actually going to happen. I also want to know what they're going to do in future to prevent this from ever happening again. They will have other historical objects coming in there on temporary exhibitions. I don't want to be in this same position a year down the line or 2 years down the line.
0: Yusuf, I'm glad we could speak. Thank you for this.
1: Thank you very much.
2: Yusuf Ali Osman is blind. He's suing the British Museum for not offering audio-described tours. We reached him in London earlier today. We contacted the British Museum to ask when in-person audio-described tours would become available, but we didn't get a response by airtime.

0: In 1975, Richard Gilroy was a high school student in Dartmouth, Nova Scotia. In his spare time, he made some cash working construction. And one day, Mr. Gilroy lost his wallet at work, and it stayed lost for 50 years until it was discovered during a recent home renovation. Then a social media search reunited Mr. Gilroy with his old wallet, which contained old pieces of ID, a dollar bill, and a theater ticket for Hamlet.
1: I had no recollection of what was in it. I knew it was a brown wallet, leather. It had an emblem of some sort stamped into it. I thought it was a leaf, but now a maple leaf, but it was like an oak leaf. And I just knew the day that I lost it, I was helping some working at a friend's, my parents' house back in the 70s when the big energy crunch was on and everybody was insulating. So I was insulating their attic. And I left that day and it was heading home and I realized I lost my wallet. So I assumed it was back in the attic, and I went back and I dug and I scratched for, you know, quite some time, could never found it, and then just kind of gave up on it and said, well, that's the end of that wallet. And here it was 51 years later, they're renovating and they found it. I was very surprised, to say the least, very pleased to get it all back. And of course, then it was interesting to find out what was in it. So that, why I had some of those things, I don't know. You know, the power of social media, it didn't take long for him to put the story out. And, you know, in under an hour, I had already had my first phone call, and away we go from there. We heard from lots of people, reconnected with lots of people that know me and so on, and that were saying, oh, look, they're looking for your, I see somebody's looking for you. So I'm going to come up with some way to display the things that are in it. I mean, it's very interesting that my original handwritten birth certificate was in my wallet, and I have no idea why my parents would have even given it to me. But there it was, all folded up in the wallet.
0: Richard Gilroy of Dartmouth, Nova Scotia, speaking to the CBC after being reunited with the wallet he lost in 1975.

During election campaigns, candidates make all kinds of wild promises, but it was still surprising when Brazilian presidential candidate Flavio Bolsonaro brandished a fake machete on stage and vowed to chemically castrate, quote, rapists and child abusers. It was part of his pitch to address Brazil's soaring rates of femicide and sexual assault, key issues, obviously, for many women voting in the upcoming federal election on Sunday. Mr. Bolsonaro's opponent, incumbent Luiz Inácio Lula da Silva, has also made women's safety central to his campaign. In 2025, there were more than 1,500 recorded femicides in Brazil, the country's highest total since it became a crime just over a decade ago. And last December, a series of high-profile cases prompted nationwide protests. Rachel Ripani is one of the co-founders of the movement Levante Mulheres Vivas, or Rise Alive Women. It advocates

0: advocates for women's rights and electing more women candidates. We reached her in Sao Paulo.
1: Rachel, what does it say to you that women's rights, safety, are such a big part of this election?
2: I think it's about time that the people that we elect understand that women's women's safety should be priority, because when you protect women, you protect their children. Therefore, you protect everybody that's vulnerable in society. And it has not been a priority so far. And now I believe women just can't take it anymore. They really want to be the center of attention because we want to be alive.
1: How have you seen it shift, you know, as you've been doing this work and now in this campaign, how women are making themselves heard, particularly in the political space?
2: We are watching a lot of women candidates coming up and a lot of movements like ours portraying and showcasing their candidacies so that they can actually get a chance to get in an office. So we see women saying, I'm going to vote for women and only for women, which is something unheard of. We are seeing more candidacies and we're finding ways to get them a platform, even though they get less money from their parties when they're running.
1: Women make up more than half of the electorate in Brazil right now. How much of a representation is there in political office right now?
2: Not nearly enough. We only have 18% of women in office right now. And to give you an example, we didn't have a female bathroom in the Senate in Brazil until 2016. So this is really recent that women started to understand that they want to be in politics, that they have the right to be in office, and that they should be running for office as much or maybe even more than men, because we're 52% of the electorate and we only get 18% of the seats, which is not enough for us to have priorities in politics. So we don't get the bills that we need passed because it's not a priority for the men who are sitting in office so far.
1: Our listeners heard the incredibly high and disturbing number of femicides just in 2025, the protests, you know, in December and the killings in that month as well. Why is that number so high? Why was it so high last year?
2: We believe is more than one factor. One of them is actually the police understanding how femicides work. And so they start to put the correct label on the correct crime. They didn't used to categorize some of deaths that they call suspect deaths as or suicides as what they are, which are femicides. So that's one part of it. The other part we feel is the rise of the red pill movement. We have a hate movement against women in politics and in office right now. And that makes it okay for men to act on it. So before, we believe that before violent actions, we have violent words. And those violent words have no, they can go forever. There's no protection and there's no accountability for them. So we need to stop normalizing that women are used as objects or talked about as objects, and political violence in gender, we see a lot. We saw a rise in 370% in this current running up for election. So women are suffering a lot of violence even to try to get into office. So that makes a lot of the difference for why we see a man thinking that's appropriate to hit a woman or to kill a woman.
1: And there's certainly issues that you list there that are not only in Brazil. But on the campaign trail, our listeners heard about some of the big promises, the big language and tough talk that the main candidates are repeating. What do you think of those promises?
2: I believe more in the candidate for democracy, of course, Lula, because he has acted and sanctioned laws that protect women, and he wants to sanction other laws that we think are very, very important, such as the anti-misogyny law that would criminalize it for you to say and act in misogynistic ways, which is something we don't have at the moment. And he has sanctioned the National Pact Anti-Feminicide. So he's someone that is actively concerned with women's safety. On the other hand, and the anti-democratic candidate is just with words that are empty. So we do not trust that he would do anything to protect women, quite the opposite.
1: And how are their both of their campaigns going over with voters, women in particular? And that's your view and your organization's view. But what's your sense of if they're buying, you know, whose promises they're buying into.

0: too.
1: The women did get to hear President Lula's plea, believe him and know that he means it. But we have a lot of fake news going around, and we also don't have any regulation on the internet or the platforms. And it seems very evident that the billionaires that run those platforms have of bias. And so it's hard for us to reach certain parts of the country and some women, and they end up listening to lies about the candidates. So we have to fight against the fake news, against the fact that the platforms don't deliver the message, and also to show what's being done on the one hand, while the other hand has done nothing and promises empty words for women, such as being traditional and going back to the home, which is something that women are really not up for. Brazil is made up for more like 49% of families are single moms raising their kids by themselves. So we believe we should see that and help those women to keep those kids safe and those families alive.
0: I'm very glad we could speak, Rachel. I appreciate this. Thank you.
1: Thanks.
2: Rachel Ripani is a co-founder of Levante Mulheres Vivas, or Rise Alive Women. We reached her in Sao Paulo, Brazil.

0: capybaras are like Patrick Swayze in Point Break. Adorable and appealing, but when necessary, outlaws. You'll remember, of course, the criminal hijinks of capybaras Bonnie and Clyde, who cunningly escaped from High Park Zoo in Toronto in 2016 and were periodically seen eating stuff before they were recaptured. Now there are Tango and Samba, capybaras who are currently on the run, or the leisurely walk, probably most of the time. In March, Tango and Samba broke out of the Marwell Zoo just outside Southampton, England. Tango returned to the zoo only a few days later, but despite the best efforts of staff and community members, Samba remains at large. She has been seen in the towns surrounding the zoo and seems to be doing all right for herself. But with winter approaching, zoo staff are ramping up their efforts to recapture the fugitive. The daring escape reminded us of the story of Yvonne, a cow who absconded from a farm in Germany in 2011. For weeks, she hid out in the forests of Bavaria. Michael Aufhauser, the founder of the Gut Eiderbichl Animal Sanctuary, told guest host Peter Armstrong what happened.
1: Well, a young farmer from Germany went over to Austria and he purchased two cows and he brought them to his estate and brought them on the pasture. And that was near forest. And when these two cows saw the forest, they escaped, both of them. One was called Yvonne, the other one Waldtraut. Both of them broke through an electric fence. You know, they just ran into the forest. Waldtraut returned, but Yvonne didn't come back.
2: Pretty determined to get away.
1: They wanted to get away, and I think Yvonne loved the forest. And after a few days, hunters started looking around and they couldn't see Yvonne. And a few weeks passed and all of a sudden she showed her face through the dark forest. And then they tried to, hunters went into the forest trying to tranquilize her. But it was nighttime and when they saw her, they fired a shot with a little arrow. So she ran with her last power she had into the forest, and she disappeared again. Now, they were looking for this Yvonne every day. Weeks passed. And then they found out that she must be terribly intelligent. As a matter of fact, I think she's the most intelligent cow in the world.
0: Fortunately, after weeks of searching, including the use of a helicopter, consultation with a psychic, and hundreds of people volunteering their time, the saga of Yvonne came to a happy conclusion.
3: Hello, Mr. Aufhauser.
1: Hello, Jim Brown.
3: Where are you standing right now?
1: I am in the middle of the forest. It is dark. It is fog around me. And misty, and it's really like the scenery of the Hound of Baskerville. It's very wild. And in front of me, in the middle of a lot of different cows and calves, is Yvonne. I don't believe it. You can't imagine what kind of a feeling that is.
3: You are looking at Yvonne, right?

0: right now?
1: Right now. I see her in the mist. Thank God we have a few stars up there, and it's a bright night, but a misty night. And then 1.5 hours from this very, very remote area, well, that's where she's going to live, on Gut Eiderbichl-Deggendorf. And what we've done tonight already, we've loaded up her son. He's already in Deggendorf, and when she comes there, and she'll notice she's with her son that she loves so much, that she spent 2 summers with on the pastures, and she will then enjoy her life from that moment on, and she will be able to live with us until her natural day of death comes.
2: From our archives, the founder of Gut Eiderbichl Animal Sanctuary, Michael Aufhauser, alongside Yvonne the Cow, talking to guest host Jim Brown in 2011.

0: Stillman Maynard has been hunting for a long time, a very long time. Mr. Maynard was born in 1935 and started hunting when he was just a boy. Over the decades, he has pursued all manner of bird and beast, but in all his years, he never once managed to bring down a moose, which is why his family was surprised to learn that 91-year-old Mr. Maynard had applied for and won one of New Brunswick's moose hunting licenses. And so, Stillman Maynard, with support from his family, made his way out into the New Brunswick wilderness.
1: Oh, dear boy, see if I can get a moose.
2: So what's the plan over the next few days?
1: Get a moose and go back home.
3: My name is Michael Maynard. I'm his youngest child, last born son.
2: He got his moose tag in the mail. He won the draw sort of deal. How long has he been applying for that?
3: Oh, probably 70 years he's been applying. He's only got it four times, I think.
2: When your dad got his, you know, was drawn for his moose tag this summer, what was your reaction?
3: Well, first I was kind of astonished, right? I didn't think he would apply, you know. Dad still believes in his ability to live and to do things, regardless of his mobility. So in his mind, he was hooray! I got my moose license, right? Let's do it. I don't remember the last time the four of us were in a camp together.
2: What's the challenges of bringing somebody who's over 90 out to hunt?
3: Well, Dad's mobility isn't good, so he needs assistance getting around, and the house uses a walker and acorn chairlifts and that sort of thing. So basically, when he leaves that environment, you have to assist him getting into out of vehicles. He has a lot of pain. He's got a bad shoulder and a bad back, and his knees aren't great, you know, and he's worn out his body. He's 91. It's something the man wants to do. He doesn't have a lot of years left in his life, and he's our dad, so if he wants to do it, we'll make it happen.
2: How does it make you feel getting to help out with something like this?
3: Oh, I feel great. Like, being around my sisters, being around my father, it's wonderful. Some of my earliest memories are being with my dad in the woods, hunting and stuff. Of course, he said I made a lot of noise, and that's the reason we never really got anything when I was with him. But it's nice for a father and son to share time, regardless. And some of our best times were hunting and fishing together. So,
2: how does it feel to finally get your moose?
1: It may feel good after the first time.
2: Your family said they really enjoyed getting to do that with you.
1: I didn't know it was important. But I guess it was.
4: Very important, Dad.
0: CBC New Brunswick reporter Shane Fowler speaking with 91-year-old Stillman Maynard and his son Michael about his successful moose hunt.

The mayor of Richmond, Saskatchewan, has announced he'll be stepping down in mid-October. And if you're wondering why he might be especially tired, I'll remind you why you've likely heard of Richmond. 3 years ago, the village, population 118, was making national headlines. A group led by Romana Didolo, the self-proclaimed Queen of Canada, and her Kingdom of Canada followers had moved into an abandoned school in the town. Ms. Didolo is a QAnon conspiracy theorist who started accumulating followers during the pandemic. They occupied the school for 2 years, refusing to pay taxes or utilities. Locals said cult members threatened and harassed them.

0: Finally, in 2025, the RCMP raided the school, arresting Ms. Didelot and 15 others. Now Mayor Brad Miller says it's time for the town to turn the page and start a new chapter. Neil spoke to him about 6 months ago after the charges against Romana Didelot and some of her followers were stayed.
1: I think if you ask anybody in Richmond, the majority and myself and my wife, a few others, that when they came into town, the pressure was put on our council and myself fairly heavy to get them out of town. And how do you do that without knowing the law? Mm. How far you can step, how far you can go without having a lawyer. And those lawyer fees add up, so you had to back off. And we just planned every council meeting, or we had a chance just to meet up maybe every 2 weeks and think what's our next move. And we tried many things and then came down to cutting the water off because we didn't know for sure if they were using water and all that stuff. And that would have been about a $15,000 bill. So we decided as a group of the councilmen and ladies, whatever, that we'd plug the sewer, and it took 6 months. And I think that was probably the lifesaver for us when that sewer ran over.
2: Yeah.
1: I think public health finally noticed when we put it on Facebook, when are we going to get some help here or whatever. And that sewer flowing down the road was enough maybe to get into that school building. And then also the raid itself helped us out get into that building. And what we were saying for a year and a half that they were living in there and they didn't have no sinks, they didn't have no whatever, blah, blah, blah, that everybody else gets stood up for from public health and all that and fire. I think
2: which happened first, the raid or the sewage issue?
1: Sewage issue. And then in September 3rd, I believe it was the raid. And this got us in with another warrant, which was really good.
0: Brad Miller is the mayor of Richmond, Saskatchewan. He'll be stepping down from that job in mid-October.

0: For decades, the industrial area around Toronto's Portlands wasn't exactly a gathering place, but recently that's been changing. Over the past several years, the city set out to revitalize the waterfront area, an undertaking that has involved rerouting and naturalizing the mouth of the Don River. The result is Bidasigay Park, the largest park the city has opened in a generation. More than a park, it's a hub of public art. The newly completed La Sonde Art Trail includes more than a dozen public artworks, including one by renowned artist Kent Monkman. And right at the bend of the Don River's mouth sits Trajet, a permanent public work by artists Dean Baldwin Liu and Caroline Monet. We reached them both in Montreal.
1: Caroline, I'll start with you. For listeners who haven't had a chance to see Trajet yet, describe for them a little bit of what it looks like. What will they see if they set foot there?
2: It's actually really hard to see from a distance because it's a very low to the ground circular piece of bronze. But as soon as you get closer to the piece, you start discovering this beautiful bronze piece with several footprints marked into the bronze. It's really a monument to the ground. So it's kind of embedded into the landscape and it's really close to the water. And sometimes the water comes into the footprints. So there's this constant relationship between the bronze, the landscape and the water, and it changes depending on the environment and the seasons.
1: You have to be there. You have to step on it and feel it and see it is what I think. Dean, let me bring you in. Where did the inspiration come from? I mean, those footsteps, those footprints are key.
3: Well, the inspiration came from an article that I came across in the Toronto Archives that was from the Toronto Telegram. And it was dated 1908, and the title was Human Footprints Under Bay, 70 Feet Below Water Level. And this was a story where a group of construction workers were draining the lake bed in the inner harbor in order to install a sort of sewer system for water to, you know, drain out into the lake. And they came across essentially a trail of footprints that were dated to 11,000 years ago based on some wood that was also found in the area. And the article essentially was written and had a kind of like testimony from Mr. W.H. Cross, who did a drawing of the clay footprints. And this drawing was the only thing that survived because the urgency of the construction site, they did the drawing and then poured the concrete, destroying the ancient find.

0: And so this kind of jumped out at me because it felt like one of those histories that's constantly overwritten all the time. And so it, I guess, sort of inspired a kind of like desire to bring to the surface this story from the bottom of the lake bed, which is a story about, you know, presence and people in Toronto since, you know, time immemorial.
1: And is it right that you approached Carolyn with this idea?
0: Yeah, Carolyn and I are friends and colleagues. And one of the reasons I spoke with Carolyn, not only because I wanted an Indigenous perspective, but also I greatly admired her skill set as a director. And it was Bonnie Devine who suggested to me that I take this idea, which originally was to replicate what would be like a lost archaeological object. And it kind of, in the drawing, looked like a rectangular chunk of rock or something that you would see in a museum. And so the suggestion was, what if this became a kind of community made situation? So Carolyn's direction in that way was valuable. And so I sought her perspective. Yeah. Immediately she said, well, it should be a circle and not a and not a rectangle.
1: And why is that, Caroline? Why was it key that it be a circle?
2: Well, I think, as we said, this is proof that our communities were in the Toronto area since time immemorial, and it felt that it needed a certain level of ceremony to recreate the presence that is there. It's something that is ongoing. It's not something just for the past. It's also embedded in the present and will be in the future. And so it needed to have that continuity and connect all the dots.
1: And that public element, again, as Dean was saying, you know, you invited the community to be involved. That was key for you as well. This wasn't only you working, you know, alone in a studio. What was it like, Carolyn, when people came to contribute?
2: But I think also when Dean approached me, we both realized that there was a certain level of responsibility that came with this work. And it wasn't just us as our artistic endeavor as artists, but more creating something very important for community and for the city of Toronto. And so we invited Elder Pauline Shirt, who was really crucial in guiding the process and bringing in people from different Indigenous communities to walk the footprints in clay and to activate that piece of bronze. The piece is really about, you know, memory and presence, and to have community members there in a more ceremonial way, and a gathering and making a feast out of it just makes the piece so much more compelling, I think.
1: Trajet, journey. What do you hope now that, I mean, your piece has been part of the trail for a while now. All of the pieces are now installed. As people make that journey, I'll ask both of you, what do you hope they leave that trail feeling and thinking about?
2: I mean, for me, it's really about a reminder that the history has a much longer timeline than the one that we personally have. The history is constantly changing, that Indigenous peoples have been here since time immemorial. There will continue to be present. The water holds memories, and it's really wonderful to have those footprints come back to life in this way.
0: Yeah, I like what Carolyn said there. Water holds memories because this whole past summer, the water level's been very high. Mm-hmm. And so it's being periodically submerged in the water at the bottom of the Dons. The lake is also taking the story back a little bit, which is a kind of poetic, beautiful dynamic.
1: Well, Dean, Carolyn, congratulations. And I'm so glad we could speak. Thank you for this.
2: Thank you.
0: Thank you.
3: Caroline Monet and Dean Baldwin Liu are the artists behind the art installation Trajet, which is part of the newly completed La Sonde Art Trail in Toronto.

In an interview, Noel Gallagher once said, "I wrote this song for my brother Liam to sing in our group Oasis because I want him to feel what's in my heart. I just love the bloke, and I'll be there for him when the crisps are down." Crisps is what British people call chips. For his part, Liam Gallagher told the BBC,

0: I consider my brother Noel to be my wonder wall and my wonder roof and wonder floor as well. It's just typical of the tenderness the Gallagher brothers have always shown one another. Tenderness you can hear in this 1994 interview.
1: Well, you've been running on about, right?
2: If you think rock and roll,
1: that's safe.
2: If you think rock
1: to me,
2: if you think rock and roll, if you think rock and roll,
1: rock and roll is about being yourself, and I don't want to about having a drink.
2: Rock and roll is about music.
1: Music.
0: Yeah, I was just kidding about what I said. They hate each other. But even when they're bickering, it's entertaining. So fans were excited about an auction that was set to take place this coming Saturday. The sale of dozens of hours of live shows and sound checks and arguments recorded and collected by a sound engineer who worked with Oasis from 1994 to 2001. Now, you might think that no one would want to listen to these two doofuses sniping at each other, but real Oasis heads remember that in 1995, a single featuring these two doofuses sniping at each other actually made the British charts. It was a recording of an interview with the New Musical Express, which rose to number 52, and it's just 14 minutes of this.
2: So you're not a spokesman for the band?
1: I'm not.
2: Are you saying that?
1: Are you?
2: Yeah, I am.
1: Are you?
2: Yeah, I am.
1: You might be in your little world, but as far as I'm concerned, if you think what I'm saying is I think what you're saying is
2: right, well, fine.
1: Right, that's cool.
2: We're fine. You don't speak for the band.
1: You don't speak for the band?
2: I do speak for the band.
1: You do, yeah, because I speak for the band. I'm speaking now for the band. And I'm into it. I'm into all that.
2: You are.
1: I'm into it.
2: You are.
1: Well, if it were
0: clearly, they're not agreeable guys, so no one should be surprised that they've filed an injunction preventing Saturday's auction. But really, it seems fair, regardless of who recorded the stuff, they're the ones on there. What if it's all just incredibly nasty arguments? Or worse, what if it isn't? What if it's just hours of Liam and Noel being gently supportive of one another? What would that do to their reputations? And they summed it up themselves back in 1994 when they said,
1: "That's the way we are, the way I am. I always go out and I meet some whatever. In your world, in my world,
2: no,
1: he's been
0: exactly. This is Oasis with Acquiesce.

0: This is Oasis with Acquiesce, and that will take us out for As It Happens on this Thursday, October 1st.
1: Happy October, As It Happens. We'll be back again for you tomorrow. I'm Neil Kirksall. Enjoy your evening.
0: And I'm Chris Howden. Good night.

0: This is CBC Radio 1, 105.1 FM in Ulaanbaatar. 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The CBC News is next, followed by Ideas with Nala Ayed.
1: Feeling despair over the threats to democracy from the billionaire age, or the prediction that we'll see 10 new trillionaires within 4 years? There are solutions.

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1: From CBC News, The World This Hour, I'm Claude Feig, and we begin at the International Space Station above planet Earth.
2: Dragon SpaceX on the big loop. Dragon contact and soft capture complete.
1: That was the moment the Dragon capsule carrying Canadian astronaut Joshua Kutrick and three fellow space travelers arrived at the ISS this evening. They blasted off from Florida this morning as part of a joint mission involving NASA and SpaceX. Their trip took just under 8 hours, the fastest trip to the space station made by an American spacecraft. This is also Kutrick's first trip into orbit. For 6 months, his team will conduct scientific research and station maintenance. Prime Minister Mark Carney officially designating an oil pipeline from Alberta to the BC coast as a project of national interest, meaning the government approval process will be fast-tracked. And while that may be a win for some in Alberta, there will be some hurdles. The CBC's Jennifer Yoon has more.
3: Canadian taxpayer is going to make a lot of money off this pipeline.
4: Prime Minister Mark Carney on why he is fast-tracking a major new oil pipeline with this announcement.
3: The Government of Canada is officially listing the West Coast pipeline as a project of national interest. Oh,
4: yeah. The Pacific Link pipeline would carry 1 million barrels of oil a day from Alberta to the West Coast. While Carney might warm some Western voters feeling alienated by Ottawa, he risks igniting a firestorm elsewhere. Indigenous groups concerned that the government pushed this through with the controversial Building Canada Act. It allows the government to fast-track approval processes. Some Indigenous leaders are talking about mounting a legal challenge, says Jessica Clogg, a lawyer who has represented First Nations groups.
5: Many nations and their council are considering all legal options to oppose this designation.
4: Jennifer Yoon, CBC News, Ottawa.
1: Canada's Minister of International Trade has spoken with the U.S. Trade Representative on the sidelines of a G20 gathering in Milwaukee. It's the first meeting of its kind since trade negotiations stalled in August. Maninder Sidhu says he expressed Ottawa's concerns about trade uncertainties affecting both sides of the border, particularly the auto sector. His counterpart, Jameson Greer, says the U.S. is open to a deal with Canada, but its economic policy applies to all trading partners.
6: We have concluded deals with most of our major trading partners. We have very constructive relations. Our trade deficit's going down. We certainly have technical talks with the Canadians. The reality is there are a handful of outstanding issues that are quite difficult to resolve.
1: Earlier this week, a U.S. ban on some Canadian imports came into effect, including liquor and molasses. In Tennessee, a death row inmate is in critical condition but still alive after two lethal injections failed to kill her. The botched procedure horrified witnesses and is raising serious questions about what went wrong. Paul Hunter has the reaction and the renewed debate about the death penalty.
7: There are very few answers this morning.
8: That's Tennessee Governor Bill Lee on the horribly botched execution attempt in his state. Has this country stunned over what could go so wrong in the attempt to put a prisoner to death? Krista Pike, a 50-year-old woman sentenced to death for a brutal 1995 killing back when she was a teenager, was supposed to have been executed last night by lethal injection. But when the lethal drug pentobarbital was injected into her body, she didn't die. So they injected some more, and she still didn't die. In the run-up to the attempted execution, Pike warned authorities that a lifelong blood disorder would make lethal injection problematic. They went ahead with it anyway. Pike is now in critical condition in hospital under what's described as life-saving care. Tennessee is investigating what happened and has paused all executions in the state for now. Paul Hunter, CBC News, Washington.
1: And that is your World This Hour. For CBC News, I'm Claude Feig.
9: Tonight in Norman Wells, mainly cloudy, low plus 2. In Fort McPherson, periods of snow, low minus 1. In Inuvik, mainly cloudy, low minus 1. In Tuktoyaktuk, mainly cloudy, chance of flurries this evening, low minus 2. In Kugluktuk, cloudy with a 30% chance of flurries, low minus 3. In Cambridge Bay, cloudy and a chance of flurries, low minus 3.

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1: Do you think billionaires will soon or are too wealthy now to have their wealth curbed?
2: No, I'm really confident, you know, deep down and optimistic about the power of the forces of democracy to prevail.
3: Welcome to Ideas. I'm Nahla Ayed. Never before in the history of the world has so much wealth and power been in the hands of so few at the top. Billionaires are often worth more than the GDPs of entire countries. In fact, the net worth of the world's first trillionaire, Elon Musk, surpasses the GDPs of about 170 countries. But it doesn't have to remain that way.
4: I think we as citizens get to choose our futures.
3: Canadian economist Lars Osberg.
4: We can choose a more equal world, a world where wealth is shared more fairly, but we have to invest ourselves in the political process that demands those changes to institutions. It's not inevitable that we move to a society with greater inequality, greater insecurity, and a continual search by an authoritarian elite for a scapegoat to focus people's anger on while they profit from the continued concentration of wealth at the very top. So there is a dismal possible future outcome out there. I kind of hope that we don't go there, but it's not for sure. It's a choice.
3: A choice between oligarchy and democracy. What some have called the battle of the 21st century. This is part four of our series, The Billionaire Age, by Ideas producer Mary Link. And while the realities exposed in the first three parts were often dark, there is hope. Today, it's about solutions.
1: When wealth inequality was combated in the past, it took political will.
5: For 12 years, our nation was afflicted with hear nothing, see nothing, do nothing government.
1: Take American President Franklin D. Roosevelt. He was fundamentally a capitalist. He wanted a thriving private sector, but not one with unlimited power and wealth. He wanted to save capitalism from itself. FDR first came to power in 1932, defeating Republican Herbert Hoover, who was in power when Wall Street crashed in 1929 and then the Great Depression.
5: 9 mocking years with the golden calf and 3 long years of the scourge. 9 crazy years at the ticker and 3 long years in the breadlines.

0: is best, which is most indifferent to mankind.
1: Roosevelt laid the blame at the feet of wealthy and powerful people, many with massive monopolies.
2: They had begun to consider the government of the United States as a mere appendage to their own affairs. And we know now that government by organized money is just as dangerous as government by organized mob. Never before in all our history have these forces been so united against one candidate as they stand today. They are unanimous in their hate for me, and I welcome their hatred.
1: FDR is speaking before a large crowd at Madison Square Gardens in New York on the eve of his second run for presidency in 1939.
2: I should like to have it said of my first

administration that in it the forces of selfishness and of lust for power met their match. I should like to have it said, wait a minute, I should like to have it said of my second administration that in it these forces met their master.

0: middle class for only the second time in 700 years. It lasted several decades until the rise of neoliberalism in the early 1980s. And today we find ourselves back in a world with massive levels of wealth inequality, historic levels, where the top 10% own an astonishing 75% of global wealth. As of October 2026, there are now 20 centibillionaires, individuals and families worth more than $100 billion. That's 5 more centibillionaires than the previous year.
1: So just to be clear, like if it was me, if I was the president of the United States today, I would do something pretty dramatic to the people with that kind of wealth.
0: Venture capitalist and civic activist Nick Hanauer.
2: So what would you do, Nick?
1: Give them 12 months to give 95% of their wealth away to charity.
2: I don't think you'll ever become a presidential candidate in this United States.
1: Probably not. That's what I'd do. I'd be like, guys, you're either giving it to me or you're giving it all away.
2: Wow.
1: Because it just is not helpful to anybody that you're worth $100 billion or $200 billion.
0: Okay. This might be a bit too radical for most politicians. Mind you, here's some math. If you made somebody with $100 billion give up 95% of it, they would still be left with $950 million. But Hanauer and others also have more modest suggestions to help fix today's extreme levels of wealth disparity. Because if we continue down this path, it's predicted by 2030, there'll be 10 trillionaires, people with $1 million. That's a frightening amount of power in the hands of just a few non-elected people. So what should we do?
3: First of all, have us discuss the reasons why we should really think about limiting inequality. And second, also, again, opening up the discussion about what kind of society we want, what kind of societies do we want, what kind of world do we want.
0: Belgian Dutch philosopher and economist Ingrid Robbins.
3: And I think one of the things that neoliberal thinking has done to our political imagination is it has kind of closed the discussion on what kind of society we want to be. Because one of the things that neoliberalism did was, we already earlier discussed that it has slashed the top tax rates. But in the realm of ideas, it has also basically said, okay, we're beyond politics. We're all liberal democracies, and this is going to be the dominant model. And we no longer need discussions about what kind of societies do we want. And I think we're now really in a point in history where it's obvious that this was a lie, that neoliberalism itself was deeply political, even though this ideology tried to pretend to be apolitical.
0: And a quick reminder, beyond lowering taxes for the wealthiest, neoliberalism also favors privatization. So things like utilities and healthcare are handed over to private companies, not the state. As well, deregulation of restrictions placed on companies, such as anti-monopoly laws. There's also weakening of unions and a massive reduction of government spending on public services.
1: I would say that the central thing you need to do is you need to tear down the neoclassical and neoliberal economic framework.
0: Nick Hanauer.
1: You need to show people that while that framework of thought is mathematically elegant and internally consistent and broadly understood, it is a pack of lies. It is essentially a protection racket for the very rich, and it is completely untethered from what actually happens on planet Earth.
0: And many of the very rich are working very hard to dismantle fundamental cornerstones of democracies.
4: Look, right now in America in the 2020s, we actually do have a fair number of essentially evil billionaires out there.
0: American economist and Nobel laureate Paul Krugman.
4: I mean, I don't think that there's anybody should show restraint in calling out Elon Musk for what he is. And at this point, there was a little while when we used to think that maybe Jeff Bezos was better. Well, he isn't.
0: I wonder, Paul, though, so there's the oligarchs, the Russian oligarchs who get to the gulag, but the oligarchs that we're talking about, the

0: extreme, the centi billionaires, the Elon Musks who control satellite, the, you know, Starlink, very, very vital things that affect countries, democracies, wars. You have Bezos and all those other people who are supporting Trump and what's happening. And if, for example, Elon, his wealth goes up and down, say it's a trillion, are some of these centi billionaires who are going up towards trillion, are they almost too big to fail in one sense? You know, you can lose in the Gilded Age, people could lose their wealth, but it's almost with that much money and power on top of, you know, having power over the internet and discussion and everything that, say, the, you know, Facebook or Meta has. My concern is, do they have too much wealth now that it can't be curbed and we can't take away their power?
1: Remember always, when we try to think about, you know, are the centibillionaires invulnerable? Are they beyond the reach of politics, right or left? You know, are they too big for a reformist political movement to take down? Are they too big for a right-wing government that's decided that they're no longer useful to take down? You have to remember that wealth, you know, what is wealth? It's not as if Elon Musk has a castle full of gold and has his guards around it. That wealth in the modern world is just ones and zeros. It's just digital stuff. It's property rights that in the end are given by governments and can be taken away.
0: One key solution being recommended is imposing higher taxes on the wealthiest, which neoliberal policies have been slashing since the 1980s, arguing without clear evidence that the more we allow the wealthy to acquire more wealth, the more wealth will trickle down to the rest of us.
1: Yeah, trickle down has never worked, and it's not for lack of trying. It's been done again and again, and it's one of those things where the people who propose it will not take no for an answer. They'll say, I'm going to cut taxes on the wealthy, and just you watch the economic boom that follows. And then when the economic boom doesn't follow, they never admit that they were wrong. And they just keep on proposing the same thing.
0: Krugman says raising taxes for the rich is a sound economic idea.
1: There supposedly was a time when Sweden, under certain circumstances, when there was a marginal tax rate of more than 100%, where you actually were worse off by making more money. And you know, I'm not for that. But the United States, the most successful period of economic growth we had was during the generation that followed World War II. And for much of that period, we had a top marginal tax rate of more than 90%. And somehow or other, people kept on investing and innovating. And in fact, we had better economic growth then than we ever had before or since.
0: These days, of course, there are no proposals for a 90% tax on billionaires. But there is a call for countries to sign a global agreement to levy a mere 2% wealth tax on the ultra-rich. Now, to be clear, it'd be a tax on their net wealth, not their income, which some billionaires have said is zero, nothing, as in zero income. I'm looking at you, Mr. Bezos. The main proponent behind this 2% wealth tax is the French economist Gabriel Zucman. Can you tell me how you came about this and explain it a bit for me?
2: Absolutely, yes. So the idea is to have a floor, a minimum tax for the super rich, defined indeed in France, where a law like that was passed by the National Assembly, defined as people who have more than 100 million euros in net wealth. And so there's a body of work that shows that these individuals, they pay very little income tax today.
0: But would a mere 2% wealth tax have any real impact?
2: Yeah, so with a minimum tax of just 2% on the wealth of billionaires, 3,000 people globally, that would generate about $250 billion in US dollars in additional tax revenue for the planet as a whole. And that's a lot of money. You know, according to the best estimates that we have, for instance, developing countries, they need an additional $500 billion each year to face the challenges of climate change. And so you can get half of that with just this modest minimum tax on the super rich.
0: Economist Nitin Bharti is the South and Southeast Asia coordinator at the World Inequality Lab and a professor at the University of Western Australia.
3: Let's say if tomorrow India starts imposing a very small 2%

0: 10% of wealth tax on just the top 0.04% of the population, it will result into about 2.5% of GDP. That's the concentration is so high that even imposing such a small tax on such small population can result in such a large resources, which can help in sort of funding the education, health, and nutrition aspect in India. Like, it can help Indian government to increase the social spending. So I think we are not there yet. In India, I think, at least from my reading, it seems that Indian government is still shy about sort of discussing this openly. But everyone sees the inequality. It's so visible that you don't need to sort of show them by number, right? Like, you go to any big metro cities in India, be it Mumbai, Bangalore, Delhi, you can see the high level of inequality right there at your face.
1: In 2026 alone, the annual wealth of billionaires jumped by 25%. So a 2% wealth tax would hardly make a dent in their soaring wealth. And what is sort of really interesting is that it is a very modest tax, as you've called it. It's only 2%. Why the resistance? Who's resisting? Is it the governments? Is it people who see the American dream kind of philosophy and want to themselves someday become wealthy? Is it the billionaires themselves? Who is resisting what seems to be a really reasonable idea?
2: It's the billionaires themselves, first of all, because, and they have good reason to, they hate it and have good reasons to hate it, because they understand that the income tax, you know, they don't pay it, so they don't care. You know, you can increase the top marginal income tax, right? It would barely make any difference for them. The inheritance or the estate tax, you know, it's far in the future, they don't care. But this annual tax on something that's really hard to manipulate or to hide with no exemption or anything, that would actually make them pay significantly more. So they don't like it, and they're powerful, and they fight for their interests.
1: Zuckman says resistance is also coming from the few still hanging on to the widely debunked trickle-down theory and fear that billionaires will move to another country if the tax is imposed. Zuckman has a solution. In 2024, Zuckman presented his 2% global tax proposal to G20 world leaders in Brazil.
2: I had the pleasure to work with Brazil when Brazil chaired the G20 in 2024. And we put this proposal, this idea on the agenda, on the map. It was the first time ever that people at the G20, finance ministers, head of state, discussed this very topic of extreme wealth, what to do about it. And even the first time it was discussed at the G7, the G7 was created in 1975. Think of this, you know, half a century. They meet all the time. Never once have they discussed what is presumably one of the most pressing issues of our time.
1: They never once discussed the problem of extreme wealth.
2: Of extreme wealth, of the fact that the super rich are not taxed, of how to address that issue collectively. And so that in itself, the fact that now it's in the declarations, it's being discussed, is a huge progress.
1: But you do need, what you say is the coalition, the willing. It doesn't have to be everybody on board. It doesn't have to be all the countries. But I would imagine that it has to be some of the major countries. And so what reaction are you getting from the G7 into this? I know that Spain, the financial minister there, has been supportive of the idea of the 2%. I think Brazil is also, but what about the big players? I'm not even including United States in that.
2: France is supportive. South Africa is supportive. Outside of the G20, you have countries like Mexico, like Chile. And more important than that, people are supportive. You know, everywhere you have 75%, 80% of the population that is strongly in favor of proposals like that. In fact, in many countries, this is the number one most popular economic policy proposal. You know, it's an overwhelming majority of people across party lines. So that's what makes me optimistic. And then on your question of, do we need an international agreement? Do we need all countries or all big countries to be on board? The answer is no. What we need is at least one country. In any country on its own, and it could be Canada tomorrow, can do it. Can say, look, our billionaires, our centimillionaires, they will have to pay minimum 2%. And what they're going to say is very simple. They're going to say, oh, if you do that, they don't like the tax because they understand it would be quite effective. And so what they will say, oh, we will leave the country. They will threaten to leave. And what you have to answer is no, because what we are going to do is if you leave, we will keep taxing you after you've left. And why

0: First, because that's justified. If you've become a billionaire in Canada and now you move to the Cayman Islands, look, your wealth, it was in part, everybody agrees with that, was collective creation, benefit from education and health and so on in Canada. And so you will still have to pay the tax for 5-10 years, we can discuss, after you've left, if you move to a country that doesn't tax you. And number two, we can do that because, you know, 10-15 years ago, there was a lot of financial opacity in tax havens, there was bank secrecy, but now there's an automatic exchange of bank information. So even if you move to the Cayman Islands, it's possible to track your wealth and your income and to keep subjecting you to that tax. And so what it means is that any country on its own can do it. And as soon as we will have countries like Canada or France or Brazil doing it, what history shows is that that's what paves the way for international coordination.
1: I'm curious, what has been the reaction from Canada? You've met lots of people in the G20. We have this share, this high share of wealth. Have you had any reaction from Canada about the 2% proposal?
0: You know, in my conversations with the previous government, there was interest.
2: He's referring to Justin Trudeau's government here.
0: And there was Chrystia Freeland in particular seemed supportive on the substance of the idea. Like many world leaders, in fact, when you explain the idea, the proposal, most of them say, but that seems to make a lot of sense, you know, we have to go there. Now the question is, who's going to have the vision and the leadership to say, we will pave the way?
3: Canada did not come out in support of the wealth tax when I was finance minister.
2: Chrystia Freeland, why don't we have a wealth tax? She has a few concerns about such a tax, including the fear that billionaires may move.
3: It is very easy for Canadians to move south of the border and operate in the United States. It's easy for Canadians to stay here, but to invest their money in the United States. So,
2: but it almost feels like a scare tactic that they're using because not everybody's going to move. And 1/3 of billionaires now, they're inherited money. That the majority of billionaires aren't innovators. They're in the finance business. Now, I don't know how people would feel like that, but they're not necessarily creating jobs per se. And so, I mean, there's issue there too, right?
3: Look, it can be a scare tactic. And in every country, an argument that is made is you can't put this tax in place because all the innovators, all the wealth creators will leave. Of course, it's a scare tactic. But for a country like Canada, it's also a reality for us. And so we have to bear it in mind.
2: But the French economist Gabriel Zucman says politicians have to realize these threats are overblown.
0: They think that it would be great to do that if we could do it, but we can't because we live in a globalized world and the rich will move. And it's just hopeless. It's like shooting ourselves in the foot. It's self-defeating. And that's why it's so important to explain how those forces of tax competition, threatening to move and so on, can be tamed, that there are actual, practical, actionable solutions to make this tax work, even when there's no, or not yet, an international agreement that it can work unilaterally.
2: Still, a wealth tax is a tough sell. France's National Assembly took some initial steps towards passing one, but the country's Conservative Senate voted against it. And in 2026, the proposal was excluded from the budget, making a group of French billionaires who had pushed against it very, very happy. But despite these setbacks, Zucman hasn't given up and says the 2% wealth tax remains a viable solution. Paul Krugman.
4: I'm all for a global wealth tax. I think there's a lot to be said for it, except political practicality. It's very hard to implement, tricky. I mean, it could be done. I mean, among other things, if we could have agreement among the world's advanced nations, advanced meaning not a moral thing, but just in terms of per capita GDP. But if the world's wealthy countries agreed in common to tax large fortunes, we could do that. Modern governments have enormous administrative capacity if they choose to. We could certainly manage to do it, and it would be a good thing. There's a lot to be said for a wealth tax. It's also probably not anything that can happen anytime soon.
5: But maybe it is starting to happen. On November 3rd, Californians will vote on a proposal for a one-time 5% wealth tax on residents who have more

0: than $1 billion in assets. 90% of the money raised would go to healthcare and 10% to food assistance and public education. Google co-founder and Senti billionaire Sergey Brin has spent more than $100 million fighting it. Despite the pushback, polls indicate a slight majority in favor of the tax. This is Ideas. I'm Nahla Ayed. Wealth taxes aren't the only solution to inequality. There are others, like closing tax loopholes that favor billionaires. This is part four of Ideas producer Mary Link's series, The Billionaire Age.
1: You had this great line that you quoted, socialism for the rich and capitalism for the poor.
2: Yes, I don't think I invented this though.
1: No, but it's a great line.
2: Yeah.
1: Belgian-Dutch philosopher and economist Ingrid Robbins.
2: So I really think there's a lot of tension between imaginations that we have. We have these myths about the rich being the generators of welfare, the heroes, the exceptionally good people. And yes, some of them are exceptionally talented, but there are hardworking people all over society. And the rich have just over the last kind of five decades taken exceptionally well care of themselves through hiring the people from the wealth defense industry.
1: The wealth defense industry, a collection of professionals like lawyers, private bankers, and accountants, all trying hard to find loopholes so the ultra-rich and corporations can avoid paying taxes, often through tax havens. Around $1 trillion U.S. dollars in profits were shifted by multinationals to tax havens in 2023, according to the latest research by the EU Tax Observatory. And an estimated $12.6 trillion belonging to wealthy individuals was held in tax havens. $12.6 trillion. That's a lot of unpaid taxes that could have gone towards public spending.
2: It's not just the revenue that's missed, but it is also the general feeling that people have that the game is rigged. And I think that explains at least part of the increase in votes for populist parties. And I don't think you can blame people for it. So many people, and I think rightly so, feel that there is an elite in the world, an economic elite that has really, really taken good care of itself and of the top 10, 20, 30% of the population. So we need fiscal fairness also because we have a social contract in each country, but we also have a social contract in the world. So that's an implicit thing. It's basically the kind of implicit agreement that we have between all the people that live together. And the rules need to be fair, and they need to be fair for everyone. And if people see that the richest can get away with stalling their money in tax havens or having all these fiscal constructions, then of course they become resentful towards politics. And I think it's a rational reaction. So we need to close tax havens and we need to enforce the rules, the fiscal rules, not just because of the revenue it will generate, but also because of, for political reasons, to strengthen democracy.
1: Wealthy Canadians and large corporations have at least $682 billion in known tax havens, a whopping 165% increase since 2014, according to Canadians for Tax Fairness. The resulting loss to public revenue is estimated to be at least $15 billion annually. But the Canadian government continues to allow the use of tax havens. What would you say to Prime Minister Carney directly about why he should rethink the tax havens?
2: So I think Canada is in a really interesting position because Canada is a major country. It's a dominant player. And I think it has also, the Canadian voters have really also made a fist towards the politics that Trump wants to implement. So I think Canada may actually be in a position to become a moral leader, to take leadership in the moral realm. And I think the area of curbing illicit financial flows and closing tax havens would be low.

0: hanging fruit to show moral leadership.
1: Tax havens are a bad thing.
2: Economist and Nobel laureate Paul Krugman.
1: They should not exist. They do exist, and people are going to make use of them. There's only a certain amount of moral suasion. You know, and if there's somebody, I mean, if you are a money manager, unfortunately, you kind of have a fiduciary duty to your clients to take advantage of some of the things out there, even if you think it's wrong. But if you are going to be a moral crusader while trying to also be a fund manager, you're probably not going to keep the fund manager job. But the tax havens, the right thing to do is to have treaties to close down those havens, or if we can't get those, to at least take unilateral action to close them down. I mean, a lot of individual wealth is hidden in the phrase I've seen is treasure islands, places where you can in fact hide it. And corporations, in some ways, the corporate use of tax havens is an even bigger issue.
2: Before he became prime minister, Mark Carney worked in the private sector for Brookfield Asset Management, which had, and still has, billions of untaxed dollars tucked away in tax havens. If Mark Carney was listening, I mean, here's our prime minister. He's a liberal. He believes in strong social net and all those things. And yet, he himself was involved with tax havens and still justifies that. Why do people that are seen as liberal, why do you think it's difficult for someone like him to let go of the notion that tax havens are a good idea?
1: So I'm actually in the unusual position for me of actually knowing Mark Carney. Before he was demoted to his current position, he ran something called the Group of 30, of which I'm a member. And you know, he is what he appears to, at least as far as I can tell, he is what he appears to be, which is a decent guy, a liberal in the American sense, and cares about social justice and social programs, but also, you know, living in the world. People aren't saints. People who claim to be saints are probably on average intolerable. And if you're going to be in the world of finance and the financial industry, then you're going to, it's hard to do what arguably is the right thing. I guess I'm willing to cut some slack. What you really want is an environment where it's not a big problem for yourself, where you maybe lose some money by refusing to do things that you think are bad, but you can still have a career. People do. I mean, you could criticize. I'm not going to exonerate Carney entirely. We can criticize people who aren't willing to make that choice. But you know, God knows, with all of the terrible things, with all of the truly evil people out there in our current political scene, Carney's sins seem to me to be really pretty trivial.
2: Yeah, and I'm not trying to vilify him myself, but I'm trying to understand why now he's in a different position. What would be his obstacle if he was to change his mind on tax havens? Would it, and not, I don't think it would be about personal wealth for him, but is he so conditioned, people of that stature? I mean, because it's not going to lose him votes, because the minority are the ones who benefit from tax havens. What would be the fallout for him?
1: Look, even in Canada, money has to count. I know you don't have the complete corruption of the political system by money that we do here south of the border, but alienate business people too much. It's not just that they, you know, pay for campaigns, but they have a role in the media. And I don't know enough to know whether Carney is compromising too much.
2: Christia, I talked to Paul Krugman. That's one people.
3: Yeah.
2: I asked Canada's former finance minister, Chrystia Freeland, for her opinion on tax havens. And I have to say, her answer surprises me. He said to me that tax havens are bad, that tax havens shouldn't exist. I'm not trying to put you on the spot here, but...
3: No, you're not putting me on the spot. I agree with that.
2: Do you?
3: I 100% agree with that.
2: Wow. Mark Carney doesn't.

0: I totally agree with Paul's point about tax havens. It's actually something that we debated at Finance Committee, that we debated in the House of, well, actually not so much in the House of Commons, but in Finance Committee. And that is a problem. It absolutely is a problem. The thing, though, is we should not expect... The important thing is to set up the rules so that people have incentives to behave properly.
1: Have you talked, does he support to get rid of tax havens himself?
0: Mark Carney is my friend. He is Canada's prime minister. He's the leader of the Liberal Party, and I support him.
1: Right. Okay. But you don't know where his stand is on tax havens or...
0: I think the Prime Minister is the person to talk to about okay. his positions.
1: Okay. So I wrote to the Prime Minister and asked this. In light of the historic levels of wealth concentration at the very top, would the Prime Minister support ending the use of tax havens by Canadian companies and individuals? But the Prime Minister's office didn't give me an answer. And instead pass this question on to the Ministry of Finance. In their email response, there was no direct mention of tax havens. It added that it would be, quote, inappropriate to answer questions on potential changes to the tax law. Another problem of the billionaire age is that we allow huge fortunes to be amassed in the first place, especially these days, by tech moguls.
2: One of, I think, the mistakes made by well-meaning progressives and liberals from the 90s onward was the following. Many said, okay, well, here's what we need to do. We'll just let the rich get wealthier and then, you know, grow the pie. And then later on, once we've generated all this wealth, we'll tax everyone and redistribute it.
1: Columbia Law Professor Tim Wu is an authority on antitrust issues and was the special assistant to President Biden during his administration on technology and competition policy.
2: And this sort of let people get rich now, but then redistribute it later, that was sort of the way a lot of people reconciled their discomfort with wealth aggregation and their desire to be progressive. But also their desire not to repeat the mistakes of the communist nations, which seemed to seize too much and were not successful either. So the problem, which is in retrospect kind of obvious, is that when people earn enormous amounts of money, they tend to think of it as theirs. And when it comes time to redistribute it later, they're very effective at preventing the redistribution from happening at all. So certainly been the story in the United States where, you know, the piles of money, hundreds of billions of dollars, in some cases in companies, trillions of dollars in cash, you know, all piled up. And there was no movement that was successful to try to tax and redistribute it. So it's a problem that isn't easily addressed by just saying, all right, turn on the taxes. I think the longest term path runs through a redistribution of economic power. This is partially why I'm a believer in the antitrust laws. I do think you need taxes, but I also think you need a deconcentration of the ability to earn money in the first place. One of the words for this is pre-distribution. You need to pre-distribute the ability to earn to start with, so a lot of people are making money, not just a small minority.
1: Wu says, along with Paul Krugman, you also need strong unions to combat wealth inequality.
2: Oh, I think unions are a huge part of it. So, you know, I live in the United States where unions are down to about 6 or 7% of the private workforce. So you need to have some kind of counterweight to corporate power, employer power. I think for the last 30 years, we sort of thought that, well, you know, companies want to treat people well because, you know, it's in their interest to have happy workers and so on. But what we didn't think about is the pressures that companies face to constantly be reducing costs. And what that means is either firing people or keeping wages flat. So there's no question in my mind that you have

0: to have countervailing power in the form of unions to keep things fair. Now, that said, I don't think unions are beyond criticism. I think in some ways, I'm speaking about the United States, you know, that in some ways unions have failed to really convince people that they, and part of it's company propaganda, I know that, but sometimes they haven't convinced people that they're really going to serve their interests. So I think people are making it better. I think the main unions are trying to reform themselves right now, but we definitely need a lively, you know, union movement to countervail corporate power.
1: Beyond unions, another way to improve salaries at the basic level is for governments to raise the minimum wage. Nick Hanauer.
2: So if it was me, if I could just change the law in the United States, I would instantly raise the minimum wage to $25 an hour for all large corporations. And I would hold companies that have, let's call it 500 to 5,000 employees to $20 an hour. And for all small businesses, it would be 15.
1: And that, Hanauer says, would be a huge boost to the economy overall.
2: That's actually how the economy goes. When workers are paid more money, businesses have more customers and hire more workers. There's an enormous amount of empirical evidence to support it. There is no evidence that contravenes this basic idea. And you have to be able to show people that even though their favorite economics professor continues to think that if you raise the minimum wage, it will be automatic job loss, that is just factually incorrect, that they were just very mistaken about economic cause and effect, and that in fact, most of the policies that seem intuitively sensible to most people, like making sure that people get paid enough to get by without food stamps by giant corporations, isn't bad for the economy. It's actually good for it. And that is a big battle. Because if you've been in this business, you hear these excuses again and again. What the rich never say, what the Chamber of Commerce never says, what the Cato Institute never says is the poor. Can I say that? You can bleep it. What they say is, oh, we care about the poor so much. That's why we have to keep wages low. Because if we raise their wages, they'll all lose their jobs. So the trick is always the same, is to use pro-social language for anti-social ends. And what's funny, of course, is that in the moment, these claims always seem plausible, right? Maybe if you do constrain these people, it will be bad for everybody. But if you look back in history, they say they've been saying the same thing. You know, it was the cigarettes people say it, and the lead people say it, and the DDT people said it. And, you know, like, you name a harmful thing, I'll show you a bunch of, you know, middle-aged white guys making pro-social arguments for why that horrible thing is good for everybody, right?
1: Most of the potential solutions we have discussed so far, and many others we haven't, are for the most part relatively straightforward. Paul Krugman.
3: So all of this is well within, not only well within what you can imagine doing, but it's things that we used to do. So it's not hard.
1: Oh, sure, you might say that happened in the past, but it can't happen today, especially in a capitalist country. Well, have you heard of Denmark?
3: I don't want utopia. All I really kind of want is Denmark, right? And Denmark exists, and it's not utopia, and not everybody is happy, but you can do that.
1: And what is Denmark to you?
3: Denmark is an example of a social democratic society that is with a strong safety net, powerful representation of workers through unions, high taxes, but not crippling. And if the United States could go a third of the way towards that, I would be extremely happy.
4: I absolutely agree on the Danish point.
1: Christia Friedland.
4: And actually, Francis Fukuyama has this sort of famous line where he says, you know, becoming more like Denmark. And he argues that that sort of should be the direction that democratic capitalism, that democratic market economies try to go. I broadly agree with him. And you're right that one of the things Denmark has figured out how to do is have a very generous social safety net and also a strongly growing economy and a lot of innovation, right? And Ozempic, that's Denmark.
1: And so Denmark has a much higher

0: rate of, let's see, I just wrote that. Denmark has the top income rates are 52%. Capital gains is 42%. They have one of the lowest income inequalities. They have a thriving middle class. Taxes didn't scare away people from Denmark. Could that ever be our future?
1: Again, I think Denmark is a very admirable society and country. It is really different from our own, but I think we have a lot to learn from them.
0: Tim Wu discusses Denmark in his book, The Age of Extraction. You write about Denmark as a sort of a shining example where they have a healthy sort of middle class and economy. And it's funny because I was speaking to Paul Krugman and he said to me, quote, "I don't want utopia. All I really kind of want is Denmark."
2: Yeah.
0: So what is it about Denmark that can teach the rest of us in terms of, because it's among the wealthiest and most egalitarian nation on earth. So how did it achieve this and what can we learn from them?
2: Yeah, I think there's a few nations on earth, Denmark, other Scandinavian countries, Taiwan, in to some degree Japan, Korea. These are countries that manage to grow extremely wealthy without enormous imbalances in wealth. Obviously, they have some, Korea has some very wealthy families and so on. But a country like Taiwan or a country like Denmark, there's an extraordinary level of equality and an explosion of the mythology that you can only be really equal and poor or have a rich country but have enormous inequality. And so I think for those of us who, want to believe that, that you can have wealth and also equality, that the fact these countries have done it is very inspiring.
0: The question we have to ask ourselves, I think, is this. What is the purpose of an economic system if it's not about creating billionaire and trillionaire overlords?
3: If prosperity in human societies is best understood as the accumulation of solutions to human problems, which is what it really is, then every economic act becomes an explicit moral choice. Are you solving people's problems or are you creating more problems than you're solving?
0: Nick Hanauer.
3: And if that becomes the responsibility of business, if you change from the old paradigm, which is just make money for your shareholders, to solve human problems in a fair and sustainable way, and profit is the reward you get for doing that, then you have made you've taken a big bite out of the worst impulses and the worst behavior.
0: The British economist John Maynard Keynes, who is a great influence in your own economic viewpoints, he was said to have always treated economics as preeminently a matter for ethical judgments. What are your thoughts on that?
4: How do we think about economics? Adam Smith's first big book was The Theory of Moral Sentiments. And economics is not just moral. A lot of it is just how stuff happens.
0: Paul Krugman.
4: Alfred Marshall, great Edwardian economist, said it was about the ordinary business of life. And I sometimes say that economics is about the least interesting aspects of human behavior. It's about the mundane decisions that we make, getting and spending and all of that. And a lot of that is not moral. But the purpose, if you treat it as purely a technocratic enterprise, you're missing the point. Economics is supposed to be something that we do in order to make society better. And a lot of that involves, you do need to understand supply and demand and marginal rates of return and all of that. But in the end, you should never forget that this is about people and it's for people.
0: The philosopher, the British philosopher Thomas Hobbes, described in 1651, without government, we would end up as a state of nature. And increasingly, we're seeing in the neoliberal world, move away from looking after healthcare, education, various things like that. What does a state of nature mean and what is its implications in today's neoliberal world?
5: Thomas Hobbes had this basically justification for governmental rule, for a state at all, for government.
0: Philosopher and economist Ingrid Robbins.
5: And his argument, summarized in a nutshell, is that if we do

0: not have a government or somebody who basically makes sure there are rules and that there is protection of individuals' lives, but also their property, that there would be a war of everyone, every single person against all other persons. And that would be the what he calls a state of nature. And he describes this as life would be brutish and short, because basically everybody would just attack each other. So you have to think of about a situation like war and anarchy. And I think the lesson to learn from this whole tradition of what we call social contract theory is that we basically need a government, a well-functioning government, to provide us with some background conditions that make it possible for us to live good lives. And this is important because I do think we cannot live without a good government. At the same time, we see that if we look at our actually existing governments, we do have reasons to criticize them. I am very critical even about my own government, the Dutch government, which is still by international standards, I think a relatively good government. But we have, as citizens, we have to be critical about our government and keep pressing our governments to be caring for the common good, for solving collective action problems that are problems that cannot be solved by individuals, and also for making sure that we can live lives that are better if we live together than if we were to live in a state of anarchy. And I think this is a big disagreement that I have with libertarians or the tech bros from Silicon Valley, because they believe we should get rid of governments. But if you have their preferred worldview, they would be in charge. They would be the bosses. And basically, they would abolish democracy. And then it's basically our purchasing power and our political power that will determine how good our lives are. Whereas I think we should keep striving for a world where everybody has equal opportunities, independent of what your innate talents are, where you were born, with the parents you were born with, and so forth. And so that's a very different view what we owe to each other. And that is, in the end, really the fundamental question. What do we owe to each other in society, and how do we want to live together? And I think it's really, really urgent that we have rational and reasoned conversations about this.
1: Conversations that should feature the one question that rarely, if ever, gets asked: how much money is enough? That's part 5 of our series, The Billionaire Age, by Ideas producer Mary Link. You just heard part 4. Technical production, Danielle Duval. Lisa Ayuso is the web producer of Ideas. Senior producer, Nicola Luksic. Greg Kelly is the executive producer of Ideas. And I'm Nala Ayed.
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8: The actor Ed Helms has spent his career playing the nice guy, but in his new movie, he has to play a mean character. He'll be here to tell you about having to adjust to that role and the not-so-eco-friendly way he traveled from the set of The Hangover to the set of The Office.
9: From CBC News, The World This Hour, I'm Claude Fague. A Dragon capsule carrying Canadian astronaut Joshua Kutrick and 3 fellow space travelers has arrived at the International Space Station. They blasted off from Florida this morning as part of a joint mission involving NASA and SpaceX. Their trip took just under 8 hours, the fastest trip to the space station made by an American spacecraft. The CBC's Karen Pauls has more.
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11: And with that, Canadian astronaut Joshua Kutrick begins his 6-month mission on the International Space Station. Here's his reaction right after liftoff.
12: SpaceX

0: thank you for the ride. It's good to be here. To my colleagues, friends, and family in both countries, NASA, the Canadian Space Agency, and the Royal Canadian Air Force, thank you for everything you've done to get us here, the start of what will hopefully be a long, a safe, and an impactful mission.
1: Kutrick's mission is half space station operation and maintenance. For example, upgrading the power supply that may require a spacewalk, and half scientific research, focusing on how the human body changes in microgravity. Kutrick will be away for the birth of his third child. Officials will give him some time off, and maybe even a live stream, so he can be a part of that moment on Earth as he's orbiting 400 kilometers above. Karen Pauls, CBC News, Kennedy Space Center, Florida.
2: Canada appears to be making strides in its push to diversify trade beyond the U.S. At a meeting of a G20 trade ministers in Milwaukee, the Canadian delegation says that it has advanced talks with both the European Union and India. The CBC's Katie Simpson has more.
3: Canada has everything, and we need everything.
4: When you speak to European Trade Commissioner Maro Sefcovic, there is a palpable sense of enthusiasm about the possibility of a new agreement between the EU and Canada, strongly suggesting it remains on track to be reached and announced by the end of this month.
3: We want to focus on building the alliance of the future.
4: Canada's International Trade Minister, Maninder Sidhu, says the U.S. uncertainty can make Canada look good to new partners.
5: They know we're not a country that will turn the taps off and on.
4: While he's not formally involved in bilateral negotiations with the Americans, he did have a brief chat with the U.S. Trade Representative Jamieson Greer about the need to reach a deal.
6: We certainly have technical talks with the Canadians. The reality is there are a handful of outstanding issues that are quite difficult to resolve.
4: Ambassador Greer also shrugged off any concern about other countries looking to reduce dependence on the U.S. economy.
6: These are very low-growth jurisdictions, and low growth plus low growth is still low growth.
4: Katie Simpson, CBC News, Milwaukee, Wisconsin.
2: New York's governor has appointed a special prosecutor to lead the investigation into rape allegations at a Cornell University fraternity house 2 years ago. Kathy Hochul has appointed New York's Attorney General Letitia James to oversee the investigation. A former student at the university, identified as Jane Doe, alleged that she was sexually assaulted in October of 2024. The local district attorney did not prosecute then, citing insufficient evidence. But this week, new details have surfaced about the university's response to the rape allegations and lack of charges against seven frat members named in the lawsuit. The family of Rene Good is suing the U.S. federal government and several immigration officials. In January, the 37-year-old mother of three was fatally shot by an immigration officer in Minneapolis during anti-ICE protests. Good's brother, Brent Ganger, is one of the plaintiffs alleging wrongful death and other violations.
7: Although she didn't ask for this, she would be proud of us for moving forward with this lawsuit to find accountability in order to protect other families that might go through the same thing.
2: The U.S. Department of Homeland Security has previously defended Good's shooting as a justified use of force. And a Nova Scotia judge has dismissed a sexual assault case against Trailer Park Boys actor Mike Smith. He played Bubbles on the program, who was accused in connection with an alleged assault in 2017. And that is your World This Hour. For CBC News, I'm Claude Fahey.
8: Tonight in Norman Wells, mainly cloudy, low plus 2. In Fort McPherson, periods of snow, low minus 1. In Inuvik, mainly cloudy, low minus 1. In Tuktoyaktuk, mainly cloudy, chance of flurries this evening, low minus 2. In Kugluktuk, cloudy with a 30% chance of flurries, low minus 3. In Cambridge Bay, cloudy and a chance of flurries, low minus 3. 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
9: Hey, I'm Tom Power. Welcome to Q. When the actor Ed Helms was starting out in comedy, he worked in this dingy, leaky, smelly dump of a comedy club. Now, Ed went on to work on The Daily Show with Jon Stewart, star in the TV show The Office and the hit movie The Hangover, but he says it was those days in that disgusting club that he knew exactly what he wanted to do. Ed stars in a new Canadian movie, which is sort of an indigenous version of Mighty Ducks called Smudge the Blades. He'll be here to tell you what motivates him these days and the time he chartered a plane to shoot two roles at the same time. Plus, when Emma Pennell was a kid, they heard opera on CBC Radio and thought it was so boring, and now they're taking the stage at the biggest opera company in Canada. They will be here to tell you their

0: incredible story. All that and so much more coming up on Cube. So I don't know if you relate to this when you listen to the news, when you read about, you know, famine, about injustice, about any of the problems that surround us, corporate greed. The actor Ed Helms says when he hears about these things, he moves around the world just kind of heartbroken. Like his default state is walking around upset that the world isn't exactly as kind and compassionate a place as he hoped it would be. So he says he brought that confusion and sometimes like misguided hope that things can get any better to the roles where maybe you saw him for the first time, including the salesman Andy Bernard on The Office.
1: I begged Dwight and Jim to give me Aaron for Secret Santa, and I decided to give Aaron the 12 days of Christmas. Is it my fault that the first 8 days there's basically 30 birds?
0: I mean, he's doing his best. When you talk to Ed Helms, you realize that while he was shooting The Office, a lot was going on. Like, he was also shooting a little movie called The Hangover, which he's going to have a great story about doing those two things at once. The Hangover, by the way, went on to be the highest grossing R-rated comedy ever. And since then, thanks to all that success, Ed's been able to be a bit more selective with what he does. And back to what I was saying, the work he is doing now, he hopes aligns with the change he wants to see in the world. So this year, he stars in two Canadian films that premiered at the Toronto International Film Festival. One is called The Stunt Driver. The other is called Smudge the Blades. And in Smudge the Blades, he plays this kind of angry, tough, cruel coach of an Indigenous hockey team called the Treaty Six Blades in Northern Alberta. So Ed Helms came into the studio. It's worth mentioning. The film took home TIFF's Best Canadian Discovery Award. But yeah, what a storyteller he is. He's going to tell you some great stories about how he got started in this business. He also has a great song he chose at the end of the interview that helps him when he's going through a bad day. So if you're having a bad day, stick around for that. But we started with his role in Smudge the Blades. He says his character is borderline evil, and all his characters up until this point have been pretty goofy and silly. So how did he find taking on such a different role?
2: I have to say it's a challenge. It's a little bit of a challenge, but it is. I enjoy the challenge, but it doesn't come easily. I was raised in a very sort of repressed Southern household where it's you got to make everyone comfortable and feel good and take care of everybody.
3: Right.
2: So the screaming and berating people it's not terribly organic, but. But yeah, it actually was a very cool challenge. And it's almost like a darker shade. Andy Bernard was always a very volatile.
3: Yeah, there's darkness there, buddy, in that character on The Office for sure.
2: Yeah, there's a volatility to that character that this is just sort of, it's like Andy Bernard without the layer of comedy.
1: I graduated from anger management the same way I graduated from Cornell, on time. Now I'm back, got a second chance, and I'm not gonna blow it. So look out, Dunder Mifflin. I mean, look out in a fun way, you know, not like I'm going to hurt you.
0: What I loved about Andy Bernard is that he would have this aggression and then immediately try to be cool right afterwards. Like the scene in very famous scene where you punch the wall.
2: Yeah.
0: Get very angry and you punch the wall. And my favorite moment of that is he punches the wall and then immediately after is like, okay.
2: Yeah.
0: Everyone,
2: that was an overreaction.
0: That's right. That was an overreaction.
4: And I'm also sorry that a lot of people here, for some reason, think it's funny to steal someone's personal property and hide it from them. Here's a little news flash. It's not funny.
1: That was an overreaction.
2: Yeah, that's like just trying to recapture sanity.
3: Yeah.
2: Is you got to kind of name it and try to make it funny.
3: Yeah.
2: And if it's that bad, if you punched a hole in the wall, ain't nobody laughing.
0: Hey, buddy, as an Irish Catholic, I get it.
2: Yeah.
0: You have a big blowout and then you kind of go like... Anyway, everyone's pretty good, right? Everyone's feeling all right.
2: Yeah, we're okay.
0: We're going to kidding around, you know. Don't worry about it.
2: A couple of noogies, we're moving on.
0: Is there something about Caitlin, our producer out there, who's producing this piece? Hi, Caitlin. Caitlin's Cree from Treaty 4 in

0: Saskatchewan. Mm-hmm. We were having a conversation the other day about how it's interesting that you have, you've produced Rutherford Falls, which is about Native American history. Mm. Now you're part of Smudge the Blades, which is about another Indigenous story about an Indigenous hockey team in Canada. Is there something going on with you and your production company that these are the kind of stories you're interested in amplifying, or is it a coincidence? Or,
1: You know, Rutherford Falls was an entry point for me.

0: was made, which is why a century later, both parties came together and erected a statue of old Lawrence, affectionately known today as Big Larry. Question.
1: Did they make a statue of any Minnishanka?
0: Great question. And bronze was very expensive at the time, so they really only had a budget for the one.
2: It was a new experience and a new world for me to kind of understand so much more about the experience and the world of the Native American community at large. And then and that just opened so many more areas of interest and collaboration and people that I admired and wanted to work with. Yeah, just a path that I've grown a lot.
3: But you strike me as a very curious fella. Anyway, when I was doing a bunch of research on you, one of the things that I found about you is that you do tend to go deep and you do kind of want to learn about a lot of different things. I read a story that when you were a kid, you were sort of obsessed with the World Book Encyclopedia. Is that true?
2: Yeah, we had this, the World Book Encyclopedia. I think it was the 1976 edition.
3: That was the best edition, they say. Our, you know,
2: yeah, right? Yeah, that's the one, yeah, if you're going to get it.
3: That's the King James.
2: And it was on our bookshelf, and it was, it's a huge... it's about 6 feet of books, mm-hmm. each letter in the alphabet gets a volume. And the World Book Encyclopedias are everything. It's just all wonderful randomness. And it was, I'm also very ADHD. And
3: buddy, that, me too, buddy. I got you. Yeah.
2: And that, people say that cavalierly. It's a very real thing. In my life.
3: I'm also diagnosed.
2: Yeah. Okay, good. All right, because I ain't messing around.
3: Yeah, me neither, buddy. ADHD. Me neither. Yeah, yeah, yeah.
2: But
3: this interview is brought to you by those four letters.
2: Excellent.
3: Really right now.
2: Yeah. Yeah, yeah, yeah. Okay, so it's just a perfect ADHD kind of system, the World Book Encyclopedia.
3: So what's the first memory you have of saying, like, okay, well, I'd like to be a comedian? Like, what's the first, do you have a, yeah. I saw, was Eddie Murphy, Murphy on Update? Was that what it was? On SNL?
2: It was on Saturday Night Live. My buddy Nick and I, we started sort of sneaking down to watch it around 8 years old, I think. And, Eddie Murphy, who was only on for one, maybe two, I think just one season.
3: Yeah, there was sort of the replacement season,
2: right,
3: after
2: was
3: Lorne Michaels was
2: the Dick Ebersol years. And he was just electric.
4: Every day you should try to eat something from each of the 7 basic food groups, like milk and dairy products, fruit drinks and other liquids, sandwiches, frozen foods, meat and meat byproducts.
2: He was so present, and the reaction from the crowd, it was, I don't think I got the jokes at that age, or most of them anyway, but I got the energy, and I understood what was happening. I understood that he was just entertaining the hell out of this audience, and I just wanted to be a part of it.
3: You have this great story I was hoping you might tell about when you go to New York and you're working, editing. You have a day job like most comics do, right? Trying to make money, and you're working film editing and some TV commercial editing and stuff like that.
2: Yeah.
3: And you end up getting some work at the Boston Comedy Club.
2: Yeah.
3: And you were there when, speaking of Saturday Night Live, their very first ever host, George Carlin, came in.
5: Some words confuse me because they come together. Jumbo shrimp. I can't figure that out. Jumbo shrimp. Two words are mutually exclusive. It's like military intelligence. You can't say them together. Man. How do you get that?
3: I heard you talk about that one time.
2: Yeah.
3: Do you remember that?
2: Of course. So he just came in one night. I think it was a Monday night, which was the new talent showcase, which was sort of the way that comedy clubs exploited young, eager comics by forcing them to bring audience members to get stage time. I'm standing by the door, and George Carlin just kind of walks in very quietly by himself. And I'm just like, hi, I'm Mr. Carlin. Nice to see you. And I said, it's not very crowded. The Boston Comedy Club was never very crowded. But what, you know, can I get you a drink? Would you like

0: I can sit you down anywhere. Do you want to go on stage? And he was so gentle and kind and deferential and just wanted to sit in the back and watch.
1: Oh, he didn't do a set?
0: No. No, he just came in and I don't know what, in my imagination, he wanted to just revisit this world a little bit. And he probably sat there for half an hour, 45 minutes maybe, and then kind of just disappeared.
1: You must have felt, and I know I felt this before, but like you must have felt like, oh, I can't believe where I am. You know, I'm not from a place where this stuff happens.
0: Yeah.
1: Oh, wow, George Carlin's here. My life has turned out in a sort of an interesting way.
0: I mean, that whole period in my life, everything was new and incredible and so stimulating and exciting. I mean, I joke about this with comedians who know the Boston Comedy Club, and most New York comedians my age do know it well. And it was a dive. Like it was, and they had just banned smoking in New York City bars. And so as good as that was for people's health, it also meant that you could actually smell the real smells of these places. And the Boston Comedy Club just stunk and it was gross and it just was spilled beer and liquor everywhere. And I was joking with a friend not long ago about how I was going up the back stairs to, because there was a bar downstairs, the Bag It In, and I would get cash for the door from the bartender down there. And I'm coming up the back stairs and it's just gross and it smells, it stinks and it's dark. And I'm going up and I'm going to do comedy for probably six or eight people at, five in the afternoon.
1: Yeah.
0: And it's going to be brutal. But I just had this overwhelming feeling like, I'm where I'm supposed to be.
1: It's a beautiful thing.
0: Yeah.
1: It's a beautiful feeling when you get that feeling.
0: It's rare. It's such a rare, beautiful thing. And I never forgot it because it was the irony of just how gross the setting was. But how powerfully I felt aligned with my purpose or my dreams or whatever it was.
2: I'm actually a little bit frazzled. I got to tell you, on the way over here, I was running late as usual. And, I was sprinting down the sidewalk and I get to the subway station and I run down the stairs and I hear my train pull up. Like, get through the turnstile. I sprint down the stairs, sprint down the platform, make it in the train, last second. And the doors don't close for like 5 minutes.
1: That is, honest to God, hasn't that happened to you? That has happened to me, taking the UP Express from downtown Toronto to the, jumping and running, trying to get to the train, and then, out of breath, and just sitting there watching the doors open. I'm Tom Power, you're listening to Q. You're in the middle of my conversation with the actor Ed Helms, who was in two Canadian films at this year's Toronto International Film Festival, Smudge the Blades and The Stunt Driver. You may have first seen Ed on The Daily Show, where he was a news correspondent. You may have seen him first as Andy Bernard on the American version of The Office. Now, what you need to know about that is that the American version of The Office was adapted by a guy named Greg Daniels, who made shows like Parks and Recreation and King of the Hill. There's this guy named Michael Schur. He was a writer on The Office. He's made shows like Brooklyn Nine-Nine and The Good Place. What these two dudes are known for is making comedy with a lot of heart. So I asked Ed, did he learn anything? Could he give me an example of something he learned from working with these two sort of legendary screenwriters?
0: They think about storytelling in such a fresh, beautiful way. And there's an earnestness to the way that they write, and it really helped me find Andy. When I first met with Greg, it was so, Andy Bernard was barely a concept. He was interviewing me and told me, we have this idea. We've been kicking around the writer's room that there's this sort of yacht clubby kid.
3: Beer me.
4: What's that?
3: Hand me that water. I always say beer me. Gets a laugh like a quarter of the time.
0: And Mike Schur really connected with me about Andy Bernard. And we would just sit and laugh and just pitch dumb ideas, even things that would never make it in the show or have anything to do. But just like, what if Andy was this also, or this, or he has this sort of trauma?

0: trauma from his background. Yeah. That would explain this. And, and just trying to crack each other up and riff on stuff.
1: But you did care about him, man. You did. Like, you know, there was a lot of heart in that thing. You know, earnestness is to quote you on that, you know?
0: Yeah. I think I moved through the world sort of heartbroken that it's not a nicer place.
1: Yeah.
0: And so I bring that to characters like Andy, who are just confused. Why are people difficult, or why are things hard? and he just became this perfect vessel to kind of express a lot of my confusion about the world and a lot of my own kind of insecurities or ways that I feel confused about things. And I could do it in a very sort of broad and silly way, but also, yeah, like you said, trying to bring in that genuine sense of there's an earnest guy trying to do better even through all this bad behavior or toxic behavior.
1: And there kind of is in all of us. There kind of is in everybody.
0: That's what I hope. That's what I want.
1: Yeah.
0: I want that to be true.
1: Yeah, yeah.
0: And so that it was very important to me over time to endow Andy with that heart, a sense of integrity and some redemption.
2: The weird thing is, now I'm exactly where I want to be. I got my dream job at Cornell, and I'm still just thinking about my old pals. Only now they're the ones I made here. I wish there was a way to know you're in the good old days before you've actually left them.
1: Well, you were also doing, I mean, I don't know how you're even here, because weren't you doing The Hangover in The Office at the same time?
0: Yes.
1: Didn't you fall apart? Didn't you get tired?
0: Okay. This is crazy, but I was shooting the Office and The Hangover at the same time, and there were a number of nights where we would do a night shoot on The Hangover on Sunday night, and I would wrap at 4 a.m. and I'd have to be on set at the office at, like, you know, my call time's like 6:30 a.m. And so I think there were two times that this was crazy. I've never done this before or since, but I chartered a little jet to fly me at 4 a.m. from Las Vegas to the Van Nuys Airport, which, thank God, is like 10 minutes from our Dunder Mifflin set.
1: Wow.
0: And I flew this little plane to, I don't know if it was like turboprop or something, but it was way more money than I should be spending.
1: You had to get a pilot. You had to do all
0: that. Yeah, yeah. I chartered these little flights to get
1: crazy.
0: Me. And nobody, I couldn't tell anybody.
1: Yeah.
0: Because nobody was, like, as far as the office knew, I was just on time. Everything was fine.
1: You're getting your 8 hours sleep. Everything was okay.
0: Yeah. And as far as the Hangover knew, everything was fine. And so, but I would land at like 4 or 5 a.m. and go straight to set at the office and maybe just towel off my face.
1: I bet you look back fondly though.
0: My gosh. And this is the craziest part. It was like the best time of my life.
1: Yeah.
0: I loved it so much. I those two projects are they're just all wonderful people. The Hangover was so, so fun. And we were just finding that world and these characters. And I just couldn't wait to get to set every day on The Office and The Hangover. And that didn't go away for years.
1: I got time left for one more question before I got a laser pointer on the top of my head and they're going to take me out if I ask you any more questions. It's gonna,
0: whoa.
1: I know you got to go.
0: I don't want to see that.
1: It's pretty serious around here. You know, CBC, buddy. So I won't get too much into it because I probably can't. But I'm sure this is a story you've heard before. When my dad died when I was pretty young, and I got through it by binging The Office. I had an Xbox 360 hooked up to my grandmother's television, which had like drawers in it, that kind of television. And I had the discs, and I would put them in over and over and over and over again just to try and not get depressed. Like, just try and not get sad. I know this is something people say about the show a lot, you know, that it helps them through these incredibly dark times.
0: Yeah.
1: And I can't talk about it too much because it'll affect me too much. Like, it really, really had a medicinal effect that when it would turn off, I would go back to feeling this kind of bleakness and I could turn it back on and just zone out. So I've got to tell John Krasinski this, got to tell that. What I'm curious about is, do you have something like that? Can you think of a

0: piece of work, and a piece of art, a show, a movie, a music, something that has helped you through a dark time in your life?
1: First of all, thank you for sharing that.
0: Oh, no problem.
1: That's really, really beautiful. And I often reflect with other cast members on The Office just how often people tell us that The Office has meant so much more to them in some way than just an entertainment, vessel. It's just it's meant, and I
0: something to sell iPods. Yeah.
1: Yeah. That's really, yeah.
0: Oh,
1: that's touching.
0: You're welcome. Thank you, by the way. Yeah.
1: I think for me, the things that have gotten me through rough times are, it's always music, either playing or listening to music. And I really love old gospel bluegrass.
0: Can you pick a song for us to play out of this interview? Like, what, if you were coming home and having a rough day, which of those songs would you put on?
1: Tony Rice and Ricky Skaggs did this beautiful duet album. And almost every song on that
0: is one of the greatest records of all time.
1: It's just absolutely beautiful. But there's one song in particular that gives me chills even now just talking about it, Where the Soul of Man Never Dies.
0: Yeah, to Canaan's Land, I'm on my way.
1: And I love that song so much. I've had the great privilege to sing it with some great people, and it's an anchor for me.
0: I can't say there'll be no tear-dimmed eyes in this interview. Pretty good.
1: Well done.
0: But it's a real pleasure to meet you finally in real life. And thanks so much for coming in.
1: Yeah, this is really, really cool. Thank you.
0: I really enjoyed this.

0: if you want an introduction to this kind of music, like if you're looking for a really just perfect record, one of the most perfect records done in all of bluegrass and country music is a record called Skaggs and Rice, Ricky Skaggs and Tony Rice, a song called Where the Soul of Man Never Dies, a recommendation by Ed Helms. What a joy to play that on CBC. Ed Helms was in our studio because he was promoting a film called Smudge the Blades at the Toronto International Film Festival. That film took home TIFF's 2026 Best Canadian Discovery Award and will be screening this weekend at the Vancouver International Film Festival.
1: Hi, I'm Martha Wainwright.

I don't know how much you pay attention to the day-to-day comings and goings in Canadian opera. If you're not up to date on what's going on Canadian opera, let us here on Q be your guide of all things Canadian opera. And the thing you need to know about Canadian opera right now is that there is one voice in particular getting an awful lot of attention. Just listen to it.

0: is Emma Pennell performing Donde Lieta Oshi from Puccini's La Bohème. And yeah, Emma is certainly someone who everyone is talking about right now. Let me give you an example. They received the prestigious RBC Emerging Artist Award last year. They've been performing with the Montreal Symphony. They performed at the Edinburgh Festival very recently. But the reason they're getting all this attention right now is because they're appearing in the Canadian Opera Company's season opener of Verdi's La Traviata, performing to thousands in Toronto's beautiful Four Seasons Centre for the Performing Arts, performing one of the most, you know, popular operas ever, most acclaimed operas ever. And it's not bad for someone who, when they were a kid, they walked around singing to the trees in the forest to ward off bears. But here's the thing. Emma always knew that they wanted to be a singer. They grew up Indigenous in the woods of Northern Ontario. They were far away from concert halls and opera houses. The pathway to singing professionally wasn't even something that they could have even considered. It certainly wasn't straightforward. So Emma came into our Toronto studio and they talked a little bit about this unlikely journey from South River, Ontario to the biggest opera stage in Canada. And I think I can guarantee this, that Emma is going to charm you right off the bat. So here is Emma Pennell, or maybe I should say Emma Pennell. You'll see what I mean. How are you?
1: Hey, Tom, how are you doing?
0: I'm not too bad. So we were talking before we got going and I said to you, I said, are you, because your family is from Newfoundland. You have relations in Newfoundland, right?
1: I sure do. Yes.
0: Because out here, there's a couple different pronunciations of your last name. I said, are you a Pennell or are you a Pennell?
1: Well, and I said, it depends who's asking. So I said at the opera, it's Emma Pennell. But if you ask my grandfather, my grandmother, it's Emma Pennell, you know, so.
0: Yeah. You can call me Tom Power today if you
1: I will.
0: Congratulations on this, man. Congratulations on La Traviata. Congratulations on everything. It's a pretty amazing story to see.
1: Yes, it is. It's very surreal to me at times.
0: I bet. Because let's talk about where you're from. So South River, right, in Northern Ontario. Can I say not historically known for its opera?
1: Well, no, it's more of a logging community, and you know, it's sort of hard to balance on top of those logs and scream some Verdi
0: at the same time.
1: Yeah.
0: How I heard a great story about how you heard opera, and I heard it had something to do with the CBC.
1: Sure, it sure did. I grew up in a little cabin. We are from South River, but we're about 45 minutes outside of the town in an unorganized township called Lount. So that's a deep cut for any of you listeners out in Lount.
0: L-O-U-N-T?
1: L-O-U-N-T, Lount Township.
0: Yeah,
1: yeah, we have a dump and everything. We lived on my grandparents' property because they had about 100 acres, which was really cheap at the time that they bought it. They built a cabin for us at the back of their property. So we were sort of off the grid, you know, kerosene lamps, outhouse, the whole 9 and 10. You know, we had one radio. It was battery powered. My dad would put on CBC Radio 1 and we would hear either Sunday morning at the Sunday, Saturday night. It was opera time on the radio. And, you know, it wasn't candidly my favorite part of the day. And, you know, my dad would put it on and I would go, oh, Dad, do we have to listen to this? It's boring. And he would make me sit through and listen to it, and I'd play with my Barbie dolls and, you know, try to think about what could possibly be sung from these people that were so very far away from where I was.
0: What do you mean by that? You were trying to imagine?

0: imagine what might be sung by these people?
1: You know, at times, a lot of the time it would be like Italian or something like that. And I had no frame of reference as a small child for what that would sound like. And I would just make up these stories in my head about what are they singing? And, you know, I would act it out with my dolls and like, and my toys and things like that.
2: I also heard a great story about you that you would walk around the woods and sing. Is this true?
1: This is absolutely true, actually, because we had a lot of black bears back in there. You know, I said the part about the dump, and we weren't that far from the dump, so there was a lot of black bears, and, you know, we'd always get kind of scared because you have to go outside to pee at night because of the outhouse, and my mom always told us that, you know, if you get scared, if you're walking through the bush, you just sing. You sing real loud, the bears won't bother you. And so, you know, I was outside a lot and I was outside alone a lot and I would just sort of sing all the time. I used to pretend that the trees were all like my fans, like my crowd, my audience. And I would go up to them and I would shake their hands and have full conversations and things like that. And I would daydream about what I thought could possibly be my life, because I've always wanted to be a singer. My whole life, I've always wanted to be a singer.
2: Always, because I heard a story about you when you were, because your grandparents had a country and western band, right?
1: They sure did, yeah.
2: What were they called?
1: They were called the Stover Family Band, very original name. And the Stovers are my great-grandparents, Esther and Fred Stover. And it was just a great group. We would play all the square dances and all the fall fairs and all the stuff like that. We'd take everybody up to East Home, the old folks' home, and play for that crowd there as well. And they just loved it. Everybody loved it.
2: The story I heard is that it was with them that you sang, it was "You Are My Sunshine," and I think that was a big turning point in you. When you said, "I always wanted to be a singer," I wanted to know if it was from when that moment when you sang "You Are My Sunshine."
1: When I was younger, yeah, there was a moment where I was at, I think it was the Sundridge Fall Fair, and I sang "You Are My Sunshine," because they would always, I was a terrible fiddler. I was horrible at it. My brother was good at it. My brother could pick up anything and be good at it. And I was just terrible. It was like cats in a bag. Like nobody wanted to listen to that. And I didn't practice and I was just not, it wasn't interesting to me. So they said, "You have to do something." So I've always wanted to sing. I got up on stage and they would make me sing "You Are My Sunshine," or they'd have me sing. My grandma showed me this one song called "I'm a Lonely Little Petunia in an Onion Patch." And the next line is, "All I do is sit and cry all day."
2: Do you know how it goes?
1: Of course I know how it goes. "I'm a lonely little petunia in an onion patch, an onion patch, an onion patch. I'm a lonely little petunia in an onion patch, and all I do is sit and cry all day. Boo."
2: Come on. Who needs La Traviata when you got that, buddy? Who needs Verdi when you got that?
1: Exactly.
2: So then what happens? You sing that and you get a good reaction to it.
1: Yeah, so, you know, I think it was an elder gentleman. I don't remember who it was, but he came up to me after it and, you know, he was sort of crying and he came up and he shook my hands and he said, "Thank you so much for singing that. You know, it reminded me of something from his childhood and, you know, it brings people joy. It brings people emotion." And I really do think that music is a medicine. And so for him that day, I hope that I was some medicine for him. And I've been sort of chasing that feeling ever since.
2: You know, the interesting thing is that people at this point of this beautifully said, by the way, but people listening to this might think that we are talking to someone who grew up in 1931, because the next song I want to play you is not much older than "You Are My Sunshine." Just take a listen to this. Okay.

0: It is Roy Rogers singing Don't Fence Me In. I love the line. What is it? Like, he rhymes commences with fences?
1: Yeah. He's a lyrical miracle.
0: So why am I playing that for you?
1: Oh, you did your research really well. That's why. That is a very special song to me because 1 year when I was 10 years old, Sundridge, Ontario had at their fall fair a singing competition called the Sundridge Fall Fair Idol, and I just had to be a part of it. And my grandma and I practiced for weeks, and that's the song that I sang, and I won first place. And it was like sort of the jump start of my confidence in my singing ability. And I loved the feeling of when I did it. I loved how other people saw you after, because, you know, I grew up an Indigenous person in a town that didn't have very many Indigenous people. And sometimes the way that people treat you when you bring up your identity is not very nice, to say the least. So whenever I was singing, nobody could be mad at me. I was just Emma. I was just singing, and everybody loved it. And I loved that feeling. I loved the feeling of giving people song and music. And I especially loved the feeling of singing the Oldie Moldies, because that's all we ever listened to, and they were the most fun. And, you know, my grandma loved Roy Rogers. I mean, her password on her computer for like years and years was Roy Rogers. So, you know, she, maybe I shouldn't be telling everybody that, but
0: now we're going to hack into Nan's computer any minute now.
1: Dang.
0: But hold on, that's Oldie Moldies, but not as Oldie Moldy as opera.
1: That's true.
0: Yeah. How does the opera thing come in?
1: Well, okay. So for that competition, I went for my audition. My grandma took me and my mom was there as well. And I went to go and sing, and the panel was in this, you know, this beautiful country house, and we went in and I sang Cowboy Take Me Away by the Chicks, and I came back out and I was so nervous for the audition that I came out and I just went hallelujah, and I just started, you know, going into song. And the panel comes running out, or someone from the panel comes running out, and they said, "Who did that? Oh my God." And they looked at my grandma and they said, "Was that you?" And my grandma said, "No, it wasn't me. It was the kid." So they made me come back in. They made me sing it. Of course, I didn't know the words because I'd only ever heard it on like TV commercials or anything like that. I'd never been exposed to opera really. And I sing it and they said, "Wow, that's, you know, you've got natural talent here." And I was like, "Okay, sure. You know, does that mean I get to do the competition now?" So, you know, I did the competition. I got my adjudication sheet. And after the show, they said in my adjudication sheet, my grandma still has this. She has it framed in her house. And it says she should really consider doing classical voice lessons and singing opera because she has a natural talent for it. And I took my $100 that I won and I said, no thanks. And I went and I bought a bunch of cotton candy and I spent it all on rides and different things like that.
0: You know what's nice is I can verify that because now I know her email password. But the other thing. So when did you start to like it? When did you start to like opera enough to do it? When did you start to like it?
1: Well, when did I start to like it is a great question. It's sort of opera is one of those things that it sort of chooses you. And I went to Elmeguin Highland Secondary School, as most of us do up in that area. And we had a music program there. My music teacher, Mrs. Rourke, Christine Rourke, she was wonderful, but she was on maternity leave for 2 out of the 4 years that I was there. So she did the best that she could with the time that we had. And I was getting to the age. I was in grade 12. My grades weren't the best. You know, I have ADHD, so I've always kind of had trouble in school a little bit.
0: Yeah.
1: Sort of just keeping on track. So I was concerned about not being able to go to school because I saw lots of people around me in my community who just never made it out. And my family, you know, who just never made it out and who had big dreams and who wanted to do amazing things. And just the opportunity just never lined up for them. And I thought, I want the opportunity to line up for me. I do, more than anything. And I didn't think I was good enough to do music because I looked into it, for university, you had to have theory rudiments and all kinds of things like that that I just did not have access to. You know, I was a poor kid. We didn't have any money. We grew up on food bank food. You know, we didn't have extra to be giving to music lessons. We had community music, but we didn't have anything else. And so, you know, I was sitting there with my teacher, and I had my college application form in front of me, and I

had applied to forestry and outdoor programs. And I was like sitting there and I was like, I want to be a singer. And my music teacher at the time, who was on her break, she said, well, I think you should. I think that it would be silly for you not to. You have talent. You should try. And basically Cambrian College had a program that would take kids who had talent, who didn't have the resources, and they would take you from zero to hero. So I went to Cambrian College and I didn't realize that it was classical music because, of course, I auditioned with a Patsy Cline song. And I show up on day one. They have a little student concert and someone gets up to sing. And I wasn't expecting it because I thought we were going to do more four chord songs because that's what I was used to. And boy, was I in for a surprise when she got up and sang opera. I think she sang Jeudi from Carmen, Michaela's aria.

0: And it was the most profoundly beautiful thing I'd ever seen anyone do with their body. And it was a bigger girl like me. And it was so inspiring to see. And I said, oh my God, where has this been my whole life? Like, I need to do this now. And I didn't know what I was doing. And I was like sitting there like, oh my God, you want me to do what now? Like I can, you know, I can do Patsy Cline. I can do this and that, but I can't do that. So then I started lessons that week and I haven't stopped since. And I've just been faking it till I made it.
1: I'm Tom Power. You're listening to Q. You're in the middle of my conversation with Emma Pennell, who's appearing in the Canadian Opera Company's production of Verdi's La Traviata. We've been talking about their, I mean, they're so funny. They've been talking about their journey from singing old country songs to becoming, you know, one of the most acclaimed opera singers in this country right now. But it's not just classic operas like La Traviata that they've been doing. They've also been very active in contemporary music as well. Recently, they collaborated on a piece with the Mi'kmaq artist and poet Michelle Sillyboy. It's called You Can Die Properly Now. That's where our conversation picks up, beginning with some of Emma's incredible singing voice. Yes.

0: That's Emma Pennell singing You Can Die Properly Now. I wonder if you could tell me a little bit about this music.
1: Yeah, I would love to. This is a project that I've been working on with Dr. Michelle Sillyboy for a long time. I mean, it was commissioned by the Orchestre Symphonique de Montréal. It was composed by Anna Sokolovich. And when we got the commission, it was sort of natural for Michelle to gravitate towards the topic of residential schools. And so she wrote that piece, that poetry, as a eulogy to them, saying, you can die properly now. You know, you were found beneath the earth and we didn't forget about you. Like, don't look away from us. You know, it goes from talking about the children to the audience saying, do not look away from us. I mean, it was a great shift back when they were unearthing or they were, you know, doing the sonar to look for the bodies of the children at residential schools. And it changed a lot of things, and a lot of stories were brought up. You know, I had aunties that would come to me and I would come to them and they would start talking about it after all of that stuff was happening. And it was very impactful in the community. You could feel the grief that had been unresolved. And I think this was our way of calling out to the children and saying, now you can die properly. You can rest easy because we found you. We know that you're there. And we're going to make sure that you are treated with the respect that you deserve. And that's sort of what that piece is about. It's actually also a very powerful exercise in language revitalization. Because

0: Michelle used the glyphs that she had written about for her PhD to create this piece as well. And while I performed it, she would write the glyphs. And it was a full circle moment. I remember I had family in the audience and they said it was just so powerful to see her write the language, the pictographs out. And me singing the words and the English translation, because they made sure on the surtitles they had English, French, and Mi'kmaq, and also the pictographs. So it was really like such an important study in language revitalization as well.
1: How did you feel after a performance?
0: I mean, it was my goal going in was to connect with the audience and with my ancestors and the spirits of everybody in there. Because when you sing for a big number of people like that, you're connecting with the energy in the room. You know, you can sort of feel it. And that's how you get the adrenaline. You know, it's that feeling of that undivided attention. And I always am very grateful for it, because you have, 5 minutes where thousands of people potentially are sitting there giving you their undivided attention. And what do you want to say to them? What do you want to convey to them? You know, and you have to treat every moment like it's your final time to say the most important thing that you want to say from your perspective.
1: You really believe in opera as a powerful storytelling form, even in 2026?
0: Yes, well, I think not a lot of people have seen just how powerful it can be. You know, I mean, even just being on the stage with Catherine Lewick and hearing her sing her Violetta, like, that's powerful.

0: it leaves people wanting more. I mean, there's lots of good opera, there's lots of bad opera, but there's moments in your life where you will see something excellent, and it transcends like what you think is possible from the human experience. And I think I've seen moments like that too many to not believe in opera.
1: How's La Traviata? I mean, even those of us listening to this who have no knowledge of opera at all, kind of know that one.
0: Sure.
1: Kind of know Carmen. You had a great line, actually. You said, you liked, quote, the idea of a big, stinking, powerful voice and a big, stinking, powerful body on a big, stinking, powerful stage. That was a great quote from you. did you find that in La Traviata?
0: I mean, yeah, of course. Traviata is it's a lot of people's favorite opera for a reason.

0: It's about human tragedy. It's very human. It's sort of like the idea of Traviata is pulling back the curtain and seeing what's behind, you know, glamour and the shine and things like that, and seeing the human side of people and the tragedy of what happens when we care too late. And it's the stories of human beings. I mean, something that is that relatable will last the test of time. It's why we go to the Carmens. It's why we go to the Traviatas. It's why we see Romeo and Juliet over and over again as a play, as an opera, as a this, as a that. It's the complexities of what it means to live and what's important to us and what we take with us when we die.
1: Can you tell the story of when you were doing Falstaff at Western University and your grandfather came to see you?
0: Yeah. The first ever opera that I did was Verdi's Falstaff. And that's kind of saying a lot because it is a rather large opera, and a lot of people, yeah, their first opera won't be a Verdi one, but mine was. And I sang that role, and my grandparents were there. They all came, my grandma and my grandpa and my mom and my dad. And at the time, my grandfather had Alzheimer's disease pretty badly. At that time, he was rarely lucid. And, you know, he had a moment after the show. We went to my uncle's house for dinner because my uncle was making steak.

0: And we're sitting around the dinner table, and my grandpa looks at me, and he's like sort of, you know, he's looking kind of confused, and he keeps looking over at me. And I said, "What? What's up?" And he said, "Was that you singing on the stage today?" And I said, "Yes." And he said, "I'm so proud of you. You keep going. I'm so proud of you." And then like a flame, it was out and it was gone. It was on to the next thing. But that moment is something I will really hold on to probably for the rest of my life.
1: What was his name?
0: His name was Roy. Roy Pennell, but, you know, his sisters called him Rye Pennell.
1: Yours is a story that I have just found myself enamored with. Congratulations on everything. It's so well deserved.
0: Thank you very much, Tom. It's been an absolute pleasure.

0: Cornell performing Dodo Mon Tout Petit, an aria by the Canadian composer Ian Cousson. Before that, you heard my conversation with Emma Pennell. Emma is playing Anina in the Canadian Opera Company's production of the Verdi classic La Traviata. You can catch that at Toronto's Four Seasons Centre for the Performing Arts until October 17th. That is it for Q today. Tomorrow on the show, there are some in the music world who say that Darling Love has the greatest voice in the history of pop music. I mean, you probably heard that voice on songs like He's a Rebel or Christmas, Baby Please Come Home. So why isn't Darling Love a household name? A new documentary is exploring that question, and Darlene, the legend herself, will be here to tell you all about it. That's tomorrow on Q. If you want to get in touch with me, Q at cbc.ca is the best way to do that. We'll see you soon. Later on.
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3: Fans and authors of self-help books swear by them for changing their lives and improving mental health, and the books certainly have a big impact, but some experts want more research into how they're helpful and how they might be harmful. It's coming up on The Current Review.
4: 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And we begin at the International Space Station above planet Earth.
5: Dragon SpaceX on the big loop. Dragon contact and soft capture complete.
4: That was the moment the Dragon capsule carrying Canadian astronaut Joshua Kutrick and three fellow space travelers arrived at the ISS this evening. They blasted off from Florida this morning as part of a joint mission involving NASA and SpaceX. Their trip took just under 8 hours. That's the fastest trip to the space station made by an American spacecraft. This is also Kutrick's first trip into orbit. For 6 months, his team will conduct scientific research and station maintenance. But Kutrick will be away from the birth of his third child. Prime Minister Mark Carney officially designating an oil pipeline from Alberta to BC coast as a project of national interest, meaning that the government approval process will be fast-tracked. And while that may win over some in Alberta, there will be some hurdles. Jennifer Yoon has more.
6: Canadian taxpayer is going to make a lot of money off this pipeline.
7: Prime Minister Mark Carney on why he is fast-tracking a major new oil pipeline with this announcement.
6: The Government of Canada is officially listing the West Coast pipeline as a project of national interest.
7: Oh, yeah. The Pacific Link pipeline would carry 1 million barrels

0: of oil a day from Alberta to the West Coast. While Carney might warm some Western voters feeling alienated by Ottawa, he risks igniting a firestorm elsewhere. Indigenous groups concerned that the government pushed this through with the controversial Building Canada Act. It allows the government to fast-track approval processes. Some Indigenous leaders are talking about mounting a legal challenge, says Jessica Clogg, a lawyer who has represented First Nations groups.
1: Many nations and their council are considering all legal options to oppose this designation.
0: Jennifer Yoon, CBC News, Ottawa.
2: Canada's Minister of International Trade has spoken with the U.S. Trade Representative on the sidelines of a G20 gathering in Milwaukee. It's the first meeting of its kind since trade negotiations stalled in August. Maninder Sidhu says he expressed Ottawa's concerns about trade uncertainties affecting both sides of the border, particularly the auto sector. His counterpart, Jamieson Greer, says that the U.S. is open to a deal with Canada, but its economic policy applies to all trading partners.
3: We have concluded deals with most of our major trading partners. We have very constructive relations. Our trade deficit's going down. We certainly have technical talks with the Canadians. The reality is there are a handful of outstanding issues that are quite difficult to resolve.
2: Earlier this week, a U.S. ban on some Canadian imports came into effect, including liquor and molasses. The co-pilot suspected of trying to crash an Israeli-bound plane has now been handed over to the United Arab Emirates. Officials looking into a motive for the mid-flight attack say they're considering all scenarios. The Indian embassy says that the injured pilot who intervened is recovering well. Susan Ormiston reports.
4: Outside his parents' apartment block in Mumbai this morning, a swarm of people.
5: He's always been very jovial, very kind, and very family-oriented.
4: Smit Machar lived here with his family until moving to Dubai 4 years ago. Close neighbor Akshay Doshi told us the pilot is calm and balanced.
5: The kind of bravery that he has shown, it speaks volumes of his character. It's a testimony of what he's been trained for.
4: India's Prime Minister Narendra Modi hailed his heroism, saying he showed immense courage and an unwavering resolve to protect the lives of others, echoed by Israel's Prime Minister commending the pilot for saving 174 passengers, including many Israelis. There will be a hero's welcome when he comes back to Mumbai, but first he needs to fully recover and be with his family. Susan Ormiston, CBC News, Mumbai.
2: And that is your World This Hour. For CBC News, I'm Claude Feig.
6: Tonight in Norman Wells, mainly cloudy, low plus 2. In Fort McPherson, periods of snow, low minus 1. Inuvik, mainly cloudy, low minus 1. In Toktoyaktuk, mainly cloudy, chance of flurries this evening, low minus 2. In Kugluktuk, cloudy with a 30% chance of flurries, low minus 3. In Cambridge Bay, cloudy and a chance of flurries, low minus 3. 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

0: Hello and welcome to The Current Review on CBC Radio 1. My name's Matt Galloway. Coming up, what allegations of sexual assault at Cornell University say about where we are in conversations around consent, and then why self-help books are so popular and how to tell the difference between what's helpful or harmful. But we begin in Kyiv, where residents are now faced with the full force of the war as winter draws closer.
1: Of course, I scared because I see people death. I see ruins there, my city. Of course, for me, it's not normal. I think it's 1 month, very attack every day.
0: Tatiana Horodok describing life in Kyiv after a sharp escalation in Russian attacks. Jet-powered drones have been striking the Ukrainian capital day and night for the past month, and the escalation is actually being felt right across the country. Yesterday, Russia launched a heavy attack on Ukraine's energy infrastructure, killing at least 7 people. Today, they hit transport and logistics centers in Kyiv. Further south, in Odessa, Russian strikes are disrupting commercial shipping, with another vessel hit today and putting increasing strain on Ukraine's economy. The CBC's international correspondent, Briar Stewart, has been traveling across the country speaking with people, and we've reached her just west of Kyiv, making her way back from Odessa.

0: We heard a little bit there from people in Kyiv. How has life changed in that city in the more than 4.5 years of this war?
1: You know, I think it's quite interesting because when you're in Kyiv and you look kind of on a surface level, it's still a very vibrant city. It's busy. You know, this morning we saw people out for a jog. But I do think that image kind of betrays the sense of exhaustion and anxiety that people are experiencing because of these attacks, which really started intensifying dramatically in August. And the city is being targeted in a way it hasn't before. Around-the-clock strikes, gas stations being a target, data centers, even grocery stores. And in fact, today, they've had to suspend some of the road and metro services across a bridge over the Dnipro River in Kyiv because of a drone strike. I mean, so these things are happening every day. And not only is, you know, are we seeing deaths and injuries every single day, but it is that sense of fear.
0: That image of the city is really interesting because, to your point, for much of the war, it's not as though the war wasn't present in the city, as you understood it, but it felt like people were able to kind of live normal-ish lives, to your point, going out jogging, there were restaurants that were open, there were bars that were open. You've been reporting from that city throughout it. So does it feel different now than the last few times that you were there?
1: Yeah, I would say it absolutely feels different. Now, to be clear, I wasn't in Kyiv at the start of the war. I was CBC's Russia correspondent then, but I've been here, you know, more than I'd say half a dozen times in the city. And this feels much more intense than it ever has before. You have strikes all throughout the day. I mean, we were in our hotel numerous times where we were hearing explosions, you know, once every 20 minutes, because that's part of Russia's strategy. Now, before you would have attacks at night, maybe there'd be an hour air raid alert and, you know, it would end and people would go on with their day. That's not happening. One of the things that Russia is trying to do, it appears, is really grind down the economy. You know, part of the strategy has been to hit energy infrastructure, but they're hitting gas stations. I mean, we were on the highway today. We saw one that had been hit, basically destroyed. When we were heading to Odessa, we were at a gas station and there was an air raid alert. So when they have these alerts now, because gas stations are being targeted, the staff go away. They go into shelters and a bunker. So you pull up to an empty gas station and then they've kind of developed this QR code system so you can still fill up your car. But when we pulled up to the gas station, there wasn't an air alert in effect. So we got gas, I think we got a coffee. And then all of a sudden we heard this woman's voice come over the loudspeaker, very, very panicked. I mean, she was speaking Ukrainian. I don't speak Ukrainian, but it was very obvious that she was really, really anxious. And she had said, there's an air raid alert. Everybody leave. Hurry up and leave. Even though things on the surface, you know, look like it's a busy gas station. People are, you know, having snacks and how quickly things can just change.
0: So are people able to have a normal life, to go about their daily lives in any normal sort of way?
1: I'd say, you know, some segments probably are. Some people obviously are more anxious than others. But schools, for instance, I mean, children's school days have been upended enormously. You know, they're having to take children up and down to the shelter every time there is an air raid alert. And how the air alerts work right now is Ukraine has recently adjusted them. So before, if there was an alert, it was always sort of like a red alert. Now they try to differentiate between a drone attack and a ballistic missile attack. So if there's a yellow alert, it means businesses can stay open with the exception of gas stations. But it's the red alert, which means there's a massive amount of drones coming in or ballistic missiles are in the air. That's when businesses do close. And, you know, it has a, not only does it very disruptive, but it's a big deal for the economy. I think the financial ministry is saying is that every hour businesses are closed during an air raid alert. I mean, it's tens of millions of dollars being lost. And this is a country that its economy is already very fragile. It's struggling. And you can just see and envision the kind of impact that this is having.
0: You mentioned schools, and this is a little bit of what it sounds like in terms of how people are trying to navigate those air alerts with a normal school day.
2: We live in this, in such noise, in such situation, and my son now at school, and they in basement, so they have lessons there. So this is our life, and I try do the best to live the happiest life, so

0: I try for myself, for my son, my parents, and we should do our the best to live the happiest moment in the moment, because we don't know what we'll have tomorrow.
1: And that's Lydia Kashira, and we actually spoke with her just kind of after an area near the train station in Kyiv had been hit repeatedly.

0: to stay underground. During these air raid alerts, they often put an announcement on through the metro station reminding people that they can stay there as a shelter. So while he was there at that point, he did say that it's just not practical to be, you know, seeking shelter every time there's a potential threat.
1: You can't stay in shelter all the time, because even if you see in Kyiv Cyfrowy, if you know it's an app where you can see threats in here in Kyiv, you just open it and it's like drone threat. It's very exhausted you.
2: Briar, one of the things we've seen over the course of this war is Ukrainians using apps to track those drones. You were with some people in Kyiv as the alarms are going off, right? What happened?
0: Yeah, it's really interesting just how attuned people are to these apps. A couple different times, once we were in a pedestrian tunnel during kind of a day-long drone strike on the Capitol, and then another time we were in the metro station where you had a couple of hundred people that were there for the night sheltering, trying to get some sleep. And you know, the apps aren't perfect. You have to say that. But people go online, they go on social media, they try to figure out where the drones are on some of these social media platforms, particularly Telegram, which is very popular here. You know, there'll be information, it'll say like Ukrainian intelligence sources think that tonight Russia may launch a ballistic missile attack. And it's true enough that the people that we spoke to at the metro, that kind of informs their decision making. Like if they think there might be a ballistic attack that night, that's when they grab their sleeping bag or their tent and they head to the metro station. And I should mention too, that when we're talking about apps, you can download an app for your phone that actually shows you drones in the air. Yeah. We have it on our phone. I mean, you know, it's certainly not perfect, but the day when we had drones in the sky all through the day, we were looking at it. You could see where they were roughly going, the trajectory, and it was pretty accurate. I mean, we'd see the drones kind of fly over us on the map, and then we'd hear an explosion somewhere in that direction, just moments later. So it is interesting that the technology that people can use to try to help navigate this.
2: The UN says that it has recorded at least 200 civilians killed and more than 1,200 injured in the last month alone in Ukraine. What's going on? I mentioned earlier about the jet-powered drones. Why have these attacks recently become so deadly?
0: Well, what it is, I mean, for one, you have, as you said, these strikes all throughout the day and a wider variety of targets, but it really is stems down to these jet-powered drones. It's very difficult for Ukraine to intercept them now. I think the latest data is they're intercepting just over half of them. The problem is that these drones fly at a higher altitude, so around 4 kilometers above the ground, and they go as fast as 600 kilometers an hour. And, you know, we saw Ukraine on a couple different occasions teams trying to intercept these drones, and it just didn't work. We saw one from our balcony. We were out with a drone interceptor team in Odessa. They were used to intercepting the slower drones that Russia launched back in 2022, 2023, and they basically don't even try anymore to intercept these faster drones because they just do not have a proper tool right now to do it. And so that is the big problem, that you have, you know, roughly half of these drones that are hitting targets.
2: This is a situation that's happening across the country. We mentioned Kyiv, but you were down in Odessa as well, which is one of the shipping hubs of Ukraine on the Black Sea, but a 5.5-hour trip south of Kyiv. What's happening there?
0: Well, you know, Russia has been attacking Ukrainian ports all throughout the war, but what has really happened over the last 3 months is that the attacks have intensified, not only on port infrastructure, but on commercial vessels as well. And, you know, these vessels aren't just being attacked when they're kind of moored off the port. They are being attacked further south in the Black Sea as well. And I spoke with the president of Ukraine's Port Association, Dmytro Baranov, and he described the way in which the vessels were being targeted.
3: When they start to hunt, it's no other word, it's poor hunting. The vessel, it's a slow merchant vessel, cannot maneuver, can protect themselves. It's like, you know, hunting for elephant from the helicopter, something like that, or even worse. And then it's a matter of

0: ship owner's decision.
1: Now, we were talking there about Russia striking, you know, Ukrainian commercial ships, but Ukraine, too, over the last couple of months has stepped up its attacks on ships connected to Russia's shadow fleet. In fact, I was speaking with an analytics expert from Ombre, which is a British maritime intelligence firm, and they said that since July, you had about 100 strikes on Russian vessels that were attributed to Ukraine, and about 90 times that Russia had been striking Ukrainian ships.
2: What has that meant for commercial shipping and the ability, for example, to get grain out of that part of the world to other parts of the world that need that grain?
1: Yeah, it's made it much, much riskier. And it has really basically ground so much of the commercial shipping down to a halt. And kind of the latest figures that we have is that both Russia and Ukraine are major wheat exporters. And so when you take the amount of wheat that they export, their total is 60% below what it was at this time last year. And so I think what you know, we're kind of hearing is that there's going to be in the weeks and months ahead a tangible impact that will be felt elsewhere around that. Prices rising. The UN says that the global price of wheat is already up about 15% now, and it's possible that it could go higher.
2: You have this panic over what's happening in the Strait of Hormuz. What are the Ukrainians that you spoke with doing to try to keep shipping out of Odessa open? These are two big choke points.
1: Two big choke points. And I think a lot of the Ukrainians here think that what's going on in the Black Sea should be getting the same kind of attention, political attention, particularly as the Strait of Hormuz. And I spoke with a commander of a Ukrainian patrol ship, Mykhailo Luper, and we were actually supposed to go out on the ship, but we couldn't because the security situation had deteriorated so much. But he talked about how they can't even really get out on patrol very much these days because of the number of attacks.
3: We are trying to find some like windows in time between Russian attacks to patrol, to find some, to search for mines and some explosive materials, and looking for them to clear the sea from that merchant fleet can navigate safely to our ports. Sometimes we go out to the sea and then we have to come back because jet drone is already in the sky, and sometimes we like have to go in and out like a few times, 2-3 times, and we can't finish our task.
1: And like other crews, you know, he and others on that, those patrol boats would normally try to intercept some of the older drones, but he said now they just don't have a chance. And so they kind of feel, he even actually used the word useless. They kind of feel useless as these things are flying over their heads.
2: And again, this comes back to the type of drones that Russia is using, these jet-powered drones.
1: Yeah, absolutely. Right now they're using F-16 jets. They have them in the air. They're using kind of those shoulder mounted missiles. They're having some success firing at them that way, but they don't have interceptors. And I think what we're seeing now is just the latest stage in how this war has really changed how wars are being fought. I mean, battles across Ukraine right now and you know, with Ukraine hitting Russia, this is all being defined by drones. Mm. Sure, there are, you know, there's still trenches, there are still infantry, but you have a huge swath all along the front line where soldiers are underground carrying out the war by looking into a viewfinder, looking into goggles, seeing what a drone sees. You know, I had a chance to speak with a Canadian interceptor pilot, Corey Woods. He's from Alberta and he's in Ukraine. He's been in Ukraine for about 3 years now. And I just asked him about the challenge these new jet-powered drones are causing.
4: It can be very, very difficult to continue to track them and to hit your target. And that's where the technology really, really comes into play. In addition with the skill of the pilot, you need a fast enough drone. You need a drone with enough battery capacity to see that engagement through to the end. We need the tools and resources to be able to strike at the production facilities, the R&D facilities, the launch sites, the warehouses where they store and muster all these drones.
2: One of the interesting parts of this, as you said, this war is being defined by drones and that the drones are being used in an offensive capacity. But they're also, tell me about this, Ukraine is using them to get aid to people who wouldn't be able to be reached any other way.
1: Yeah, that's right. And that happened just over the weekend in the city of Oleshky. And to give you a sense of the geography, it's a city that's occupied by Russia and it's just a few kilometers.

0: from the Dnipro River in the south, which essentially forms the front line in that part of Ukraine. And people are stranded. Russia has acknowledged it's not been able to bring in critical supplies for logistical reasons. Negotiations to establish some kind of humanitarian corridor have failed. And we haven't been able to connect with anyone in Oleshky or in the surrounding area. There's 6,000 people that live there. But we've talked to those who've been in touch with people there, and they describe the situation where people are desperate for food, even foraging for weeds because they've simply ran out of supplies. Mm-hmm. So what happened on the weekend is Ukraine used waves of drones to basically drop off boxes full of supplies, canned goods, flour, sugar, that kind of thing at 100 different locations all around the area. And, you know, what the military told us is that they know that people did receive this food because they were watching them on other drones. And so they could see residents coming out of their house picking up boxes.
1: Let me just ask you finally, this war has gone on for 4.5 years and winter is approaching. Last winter was brutal. It was cold. It seemed to go on for a long time. What are people telling you about what they're fearing? I mean, again, there are these attacks on the energy infrastructure of Ukraine. What are people telling you about what they are fearing as winter gets closer and the war continues?
0: They're seeing how it is now with these level of attacks, residential buildings being hit. And I think every single person that I've talked to over the last 2 weeks have said, I'm really worried about winter, because people remember how bleak it was, you know, no heating for so many hours, no electricity. You know, you have energy workers that are still racing to repair damage that was caused last winter. Like, they're trying to ready the energy grid. You know, we've heard about houses being booked up in Western Ukraine by those who, you know, who can afford to leave their communities to head to areas where there's, you know, not the same level of attacks on the energy grid. But people are very, very worried.
1: Briar, it's really good to talk to you about this. Take care of yourself. Be safe. And thank you very much for this.
0: Thank you.
1: Briar Stewart is the CBC's international correspondent. We reached her just west of Kyiv. You're listening to The Current Review. I'm Matt Galloway. This next conversation deals with sexual assault. An alleged gang rape at Cornell University has ignited widespread outrage in the United States and beyond. Prosecutors have reopened the case of a woman who says she was sexually assaulted in 2024 at a fraternity house. The alleged victim, identified as Jane Doe, filed a lawsuit 2 weeks ago saying she was drugged and raped by 7 members of a fraternity. She was 20 years old at the time, and in a screenshot included in her lawsuit, one of the men purportedly sends a message to the fraternity Snapchat group inviting others to join in. At the time, no charges were laid, and the men allegedly involved were allowed to write essays as part of their punishment. 2 of those men were expelled from the school. The case has now ignited an international conversation about sexual assault, complicity, institutional accountability, and justice. Farah Khan is the CEO of Possibility Seeds, an organization dedicated to ending sexual harassment and assault in schools and the workplace. She also led the federally funded project Courage to Act, which began developing the first national framework to address and prevent gender-based violence at post-secondary institutions. And she's with me in our Toronto studio. When you first heard about this case, what went through your mind?
2: Anger, rage, and then grief. You know, there's a TikTok trend that, you know, 2016 was the best time right now. And 2016 was when Chanel Miller gave her Jane Doe statement after the sexual assault that Brock Turner committed against her. And here we are a decade later talking about another Ivy League school where these men committed, sorry, I can't say that because we don't know, right? This survivor named that men sexually assaulted her and made that report.
1: How do you understand the rage that has broadly followed this story? And it builds and builds and builds, right? And it's not just in the United States, and it's not just at Cornell, and it's not just among... How do you understand that?
2: I think right now we're in a time where we have been asking as women, as survivors, as organizations, for sexual violence to end. But instead what we see is it continuing to happen. And in this particular case, the way in which

0: the events have been described is really concerning. It's concerning because we just went through a whole conversation about this in Canada, about gang rape, about sexual assault. And so when we're in this moment, many of us can feel that rage, but we also need to talk about what we can do next.
1: And I want to talk about what we can do next, but it's worth mentioning, you and I have spoken about this time and time and time and time again. And there's a narrative, and this is beyond that, but there's a narrative that things were meant to get better after years of not these conversations that you and I have had, mm-hmm. but the broader conversation mm-hmm. around consent, mm-hmm. particularly. And what happened to that momentum? Was there momentum? What happened to it?
0: I love the work of Tarana Burke, and she always says that it's not a moment, it's a movement.
1: She's the founder of Me Too.
0: Yeah. And that holds me in that moment. But definitely, I'm tired. Like, I would like to do other things. I think we should be rageful. We should be angry that this continues to happen. And it is wild. It is wild that we live in a world where young women continuously name sexual assault at this particular age. It shouldn't be the price a young woman pays for graduating university or college. But what we see is that this age group, 15 to 24, is the highest, like the age group that is targeted for sexual assault. So time and time again, specifically young women are naming this. So we need as a population to continue to have these conversations, absolutely. But how is it that it continues to happen? Matt, this is 20 years.
1: Cornell's own internal survey found that the number of undergraduate women reportedly experiencing sexual misconduct at that school mm-hmm. increased from 23% in 2023 to 35% in 2025.
0: Yeah. And in some ways, that seems small to me, actually, because many women, including this woman that named it Jane Doe, when she spoke about it to the investigators, and when she first read what kind of had happened, she said, "It was the first time I ever heard the narrative change that I wasn't a whore and that I was assaulted." This was in the New York Times. Mm. And I keep thinking about the fact that so many of survivors, we engulf that idea that we are the fault. We are the problem. It's our fault. Because we live in a time, and we know that because victim blaming, the research in Canada shows that it also has increased. Survivors are saying that it's at 30% now.
1: The Times also reported that campus police at Cornell omitted some of her most forceful language in describing what she said had happened to her, mm-hmm. including the statement that she had been raped, that they didn't include that in the report that they gave to the district attorney, which then the district attorney did not move forward with charges. Mm-hmm. Two of the alleged perpetrators were expelled. The other five had to face a range of punishments, including writing an essay and suspension. We got a statement from Cornell that said any suggestion the university did not impose consequential punishment for those involved is false, and that none of the individuals charged were offered the opportunity to write essays as a sole consequence of their involvement. If the numbers are what we're saying here, and again, those are coming from Cornell, but also from the work that you do, how equipped are universities to handle these sorts of investigations?
0: How equipped is our justice system to hold these investigations?
1: But if it's happening on campus, how equipped are those who are, meant to protect those students who are there?
0: Well, this is what I'm saying, is that we have justice systems that are not justice systems, they're legal systems. And the process that happens at institutions is not about, it's oftentimes talked about neutrality. In this case, it was three to four men that were the people that she had to present her information to. So it's pretty much a trial again. I don't think that institutions are set up to do this work, yet they are dealing with the highest cases. And so something has to change. We have to address this not from a place of whoever's in power politically. There needs to be national standards around how these cases are dealt with. I think there's so much that needs to be done, including even how communication is done. So Cornell just put out a statement late last night where they gave an FAQ about the case. This should have come out weeks ago when they knew about this. And even before that,

0: people, if they don't understand the policy on how it works, they don't understand how the process operates.
1: The student newspaper at Cornell has taken in some ways the lead in this story, in the absence of that transparency that you have been calling for. The seven accused were dubbed the Cornell Seven, and that student newspaper, the Cornell Daily Sun, published their names in an editorial with the headline, "Cornell Won't, We Will." Have a listen to the editor-in-chief of that newspaper, Sophia Dusser, speaking with our colleagues at As Happens.
2: There was definitely a clear theme throughout the newsroom at the time, which was that the victim had received the alleged assaults uncensored, raw, graphic. We didn't believe that the student body should have received any less.
1: The names and images of these accused men are everywhere now on social media. A couple of them have denied their involvement through lawyers. The prosecutors are reopening this case right now. What does accountability look like for you?
0: Accountability for me is beyond, it's not about punishment. It's about actually being accountable and learning that if you participated in sexual assault, if you were a party to that, be it on a text message chain that you saw messages where people were inviting sexual assault onto and rape. In Canada, we use sexual assault. Mm. If you are a part of that at all, you need to be a part of addressing this harm.
1: There are apparently 57 frat members on this Snapchat group.
0: Yeah.
1: And that, this, it's stomach churning to read some of the things that are here, but I'm going to read one thing just as part of this group chat. There was this invitation to come and join the alleged assault. One of the purported responses says, and this is a quotation, like, you can walk it in and whip it out.
0: Yeah.
1: Does it surprise you that none of the men on that group chat said anything?
0: When I do trainings across Canada with athletes, when I do trainings with sports teams, athletes, frats, young men in general, one of the biggest things that they name is the fear of being perceived as not a part of the group. And it's the fear of if they know something, if they say anything about it, they will be deemed as not as masculine as other people. Some of the words that they use in that chat would be used against them. So there's a propensity to think that a part of being a man in these groups is to uphold a moral code that is outside of what we would deem normal in any other place.
1: And then if you were to speak up, if you were to say, hold on a second, this doesn't sound right, or I'm going to stop this, or I'm going to call the police.
0: You're the problem.
1: That you would be the problem.
0: Yeah, you would be the problem. And so many young men want to uphold those ideas of masculinity, and they uphold it more than they uphold the right to women to be safe. And I always say, you know, calling in your friend is a muscle we have to practice. Mm. And young men especially need to practice that, but we have to give them the tools to practice that, and we're not.
1: Let me play you something, and this is about the practicing and the strengthening of that muscle. This is something that was circulating in the last couple of days on social media, Instagram in particular. One father on Instagram talking to his 9-year-old and 11-year-old sons.
3: If you were in a situation in a group chat with a bunch of other dudes and they decided they wanted to do something wrong to a young lady, and seven people decided that they were going to agree to it, but in that same group chat, no one else said anything in that situation. What would you do in a situation like that?
4: I can just stop right now or tell someone of higher authority and maybe someone with higher power that can stop what they're doing.
3: Now, in a situation where, right, you see a young lady and you want to give her a hug, right, and you ask, and she says no, what do you do?
4: Take no for an answer. Don't keep pushing and pushing, just move on.
1: Why is that message so hard to get across?
0: Sorry, I just had a moment. it shouldn't. This is the thing, it shouldn't.
1: But you go and you talk to young men in schools, on campuses, high school, college, university campuses. You've been doing this for a long time.
0: I have. And what I've seen of late, I just was in a school a couple of weeks ago, and there was an energy that I haven't seen in a long time, which was anger and also laughter throughout. And sometimes I'm like, you know what, if you're laughing through this, part of it is just your uncomfortability that no one is talking

0: talked to you about this before, but there was a lot of pushback around the conversation about accountability. You know, that idea that you're blaming this one group. We're not. What we're saying is, if you're in that situation, you need to address it. And I think we're seeing a rise of the manosphere, which is, you know, exploiting young men in a lot of ways.
1: The Andrew Tate kind of influence.
0: And yeah. And we're seeing young men given an education when they're not given that in schools about sexual health, about conversations that they should be having with their friends about calling them in. We cannot allow social media to fill in the gaps that are missing. So that father speaking, beautiful. I want to see that everywhere. I want to see that when they're really young, like that age. And it's too late almost when people get to university to have that conversation.
1: So what are the conversations, just in the last couple of minutes that we have, what are the conversations that you want us to have coming out of this story?
0: I want us to definitely treat the idea that calling in your friend and community member is a part of how we practice community care. It's actually kindness to your friend. It's actually being a good friend to do that. The other piece I keep thinking about is the work that I'm doing right now with high school too. I have the joy of working with 25 high school students that are brilliant, and half of them are young men. They applied to be a part of this project. We do it every summer. And they created this beautiful animation with Vivido Studios about how to support a friend who's been sexually assaulted. Right now, we are going to see hundreds, if not thousands, of disclosures of sexual assault across social media, in our friend group, in our group chats. We have to get stronger also with that muscle of supporting our friends. And the Brave model that they created, this in animation, it's so beautiful. You know, it's that begin by listening, respect your friend's confidentiality, ask what support looks like, validate them, and empathize. Lastly, we need to call in our governments, from municipal to federal, that we need a national, and this is 10 years of asking for this, a national standards on how we address gender-based violence in universities and colleges. We need comprehensive sexual health education. And right now we have municipal elections. Ask your trustees if they agree with that. Alberta right now has an opt-in program for comprehensive sexual health education. Well, not even comprehensive, but sexual health education. If young people don't have that information, sexual violence like this will continue to thrive and continue to be worse.
1: Is this going to get better, do you think, on campus? I think, and this is a question that he asks as a parent. And there are a lot of parents who have kids at school who are really worried about this.
0: I don't know. And I used to say I'm hopeful, but I think what is going to get better is if we keep having these conversations, we keep opening it up. I think it will get better, but right now we're in a backlash. And I feel that people's fear and pushback against DEI, people's fear and pushback against even universities and colleges existing, people's fear of backlash. We as a community that supports survivors, that wants our young men not to be failed and not have the education they need so they know not to do this. Not that they know that consent is a check mark, but that they know not to do this. I want us to do better. So we have to make our voices louder.
1: It's good to see you as always. Thank you very much for being here.
0: Thank you.
1: Farah Khan is the CEO of Possibility Seeds. It's an organization dedicated to ending sexual harassment and assault in schools and the workplace. She was with me in our Toronto studio. You're listening to The Current Review. I'm Matt Galloway. Mel Robbins, Jay Shetty, Brené Brown, they're all household names. Self-help is a multi-billion dollar industry, an entire ecosystem of books, podcasts, social media. Over 10,000 self-help books are published in the United States alone each year. They account for 17% of nonfiction book sales in Canada. And so we went out onto the streets of Toronto to talk to people about why they turn to self-help.
2: Self-help books is almost like a guidance. It's not set in stone, it's almost a direction. If I'm going through some kind of minor crisis that doesn't necessarily warrant calling up my therapist, then maybe a self-help book would help.
3: I really like the ones that help me at work, for example, to be a better leader or to be a better listener.
4: I've read like one. I wouldn't slant or like judge self-help generally, because anything could be self-help. Like, you read a magazine article that's impactful and you're like, oh, I like that. I'm going to like carry myself differently.
1: What exactly makes a good self-help book? Does self-help actually work? How do you differentiate guru from grifter?

0: I'm joined by three people who have thought a lot about this. Beth Blum is a professor of contemporary literature at Harvard and author of The Self-Help Compulsion, Searching for Advice in Modern Literature. Toni Jones runs an international self-help book club called Shelf Help, and she is the author of the mini self-help book, You, The Beginner's Guide. And Jeremy Stevenson is a clinical psychologist and author of 12 Levers, the complete psychological toolkit for improving your life. Toni, we'll start with you. You heard that person say our introduction that in some ways they use self-help as a guidance. You have read, 1,000 self-help books? Is that right?
1: Yeah, I would say so.
0: Why would you read 1,000 self-help books?
1: Because I needed a lot of help. No, I did get to a point where I'd never read any self-help till I was in my kind of late 30s, 10 years ago. And then I burnt out. And then I found a book by a guy called Paul McKenna, who's a hypnotherapist here in the UK, but also big on the self-help scene. And it just changed everything for me. So I've since been, as a previous journalist, I've just since been consuming so much self-help, and it really has changed a lot of my life.
0: So having read at least 1,000 of them, what do you think makes a good self-help book?
1: I think anything that challenges your view of yourself and the world, it's just about understanding and improving and then prioritizing your relationship with yourself. So not necessarily fixing or changing anything, but I think lots of us, either we don't even know we have a relationship with ourselves, or if we do, it might not be that positive.
0: 15,000 self-help books are published in the United States every single year. Why do you think, Jeremy, that self-help is so popular right now?
2: Well, I think a lot of it comes down to the default of our brains. We're not really wired to be happy. I guess in modern life, it's very easy to compare yourself to this idealized image of how happy we think other people are from social media. Yeah, I guess there's just general stresses going on, you know, financially and in world events. So, being happy takes work.
0: Do those books work? Do they actually help people?
2: I think they absolutely can. I've personally had experiences where my life has changed. I remember reading this book called A New Guide to Rational Living, taught me a technique that's now used a lot in cognitive behavioral therapy about challenging your thinking. And I just lay on the couch reading that for a couple of weeks with my mind blown, like learning about the connection between thoughts and feelings and finally having a tool that could reliably relieve my misery. That's a lot of what led me to becoming a clinical psychologist. I think that there's good evidence that it can help people.
0: But the strategies that you've looked at, Jeremy, as I said, you're the author of a self-help book yourself, 12 Levers, the complete psychological toolkit for improving your life. One of the things that you found is that for all of these self-help books that are published, in some ways you can boil what's in there down to just 12 strategies, right?
2: Yeah. So the premise of our book was that techniques are the most important ingredient of self-help. There's other ingredients there, like the motivation, the stories, the case studies, and so on. But we think that techniques are the most important ingredient because you control them and they get you the outcomes you actually want. So we did this big project where we went through more than 100 self-help books. And every time we came across a technique, we extracted it and put it into a database. And that database grew and grew until we had nearly 500 techniques in there. And then we went through and synthesized them. All of those hundreds of techniques collapsed into just 12 broad psychological strategies.
0: Levers like what?
2: A good example would be shift your body to shift your mind, which involves regulating your physiology. So a lever is the broad psychological strategy. And then there could be multiple techniques that fall within that. So optimizing your sleep could be one, slow breathing, progressive muscle relaxation.
0: Beth, how do you understand how this genre became a multi-billion dollar industry?
3: The issue of synthesizing that Jeremy mentioned is really key. So I think that one of the most valuable functions that self-help has always had is to really curate and reorganize the wisdom of the past. You know, for the past 100 years or more, we've been living in an era of not just too much information, but too much advice. So there's a real demand for people who will compile this wisdom for us. And self-help, even in its origins with Dale Carnegie or before, self-help authors were not really intent on advertising the novelty of their claims. They branded themselves as compilers, synthesizers. They would comb through the archive of human experience to kind of isolate these techniques in the way that it sounds like Jeremy is doing as well.
0: You mentioned Dale Carnegie.

0: is How to Win Friends and Influence People the first self-help book?
1: You know, there's a lot of scholarly debate about what is the first self-help book. And some people will say, like, you know, as is typical of scholars, they'll say, well, no, the first self-help book is Stoical philosophy. The first self-help book is the Bible. Yeah.
0: Tony, again, I'm going to go back to you as somebody who has read, you know, more than 1,000 of these books. How do you determine which self-help books are actually credible? I said in the introduction, you know, you're differentiating between guru and grifter. How do you do that?
2: Yeah. I do self-help in community now. So with the book club, we're doing books in kind of reading along together. So I feel like if something is having an impact on people, I can usually, I would usually know it because I can hear that their stories are changing or hear that they are having different behaviors maybe, or letting go of habits or starting new habits. So I suppose ultimately it's having something that would have an impact on you, but then that will change how you behave. I think Jeremy's book, actually, The 12 Levers, we're going to do it for our book club read for September and October. So I've been reading the book and it's brilliant. And he talks a lot about having to take action. So it's great to read all the books. I mean, we've all got books that we've read or half read and then maybe not actually taken the action. So for me, it's anything that then inspires you to take an action and then ideally make that a habit and part of your daily life. So I'm really about making self-help like an everyday practice.
0: Does it matter to you if the books kind of pass the smell test? If they seem like maybe the thing that they're promising is too fantastical or out there or not possible?
2: Not really. And I think different books will appeal to different people at different times. Like I think, as I said earlier, and as we all know, it's a lot of it is about repackaging similar stories. So Think and Grow Rich, it's a manifestation book, but they will relate to, people will relate to them in their own way. So I feel like a lot of it is, are you relating to the author? Is it somebody who speaks to you or somebody who can inspire you? And I think in the intro, one of the Vox Pops you did, somebody said anything can be self-help. Mm-hmm. And I really agree with that, that for me, memoir or fiction even, if it's something that's inspiring and makes you look at yourself and the world and how you treat yourself and the world, then that can be self-help. So we've covered books like The Monk Who Sold His Ferrari or The Celestine Prophecy or The Life of Pi, even, just because they're big themes. And once they're talked about in a group and once you look at the how they you could apply them to yourself and how they might improve your life, then to me, that could be self-help, even though it might not be strictly in the self-help, found in the self-help aisle.
0: Jeremy, how do you talk to your patients about the books, the ideas that are in them, and the promises that they make, and whether those promises are realistic, or whether they're possible, whether they're backed by evidence, for example? How do you talk to your patients about that?
3: Yeah, I try to encourage them to read books that have some evidence behind them. So there are certain self-help books that are really aligned with different kinds of therapy, you know, like Feeling Good by David Burns is aligned with cognitive behavioral therapy. The Happiness Trap is aligned with acceptance and commitment therapy. And these types of therapies have good research behind them. So I'll often encourage clients to read those as a complement to our therapy, because they encourage the client to do similar things as we're doing in our sessions. And if a client is reading a book that maybe has some controversial claims or ideas, I might just, you know, caution them a little about that. But I'm not going to be as heavy-handed as saying, you know, don't read this if they're getting benefit from it. But I just want them to know that the claims of the book might not be actually backed by research.
0: Claims like what?
3: I don't want to name names of books, but that there are certain books or authors that will make claims about how thoughts can change physical reality independent of your behavior.
0: That you can manifest things.
3: And yeah, I guess there's a certain definition of manifest, which is quite supernatural. And that can sound good and be inspiring, but I think there can be some danger to that. And it's not hard to think of examples where, you know, you reach a conclusion that you can think your way out of a physical health condition like cancer, and that can get in the way of actually doing good treatment.
0: I mean, you may not want to name a title, but you think of a book like The Secret, which has sold, what, tens of millions of copies and is about energy in some ways and other things as well. But is there... What do you say to your patients

0: about the attraction of a book like that. The reason that it sold so many copies and continues to sell is because people are looking for something, right?
1: Yeah, absolutely. I think it does meet a certain need. And, you know, those kinds of books, not every single thing is going to be wrong about them. I think there is a certain meaning of manifesting that is true. Like if we dedicate our mind to certain goals you know, those thoughts translate into a change in our behavior, then that's a good thing. We're more likely to achieve our goals. But I think if they're distracting us from self-help strategies that are more likely to work, then I think it's a problem.
0: You're being very cautious in how you say that, in part, not just dismiss people, right?
1: It's one of the principles of our book. Like, there's definitely a part of me that can be quite critical of certain books, especially after reading a lot of them. But we try to, I guess, criticize ideas a little bit, but not certain authors and books. But I'm not the biggest fan of The Secret, if I put it that way.
0: Beth, how do you think about the popularity of these books in this moment and what it tells us, again, about the moment that we're in? We've had conversations on this program about young people getting off of social media because they feel like it's empty calories. Young people, and not just young people, but people perhaps returning to church because they're looking for something larger than the thing that they're in right now. What does the popularity of self-help tell you about the moment that we're living through right now?
2: Yeah, I mean, I think there's a rising demand for what you could call a sort of a more realistic self-help. I think that the skepticism we've heard about some of the inflated promises and kind of magical thinking of self-help, that skepticism is fairly prevalent. And people are looking not for grandiose promises of unlimited agency or just unbridled success. They're really interested in kind of more modest advice about smaller, granular changes you can make to your everyday life. Like, I'm thinking of Atomic Habits, for instance, to better your circumstances. So, and you'll see that a lot of the self-help books coming out today, they incorporate an element of self-critique or of self-consciousness about the sort of limitations of the genre and the industry. So moving from these grandiose promises to these smaller strategies, I think, is a real trend in contemporary self-help.
0: What do you make, Beth, of the pushback to some self-help books? And again, we've kind of hinted at this, but you can change your own circumstances. But the belief is that maybe they ignore the larger structural problems in society and they put it all on you in some ways.
2: Yeah, I mean, the conversation around self-help is always so polarized. So the common academic critique of the industry is really that it focuses, ever since Samuel Smiles in that book, Self-Help, that it focuses on individual change at the expense of social reform, and that it's really encouraging a kind of competitive individualism and not thinking about the bigger picture. On the other hand, you can't make any progress or social steps towards reform without individuals who can cope and manage in their daily lives. And so I do think that self-help, or at least attention to the self, care of the self, as Michel Foucault, the philosopher, will call it, is essential in order for any political change to happen. So you need them both. And unfortunately, the conversation is often very divisive. But
0: Tony, of the tens of thousands of these books that are sold every single year, the majority of them are being bought by women. Why do you think that is?
3: I think women are more, I suppose, we're happier to admit that we're trying to change ourselves, maybe. And I think maybe we're looking for ways to connect with other people who have done similar things. Where I think if you look at looking after our physical selves versus our mental selves, I suppose guys are maybe stereotypically, but I imagine in kind of my experience that guys are more eager to and able to talk about looking after their physical bodies than their emotional selves and their mental selves, maybe, whereas women are maybe a bit more comfortable at talking about that, at learning about it, at sharing it.
0: It's also interesting that if you go to the bookstore, many of the self-help books directed at men are under the category of productivity, not of self-help, right?
3: Yeah, sure. So I think self-help, and Beth will be able to talk

0: on this much more, but I think maybe it's getting broader, as in, yeah, productivity or looking after your physical self or the mind-body connection and all these areas. We this group here might call that self-help, but I don't think if somebody's picking up like a Tony Robbins book, they might like the idea that that's going to help them make more money or be more successful or run a better business. If you labeled it as self-help, it might be less appealing maybe to some of the guys.
1: Beth, do you see that? I think of authors like, I mean, Adam Grant, you could call his book self-help. You could call that Rick Rubin book, the creative act, a self-help book, yeah. Right?
2: Absolutely. And I think Stoicism and Neo-Stoicism is one sphere where you see part of the kind of impulse behind the just incredible popularity of that genre is, I think, a kind of male desire for self-help that doesn't seem so feminine and so woo-woo, you know.
1: It's great to talk to you all about this. Thank you very much for being here.
0: Thanks so much.
2: Thank you.
3: Thanks, everyone.
1: 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That's all the time we have for The Current Review. My name is Matt Galloway. Thanks for listening.
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5: What kind of future do Albertans want? The upcoming referendum will reveal where voters stand. Choices on the ballot. Stay in Canada. Seek more provincial powers over immigration and whether to push for constitutional change. 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The Alberta Referendum, October 19th. 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
6: 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Explore the diverse sounds of contemporary Indigenous music from across Turtle Island and around the world. On Reclaimed, right after the news.
7: From CBC News, The World This Hour, I'm Claude Fay. A Dragon capsule carrying Canadian astronaut Joshua Kutrick and three fellow space travelers has arrived at the International Space Station. They blasted off from Florida this morning as part of a joint mission involving NASA and SpaceX. Their trip took just under 8 hours. That's the fastest trip to the space station made by an American spacecraft. The CBC's Karen Pauls has more.
8: Ignition. And liftoff.
9: And with that, Canadian astronaut Joshua Kutrick begins his six-month mission on the International Space Station. Here's his reaction right after liftoff.
10: SpaceX, thank you for the ride. It's good to be here. To my colleagues, friends, and family in both countries, NASA, the Canadian Space Agency, and the Royal Canadian Air Force, thank you for everything you've done to get us here, the start of what will hopefully be a long, a safe, and an impactful mission.
9: Kutrick's mission is half space station operation and maintenance. For example, upgrading the power supply that may require a spacewalk, and half scientific research, focusing on how the human body changes in microgravity. Kutrick will be away for the birth of his third child. Officials will give him some time off, and maybe even a live stream, so he can be a part of that moment on Earth as he's orbiting 400 kilometers above. Karen Pauls, CBC News, Kennedy Space Center, Florida.
7: Canada appears to be making strides in its push to diversify trade beyond the U.S. At a meeting of G20 trade ministers in Milwaukee, the Canadian delegation says it has advanced talks with both the European Union and India. Katie Simpson has more from Milwaukee.
11: Canada has everything, and we need everything.
12: When you speak to European Trade Commissioner Mauro Sefcovic, there is a palpable sense of enthusiasm about the possibility of a new agreement between the EU and Canada, strongly suggesting it remains on track to be reached and announced by the end of this month.
11: We want to focus on building the alliance of the future.
12: Canada's International Trade Minister, Maninder Sidhu, says the U.S. uncertainty can make Canada look good to new partners.
13: They know we're not a country that will turn the taps off and on.
12: While he's not formally involved in bilateral negotiations with the Americans, he did have a brief chat with the

0: U.S. Trade Representative Jamieson Greer about the need to reach a deal.
1: We certainly have technical talks with the Canadians. The reality is there are a handful of outstanding issues that are quite difficult to resolve.
0: Ambassador Greer also shrugged off any concern about other countries looking to reduce dependence on the U.S. economy.
1: These are very low-growth jurisdictions, and low growth plus low growth is still low growth.
0: Katie Simpson, CBC News, Milwaukee, Wisconsin.
2: Ethiopia and Eritrea have broken off diplomatic relations as tensions mount over the renewed conflict in northern Ethiopia. Ethiopia accuses Eritrea of supporting an opposition alliance led by the Tigray People's Liberation Front, an accusation Eritrea denies. The UN says that humanitarian operations in Tigray are being badly affected by the continuing insecurity. Stefan Dujarric is the UN spokesperson.
3: In Tigray, humanitarian operations are nearing a standstill because of the continued insecurity and also continued severe access restrictions for ourselves and our humanitarian partners. Humanitarians must be protected in Ethiopia as they need to be protected everywhere. They must be allowed safe and unimpeded access to reach people in need wherever those people may be.
2: New York's governor has appointed a special prosecutor to lead the investigation into rape allegations at a Cornell University fraternity house 2 years ago. Kathy Hochul has appointed New York's Attorney General Letitia James to oversee the investigation. A former student at the university, identified as Jane Doe, alleges that she was sexually assaulted in October of 2024. The local district attorney did not prosecute, citing insufficient evidence at the time. But this week, new details have surfaced about the university's response to the rape allegations and lack of charges. And that is your World This Hour. For CBC News, I'm Claude Fay.
4: Tonight in Norman Wells, mainly cloudy, low plus 2. In Fort McPherson, periods of snow, low minus 1. Inuvik, mainly cloudy, low minus 1. In Tuktoyaktuk, mainly cloudy, chance of flurries this evening, low minus 2. In Kugluktuk, cloudy with a 30% chance of flurries, low minus 3. In Cambridge Bay, cloudy and a chance of flurries, low minus 3. 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

A song to honor the power and spirit of a sacred being that roamed the territory of the Sinemok Nation on Vancouver Island. That was sister duo Ait Lelum with Gwayat Sun, or Grizzly Bear Song. As the story's told, the first grizzly bear didn't start on the ground. It lived way up inside a giant cedar tree, and one day it decided to journey down and walk the earth. But when it reached the ground, the earth shook due to its massive size. But despite its overwhelming power and fierce presence, Gwayat Sun was gentle, and it showed the Sinemok people what it meant to be kind. I'm Jared Martineau, this is Reclaimed, your home for Indigenous music on CBC. And today we're honoring the National Day for Truth and Reconciliation. Let's head to the north. In the ice and tundra of Nunavut, the land extends in every direction to the horizon, and you can almost hear that in Tanya Tagaq's music. She says this song conjures a psychic place of healing, rebirth, and artistic power that will shake the world. Here's Tanya Tagaq and the Ash Kusha remix of Earth Monster.

What an amazing track. You just heard two songs featuring Tanya Tagak, and that one's a four-dimensional collab between producer Rise Ashen on the beats and a trifecta of Inuit Katajak artists, Tanya Tagak, Cynthia Pitsiolak, and Charlotte Kamani. Cynthia and Charlotte also perform as the throat-singing duo Sila. And if you're looking for more Arctic experimentalism at the edges of rhythm and sound, turn your ears and eyes to the north. I'm Jared Martineau. This is Reclaimed on CBC Music and Radio. Today we're honoring the National Day for Truth and Reconciliation with songs that celebrate Indigenous voices through the spirit of collaboration. Those musical connections can take many forms. And next up, let's hear Indigenous and non-Indigenous artists coming together to create new sounds rooted in ancient traditions. First up is one of my favorite tracks from DJ Crazy Cree's album, Future Generations.

Crees the musical alias of Cree artist Dallas Arcan. He reps the Alexander First Nation in Treaty 6, and he's not just a DJ and electronic beat maker. He's also a singer, a flute player, and a world champion hoop dancer. On this track, Crazy Cree links up with fellow DJ and producer Dance and Dave for a gentle, down-tempo tune that honors all the mothers, daughters, sisters, and aunties and cookums. Here they are with Isquewak Reprise on Reclaimed.

That beautiful voice you just heard was Cree and Potawatomi singer and traditional dancer Thielen Kiknoswe, and he was joined on it by electronic producer Rise Ashen. They've released a few singles together over the years, but that one's definitely my favorite. It's a hypnotic meditation on the land and places we share, and the spirits that are always with us to remind us we're never alone. That was Same Home. This is Reclaimed. I'm Jarrett Martineau. You can find us across Turtle Island on SiriusXM and Native Voice One. Let's head to Quebec now to hear a collaboration between OG Cree artist Anaknid and Francophone singer and songwriter Ariane Moffat. Ariane's solo album Aquanaut was a big hit in Quebec back in the early 2000s, but two decades later, she returned to the album and she invited a whole new generation of artists to reimagine and reinterpret the songs with her. On this duet with Anaknid, soft pop melodies meet club rhythms and they weave together to invite you to glide across an ethereal dance floor. Here's Anaknid and Ariane Moffat with Sur Ton Parallèle.

a song of safety for those times when you can feel yourself starting to spiral. That was a new one from Cree and Métis singer Jessa Skye. Jess has been open about her battles with depression and mental health. And she says, I choose to share the demons I face every day unapologetically through my music and social media, not out of pride, but out of humility. It's not easy, but it is possible to have joy amidst the pain. And she wrote that song as a virtual hug to anyone that needs it. I'm Jared Martineau. This is Reclaimed. You can listen live from anywhere in the world. Just head to the CBC Listen app and click the local tab. Today, we're honoring the National Day for Truth and Reconciliation. And when I think about the spirit of reconciliation, I think about the stories we tell and how we tell them with love, compassion, and honesty. Anishinaabe songwriter and musician Leonard Sumner doesn't just tell stories like that. He's a truth teller. His sound typically orbits around lyrical rap and acoustic guitar playing. But on this song, that North Star brightens and expands to include organ, bass, drums, and horns. And when those elements combine with Leonard Sumner's res poetry, they give the music a gravity that pulls you in and grounds you as you listen.

0: the time she.
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2: Ani in Bujun, then away Magana Duk, Leonard Sumner, the indigenous cows, Kagishka, Kamagakan, doing G, Anishinaabe, and Digo. My name is Leonard Sumner. I'm Anishinaabe from the Little Saskatchewan First Nation located in Treaty 2. 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

0: As long as that cedar still grows, our love is like sweet grass and sage. That blues-inspired heartfelt song was from Logan Stotts and Allison Russell with Sacred Love. And it braids an important connection, that deep love in all its forms is a sacred kind of medicine. Logan calls that one a land-back love song. And he says, despite the many challenges we face as Indigenous people, you gotta find love in the fight, love for what you fight for, and fight for what you love. This is Reclaimed on CBC Music and Radio. I'm Jared Martineau. Let's head to South Dakota now, to the lands of the Ocheti Shakowin, the people of the Seven Council Fires. That's where rapper and producer Bazil is from, and he reps the Cheyenne River Lakota and Crow Creek Dakota tribes. I want to play you something from his album, Dako Shni. In Lakota, that literally means I'm nothing or I'm nobody, but it's not negative. For Bazil, it represents an important teaching about humbling yourself and letting go of your ego, or as he says, to become this nothing so that all my actions are for the purpose of others around me. Here's the album's opening track. This is Bazil with Your Fave Indian on Reclaimed.
1: Who's your favorite Indian? Who's your favorite?
2: It's your mama. Tell him it's your mama. Mama.
1: Nobody. Did you say nobody?

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1: He's a gangster type guys. They all got names like that they make up for themselves. Is that true?
2: Sure.
3: 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I'm Talon from Pie Pod Nation in Treaty 4 territory, and you're listening to Reclaimed on

Mutton Stew. He's one of three indigenous hip-hop artists featured in a new documentary film called Turtle Island Rap. And it chronicles the lives, challenges, and artist journeys of Travis, along with up-and-coming indigenous rappers Wida Se and Ashta Hunter. And behind the scenes, it also features indigenous music representation. The Hallucination are on board as the film's creative producers. Go check out Turtle Island Rap. Before that, you heard a Plains Cree rapper on the West Coast, Talon with OT. I'm Jared Martineau. This is Reclaimed on CBC Music and Radio. Let's stay in Diné territory and hear a beautiful track from Kino Benali. After years of releasing music as DJ Beso, this piece comes to you from his first solo album under his own name. The album Nihima Nahasan roughly translates to our mother, Mother Earth, and it takes inspiration and reverence for traditional Diné musical forms. But Kino pushes things further. He weaves electronic-inspired beats, jazzy horns, pianos, and even the sounds of flowing water to build a home in a song. Here's Kino Benali with Ton Nile Ni, or River, on Reclaimed.

0: an album Pursuit and the Elusive, and it marks a departure in her sound from woozy downtempo R&B and soul into the midnight glow of clubby dance floor energy. But this is dance music with a purpose. The movement that Lady Midnight channels is a path to sonic liberation. Before that, you heard My Heavenly, a soaring arpeggiated instrumental from Sami artist Nilas. I'm Jared Martineau, and I hope you've enjoyed the music you've heard today as we honor the National Day for Truth and Reconciliation. Drop me a line to let me know. Reclaimed@cbc.ca is our email. 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Our show is produced by Travis Pereira, Spiros Georgiou, Lauren Hancock, Judith Lynch, and me. Join me again next week for more songs and sounds from across the Indigenous world. I'll see you then. Hi, hi, McGwich and Mossy Cho for listening.
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6: A journalist who was among the witnesses gathered for the execution of Tennessee inmate Krista Pike tells us about the shock of that experience and watching her survive and what it might mean for the death penalty in his state.
7: From CBC News, the world this hour, I'm Claude Fague. We begin at the International Space Station above planet Earth.
8: Dragon SpaceX on the big loop. Dragon contact and soft capture complete.
7: That was the moment the Dragon capsule carrying Canadian astronaut Joshua Kutrick and three fellow space travelers arrived at the ISS this evening. They blasted off from Florida this morning as part of a joint mission involving NASA and SpaceX. Their trip took just under 8 hours. That's the fastest by an American spacecraft. This is also Kutrick's first trip into orbit. For 6 months, his team will conduct a scientific research and station maintenance, but Kutrick will be away for the birth of his third child. Prime Minister Mark Carney officially designated an oil pipeline from Alberta to the BC coast as a project of national interest, meaning the government approval process will be fast-tracked. And while that may be a win for some in Alberta, there will be some hurdles. Jennifer Yoon has more.
9: Canadian taxpayer is going to make a lot of money off this pipeline.
10: Prime Minister Mark Carney on why he is fast-tracking a major new oil pipeline with this announcement.
9: The Government of Canada is officially listing the West Coast pipeline as a project of national interest. Oh, yeah.
10: The Pacific Link pipeline would carry 1 million barrels of oil a day from Alberta to the West Coast. While Carney might warm some Western voters feeling alienated by Ottawa, he risks igniting a firestorm elsewhere. Indigenous groups concerned that the government pushed this through with the controversial Building Canada Act. It allows the government to fast-track approval processes. Some Indigenous leaders are talking about mounting a legal challenge, says Jessica Clogg, a lawyer who has represented First Nations groups.
11: Many nations and their council are considering all legal options to oppose this designation.
10: Jennifer Yoon, CBC News, Ottawa.
7: Out on the campaign trail, BC's political leaders shared their thoughts on the Carney government's decision to fast-track the approval process. Katie DeRosa tells us where they stand.
12: We've got an important role to play in this pipeline process to protect the interests of British Columbians.
13: BC NDP leader David Eby says his negotiations with Ottawa ensured the North Coast tanker ban remained in place, pushing the proposed oil pipeline to the southern route, ending in Roberts Bank. BC Conservative leader Lorne Dirksen says another oil pipeline is one more step towards unlocking BC's resource potential.
14: At a time of economic crisis, saying no to nation-building projects is just not just bad policy, it's of course un-Canadian.
13: BC Green Party leader Emily Lowen, meanwhile, says 90% of the tanker route travels through American waters.
15: This pipeline is being branded as a bastion of energy sovereignty when in fact it

0: relies on the cooperation with the American government.
1: The pipeline proponents and Ottawa's major projects office aim to finalize conditions by next September, which will allow for construction to begin. Katie DeRosa, CBC News, Victoria.
2: A somber anniversary was commemorated in Las Vegas Thursday night.
3: It was 9 years ago that shots first rang out at the south end of the Strip. That night changed our city forever.
2: That's Mayor Shelley Berkley as the city marked 9 years since the Harvest Festival mass shooting that left a total of 60 people dead and nearly 900 others injured. The shooting began as thousands gathered for a country music concert. A lone gunman carried out the shooting from a nearby hotel room before taking his own life. The mass shooting was the deadliest in American history. The final televised debate before Brazil's presidential elections was canceled after the right-wing candidate Flavio Bolsonaro dropped out just 2 hours before it was due to start. The left-wing incumbent Luiz Inácio Lula da Silva had already announced that he would not take part. And that is your World This Hour. For CBC News, I'm Claude Fague.
4: Tonight in Norman Wells, mainly cloudy, low plus 2. In Fort McPherson, periods of snow, low minus 1. Inuvik, mainly cloudy, low minus 1. In Tuktoyaktuk, mainly cloudy, chance of flurries this evening, low minus 2. In Kugluktuk, cloudy with a 30% chance of flurries, low minus 3. In Cambridge Bay, cloudy and a chance of flurries, low minus 3. 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
5: Hello, I'm Neil Kirksall.
6: Good evening, I'm Chris Howden. This is As It Happens, the Midnight Edition. Tonight.
5: Dead End, a reporter describes the agonizing failed attempts to execute Tennessee inmate Krista Pike and tells us how the state's Republican governor is responding.
6: SWAT in the dark. On social media, a Milwaukee comedian says Norm Macdonald wasn't funny. That resulted in a targeted campaign of swatting during which police have shown up at his house 55 times.
5: The devil is in the lack of details. A blind man is taking the British Museum to court because it does not offer live audio-described tours of the biotapestry, a work of art he has waited years to experience.
6: In this case, it is rocket science. Canadian astronaut Joshua Kutrick blasts off to the International Space Station, and a researcher studying life in orbit says she's excited to monitor whether he's feeling down to Earth or over the moon.
5: Oh, to be a fly on the wallet. A Nova Scotia man who spent a summer working in construction 50 years ago is transported back in time after being reunited with his long-lost wallet.
6: And a codependent ant relationship. It turns out insects are more than just a tasty snack for animals. They also play crucial roles in removing parasites, treating wounds, and in some cases, consuming waste. As it happens, the Thursday edition, radio that knows insects are just in it for the larva of the game.

0: they were supposed to be Krista Pike's last words. Last night, as the Tennessee woman lay strapped into a gurney in a prison execution chamber, she said, quote, "I'm at peace. I'm ready to be free. This is a happy day," unquote. But the execution did not go as planned. The only woman to be put to death in Tennessee in 200 years didn't die. Despite two attempts to administer the lethal injection drugs, Ms. Pike was eventually transported to hospital. This afternoon, her lawyer said she was in critical condition. Tennessee Governor Bill Lee has ordered an outside review of the case and suspended all executions in the state until at least the end of the year. Will Puckett is a reporter with WVLT-TV who witnessed the botched execution. We reached him in Nashville earlier today.
1: Well, certainly as journalists, we never want to be the center of the story. What we're covering is not about us. But given what you witnessed last night, I do want to ask how you're doing today.
2: I've told a handful of people that, like you mentioned, our job's not to be the center of attention, and I have tried my hardest to put myself into, lack of better term, robot mode. When you agree to be a state selected witness to an event like this, you know there's the possibility

0: that you'll be called upon to walk people through the events that could be traumatic. And that's where exactly where we're at today, is just relaying how the state of Tennessee failed to execute Krista Gayle Pike appropriately and properly. And now we're just highlighting that. And I appreciate everybody who's reached out and asked, but I'm okay right now, just working to do my job as a completely unbiased witness to what happened last night.
1: So what were the first signs that things were not going as planned?
0: So it's important to note that, like you mentioned, this was my first time ever witnessing an execution. And so I'm relying on the other six members in there with me, my colleagues in there with me, who are kind of walking me through the ropes. And so they have told me that from start to finish, the process of executing someone via lethal injection with pentobarbital should take 30 minutes from the time media witnesses enter the media chamber to the time they announce time of death. The process from us being seated to when the curtain opens for us to view the execution chamber was 6:41 Central Time, PM Central Time, is when we were sat in the viewing chamber. 7:21 is when the curtain opened. So you're talking nearly 30 minutes, the entire time it should have taken for us to view it and exit. It took just to begin viewing.
1: And so what's your sense of what took that much time?
0: We don't get to watch them insert the needle into the inmate's arm. And so you have to imagine, and this was one of Krista Gayle Pike's objections going into her execution, is that she had small veins. They would have difficulty finding the vein to be able to place it in the first place. And then a whole other host of complications could happen. And so if you listen to her complaint and go back to her medical history, you can only begin to connect the dots that they were having issues finding where her vein was to start the injection. But then, because they opened the curtains, you can imagine, okay, they must have gotten it. Then they start the first dosage. That doesn't work. They close the blinds again. 3 minutes goes by. They open the second one. What happened in that 3 minutes, you don't know. You can maybe attempt to assume that they were making sure that indeed the needle was in the vein, and then they attempt again for a little while, a second round of pentobarbital, and then an hour from that point lasts until they say, all right, witnesses need to leave.
1: What kind of condition was she in when all of this was going on, Krista Pike?
0: So during the first round of pentobarbital, it was jovial by Pike. There were a couple of times that she had brought up some concerns about being able to, she said, the vein in my arm feels like it's about to bust. That was 7:33. 1 minute later, she goes, one spot is really throbbing. She took four deep breaths, but she was singing. She was talking with her spiritual advisor who was in there with her. And that's when my colleagues who have witnessed executions before looked at me and said, this is not normal. She should not be talking. She should very clearly be in the process of dying. And she wasn't.
1: To remind our listeners, Krista Pike was found guilty of torturing and murdering a classmate. She was 18 at the time. She's now 50 years old. Her lawyers obviously have pushed back, have said her sentence should be one of life in prison. What else have they said about why they think her case would have gone differently if she were being tried today?
0: They argue that when she was a child, she experienced rounds of sexual abuse and caused her now, she's been diagnosed with PTSD and bipolar disorder. In 1995, when she was tried into 96, those diagnoses they existed, but they were harder to come by. And so the argument is, if she was tried today, there might be a much stronger case for a mental health disorder that would not get off scot-free, but it would bring up the argument of, would you put an 18-year-old to death after she had childhood trauma that now has been diagnosed as post-traumatic stress disorder and bipolar disorder?
1: Do you get the sense, and our listeners heard about the governor's review, that the review that the governor ordered in Tennessee, do you get the sense at this stage, Will, that this is potentially going to trigger a broader rethink of these kinds of executions?
0: You would think, like you said, Governor Bill Lee, the Republican governor of the state of Tennessee, who leaves office at the end of

the year because he's term limited, has now issued a third-party review of the state's process. This will now be the second time in 4 years the state has initiated a third-party review of its lethal injection process. But the fact of the matter is that the state of Tennessee is as red as you can get in the United States of America. And the

0: states of, is this the way that lethal injection, is this the drug that should be used? And then on top of that, months earlier in another lethal injection and execution, the doctor who also provided the line for Krista Gayle Pike couldn't find the vein in a man who was sentenced to death, and his execution has been stayed for a year. And so this situation with Krista Gayle Pike is unprecedented, but questions around Tennessee's process are not.
1: Will, thank you for this.
0: Absolutely. I appreciate your time.
2: Will Puckett is a reporter with WVLT-TV. We reached him in Nashville earlier today.

0: ignition and liftoff. Go Falcon, go Dragon, and go Crew 13.
1: Carried by Dragon Grace to the International Space Station.
2: That is the sound of the beginning of a great adventure for Joshua Kutrick, the Canadian astronaut on board the Falcon 9 rocket that launched this morning from Cape Canaveral. Mr. Kutrick is one of four astronauts heading to the International Space Station, where they'll spend up to 6 months, if everything goes as planned. They'll use that time to conduct a wide range of scientific experiments, studying everything from biometric force to extraterrestrial gardening. They'll also study themselves and how they cope with the literal and figurative highs and lows of life in space. Yelena Berchich is the principal investigator on a six-year-long project known as SeaStar, a Canadian study into stress, transcendence, and resilience in space. We reached her in Cape Canaveral, Florida, where she witnessed the launch today.
3: Yelena, even from this far away, even just hearing tape of that countdown and the launch, it's pretty exciting. But for you to be there, how did it feel?
4: It was significantly more emotional than I thought it was going to be. There was many years of work up on that ship with them. And it was people I've met, and it was, you know, potential participants, and it was, we were so close. Families and friends of the crew were nearby as well. And so it was emotional to, the weather was dynamic. We didn't know if it was going to go. Mm-hmm. And so it was emotional for finally to get the go ahead and to see the launch and to be with all the people there that, you know Josh, to support Josh, to support Canadian science and space. It was emotional. It was
3: how did you think it was going to be? You thought you were just going to be stoic and applaud and say great work?
4: I mean, I was going to watch a rocket go. I don't know.
3: And how did those emotions, you know, how did you display them? Were people crying, cheering? What was happening?
4: People were cheering and they were, you know, waving bye to Josh because I was with the Canadian team there. And everybody was really excited and proud and grateful that everything went like it was supposed to go today.
3: Day one of a 6 year long project.
4: Day one.
3: You are leading it. What are the biggest questions you want these astronauts to help you answer?
4: I think we want to understand and gain deeper insights in how they manage stress. We know they're stressed. We just want to understand how they manage it. But then also what these positive processes are around them to help them manage that stress. So, you know, does experiencing meaning or thoughts about meaning and how purposeful their work is, does that help with the stress? Do certain self-transcending emotions such as awe, gratitude, compassion, do they contribute to well-being and then kind of help impact and mitigate that stress on performance relationships? And we want to understand if they grow and change. Our whole work is focused on these positive processes and growth and change and how humans can do amazing things in extraordinary circumstances. And so we hope to gain those insights from the next, you know, hopefully 3, 4, 5 crews. I don't know how many.
3: Are you going to even be able to sleep tonight?
4: No, I've been skipping and hopping and just it's just so powerful to see so much human work come together. Yeah. You know, the people who build the rockets, the ships, like it's powerful to see that much human work and teamwork come together to make something extraordinary happen.
3: We've already heard today a little bit from Joshua Kutrick. Let's hear what he said after the launch as the crew was heading to complete this.

0: transmission.
1: Hello, everyone. Whitey tells me I'm in space. I don't really believe it yet. It does feel weird, though. SpaceX, thank you for the ride. It's good to be here. To my family, Heather, Peter, and Anna, I miss you. And to everyone else, thank you for the support. It is time for Crew 13 to go to work.
0: He's emotional, too, obviously, and who could blame anyone? You know, he's missing his family. He and his wife are expecting another child. That child is due while he yep. will be at the space station. You know, it's what is it like for you to hear that emotion in his voice as well?
2: It's beautiful to see, right? Like, it's powerful to know that, yes, I can go to work, but I can also miss my family at the same time. And so you can hold both of those emotions in hand and both of those thoughts in hand. And know that you have the support. I know they have the support of both agencies, both Heather and Josh. And know that he's going to do good work, but he's also going to try to be there for their family in every way he can.
0: Based on the work you've already done to prepare for this mission, what are the things astronauts find to be the hardest part of longer missions like this one?
2: Yeah, so it's often missing these big milestones, the birth of a child or graduation or something big happening with family and friends on the ground. And I think as technology has kind of been more involved, they're able to participate a bit more than they have in the past. But also sometimes it's the little things. It's like, did I pay that bill? Did I leave that password behind for something? Did I fix the dripping drain? Those little things that you can't, you know, when we go on a trip, you try to accomplish as much as you can, and they also try to do the same. And so these big milestones, but the little everyday things also, they kind of come into play.
0: And ultimately, how might this work, what you're doing now, be applied to future missions, to the moon or even to Mars?
2: Yeah, so hopefully we learn what can help when one is stressful and it potentially impacts their performance. What can we do from the positive psychology side to help that process? And so could we remind them about purpose or meaning of what they're doing? Could we daily or weekly or at some point have countermeasures where we have them talk or think or write about gratitude or compassion or awe, and if these things could potentially aid with the feeling of stress of these extreme jobs. And so hopefully in the way to moon or Mars, these are the kind of countermeasures we do put into play.
0: And what about back here on Earth? Should we all be taking some notes from what you know already about how to deal with stress?
2: Yeah, it never hurts to be grateful of what you have and to find meaning in what you're doing and why you're doing it. So yes, we're hoping in some remote professions on Earth to look at the impact of these processes as well and see if we can help somebody who's, you know, remote medicine and working in remote communities to help them understand what their purpose and meaning is and how that impacts their well-being and how that community is really grateful that they are there.
0: I'm glad we could speak, Yelena, and I'm sure we'll talk again. Thank you.
2: Me too. Thank you so much.
3: Yelena Berchich is the principal investigator on the SeaStar study. We reached her in Cape Canaveral, Florida.

0: For a lot of us, an average Thursday means getting up and going to work. And what that looks like is different for everyone. Maybe you spend your day pointing at graphs in various boardrooms. Maybe you're a farmer, spends it in barns and on tractors. Maybe you're one of those people who pretends to be a statue in a park. How do you even do that? That looks hard. But while we complain about the grind of the 40-hour work week, insects are out there running the entire planet's infrastructure for zero wages and zero benefits. The bug crawling through your lawn is working double shifts as a bodyguard and a pharmacist. I'm not kidding. New research out of Binghamton University reveals all of the invisible things insects do for us and our world. The study was published in Nature Reviews Biodiversity, and Eliza Grahams was one of the lead authors. We reached her in Binghamton, New York.
1: Eliza, what would you say is the strangest thing you learned doing this research?
2: There were so many interesting case studies that we found when we were looking for all the ways that vertebrates rely on insects.

0: I think my favorite one was that herons will use dead insects as fishing bait. So they'll catch an insect, kill it, and then not eat it, but just use it to lure in fish and other things. And I
1: Yeah.
0: just thought that was such an innovative use of insects.
1: Yeah, I think that's a correct assessment. And there's so such a wide variety of them as well, these interactions.
0: Oh yeah, they're so variable from, the fishing to we found cases of, grizzly bears will eat moths to bulk up before the winter, and sloths, they rely on the moths in their fur to kind of fertilize the algae that they then eat. There's just like this huge array of different interactions that we found.
1: And where were you looking? Who were you working with? Are we talking all around the world?
0: Yeah, so we this paper came out as part of a working group on the consequences of insect decline for vertebrates. And so we brought together there was 21 of us across, I think we came from 8 different countries, and so we were always meeting together on Zoom. Yeah, we were looking through the literature trying to find all the examples we could that have been published from anywhere in the world about how vertebrates will rely on insects.
1: What made you want to dive in to this research in the first place?
0: It started out because there's been a lot of concerns about insect decline raised over the last 10 years or so, where people keep finding across different studies, all the way from the tropics up to the tundra, where insects are declining in abundance and biomass at about 1 to 2% per year, which doesn't sound like that much, but it can kind of scale up across decades to be a big reduction in the number of insects anywhere. And that decline in insects caused a lot of people who work on vertebrate conservation to wonder what that means for their species, because insects are a really important food source for a lot of species like birds and bats. And so if they're losing food, then what could that possibly mean for their populations as well?
1: And when you think about what's causing those kinds of losses that you're talking about, the dips in population, how much of that has to do with how we as humans see or don't see them?
0: I think that's a really big part of the picture for insects that isn't necessarily the case with conservation of other species. So a lot of people, they don't think about insects, so they don't really have strong attitudes about them, or they might actually have really negative attitudes towards insects and might fear them or find them disgusting. And so that kind of negative perception that people hold of insects leads them to not support their conservation, to not even think about them, or to do things that might even, actively harm insects, like spraying household insecticides and things like that. So it's a big hurdle I think that insect conservation has to overcome, is how people think about and perceive the insect biodiversity around them.
1: We spoke with another researcher back in 2022 on our program, Simone Pica, and Simone's team was the first to document how chimpanzees were using insects to self-medicate. She was speaking in 2022 to our guest host, Peter Armstrong. Here's a little bit of that conversation.
2: Yeah, actually, I mean, we were pretty amazed when we saw this first video clip with a female where she's catching the insect, and she had inspected the wound of her son before, and then she puts it between her lips and then puts it in the wound.
3: How do you figure out that it's not just a one-off?
2: We were able to record 76 wounds, and in around 25% of these cases, they are catching insects and they are applying them to the wounds.
1: That use, as medication, what does that signal to you? And you saw other examples as well in your research.
0: Yeah, oh no, that's one of my favorite examples. I think it's just so fascinating that, they were able to observe that and then document it and figure out that behavior. And I think it's so important to remember that that's, something that we only know about because they were already there studying these chimpanzees. And there might be so many other interactions that we've never documented because someone wasn't there to capture it. And I think it also speaks really broadly to kind of the importance of insects, because there's so many possible, medicinal properties of different compounds produced by insects that we don't know anything about. And so the potential even for just like drug discovery, vaccine development, and so many kind of medical breakthroughs could come from things like studying chimpanzee insect interactions.
1: conversations like this one might change some minds, people out there who, you know, would rather swat them away, step

0: on them, not experience them in their presence at all. But what would you want to say to people about, you know, what they should be thinking about to try to address some of those declining populations that you talked about?
1: It's one of those things that we struggle with in conservation, because people do have those negative perceptions of insects. And once we, you know, remind people of how important they are to ecosystems and to the birds and bats and everything else that we, you know, really care about and relate to, and then we want to do something about it, that's kind of the next step. And one of the things I think is really hopeful about insect conservation is that they are kind of already living on the edge of a knife. Their populations are often in these very precarious boom and bust dynamics. And so if you do small things that benefit their populations, they can recover really quickly. Whereas if you're working on really large vertebrate conservation, let's say elephants, they live for so long that it's going to take a long time before you see any benefits of an action that you've done to try to help them. Whereas insects, you get pretty immediate feedback. You can see a big rebound within a year or two to the insects, just even in your own backyard.
0: Eliza, I'm glad we could speak. Thank you.
1: Yeah, thank you so much for having me.
2: Eliza Grahams is an assistant professor at Binghamton University and one of the lead authors on this new insect research. We reached her in Binghamton, New York.

that, in case you've forgotten, since yesterday, Stevie Wonder with I Can See the Sun in late December, one of four tracks recorded for his 1976 album Songs in the Key of Life that went unreleased until this week. Last night, we brought you the story of those four songs, as told by John Fishback, who was an engineer on those sessions in the 70s. I also said that that classic double album debuted at number one on the Billboard 200, which it did, and which was well-deserved. But I also said it was the first album to do that. It wasn't. It was the first American album to debut at number one, not the first ever. As listener Greg Blanchett in Calgary kindly pointed out to us, that honor belongs to Elton John, whose album Captain Fantastic and the Brown Dirt Cowboy went straight in at number one a year earlier in 1975. Thanks, Greg. We hope this correction clears up any tension between Stevie Wonder and Elton John after they heard last night's show. After all, they've been close friends and collaborators for years, including on the 2021 track Finish Line, recorded as part of Sir Elton's pandemic-inspired lockdown sessions.

It was just another opinion shared on social media. Hot take, it read, I've never found Norm Macdonald funny, and was pretty sure all my comedy friends who did were either nuts or screwing with me. But those words, written in 2018 by stand-up comedian and sci-fi writer Patrick Tomlinson, changed his life. Online trolls responded with torrents of online abuse that eventually led to 2 years of false 911 calls designed to get armed cops to show up on his doorstep, guns drawn.

0: It's known as swatting, and it happened to Mr. Tomlinson and his wife 55 times at their Milwaukee home. Despite their repeated attempts to get police to stop responding to the calls and records showing responders knew their home was a target of swatters. In 2024, Mr. Tomlinson and his wife filed a federal civil rights lawsuit against the city for what a judge determined were unlawful searches of their home. Now they've been awarded a $575,000 settlement. We reached Patrick Tomlinson in Milwaukee, Wisconsin.
1: Patrick, there is renewed attention this week on what happened to you and your family. There's a new story in the New York Times. Does that attention also come with more harassment?
2: Anytime there's any sort of attention brought to our situation in the media, it does pretty much automatically come with more harassment from the criminals that have been after us from the last 8 years. Their anonymity is their only protection. And so anytime they are brought out into the light like this, it greatly upsets them and sends them on a path of trying to punish us for bringing attention to what they're doing.
1: So how do you weigh when to speak and how often to speak, knowing that that's going to come?
2: We don't. We simply speak. This is the only avenue really that we have to move the needle on this on this issue, and to, you know, educate the public on this kind of harassment and stalking. These people are dangerous. They are obsessed criminals who have a whole playbook on how to try and destroy people's lives, ruin relationships, ruin reputations, and even drive people to suicide. And when that doesn't work, to try and weaponize even the police who are supposed to be protecting us from them.
1: What is the motivation? I mean, is there any clarity for you on that? Can there be?
2: Well, these people are simply sociopaths. That's all there is to it. They are sadists, and they get themselves off on anonymously using the internet to attack and harm and injure and terrorize people.
1: I know it's not easy to recall the peak of what was happening to you and your wife. Is there a moment that you do want to share that is the one that stands out and is most illustrative of what you went through?
2: Well, I mean, there are several. You know, the first time that a really, really violent police response came, I happened to be home alone. It was 1 o'clock in the morning. I was asleep. I sleep in the buff, and all of a sudden there's people pounding on the door. I go outside to be pulled out of the house by 8 or 9 police officers, handcuffed on my own front porch, which I can tell you is the least fun I've had handcuffed and naked in my life. But then, you know, interrogated, our entire house was searched. And this came 2 weeks after our stalkers had specifically told us that they were going to begin swatting us. And 2 weeks after we had directly contacted the Milwaukee Police Department and the FBI, telling them that these criminals were going to make an attempt of an attack like this, we spoke to a dispatcher, we spoke to a desk sergeant, and both of them said, there's nothing we can do. We can't flag you in the system. We can't make any sort of accommodations for you. And then 2 weeks later, here I am, you know, on my front porch in the middle of the night, exposed to all my neighbors with shotguns and pistols and AR-15s pointed at my head, all over a call that I didn't make. And I had in fact warned the police was coming.
1: It's crazy making, really. So how did you and your wife stay sane and all of that? And I mean, I didn't miss your joke just a moment ago. That's remarkable, too. Is that part of it as well? Like, just, you know, reporting what happened, but still trying to, I mean, it's just very difficult for many people to imagine how you would keep it together after going through this over and over again.
2: Well, we didn't always keep it together in the cleanest fashion. But yeah, I mean, having each other to lean on through it, trying to use humor when we could. I mean, I've done stand-up comedy for a long time. I'm kind of on a little of a hiatus right now while all this stuff was going on. But, you know, just having each other there to support one another through it emotionally and to know that we're not alone, that was, without that, I don't think that either one of us individually would have been able to come out of this sane and intact. And there are a lot of people out there who have been targeted by this group or

0: very closely affiliated groups who didn't make it out. There's a particular website that's made the news several times over the years called Kiwi Farms. Mm-hmm. There's a large overlap between this group, this Opening Anthony group, and the membership of Kiwi Farms. And Kiwi Farms has driven 4 different people to suicide. And that's something that they're very proud of. They keep a kill count, and they celebrate every death.
1: What you're saying there also, I mean, on one hand, it's very good. I was wondering if you had found some solace and support, at least from others who've also dealt with this. But it goes back to your frustrations with police, because this is happening in many other places. It's been happening several times to you and your wife at that point. You're telling them. So how was it that they couldn't do anything?
0: Oh, they could. They just didn't want to. I mean, at any point, we've done the police's and the FBI's job already. We have identified the perpetrators. We have uncovered the network. We've given them reams and reams of evidence going back years. They could solve this in 15 minutes if anyone cared.
1: Has there been any systemic or institutional official change, whether it's within police departments or the legal system, that to protect people who may experience this?
0: None whatsoever. There are a handful of municipalities out there who have taken this issue on much more directly. The Seattle Police Department, for example, has an actual swatting protocol and policy and training in place. But aside from a few isolated places like that, there's no nationwide policy. In fact, the act of swatting itself is not even, as of right now, a federal nationwide crime. Prosecutors have to work with a kind of a quilt of local and state laws as far as like making false calls or fraud or however they can charge it. But as far as like, a nationwide policy is concerned, there isn't one.
1: Patrick, I'm sorry for what you and your wife had to endure. I do really appreciate you making some time for us today.
0: Thank you for having me on. It means a lot to us.
2: Patrick Tomlinson is a science fiction author and comedian. We reached him in Milwaukee, Wisconsin. We contacted the Milwaukee police for comment. They referred us to the city attorney's office. As of airtime today, the city had not replied.

0: It's almost official. Canada is very probably buying a new pipeline, or at least part of one. Today, Prime Minister Mark Carney was in Fort McMurray to announce that a proposed new pipeline linking Alberta's oil sands to the BC coast would be the first project fast-tracked with the new national interest designation. There will now be a one-year review period, which could mean shovels in the ground by next September. That accelerated timeline has raised concerns, especially around environmental assessments. After the announcement, Corey Hogan, the Parliamentary Secretary for Energy and Natural Resources, was asked what his government would do to ensure no shortcuts are taken.
1: Well, a couple of things I'd note. One is that one of the reasons we picked the route that we did is that it hasn't been very long since last time we built a pipeline on this route. The Trans Mountain Pipeline, you know, we learned an awful lot. We had a number of consultations. We were able to identify the best ways that we could build things in an environmentally sustainable fashion. And frankly, what you're disrupting was probably disrupted not too long ago in most cases. So that helps mitigate that environmental damage. But of course, there's bigger environmental conversations that need to happen on there. And that's really the work of the next year. That's the condition documents that we're talking about. So whether it's the Department of Fisheries and Oceans or Environment and Climate Change Canada, or you name it, the Canada Energy Regulator, everybody will bring their expertise together. The consultations will occur concurrently. We won't have the same consultation fatigue we had where we might be asking a nation of 300 to consult six times, seven times, eight times over a project, but to do it once and to resource it appropriately to do so and have all of the concerns on the table at once. And that's how we're going to deal with it. And that's how we make sure we build this project.
2: What about Indigenous participation, you know, and consultation in the process?
1: Yeah, so we have been consulting over the last several months on whether we should designate it a project of national interest. 130 nations were identified and consulted with. I think 110 meetings occurred as a consequence of that. And as a result, we've managed to get to

0: point we are today, but as the Prime Minister said, this is the starting line. Now the real nuts and bolts work begins, talking about the specific route, talking about what the impacts might be. And that's all constitutionally guaranteed consultation. And that's work to come.
1: Corey, near the beginning of the conversation, you mentioned, you know, shovels in the ground next September 2027. Begs the question then, when do you think we could see this pipeline up and operational and, you know, product flowing through it?
0: Well, some of that will come out of the what we identify as conditions and what the company identifies as the specific route. But the goal right now is 2032. And that, for a pipeline, that's much faster than we've been building them in the past. And I think that's a really good thing, not just for this country, but for the whole world that right now is thinking about the security of energy and how Canada can play into it.
2: Parliamentary Secretary for Energy and Natural Resources and Calgary Liberal MP Corey Hogan speaking with Chris De La Torre, host of The Homestretch.

0: They waited and waited, and some are still waiting and waiting. The British Museum has had a huge influx of visitors since the Bayeux Tapestry exhibition went on display last month. The famous tapestry depicts the Norman conquest of England in 1066, culminating in the epic Battle of Hastings. And Brits are very keen to see this portrait of their ignominious defeat. Museum staff are apologizing after complaints of long lines and reports that some people were unable to get in, even though they'd bought tickets months earlier. But for Yusuf Ali Osman, there's another barrier. Mr. Osman is blind, and he can't experience the Bayeux Tapestry exhibit because it doesn't offer audio-described tours. Now he's taking the museum to court, alleging it has breached the UK's Equality Act. We reached Yusuf Ali Osman in London.
1: Yusuf, there was so much hype, so many years of waiting, preparation, planning, and anticipation. Were you excited?
2: I was absolutely thrilled, Neil. I mean, this is something that I first learned about when I was 11. It's something that's fundamental to the education that British and English school children get. So when I heard in July that it was actually going to come here, potentially the first time in 1,000 years that it has been in England, I immediately thought, I have got to go and be in the same space as this historical artifact. So I think I was as excited as everybody else was.
1: Sure, and anyone who's ever been to any museum or gallery, I mean, they're, I think, familiar with the options. You know, there are guided tours, audio tours, all sorts of different options, self-guided as well. What were you expecting this exhibit to include?
2: I was hoping that they were going to have what's called an audio described tour. And this is where usually it's delivered live. So a person will go with a group of blind people and describe in a verbal way what is behind glass, what's on the wall, the particular artifact and object. Because obviously with something as ancient and delicate as the Bayeux Tapestry, you can't have lots of people touching it. So I emailed the British Museum to ask them whether they were going to have an audio described tour delivered in person, and got the message back saying no. First of all, they said that in consultation with their French colleagues, there was a limited amount of time under which the Bayeux Tapestry could be under lights. That didn't sound quite right, because I understood that lots and lots of people were going to be able to go past it and look at it. It's not as if it's only available for sort of 1 hour a day. They also said that they had decided to prioritise getting as many people through as possible, so as many people past the Bayeux Tapestry as possible. And that word prioritise, it suggested we're going to prioritise sighted people, but blind people were not interested in. And it was that really got me angry.
1: I think listeners can probably understand why. It is, of course, no secret that this is a delicate artifact. It was difficult to transport from France to England, the historical significance certainly. But given what the museum does for other exhibits, you know, how do you think they could have better

0: have done the rollout of this to be more balanced, more equitable.
1: They must have been planning this for a year at least, given how important the artifact is. There should have been some consideration from the very outset about accessibility. And I understand that in France, where the biotapestry normally is located, they have an audio description, which people can listen to. They have little replicas that people can feel. I find it really hard to understand why this wasn't part of the discussions or the planning on the part of the British Museum. This is one of Britain's most premier museums. I mean, that's why we're talking about it. Everybody across the world has heard of the British Museum.
0: At what point, Yusuf, did you feel that this was not only upsetting, but that there was a legal case for you here?
1: I think the moment I read the email, I was upset and angry. And because I've had previous legal cases with this particular solicitor, I simply thought, I'm not putting up with this. And I sent the email straight to Kate Edgerton at Lee Day Solicitors. I mean, we've had discussions about, I think this is case number 6 that I've been involved with through Lee Day. And I think this was one of the ones that had the least amount of discussion. It was kind of like, wow, I can't believe this.
0: And what is the, you know, for those of us who aren't familiar with the intricacies of the British law around this kind of issue, what is she going to be leaning on as you push this case forward?
1: So this is covered by the Equality Act 2010. That requires service providers, they have an anticipatory duty, as I think the legal term, which basically means if you're going to open something to the public, you have to think about people with what's called protected characteristics. So under the Equality Act 2010, there's, I think, 9 groups, one of which is disabled people. I would obviously be under that one as a blind person. And the British Museum should have, in our argument, thought about the possibility that somebody like me who is blind might want to come and be in the space with the Bayeux Tapestry and have access to it in a way that, even though I can't see it, and I think some people might wonder, well, why would a blind person want to go to something that's so visual? When you're in the same room as something that is this important and this old, it almost gives off a feeling of its own that creates an atmosphere. And I'm sure there would have been an atmosphere created by the Bayeux Tapestry being at the British Museum. And that's what I would have picked up on. That and the visual description provided verbally.
0: We've written to the museum for a response. We're waiting for that as you and I have this conversation. They did give a statement to the Reuters news agency, and a spokesperson said that it is planning dedicated tours, which would feature, you know, an audio described tour, you know, led by someone, as you were describing earlier. What does that mean to you at this moment and the case you're bringing forward? Does that alleviate some of the concerns you have?
1: So I've heard this from various media outlets. They have not contacted my solicitor as yet. Obviously, if they're going to do it, that's absolutely fantastic. I have to say, I'm a little cynical at the moment. I await their formal legal response. I also await to see dates and times listed on their website for when it's actually going to happen. I also want to know what they're going to do in future to prevent this from ever happening again. They will have other historical objects coming in there on temporary exhibitions. I don't want to be in this same position a year down the line or 2 years down the line.
0: Yusuf, I'm glad we could speak. Thank you for this.
1: Thank you very much.
2: Yusuf Ali Osman is blind. He's suing the British Museum for not offering audio described tours. We reached him in London earlier today. We contacted the British Museum to ask when in-person audio described tours would become available, but we didn't get a response by airtime.

In 1975, Richard Gilroy was a high school student in Dartmouth, Nova Scotia. In his spare time, he made some cash working construction. And one day, Mr. Gilroy

0: lost his wallet at work, and it stayed lost for 50 years until it was discovered during a recent home renovation. Then a social media search reunited Mr. Gilroy with his old wallet, which contained old pieces of ID, a dollar bill, and a theater ticket for Hamlet.
1: I had no recollection of what was in it. I knew it was a brown wallet, leather. It had an emblem of some sort stamped into it. I thought it was a leaf, but now a maple leaf, but it was like an oak leaf. And I just knew the day that I lost it, I was helping some working at a friend's of my parents' house's back in the 70s when the big energy crunch was on and everybody was insulating. So I was insulating their attic. And I left that day and it was heading home and I realized I lost my wallet. So I assumed it was back in the attic, and I went back and I dug and I scratched for, you know, quite some time, could never found it, and then just kind of gave up on it and said, well, that's the end of that wallet. And here it was 51 years later, they're renovating and they found it. I was very surprised, to say the least, very pleased to get it all back. And of course, then it was interesting to find out what was in it. So that, why I had some of those things, I don't know. You know, the power of social media, it didn't take long for him to put the story out. And, you know, in under an hour, I had already had my first phone call, and away we go from there. We heard from lots of people, reconnected with lots of people that know me and so on, and that were saying, oh, look, they're looking for your, I see somebody's looking for you. So I'm going to come up with some way to display the things that are in it. I mean, it's very interesting that my original handwritten birth certificate was in my wallet, and I have no idea why my parents would have even given it to me. But there it was, all folded up in the wallet.
0: Richard Gilroy of Dartmouth, Nova Scotia, speaking to the CBC after being reunited with the wallet he lost in 1975.

0: The mayor of Richmond, Saskatchewan, has announced he'll be stepping down in mid-October. And if you're wondering why he might be especially tired, I'll remind you why you've likely heard of Richmond. 3 years ago, the village, population 118, was making national headlines. A group led by Romana Didolo, the self-proclaimed Queen of Canada, and her Kingdom of Canada followers had moved into an abandoned school in the town. Ms. Didolo is a QAnon conspiracy theorist who started accumulating followers during the pandemic. They occupied the school for 2 years, refusing to pay taxes or utilities. Locals said cult members threatened and harassed them. Finally, in 2025, the RCMP raided the school, arresting Ms. Didolo and 15 others. Now Mayor Brad Miller says it's time for the town to turn the page and start a new chapter. Neil spoke to him about 6 months ago, after the charges against Romana Didolo and some of her followers were stayed.
1: I think if you ask anybody in Richmond, the majority and myself and my wife, a few others, that when they came into town, the pressure was put on our council and myself fairly heavy to get them out of town. And how do you do that without knowing the law? Mm. How far you can step, how far you can go without having a lawyer, and those lawyer fees add up. So you had to back off, and we just planned every council meeting, or we had a chance just to meet up maybe every 2 weeks and think, what's our next move? And we tried many things, and then came down to cutting the water off because we didn't know for sure if they were using water and all that stuff. And that would have been about a $15,000 bill. So we decided as a group of the councilmen and ladies, whatever, that we'd plug the sewer, and it took 6 months. And I think that was probably the lifesaver for us when that sewer ran over.
2: Yeah.
1: I think public health finally noticed when we put it on Facebook, when are we going to get some help here or whatever, and that sewer flowing down the road was enough maybe to get into that school building, and then also the raid itself helped us out get into that building. And what we were saying for a year and a half that they were living in there, and they didn't have no sinks, they didn't have no whatever, blah blah blah, that everybody else gets stood up for from public health and all that, and fire.
2: Which happened first, the raid or the sewage issue?
1: Sewage issue, and then in September 3rd, I believe it was the raid. And this got us in with another warrant, which was really good.
0: Brad Miller is the mayor of Richmond, Saskatchewan.

0: Which one? He'll be stepping down from that job in mid-October. We're now at the end of As It Happens, the Midnight Edition. Coming up next on CBC Radio 1, the news.
1: As It Happens, the Midnight Edition will be back again for you tomorrow. I'm Neil Kirksall. Thanks for listening.
0: And I'm Chris Howden. Good night.

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1: From CBC News, The World This Hour, I'm Claude Feig. Electric bikes and scooters capable of more than 100 kilometers an hour, far beyond the legal limits, are being sold here in Canada. A CBC Marketplace investigation found them in stores along with other electric devices marketed for children. The investigation examines the gap between what's being sold and what's being allowed on Canadian roads. Asha Tomlinson reports.
2: New data from the Canadian Institute for Health Information shows the number of kids under 15 landing in hospital with e-scooter injuries has almost tripled in the past year. The age restrictions for riding electric devices vary across Canada. Yet in our hidden camera investigation,
3: 8+,
2: we found some retailers selling e-scooters recommended for kids as young as 8. And we also found devices that go far past the legal speed limit set in many provinces.
4: If you lock it, this one can go around 80 kilometers per hour.
5: The retailers, they're living in a gray area.
2: Regulatory lawyer Michael Parrish.
5: I think Transport Canada, they need to have some comprehensive legislation.
2: Transport Canada says they'll look at what they can do federally. Until then, the risk falls on the rider. Asha Tomlinson, CBC News, Toronto.
1: Another round of Russian strikes on the capital city of Kyiv have left one person dead and two others injured. City officials confirm the drone strikes hit the southern bridge over the Dnipro River and also hit a school. A fire also ignited in the upper floors of an apartment building in Kyiv. It's not clear where the deaths occurred. To India. A chaotic scene in New Delhi as police detained protesters attempting to gather at the Jantar Mantar, including India's opposition Aam Aadmi Party leader, Sourabh Bharadwaj, who was taken away. A protest by student unions is demanding the resignation of Election Commissioner Yanesh Kumar over a controversial voter roll revision. Authorities also shut down nearby metro stations and suspended mobile internet service near Jantar Mantar. A warning, this next story refers to the issue of missing and murdered Indigenous people. Support is available 24/7 at 1-844-413-6649. First Nation chiefs in Northern Ontario are calling for an Indigenous-led search and rescue unit to assist with missing person cases. This comes after 5 people were reported missing in Thunder Bay and were found dead this spring. As the CBC's Sarah Law reports, the situation has fueled friction between First Nation leaders and police.
6: It just became like week after week.
7: Alvin Fiddler is Grand Chief of Anishinaabe Asking Nation, or NAAN. It represents 49 First Nations across Treaties 9 and 5. Of the 5 people found dead in Thunder Bay, Ontario this spring, 3 were from NAAN communities.
6: We had to go search in the rivers. We had to go search in the alleys all over the city.
7: The situation spurred tensions between police and First Nation leaders about the way searches were conducted. Fiddler says First Nation searchers were not treated with respect. NAAN is supporting the creation of an Indigenous-led search and rescue pilot project. This would provide search coordination, trained search personnel and volunteers, family support, and crisis response for when NAAN members go missing. Sarah Law, CBC News, Thunder Bay, Ontario.
1: New York's Governor Kathy Hochul has appointed

0: Attorney General Letitia James, a special prosecutor, to lead the investigation into rape allegations at a Cornell University fraternity house 2 years ago. A former student at the university, identified as Jane Doe, alleged she was sexually assaulted in October of 2024, but local authorities did not file charges, citing insufficient evidence. And that is your world this hour. For CBC News, I'm Claude Fague.
1: Hi, I'm Saroja Coelho. 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And now, from the Public Radio Exchange, we bring you The World, a news magazine program featuring stories and music from around the globe.
2: Russia is increasingly targeting Europe with hybrid warfare, so messages like this one are coming more frequently.
3: People really need to start thinking about, do we have a couple days worth of food, for example, if the power goes out?
2: I'm Carolyn Beeler. The FBI is reeling from a major data hack. The reporter who broke the story tells us about the group behind it.
4: This is a highly profitable and highly organized entity.
2: In India, rural residents feel increasingly isolated. A new program is helping people make connections.
5: They've started finding a person who is also in the same boat of loneliness.
2: Plus, helping rebuild underwater ecosystems by playing the sounds of a healthy reef to attract corals.
6: So it's a cue. It's a cue for them to kind of, that this is a healthy location and sort of build their home.
2: That's all ahead on The World. I'm Carolyn Beeler. It is good to be with you today. Eastern European countries have been worried. Since 2022, when Russia launched its full-scale invasion of Ukraine, they've been concerned about that conflict spilling across their borders. Romania, Poland, and Moldova have seen repeated incursions by Russian drones into their airspace. But across the continent, in Western Europe, the threat has felt less immediate until recently. Now, several Western European leaders are warning of an increasing threat there from Russia and the possibility of imminent hybrid attacks. The World's Europe correspondent Orla Berry has more.
7: On a warm summer night in early August, a bus driver at Leipzig Airport made a discovery that spooked Germany.
8: Germany is treating an incident involving an explosives-laden drone found at a cargo airport as a potential foreign threat. That's according.
7: The bus driver spotted the debris of a drone close to a Ukrainian cargo plane sitting on the tarmac. Amongst the wreckage was a vegetable soup can packed with 800 grams of Semtex explosives. Two more drones were later found nearby.
9: From all the investigations, we know these two drones actually were meant to explode. And if they would have, then, of course, this would have been a massive, massive explosion.
7: Olaf Boinke is managing director of Rasmussen Global in Germany, a geopolitical advisory firm. In September, Germany's interior minister pointed the finger of blame at Russia.
10: Zusammen betrachtet belegen polizeiliche Ermittlungen.
7: Between police investigations, patterns of criminal activity and intelligence findings, all signs point to Russia, Alexander Dobrindt said. Germany, like several other countries in Europe, has seen a series of unidentified drones enter its airspace in the past year. But packing them with explosives was a significant escalation. In mid-September, French President Emmanuel Macron ordered his government to prepare a plan to protect critical infrastructure against potential drone and cyber attacks.
11: La menace en particulier, la menace hybride russe à l'égard.
7: The threat, in particular the Russian hybrid threat to Europeans and France, has intensified, he said. Last week, Denmark's Defence Intelligence Service said Russia may be planning a limited military attack against a NATO country in the coming months, while Spanish newspaper El Mundo reported that the CIA had warned Spain, Italy and France about possible Russian drone attacks off their territories.
3: It appears that Russia is kind of testing the waters or sort of trying to see how NATO members will respond to certain provocations.
7: Katia Bago is an expert on European security at Chatham House in London. She's just published a book entitled Deep Connections, all about the growing geopolitical battle over undersea cables through which almost all global internet traffic runs. Ammunition warehouses that help supply Ukraine are being increasingly targeted, she says, as are undersea

0: tables. European governments and the private sector need to come together and figure out how best to protect civilian infrastructure from potential attacks, she says. And the public has a responsibility too.
1: I think people really need to start thinking about, do we have things at home? Do we have a couple of days worth of food, for example, if the power goes out? Do we know our neighbors? Can we find, say, the hospital without GPS if that stops working?
0: People living in Finland and Sweden already think about these concerns, she says, because of long-standing worries about the threat from Russia. Military service is mandatory in those countries too. And Olaf Boinke, the German security analyst, says other parts of Europe might need to consider it.
2: As much as I dislike it, so I have an 18-year-old son, and we had this conversation at our dinner table, and it was a hard conversation. I totally see the arguments. Okay, why should I send my son to a potential war? But again, if we mobilize, a potential adversary will think twice if he wants to take the risk actually of testing us out.
0: That conversation with his son is still ongoing, he says. Not everyone, though, thinks the situation is so critical.
3: There is no imminent threat to NATO territory. If there is a build-up, we will see it and we will deal with it.
0: Mark Rutte, NATO Secretary General, was attending a defence and space summit in Brussels yesterday. The Russian president wants us to panic, he said, and to weaken Europe's support for Ukraine.
3: This is all happening because it's not going well for him in Ukraine. He wants to divide us. He wants us to lose the attention when it comes to Ukraine, keep the support going.
0: But every minute we spend panicking and worrying about hybrid attacks elsewhere is playing into Putin's hands, he said. What we need to do above all is make sure that Ukraine has what it needs to stay in the fight. Because that's what matters most, he said. For the world, I'm Orla Barry.
4: Sticking with Russia's war in Ukraine, a look now at its impact on global grain supplies. Together, Russia and Ukraine are two of the world's largest exporters of wheat and other grains. Much of it is shipped from ports in the Black Sea, where Russia and Ukraine attack each other's cargo ships. As the Black Sea becomes another front in this war, Turkey is caught in the middle. Its coastline stretches across the Black Sea's southern flank. DW's Istanbul correspondent Dorian Jones paid a visit to a local shipyard feeling the direct effects of the ongoing war.
5: At an Istanbul shipyard, a new growing and grim business is taking shape, repairing cargo ships attacked by Russian and Ukrainian forces. A coastal grain carrier is under repair after being hit by a drone. The ship's bridge and crew quarters are gutted, with black scorch marks from the fire still clearly visible. Supervising the repairs is assistant manager Omer Butun. He says it's just the latest of more than a dozen ships struck in the Black Sea in recent months.
6: You know, the ship crew, the accommodation part of the vessel was hit by the drones because they want to hit the captain or the crew. No transportation means no earnings for the country. This is a big repair works, and it's difficult for ship owners to repair the vessel or maybe scrap the vessel. It depends on the situation.
5: Butun says preparations are already underway to receive another damaged ship. Across the quay, a cargo vessel is nearly ready to depart, as Captain Anar oversees the final checks. Though his ship regularly sails in the Black Sea, he admits he's afraid to return.
7: With the news of ships getting hit, it's just too dangerous for sailors these days. Of course we're scared. Who would risk their own life? Who knowingly puts themselves in danger like that?
5: And Captain Anar has good reason to be afraid. Last month, Turkish sailor Savaş Çakar was buried. He was a ship mechanic who died after his cargo ship, Reyhan, was attacked by a drone near a Russian Black Sea port. Çakar's brother, Abash, is angry that sailors simply doing their jobs have become targets in the war.
8: My brother's boat departed from Russia's Taman port to bring coal to Trabzon and was subjected to a drone attack

0: by Ukraine. Many of the crew on board were injured, and my older brother tragically lost his life. These attacks on purely commercial shipping are war crimes. We are grieving a lot over our loss.
1: Recent months have seen Ukraine and Russia intensify their attacks on cargo ships and port facilities, each seeking to disrupt the other's vital grain exports. The Turkish Chamber of Shipping

0: and ports and ships. This escalation comes as countries race to export their grain harvests. Together, Russia and Ukraine account for a significant share of global wheat exports. International grain broker Can Apbaşoğlu says grain prices have surged, rising by as much as 30%, even as both sides scramble to find new routes for their exports.
1: The Black Sea seems still closed, almost. Russia will do their best to export as much as they can, both from Russian-Baltic ports and EU-Baltic ports, like from Latvia, Lithuania, they're also exporting. Ukraine will also export as much as they can from Romania as well and through the Danube ports, but the export pace will be definitely lower, so it means more expensive wheat, more expensive flour, and more expensive bread. So if we think about the big picture, it can mean inflation in the end.
2: Büyük bir sorun olmaya devam ediyor. Sadece Karadeniz güvenliği.
0: Turkish Foreign Minister Hakan Fidan earlier this month announced that Turkey had prepared a plan to ensure the safe passage of grain shipments and was in contact with both sides. Kyiv last month proposed a ceasefire for commercial ships, but Moscow rejected the offer. In 2022, Turkey and the United Nations successfully brokered a deal between Russia and Ukraine that restored safe passage for cargo ships and helped to avert a global grain shortage. Russia later withdrew from the agreement in 2023. But retired Turkish ambassador Mithat Render, a maritime expert, warns any new deal will be far more challenging.
3: Turkey successfully mediated this deal, and it was acknowledged and appreciated by the international community. Today, the situation is quite different. It's more serious. I don't think that they are prepared to engage with Turkey for the time being. I hope both sides should take the necessary steps simultaneously.
0: Russian grain silos on the Black Sea are nearing capacity, with one local governor declaring a state of emergency. Ukraine is also expected to run into storage problems soon. And with new harvests approaching, shipowner Zia Uzel warns the threat to global food supplies is only growing.
4: Middle of June, the wheat season is starting. And with the end of September, the corn, soya and the others are starting, you know. So that means this is the time somehow to solve the problem, somehow to get an agreement, because these grains are not needed only for the North African side. Even Middle East and Far East are getting their grains from this area. So we have to find out a solution.
0: As attacks on cargo ships continue, neither Ukraine nor Russia show any sign of backing down in their economic battle. But with some of the world's poorest countries among those most dependent on Black Sea grain, the price of that conflict may ultimately be paid by those who can least afford it. Dorian Jones, Istanbul.
5: That story comes to us from DW's Inside Europe podcast. In Egypt today, authorities detained six journalists from one of the country's only independent news outlets. That was the entire newsroom of the fact-checking and investigative platform Matsadash, which means don't believe in Arabic. Egypt has accused the journalists of spreading disinformation and of working with the outlawed Muslim Brotherhood. Accusing critics of membership in the Brotherhood is common in Egypt, which designated the group as a terrorist organization in 2013. The news outlet's co-founder, Abdul Rahman Mansour, noted that after two of its editors were arrested in 2023, Egypt's state security investigators found no affiliation with the Muslim Brotherhood, and the editors were released after 36 hours and never charged. Egypt is among the world's worst jailers of journalists, according to the U.S.-based Committee to Protect Journalists. The Egyptian Initiative for Personal Rights says 26 journalists are now behind bars in Egypt.

0: This is The World. I'm Carolyn Beeler. Tourism can be a double-edged sword for people who live in popular destinations. Travelers bring in money and jobs, of course, but they could also contribute to overcrowding, higher housing prices, and the loss of a local identity. One community reckoning with that tension is the village of Hoonah, Alaska, home to an indigenous Tlingit community. 862 people live there, and every year they welcome more than 500,000 visitors from cruise ships. National Geographic explorer Paul Salopek recently paid a visit to Hoonah as part of his global walking project, the Out of Eden Walk.
1: Hoonah is a small indigenous community on a big island on the northern end of the Inside Passage of Alaska. And if you were to kind of paddle by in a kayak, as I did, it just looks like a typical fishing community. It has a few fishing boats, has some, you know, a cluster of houses near the shore, near some cliffs. But then you paddle around the corner and there's a gigantic cruise ship terminal.
0: Wow. Some places that get a lot of tourists, I think of kind of as Disney-fied place, or parts of it look like it's entirely for tourists and have lost all of its local character. Is that how this village feels, or is the tourism kind of separate from where people actually live?
1: Here's the situation. They had an abandoned cannery, a fish cannery, about a half an hour's walk away from their village. And so the village elders, the community leaders decided, if we're going to develop ourselves for tourism, let's put the tourism a little bit at a remove in the hope that they could keep their own village's character and kind of culture intact. That has kind of sort of changed over the years. The village is very much a village still, but there are tourists that are kind of carried on little kind of golf cart trains to the village. There's some new businesses that cater pretty much to the tourists. It's kind of an idea that was good at the beginning, but certainly has changed the character of the village a little bit.
0: Interesting. So it's interesting that the community there was quite intentional about how it developed tourism. How do folks feel about it now?
1: Complicated. I think, you know, by and large, the community still supports this very huge decision that they made a couple decades ago. It certainly gives a little money in people's pockets because they own the corporation that handles all these hundreds of thousands of cruise ship passengers. But it's like any small village, Carolyn, there are fault lines within it. And there are now questions of like, you know, did we kind of give up our cultural memory? Are we renting out our cultural memory? Are we getting enough back? There are questions about if we're working in the service industry, do we have any time to do the hunting and gathering activities that we normally do as an indigenous community in the summer? So I guess they're just weighing after all these years, these trade-offs of kind of economic agency. Kind of they've got the most economic power they've had probably in generations, but they're seeing that, you know, it comes with strings attached.
0: Yeah. Interesting. You've written that the Tlingit communities are or were pretty self-sufficient by design and by necessity. They hunt and fish and are not connected by road to the rest of Alaska. Do you think that that has changed the kind of self-sufficiency of this community?
1: Some people have this concern. They're one industry town now, right? And that bothered some people, especially who were more concerned with cultural traditions. And other people, though, Carolyn said, you know, we're part of the modern world, and why shouldn't we have the same things that our neighbors have? In fact, the reaction of the neighbors to this community was almost as interesting as what was happening with tourism in this community itself.
0: Neighbors, so like nearby villages?
1: That's right. And these nearby villages are heterogeneous. They're complex. There are some Tlingit villages. There are some villages that are primarily white. Whenever I would tell somebody, hey, I've just come from Hoonah, I spent, you know, 4 or 5 days there, some communities looked on with envy.

0: Some Tlingit community said, darn, I wish we had that kind of a cruise ship economy here because all of our young people are leaving. Some of the progressive communities said, you know, we're suspicious of this. We're worried that they're mishandling the environment or that they're going to start expanding their cruise ship terminals to other islands. So it was really fascinating to see. They're almost like a mirror on other communities' anxieties.
1: Yeah, it sounds like a complicated picture. I understand that you spoke to someone about this who has, you know, kind of special expertise to talk about it, an anthropologist who is from Huna. I'm curious what her take was.
0: Yeah, Sonia Gray was amazing. What an amazing person. You know, she grew up in this tiny, tiny community on the coast of Alaska, left, and then decided to come back to try to kind of reintegrate into the community. And she had this kind of insider-outsider perspective. And basically, I relied on her perspective a lot because she seemed to be very dispassionate in analyzing the pros and cons about what you get and what you give away when you invite in mass industrial-scale tourism. She was the one who was saying, we might be getting a bit rote, right? Repetitive with our culture because they, you know, there's a cultural layer that's shared with the outside, right? There are dances that are done, storytelling that's done. But how much of that is intimate and belongs to the community and how much can be shared with the outside world? These are really complicated, spiritual, almost metaphysical decisions that mass tourism does impinge on anywhere in the world.
1: And she, in your writing, you say that she thinks that tourism is ultimately doomed, just like other businesses in the area. So industrial logging, commercial fishing. Why does she think that?
0: History. This is something that kind of surprised me a little too, because, you know, most people listening to this program have been alive during this constant increase in tourism. It's one of these global industries that seems to have no top, right? It keeps going up and up. It's time to defy physics. So I was kind of thinking, you know, now that once you've kind of invited tourism in, it's with you forever. But she took a really interesting Tlingit perspective, if you will, about, hey, Paul, we've been through booms and busts many times. We had Russians come in the 19th century, and there was a boom time for capturing furred animals, right? Otter skins. And that went away because everybody overhunted otters. And then we had a boom time with industrial fishing. And guess what? Overfishing and high regulations strangled that economy. And then to survive, we turned to logging. And then in the, you know, by the 1990s, that had played out. And she said this with kind of ruefully, you know, saying that, you know, we're human too. We ride these booms and busts that have happened mostly since outside contact, since colonization. Before that, because our populations were low, because we had a better connection to nature, we were much more in sync. But now with tourism, she said, Paul, these boats you see out here, these massive ships that are 20 stories tall, hundreds of meters long, they're going to vanish too one day. And that caught me by surprise. And she said, Paul, we should be preparing for this. We should be creating more sustainable economies, one that's more collaborative and less kind of extractive. We should be talking about this now for our young people, or once again, they will leave the community as they have in the past. Mm-hmm.
1: National Geographic Explorer Paul Salopek, great as always to speak with you. Thank you so much for talking with us.
0: Likewise, Carolyn, always a pleasure.
1: Paul's project is called the Out of Eden Walk. You can read a lot more about his journey at outofedenwalk.nationalgeographic.org.

This is The World. I'm Carolyn Beeler. The FBI is reeling from a massive data breach by a cyber crime collective that claims to have stolen a trove of personal information about thousands of members of the FBI and their family members. The hackers are known as Shiny Hunters, and just before the group announced

0: announced the attack. Dutch police arrested a suspected member of the international network. This week, the FBI's Cyber Division Assistant Director, Brett Leatherman, touted the arrest as a warning to the rest of the group.
1: Arrests have a way of changing who is willing to talk, and seized infrastructure has a way of showing us who's left. The longer you stay in this, the more we learn about you. You know how to find us, and we know how to find you. I suggest you reach out first while the choice is still yours.
0: Investigative reporter Joseph Cox broke this story for 404 Media and told us more about the hack.
2: So they claim to have data on all FBI officials and those who have applied to join the agency. At least a large part of the breach was about the FBI job portal. So although we've only seen a sample of 5,000, there are tens of thousands of people who work at the FBI. And I should say that beyond the data I've seen, BBC and Reuters also saw some other information that was very, very personal, such as urine tests of FBI officials and, you know, medical and psychiatric evaluations as well. This is bad on a national security level. It's awful on the counterintelligence perspective as well. And frankly, it's just really personal and embarrassing too.
0: You write that if this information were to fall into the wrong hand, it would be a boon to foreign intelligence agencies. How could they use this, or how have agencies used this kind of data before?
2: Yes. When Reuters was digging through the data, they found that many of the officials included in this sample data were specifically tasked with investigating Russia and China. Of course, I think foreign intelligence agencies from those countries are going to be very interested in which specific FBI officials are investigating them. So there's that part as well. I would say that this data has started to spread beyond sort of the select group of journalists that obtained it originally. It's now ended up with some cybersecurity reporters and a YouTuber as well. That's all to say, if the Chinese or Russian intelligence agencies can't get the data themselves by hacking the FBI, I think anyone who has touched this data is now essentially a target potentially of those agencies as well.
0: The group has said that they will not sell this FBI data to third parties, as I mentioned. What do you make of that statement?
2: That's what Shiny Hunter says. They said they're not dumping it publicly. They said they just wanted to send essentially a message to the FBI. They told me they do not want to sell it to third parties. I don't know whether that is a sort of hard and fast rule or they just haven't got a good enough offer yet, but that is what they said. I would say that, again, even if that doesn't happen, the massive risk is still there. Mm-hmm. Damage has still been done, and there's still massive national security and counterintelligence issues here, even if they don't go and sell it on.
0: Can you tell me more about this group, Shiny Hunters, this hacker group?
2: Yeah, so Shiny Hunters would probably disagree with what I'm about to say, but I would say they do come from or associated with something called the COM, which is short for community. This is a very large group, community, or sort of overarching collective of hackers and fraudsters who mostly operate in North America, England, and increasingly Europe and sometimes the Middle East as well. These groups often use violence, brickings, shootings, potentially murders as well, to gain access to sensitive companies and systems and all of that. And in Shiny Hunter's case, what they typically do is they break into a company, they steal the data, and then they threaten to release it unless the victim pays.
0: Can you tell me some of Shiny Hunter's greatest hits, let's say, like the biggest extortion jobs that they have pulled off for companies?
2: Yeah, I would sort of broaden it out more to the wider COM ecosystem, where there's a lot of video game companies, for example, where people are leaking, you know, unreleased footage of Grand Theft Auto 6 and that sort of thing. I reported several years ago that one of these groups targeted Electronic Arts, the video game giant. There was a hack of Nvidia as well, the GPU manufacturer. Most recently, the one I covered for sort of Shiny Hunters and that corner of COM was the mass doxing of these ICE officials. It really doesn't matter who the company is, as in they will target anybody if they think there is a financial incentive to do so. It's not like certain sectors are off limits. It's not like certain companies are sort of a no-go zone. I think that's very clear now from the fact that they hacked the FBI. I would say that broadly all industries and sectors are sort of vulnerable to these sorts of hackers. They will do anything that they possibly can to get hold of this data.
0: Often we hear about hacks being done on behalf of a government or for political motivation.

0: motivations. Is that any part of what Shiny Hunters does, or is it all just about the money?
1: For them, it's all about the money, or in this case, sending the message. And I understand the reason that some people may think, well, they'll see a hack of the FBI and then presume, well, there must be a government behind it, or they're being directed by a government. The trend that we've seen over the past couple of years is, frankly, that a lot of very young, sometimes even teenage hackers can get into government systems or systems belonging to the biggest companies on the planet. I would say when it comes to sort of the ranking of cyber threats in the world, China, Russia, followed then by teenagers, essentially.
0: Wow, that's a powerful statement. China, Russia, teenagers.
1: I know that's a powerful statement, but I don't think it's an exaggeration. I don't think the cybersecurity industry or the public have really come to terms with just how powerful a reckless group of relatively young hackers can be.
0: I'm speaking with investigative reporter Joseph Cox, who broke the story about a huge cyber attack on the FBI by a hacking collective known as Shiny Hunters. And so if they usually extort companies, why did they target the FBI in this case?
1: Yeah, that's very, very strange. And we kind of really only have their word to go on. But without getting too in the weeds about it, the FBI published a cybersecurity report somewhat recently saying various claims such as Shiny Hunters may inflate the sort of value or the sensitive data that they have to try to force a victim to pay. Shiny Hunters apparently did not appreciate that. And they demanded the FBI delete or retract or correct that report when Shiny Hunters hacked all of this data. Obviously, the FBI is not going to do that. I don't think anybody expected the FBI to do that. And now Shiny Hunters says it's not releasing the data at all. So although in this case it wasn't financially motivated, it appears, and that's what they're saying, it's still massively significant that they got this data in the first place. But for them, it was more about sending a message, is what Shiny Hunters says.
0: Yeah, the language that they gave to NBC struck me. They said this was all a marketing campaign to protect our business and actively combat disinformation, which is just, you know, boilerplate statement you would expect from any company. And so that's what they see themselves as doing here, even though it's a very different business model.
1: Yeah, absolutely. And I mean, although hacking into the FBI, I think, could be seen as reckless, audacious, and lots of other things, this is a highly profitable and highly organized entity. They are streamlining their operations. They're very quick at getting data online. So although they are reckless, they are a serious organization as well.
0: One member of this collective was arrested by Dutch authorities, but that happened before Shiny Hunters announced this hack. Had the hack already been completed and that's why this guy was arrested, or was it totally separate?
1: Yeah, so things are a little bit strange about that. Dutch authorities did arrest somebody in the Netherlands in mid-September. Shiny Hunters told me the hack happened of the FBI on September 21st. We then break news of that the day after. Since then, the FBI has come out very, very loudly, including FBI Director Kash Patel on Twitter, saying, look, this leader of Shiny Hunters has been arrested. There are more arrests to come and that sort of thing. Frankly, I think there is some sort of psychological or tactical component there. There is a reason that the FBI is making a lot of noise about this arrest now rather than earlier in the month. And I think it's to show or attempt to show Shiny Hunters that we are investigating you. There probably are more arrests to come, but there's much more a psychological component, especially with that very unusual video the FBI made that you played earlier in the segment.
0: So I understand that this is a pretty loose collective of hackers, even though Dutch authorities have gotten this guy in the Netherlands, who they call a leader of the group. Does that looseness of the collaboration mean it might be hard to get any of his collaborators?
1: Yeah, it's going to be exceptionally difficult to investigate this group for several reasons. The first is that, you know, maybe if they're young and then they're arrested in certain countries, they might be let out early or something like that. And then also, as you say, just the very loose nature of how these groups operate nowadays is that one person will work on one job, maybe they'll then go work with some other people. It's very nebulous, it's very loose. And stopping this sort of hacking from these very young, driven, reckless hackers is not just an arrest question. There is something deeper and anthropological going on here, where there is a culture among these people to hack into all sorts of companies. And frankly, I don't know how you solve that.
0: It seems like the

0: FBI of all organizations would go to extreme lengths to secure its data, which begs the question, is anything safe on the internet? Do we have any chance of protecting our own personal information?
1: Yeah, frankly, there's a couple of things that a lot of US government systems are very large, very complex, and very old in a lot of places. So there is going to quite often be some sort of way for hackers to get in. Now, that may not always lead to the compromise of all FBI officials' personal information, of course, but I don't think it's particularly surprising that these old aging systems may be vulnerable to certain exploits. As for our own personal information, it's hard for an ordinary consumer, an ordinary citizen, to keep track of where all of their data is going. You know, health companies, hospitals, your employer, your bank, whoever. And our lives are just so digitally intertwined nowadays that it can be exceptionally overwhelming for an ordinary person to keep track of that. And yes, your ordinary data often does end up there in the hands of hackers or on the open web or wherever it may be. In this case, it was a lot more significant, of course, because it was the FBI.
0: What will you be watching for as this news unfolds?
1: Right now, I believe the Shiny Hunters website is down. So that's not that unusual. It does go up and down or somewhat regularly. Now it's sort of, what does the FBI do next? Do they seize Shiny Hunters infrastructure or their website? Do they manage to get into any sort of hard drives that the group has been using and get more evidence? It's really now, what are the authorities doing and are they moving at a quicker speed because of this FBI hack?
0: Investigative reporter Joseph Cox from 404 Media, he broke the story about the Shiny Hunters hacking attack on the FBI. Joseph, thanks so much for explaining all this to us.
1: Thank you so much.

0: If you've ever dove under the surface of the ocean and paused to listen for just a moment, you'll know that it is rarely silent. And near a healthy coral reef, it can actually be pretty loud. A few years ago, scientists learned that playing recordings of these sounds into a degraded reef can actually encourage new coral to grow there. Now, scientists are wondering if this technique could help protect reefs against the marine heat waves fueled by this year's El Nino. Aaron Mooney is a bioacoustician at the Woods Hole Oceanographic Institution in Massachusetts. He told me earlier today that healthy reefs should bounce back from El Nino, but there are concerns about reefs that are already struggling.
1: So if those healthy reefs are healthy, they have a chance to come back. But the problem is a lot of our reefs are stressed. So we would expect kind of mass bleaching in a lot of areas that were, you know, previously pristine.
0: Mass bleaching. And you have researched an approach or technology that has been proven to help reefs. It is piping in the sounds of healthy reefs to help little baby coral. Can you tell me how that works?
1: Yeah, so we've been recording reefs, particularly in the Virgin Islands, for like 15 years now. And so we've been able to kind of take that healthy reef sound, and these coral larvae seem to be attracted and they can choose that habitat to settle.
0: So does this kind of act as like a beacon and tell coral where they should be settling? Is that how this works?
1: Yeah, so coral larvae probably use a lot of senses, actually, to find their way back to a reef. So, you know, the adults release these larvae and they're to find their way home, essentially. And so they use smell and taste, and it also seems like sound. And sound is kind of a nice distance mechanism. And so that means they can hopefully detect it at, you know, at a good amount of range. And then, like you said, yeah, it's a beacon to find their way back to that sort of preferred habitat where other coral and where there is a healthy reef, essentially. Mm.
0: So how big of an impact has this had, this piping in the sound of a healthy reef on the reefs where you've tested this around the world?
1: It's a huge range, actually. So it's anywhere between 50 to 700% increase. So it can be quite large in some instances, but it does vary. And that's one of the things that we're trying to find out now is the drivers, the other factors that cause that variation. So we, you know, there's things like nutrients and other stressors in the ocean that probably influence when coral larvae or where coral larvae are settling. And so what's the interplay of sound and these other parameters that the coral larvae are sensing? That's where we're at right now.
0: You said this can have a 700% impact.

0: What does that look like kind of before and after on these reefs?
1: I mean, so coral larvae are gregarious. So it's what's kind of cool is like if you can start to attract some, you can maybe attract more. Essentially, they're choosing habitats where there's sort of there's friends and neighbors there. What I tend to think of is the coral essentially builds the apartment buildings for the reefs. They build that structure where all these other invertebrates and fish essentially live. So you need the coral to basically build that habitat, and then those fish come in and live in that habitat. And the fish are actually the ones making the healthy reef sound, and that's what attracts more coral. So it's all kind of related, right? It's all this circle of life in the air. Are dependent on each other.
0: With the prolonged hot ocean temperatures that we are expecting in this extreme El Nino, do you think that this could help protect some reefs that might otherwise be badly damaged?
1: So we're really interested in like the interplay of these like stressors, for example, like heat and nutrients, and how that influences this settlement. And hopefully there's some sort of counteractor or counterbalance. Yeah, so if we can increase, you know, the coral larvae to basically be there, or otherwise it's a healthy reef and attract those coral larvae basically to this area and keep it healthy, kind of like a booster shot for these reefs, then maybe it's a solution. I think there's a couple ways that it could work, and that's what we're hoping to figure out in the next year.
0: So do you have any experiments planned during this El Nino year?
1: We are working on that. So we're actively seeking the funding to kind of get out there and do that. So, yeah, we have lots of ideas.
0: Are there other ways that scientists are trying to gear up to protect coral during this El Nino cycle, or, you know, already doing?
1: That is a really great question. So it's challenging, right? Because this El Nino is literally a force of nature, right? So you can't really stop this warming. So a lot of it is basically just document what's going to be going on. But of course, there are folks thinking about other solutions to reefs that might be like pumping up cooler water or tracking the sort of the reefs that we think might stay healthy essentially, or where there might be upwelling, natural upwelling of cooler water, or sometimes even the right level of nutrients or vitamins might basically support coral reefs. So there's definitely folks are thinking about it, but this El Nino and these warming temperatures are essentially unprecedented. So we don't know how our reefs are going to survive, and we don't know the best solutions to support them yet.
0: Aaron Mooney from the Woods Hole Oceanographic Institution in Massachusetts.

still to come, India is one of the most populous countries on Earth. Still, some residents say they are increasingly lonely. You're listening to The World.

0: This is The World. I'm Carolyn Beeler. More than 1.4 billion people live in India. But despite that huge number, many Indians report feeling lonely. Changes in the traditional family structure and rapid urbanization may help explain why. To try to help, public health workers are reaching out to seniors in rural communities in central India. Reporter Namrata Kalachalam tagged along as part of our series on possible solutions to social isolation.
1: The tiny village of Mandwa is 40 minutes away from the nearest city. Like many villages around here, it's quiet, agrarian. For the elderly, it can also be lonely. That's why doctors at a nearby hospital suggested a program designed to strengthen community ties. Now, 5 years later, the program, called Sat Jeevan, is going strong. Each week, 30 or so seniors and some children from the village meet at an abandoned government building that they've transformed into a community center. A local senior opens the meeting with a non-denominational prayer.

0: followed by a song. Then they'll celebrate birthdays. One man tells me that they bring a plate, and on it they place a homemade bouquet of flowers. They'll also offer blessings and touch everyone's feet. In this region, many of the elderly don't know their exact birthday. As a workaround, they celebrate a different person each week. Then they break off to have fun in small groups. Across the street, two men teach children how to play the harmonium. Several women listen to stories being read aloud. Others color together or exercise. These kinds of activities aren't just happening here. Setchivan is now spread across 100 nearby villages.
1: We wanted to create a public health model that answers the problem of loneliness in older adults, also to create age-integrated societies, which we call intergenerational programming.
0: That's Dr. Arjun Kumar Jakasania. He's a community medicine expert who helps lead Setchivan. Through the program, he says a few people in each village are trained on topics like how to mentor young people, care for their own health, and integrate themselves into community events. Then they teach other seniors and hold regular meetings.
1: When such activities started, they started finding a company and they started finding a person who is also in the same boat of loneliness and who are living alone. So their bond becomes stronger with each other.
0: India's population is aging fast. From 2011 to 2036, the number of seniors is expected to jump from 100 million to 230 million. At the same time, many young people are leaving these villages to find higher-paying jobs in cities, disrupting traditional extended family structures. The elderly often feel isolated and stop caring about their health.
1: Most of the time when we tell them about the diabetes and hypertension, they ask us what we'll do after living so long because there is no one with us.
0: Studies show that loneliness can lead to higher rates of cognitive decline, cardiovascular disease, and depression. Projects like Setchivan can make a real difference. One local senior, Sudhir Rambo Bhavna, decided to pursue training with the team. More people keep joining the project, he says. It's like a type of magic. At the community center, he shows me pictures of the elderly blessing a group of teenagers before an important exam. Other seniors say they've been chit-chatting with neighbors for the first time. But women like Yenubai Narayan Rao Deshmukh also point out that social connection can't solve all of her challenges. Her parents died when she was young, and she was married at age 11. Now in her 70s, she lives alone and struggles to make ends meet. There's been sadness throughout my life, she tells me. Maybe I'll find happiness in the afterlife. Nearly half of India's seniors live in poverty, like Deshmukh. And in the face of other public health challenges, such as the high rate of diabetes and cardiovascular disease, loneliness has often taken a back seat in India. Still, Deshmukh is thankful for the Setchivan Center in her village. Attending the meetings makes me feel peaceful, and I forget about my problems for a while, she says. Addressing loneliness can help alleviate other concerns. Many health issues don't exist in a vacuum. But solutions aren't simple.
2: Many of the elders felt that this is not their priority. They were extremely lonely, but they could not perceive that socializing with others, having fun, would actually make them feel better.
0: That's Vijaya Prasad Gopachandran, a community medicine doctor in the state of Tamil Nadu. A few years ago, his team studied rural loneliness by bringing seniors to a community center to socialize. Many of them enjoyed the experience, he says, but they stopped coming to meetings. He's not entirely sure why. Loneliness has not been studied much in India, and metrics like the UCLA Loneliness Scale might not capture the nuances of India's cultural context. The rise of nuclear families instead of traditional joint families, rapid urbanization, technology, class, caste, religious barriers, and more could all play a part.
2: Even understanding how to talk about loneliness in a typical Tamil rural context is something we are now trying to work out. What is loneliness and what are the words they use to describe?
0: Gopachandran hopes that by studying the structures of loneliness in India, he can help shape future projects. The Setchivan team agrees that tailoring solutions to the local culture is key to bringing the community together.

0: In the village of Karanjikaji, the young and old joined together recently for a traditional community fair called a mela. As they enter, the elderly pin a paper mango to a large tree with their wishes for the next generation. Young and old alike compete in games, sing songs, or work on art projects together. Funding for Sajivan runs out in 2027, but Dr. Arjun Kumar Jakasania hopes to find ways to expand it across India. Several of the villages they supported are already running independently.
1: We need to start working to find an Indian solution from an Indian problem. Our department is really hoping and dreaming that something should happen at large scale.
0: For the world, I'm Namartha Kalachalam, Vardha, India.
2: That story is part of our series, The Loneliness Diagnosis, looking at solutions to the global problem of loneliness and social isolation. Next in the series, a country where solutions to loneliness are especially hard to find because even talking about it is taboo. Researchers call it the Morocco paradox.

0: 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I'm Carolyn Beeler. Have a lovely evening and come back again tomorrow.
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5: This is Asian View from NHK World Japan. I'm Raja Pradhan. Chinese President Xi Jinping has emphasized his desire for China's unification with Taiwan at an event celebrating the 77th anniversary of the country's founding. Xi delivered a speech in Beijing on Wednesday, the day before China's National Day. He said China must deepen exchanges and cooperation across the Taiwan Strait, resolutely fight secessionist forces seeking independence for Taiwan, and oppose external interference. Xi also called for promoting the peaceful development of cross-strait relations to advance national unification. This remark apparently referred to Taiwan's Lai Ching-te administration, which Beijing sees as pro-independence. Flooding caused by heavy rain in Thailand has killed 24 people since last week. The disaster has also severely disrupted operations at the country's main international airport near Bangkok. Some passengers have been waiting for days to collect their luggage from Suvarnabhumi Airport. Flag carrier Thai Airways says the floods have prevented some staff from getting to work, and it will likely take several more days before operations return to normal. Three Asian universities have ranked in the top 15 globally for the first time. The British journal Times Higher Education released the World University Rankings 2027. The highest-ranked Asian institution was China's Tsinghua University, which took 11th place. Peking University came in 13th. The National University of Singapore ranked 15th. From Japan, the University of Tokyo was ranked 27th and Kyoto University 62nd. British and American universities dominated the top 10. This is NHK World Japan.
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3: From CBC News, The World This Hour, I'm Claude Feig. The federal government's push to buy Canadian is helping to revitalize train manufacturing. Via Rail's newest long-distance train cars will be built in this country for the first time in decades, supporting hundreds of jobs in two provinces. Alexander Silberman visited a factory in Quebec to see how Canadian transit projects from coast to coast are helping to save an industry recently in decline.
4: In the small rural Quebec town of La Pocatière, the ringing sound of steel brings a buzz of optimism to the factory floor. Coming soon, a massive $4.7 billion contract for Via Rail. Claude Michaud has worked here for 34 years. There's pride in building trains for people here in Canada, he says. It's a positive change. New projects include metro cars for Vancouver and Toronto, light rail for Quebec City, and now it'll be the first time Via Rail's long-distance cars are built in Canada in four decades. Dan Bresnitz is a professor at the University of Toronto. He says there are challenges in restoring Canadian manufacturing.
5: The problem is if you don't do it for 20, 30 years, you lose the skills.
4: Maintaining that expertise, part of the push to keep trains rolling off the production line. Alexander Silverman, CBC News, La Pocatière, Quebec.
3: The Trump administration is using money to air a series of TV ads promoting the U.S. president. As Mike Crawley reports, the ads come as Donald Trump confronts dismal polling numbers and the prospect of losing Congress to the Democrats.
6: That's the soundtrack to a TV ad featuring rapid-fire images of U.S. President Donald Trump. The words, paid for by the U.S. government, are superimposed on the ad. White House officials call these public service announcements, reminding Americans to love their country.
7: They were pure propaganda.
6: The top Democrat in the Senate, Chuck Schumer.
7: Trump is getting you, American taxpayer, to pay for his political ends.
6: Scott Tallon is a communications professor at American University in Washington. He doubts the ads will do much to boost Trump's now record-low approval rating.
8: People pretty much have their opinions formed.
6: U.S. laws prohibit elected officials from using taxpayer funds for their election campaigns. The White House says there's nothing illegal going on because Trump isn't on the ballot for the midterms in early November. Those elections will determine which party controls Congress for the remainder of Trump's term. Mike Crawley, CBC News, Washington.
3: A somber anniversary was commemorated in Las Vegas last night.
9: It was 9 years ago that shots first rang out at the south end of the Strip. That night changed our city forever.
3: That's Mayor Shelley Berkley as the city marked 9 years since the Harvest Festival mass shooting that left a total of 60 people dead and nearly 900 others injured. The shooting began as thousands gathered for a country music concert. A lone gunman carried out the shooting from a nearby hotel room before taking his own life. The mass shooting was the deadliest in American history. Ethiopia and Eritrea have broken off diplomatic relations as tensions mount over the renewed conflict in northern Ethiopia. Ethiopia accuses the East African country of supporting an opposition alliance led by Tigray's People's Liberation Front. The U.S. says its humanitarian operations in Tigray are being badly affected by the continuing insecurity. Stefan Dujarric is the U.N. spokesperson.
10: In Tigray, humanitarian operations are nearing a standstill because of the continued insecurity and also continued severe access restrictions for ourselves and our humanitarian partners. Humanitarians must be protected in Ethiopia as they need to be protected everywhere. They must be allowed safe and unimpeded access to reach people in need wherever those people may be.
3: And that is your World This Hour. For CBC News, I'm Claude Feig.
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11: Okay, quick. What is

0: scarier, a monster that can split itself in half, or the idea of your very best friend moving halfway across the world? Forgotten Island is a new animated coming-of-age movie from DreamWorks. It's set in the Philippines in the 90s and 2000s and really taps into Filipino culture and mythology. I'm Alamin Abdul-Mahmoud, and this is Commotion. We are going to get into it with Romeo Candido and Christy Puchko. Welcome back to the show, friends.
1: Hey, great.
0: It's nice to have you here. Listen, I'm going to just set the scene real quick about Forgotten Island. It's about two childhood best friends. We got Joe, we got Risa. They've got a lifelong friendship, but we are not entirely sure what life after high school is going to look like for both of them. And to answer that, they go to a mythical island surrounded by monsters from Filipino folklore, and they've got no way home. Romeo, I'm going to start with you. I understand that you were kind of a little bit skeptical going into this movie. Why the skepticism? What made you skeptical?
2: Well, Filipino representation has very few chances at mainstream exposure. And so once Filipino culture goes through the Hollywood kind of machine, I was wondering, are they going to water it down? Are they going to get it right? Is it going to be a bunch of animated characters in brown face? So I think, you know, we've had very few chances to see ourselves on this kind of stage. There's Filipino animated movies, but not a Hollywood. So I think a lot of us came in with a lot of skepticism.
0: Mm-hmm. So you walk in and you're a little bit skeptical.
2: I walk in.
0: And you sit down and you say, hello, I'm Romeo. I'm a little bit skeptical of this thing. Did it win you over?
2: At first, I did not know. For probably the first three quarters of the film, I didn't know because it was too fast. Like, you know when Neo is downloading the internet into his eyeballs in The Matrix? That's how I felt. I felt like it's a lot happens.
0: Just like,
2: it was a lot, as the kids would say. But then by the end of it, I found the emotional heart of it. And just, you know, there's a thing that resonates when you do see yourself. I always say that representation doesn't matter anymore because we have YouTube and we see ourselves on YouTube every day. Mm. But there was something about seeing ourselves in a crowded theater that wasn't an Asian film festival with other people that really resonated with me. And yeah, so it did win me over for sure.
0: I sat down, I took my kid yesterday and I sat down and I wasn't sure what to expect. And then by the end, I was weeping a lot. You know, crying. Sometimes I show emotion, Romeo. What do you want from me? Gross. Christy, let me ask you about this movie. It so far has not performed that well at the box office. But what's the thing that made Forgotten Island stand out to you among all the other movies you've seen recently?
1: Oh, I've seen so many. As you know, I was a TIFF. But yes. That's the thing. This movie I saw, it was the third movie I saw that day because it's a crazy season. And it was my favorite thing that I saw the day. It might have been my favorite thing I saw that week because, like, it's telling this story that is, like, familiar in that who among us hasn't had a friend that we worried, like, we were going to lose touch with, which is, like, the core of this. Like, what if my friend goes long distance? What is that going to mean? Mm-hmm. But then there are all these incredible, like, creatures that I was not familiar with. And the film welcomes us into all of this adventure in such a, like, just propulsive way. I was hooked. I was on board. It's really fun. It's really colorful. It is very moving. Not only did I cry, but I'm like an easy person crying.
0: Yeah, yeah, yeah.
1: But I heard a little child during the critic screening just go like... And I was like, oh, buddy. Oh,
2: that was
0: Halloween.
2: That was me. That is a child.
1: It's
2: a
1: just
2: little
1: like,
2: big
1: it's,
2: child.
1: I also just really love that, like, you know, I don't think there's a lot of movies where, like, girl friendships get to be kind of chaotic and messy. And so, like, I connected to it on that level where I was like, I know these girls. Like, I get this. And, like, it didn't do great the first weekend, but I think this is one that's going to build by word of mouth because, like, everybody, like, I think it's, last I checked, it was at 100% on Rotten Tomatoes. And, like, everybody I've talked to loves it and is like, you have to see this. And I would say, like Romeo was pointing out, in theaters, it's such a fun thing to watch with other people because like you get to hear other people like having this experience too, and it's just so rollicking and delightful and funny and smart and also weird. I love how weird this is. There's so many animated movies now that just feel geared towards like selling you a like milquetoast doll to give your child. This is not that. These girls are not that. The creatures are not that.
2: There were starfish nipples.
1: Romeo, you just read my mind. Like that felt so SpongeBob Bob to me.
0: It was one of those the starship the star the

0: So the starfish nipples are just going to keep talking to us for the rest of the movie. Got it. I understand. I'm on board with this.
1: You've seen Moana. You understand talking tattoos. Yeah. We're leveling up.
0: Yep.
1: Now 100%. Nipple accessories have conversations with us.
2: So that is your Halloween costume. Halloween for is.
0: Thank you so much. I'm going to be Merman for Halloween. That's a brilliant, brilliant idea.
1: Please and thank you. Who also looks like handsome Squidward. Like everything about that character was SpongeBob for me, and I was obsessed.
0: I want to pick up on a thing that Christy just said that is, I think, significant here, which is that. Christy, you said you think this movie is going to be sort of spreading through word of mouth. The last big movies, animated movies that I can think of that spread through word of mouth are Encanto and K-pop Demon Hunters. And there's something about the Hollywood machine that says sometimes when they make an animated film about characters who are not white, you know, it takes a minute and it takes word of mouth for those films to actually spread. But once they do, they become gigantic. And they actually like end up setting, you know, records the world over. Romeo, this movie is really rooted in Filipino culture. It appears in this film in a bunch of different ways. What do you think Forgotten Island gets right about that?
2: Well, just the fact that it's introducing pre-colonial ideas, these creatures have existed for a long time. Just the fact that they're putting it forward, like they're not, you know, the Manananggal is actually more scary because it eats fetuses from, like it eats unborn bait. Like that's how the
0: Manananggal. I'm glad that part wasn't in the film. Yes.
2: Yes. So it didn't get that right, but we also don't want to scare the children. Yes. So,
1: That might make them feel better. They've made it. They should be fine now.
2: Yeah, like, and then they just put their popcorn down. So, like, it wasn't, you know, the mythology and the creatures were DreamWorks-ified. You know, it wasn't, like, completely. But I think what it got, it just carried the burden of putting everything Filipino into, like, it's really an Easter egg hunt of Filipino culture in the movie. So the fact that they put everything they could possibly put in. It gets it right. But it's also, for me, it also was a little bit too much. It's like, okay, you don't have to put you don't have to put us out, like everything.
0: Well, I was going to ask you if there's something that didn't work for you. And is it maybe just like the sheer volume of stuff that they tried to cram in? Like, is that something that didn't work for you, Romeo?
2: I'm split. Like at first I was like, it's too much. It's too much. It's too on the nose. It's too everything. You know, it's too much of a tour through every element of our culture. But at the end of the day, it's a rewatchable movie. People will like, you know, will hold on to the different references and, you know, and moving forward, as you were saying, K-pop Demon Hunters was not released in movie theaters.
0: No.
2: It was a streamer first. If this was a streamer first, then people wouldn't be talking about box office opening numbers. Mm-hmm. Like it would be streamed. It will be streamed forever. It will be claimed by our community and the communities beyond. So like this opening box office number thing is really starting to upset me because I'm like, they can't predict how long, like how the legs of this movie moving forward forever. It will be claimed forever.
0: Yeah, the legs of this movie is going to have, I agree with you. You watch this movie and go, oh, years down the road, people will still continue to be talking about a film like Forgotten Island. I just want to play you guys a little bit of a clip from, just so people can actually get to hear the delightful interactions between Joe and Raisa. So here's a little bit of the movie.
3: No one even knows where we are. No one even believes in Akali.
4: It's okay. Listen to me, Raisa. Who let the dogs out?
5: No, not right now.
4: Come on, answer the question. Who let the dogs out?
5: Who? Who? Who? Who? Okay, thank you.
0: The sweetest thing. Christy, you said you know these girls. Tell me about the thing that makes them different, the thing that makes them so watchable on the screen.
1: I mean, to me, it really took me back to like watching Clueless. And like, I was in third grade when Clueless came out, but like, it's the fact that like, you don't get to see these girls caring about each other. You get to see them kind of like getting gruff with each other at points. And there's a moment in this that feels very much like you're a virgin who doesn't know how to drive, where you're like,
0: cutting lines.
1: We know that's true, but you don't need to say it. But it's like also that you can recover from those moments. And like, you know, I think that Joe gets to be a character we don't get to see girls play about a lot, where she is messy and chaotic, and she isn't necessarily looking to have the settled life that Raisa is looking for. And like, the film doesn't really judge her for that, which I also just really love. But also the way they interact, all the inside jokes, like there's so much in here that it feels like we are let into, that even if you're not getting all the pop culture references, whether it's because they're Filipino or because you are too young to remember the 90s,

0: Like, I think it's still, it doesn't matter. It's still welcoming you in. It's like their energy is so effusive that like you feel like you're part of the wild pack.
1: Yeah. I was going to say, Romeo and I both withhold comment about the idea of being too young to remember the 90s. We have nothing to say to that particular. Romeo's like, no, I'm fine.
2: I'm a Gen Zalpha. I'm a Gen Zalpha. I have no idea.
0: Hello, Robert Pattinson. Well, up in here.
1: To that end, Romeo, you did go see this movie with your young son. Tell

0: doesn't speak for yourself. I was fine.
1: Okay, you're fine.
0: Well, for us generation.
1: Yeah, no, but like it's fast. Like the pace was fast. It was a lot. But then Rizal, my child, said, "That's my speed." Like they're talking my speed. They're talking because their ability to ingest, you know, like they are Neo from the Matrix. That's their everyday. So they were watching it. It wasn't too fast for them. And at the end, they said it was their favorite movie. At the end, it made them more curious about Filipino mythology. At the end, they loved the relationship. They liked the colors. They loved how weird it was. Like for, you know, and for the generation that's growing up on anime, the generation that's growing up on, that's not growing up on like Beauty and the Beast Disney, but that's really growing up on anime. It's in that pocket. And so I think for the younger people, I think, you know, like I saw a lot of the parents going, that was a lot. But then the younger generation, it's on their frequency. It's on their vibration.
2: I was going to say, like, my kid's 9 and they were like, yeah, I'm having a ball. Thank you. So they also did not share your concerns. Christy, I'll give you the last word here. But this idea, like this, we talked about the comparison being K-pop Demon Hunters, but like it doesn't have a golden. Do you still think it can sort of have the
1: How
2: life.
1: Dare you? How dare you?
0: I was gonna say that's How a wild thing to say. Elamine. The soundtrack slaps. That's a wild thing to say. That
2: the
0: wasn't
2: soundtrack
0: me.
2: Does
1: dare
2: slap.
1: You?
2: Oh wow!
1: How
2: wow.
1: dare you?
2: I didn't realize
1: Sorry.
2: This was a controversial thing to say.
1: It doesn't have a golden. You look at Beanie. You look at just. Sorry.
0: No.
1: I have time.
0: Thank you, Romeo. Honestly.
1: How dare you, Elamine?
2: No, my point is that Golden helped K-pop Demon Hunter. It was a number one song. You guys, it's not a small thing.
0: Yes. This does have a slapping soundtrack that includes some of the voice talent from this and some other incredible artists. So I do think there is that element to it. But I think what we're going to see is, like we mentioned in Kanto, we mentioned K-pop Demon Hunters. I think it's going to be that is easy. The easier it gets for kids to see this, the more you're just going to keep seeing it. Like I'm already, my TikTok is full of people who are talking about how much they love this movie and it's only been out a week. I think that like as Comic-Con conventions come along, you're going to see more people cosplaying it. I think you're going to continue to hear about this. And you're going to, especially because the way it embraces the 90s is reflective of where we are in pop culture now, where people are nostalgic for that moment. And so I think you're just going to continue to see it. And I also think it's going to encourage kids to like follow Joe's path and be like, I'm gonna make stuff that I like. And so I'm excited about that aspect of it too. I think it'll start as fan art, but I think 20, 30 years from now, you're going to hear people being like, I saw this movie. It made me want to do this.
2: I'm legally obligated to give Romeo the last word. He's bursting in. Get in there. Go ahead.
1: It doesn't have a goal. Do you know what, like Filipinos and karaoke? Do you understand the legacy
2: Karaoke's
1: of how many karaoke songs?
2: Yes.
1: But those songs are going to be sung in karaoke for the rest of time. Elamine, it doesn't have a golden. How dare you? How dare you?
2: I think me being dragged for
1: Parallel
2: saying
1: worlds. How dare you? BRB. How dare you?
2: But me being dragged for saying this film doesn't have a golden, I think is a wonderful place to leave it. I think that's pretty good. How dare I? Thank you to both of you for coming on the show today. This has been a delight as always. Thank you guys so much again.
1: Thank you.
2: Yes, of course.
0: Always a pleasure.
2: Really appreciate you. Romeo Candido is a musician and TV showrunner based in Toronto. Chrissy Puchko is a film editor for Mashable in New York City.

0: No more rocking.
1: I'm Alamine Abdul Mahmoud, and this is Commotion. That song is called No More Rocking and Rolling from the King of Calypso, the Mighty Sparrow. That song came out in 1959 as Calypso was, as the song says, sweeping the world. That happened thanks to Sparrow's tremendous contributions to the genre. This past Sunday, the Mighty Sparrow's family announced that he had died peacefully in his sleep. He was 91 years old. And all week long, we've been seeing tributes on social media pouring in. Jesse Ryan is the founder of the Calypso Street Society, a Toronto-based initiative dedicated to documenting Calypso history. He's with me now to look at the legacy of the Mighty Sparrow. Jesse, welcome to the show.
2: Thanks for having me, man.
1: Nice to have you here. Listen, I just want to maybe spend some time reflecting on the Mighty Sparrow's legacy.
2: Yeah.
1: But let's start with, how did he first become popular in Trinidad's Calypso scene?
2: You know, Sparrow was born in Grenada originally in 1935 and moved to Trinidad about 2 years later. He started pretty early performing. Actually started playing steel pan and entered the Calypso scene. I think it was 1954, around there. And 1956,

0: became the first person to win both a Road March, which is sort of the song that the people on the street select as the song of the year, as well as a Calypso King that year with the song Gene and Dinah, also known as Yankees Gone.
1: I'm going to get to Gene and Dinah in just a moment, I hear your late grandfather, the Calypsonian known as the Mighty Bomber, worked with the Sparrow, with Mighty Sparrow early on in his career?
0: Absolutely. My granddad was also from Grenada. Yeah. And so when he migrated to Trinidad, he was the manager, the tent manager of Sparrow's Young Brigade at the time. So he worked closely with Sparrow. For about 10 to 15 years, he curated the sound of Calypso to that tent.
1: Yeah, we were talking before the show about how there was a period in your life where you were talking to the Mighty Sparrow once a week. You were talking on the phone once a week. What was it like to talk to him?
0: Man, it was great. Like, you know, it felt like the opportunity to talk to my grandfather. Again, my granddad passed away in 2022. And we would talk about my granddad, we talk about music, and being able to have access to such a legend was amazing. And he was so gracious all the time.
1: Was it like, so you guys were working, because you were working on a documentary.
0: About my granddad, exactly. Yeah. And he was supposed to be part of the documentary. It didn't work out, but I still kept in contact when I would give him a call once a week. You know.
1: That's got to be a hell of an experience. Hey, you just like pick up the phone and you hear that voice on the other end of the line, hey?
0: Yeah, and it was amazing to see the stage presence that he had would come through in every single conversation. No, he was a force, you know, and he would be in his home, but he would know he was a big joker as well. Yeah. So you had good times talking on the phone.
1: I can imagine. Listen, we opened this segment with a bit of No More Rock and Rolling from the Mighty Sparrow. That song comes out in 1959. Calypso is incredibly popular in the U.S. In some places, more popular than rock and roll. Yeah. That's, in fact, what Sparrow's trying to get at in that song. What role did he play in making Calypso sort of a global force?
0: Well, Sparrow came along at a time when, you know, Harry Belafonte had already sort of garnered millions of people, the attention of millions of people in the U.S. around Calypso. And Lord Kitchener was in London. And so there was this global growing attention for Calypso. So Sparrow comes along, and he was one of the key figures that exported Calypso, not just as like a carnival music, you know, but as like a serious performing and recording arts. Like, he was a really prolific writer, singer, and recording artists as well.
1: Yeah. Calypso, first and foremost, is fundamentally folk music. Yeah. Right? So some of the Mighty Sparrow's most memorable calypsos were sort of rooted in that tradition. We talked about Gene and Dinah earlier. Yeah. Let's just play a little bit more of Gene and Dinah.

0: That's a bit more of Gene and Dinah from the Mighty Sparrow. But you kind of hear him talking about No More Yankees in Trinidad.
1: Yeah.
0: That song is inspired by real life tensions. Like, yes. We're talking about the idea of U.S. military stationed in Trinidad during World War II.
1: Yep.
0: Want to talk a little bit more about those tensions that Sparrow's talking about there?
1: Yeah, I mean, Sparrow had the uncanny ability to really talk about politics, social issues, social tensions, and he's doing that with this song. He's really
0: made you dance about it. Yeah.
1: Absolutely. I mean, and that's one of the things about, like, you know, black music. We can talk about really serious topics and make it feel easy. You know, Sparrow's doing it here. This is not just a funny song about women and about U.S. soldiers. He's talking about colonialism. He's talking about the military presence. He's also talking about the social tensions between men and women at the time. Because during that time, you know, with U.S. soldiers, you know, sex workers had access to the U.S. soldiers, and they were some of them were making more money than the men at the time.
0: Mm.
1: And so there was this tension between men and women. So he's talking about, he says, Sparrow, the Yankees gone and Sparrow take over now. You know, so he's talking about those tensions.
0: Yeah.
1: And so that's Calypso's ability to talk about these historical events, but also sort of mirror how everyday people are experiencing it.
0: Yeah, I think that idea of black music fundamentally being about, like, hey, we can move, we can dance, and also we can address very serious
1: things.
0: That's something that I return to a lot. Jesse, there are many reasons why the Mighty Sparrow is called the King of Calypso.
1: Yeah.
0: One reason that you wanted to highlight is the voice. And listen, you have the personal relationship with the voice, the idea of getting to call him often, but what makes his singing voice so integral to his legacy, you think?
1: Yeah, I think, you know, Sparrow's ability to sing a lyric, to sell a lyric, he was probably one of the most emotive Calypsonians. You know, if he's singing about, I know, his classic song called Slave, you know, you can't help but feel the emotion of the African slaves at the time. When he's singing Gene and Dinah, you can feel the sensuality in the song and so on. When he's singing about carnival culture, you can feel the

0: excitement of being on the street. So that was a unique ability. And his pitch, as I'm a musician myself, so his ability to sing in pitch, I think, set him apart from some calypsonians and gave him the ability to be on the international stage as well.
1: Speaking of that voice, let's just hear a little bit more.
2: I've

0: To the point earlier about dancing about very serious things, that is Capitalism Gone Mad from 1982 by the Mighty Sparrow, a.k.a. the King of Calypso. Mm-hmm. This past Sunday, we're speaking today because Sparrow's family announced that he had died. And I'm speaking with him about the legacy of the musician with Calypso archivist Jesse Ryan. Jesse, we're almost out of time here, but it is worth noting that it's October 1st, right?
1: Yes.
0: And October is Calypso History Month.
1: Yeah.
0: You're the founder of the Calypso Street Society, an initiative dedicated to preserving Calypso history.
1: Yeah.
0: You're launching a digital archive of Calypso history in just a few weeks. October 20th,
1: October 20th, I believe, at the Nea Center.
0: As we sort of like start Calypso History Month, how are you hoping that the Mighty Sparrow's legacy is going to be remembered for newer generations?
1: I think part of Sparrow's legacy is his ability to sing popular music, but it also be, and it is entertaining, but it's also deeply rooted in the history. And I think a lot of younger artists now can do that a little bit more.
0: Hmm.
1: I think also, you know, his ability, Sparrow's music is not just old songs. It's literally a record of the histories, of the lived histories of Caribbean people.
0: Mm-hmm.
1: And I think that's why he became popular. And that's, you know, his voice as well.
0: Yeah.
1: Know, his ability to sing a lyric. My connection to Sparrow's legacy through my grandfather's work is something that I want to remember. And I am always studying his music. So I want to encourage artists, you know, continue to study the greats like Sparrow.
0: I think maybe the place to leave is for me to ask you about his onstage performance because of this idea of like, you know, like it's one thing to hear his voice, it's another thing to sort of watch him on stage.
1: Yeah.
0: What was he like to sort of watch, what would you like to watch him on stage?
1: Well, he got his name because of his stage presence. So he was first called Little Sparrow because he was really animated, and the other Calypsonians said, you know, you're moving around the stage like a little sparrow.
0: Yeah.
1: You know? So very animated. The older Calypsonians would kind of perform flat-footed, I would say, like kind of stand and deliver the lyric. But he understood that the stage was part of the composition to be able to, like, almost like theater.
0: Yeah, I think that idea of understanding how you move about in a space and then taking that with you, even to phone calls with young musicians many, many years later, that sort of speaks a little bit to the way that he could able, you know, could kind of command an audience. So
1: yeah, man.
0: I want to say thank you so much for coming on the show
1: today.
0: Man. I really appreciate it, man.
1: Thanks for having me.
0: Yeah, of course, absolutely. Jesse Ryan is a Juno nominated saxophonist and the founder of the Calypso Street Society, an initiative to preserve Calypso history. I was speaking with him about the death of the Mighty Sparrow, a.k.a. the King of Calypso. The Mighty Sparrow was 91.

0: You know, I said to my husband at the end of the trilogy, you know, I'm going to take 1 year doing nothing and not writing it. And it's impossible. I tried for 2 weeks, so I just need to write and write and write all the time.
1: Welcome to In the Studio from the BBC World Service, the programme that takes a deep dive into the creative process. I'm Nikki Beatty, and we're talking to the superstar French-Moroccan writer, Leila Slimani. She's a novelist whose career I've been closely following for a decade. And today, we're talking to her about her journey to writing her first play.
0: You know, I didn't want to write a play. But the thing is that those past years, I met a lot of people in the theater world. And very often, theater director came to me saying, oh, we feel something in your writing, in your novel, that could really suit the stage. And we really believe that you could do something on stage.
1: This year, having completed a landmark trilogy of novels, Leila went in a very surprising direction. A stage adaptation of Resurrection, the expansive final novel by the 19th century titan of Russian literature, Leo Tolstoy. More on that later. First, let's go back 10 years. It's 2016, and I meet Leila for the first time in her small apartment in Paris.
0: It's inspired by a true story that took place in 2012. And that story inspired me to write Chanson Douce.
1: We were recording the very first edition of the Arts Hour on tour for the BBC World Service, a show that aims to get under the cultural skin of a city. Leila's second novel, translated into English as Lullaby, had just won the Prix Goncourt, France's most prestigious literary prize, making her the first Moroccan woman to achieve the accolade.
2: The Goncourt Prize jury apparently only took 10 minutes to decide that yours was the novel to
0: because
2: win.
0: Because they were very hungry, you know. They just wanted to have lunch. So they said, okay, well, you will have to vote very quickly today.
2: That is very self-deprecating of you, but I very much doubt that. I was not surprised that a woman won. I was not surprised that somebody with a Moroccan heritage won. No, I'm surprised that it's only €10.

0: booze. That's all you get.
1: I was surprised to.
0: What
1: I said, what? All that for the 10 euros?
0: Exactly. So presumably this in France is all about prestige, is it?
1: Yes, it's sort of it's a symbol, you know.
2: Lullaby was more than an award winner with its token prize money of 10 euros. It became one of the most talked about novels that year, not least because of its controversial subject matter. It tells the story of a nanny who's killed the children of the affluent Parisian couple she's been working for.
3: She is one of the most famous French authors, despite only having written two novels. One of them, Lullaby, a story of infanticide, was a publishing sensation and has been translated into 40 languages.
2: Given the deeply disturbing subject matter, I remember asking Leila the obvious question, but not getting the obvious answer.
0: You're a mother yourself. And you're about to be a mother for the second time, I understand. Is that right?
1: Yeah.
0: Congratulations on that too. So was it very hard to write a book where the children are made so vulnerable in the hands of another woman?
1: You know, when I write, I'm not a mother. I'm not a mother. I'm not a woman. I'm not a Muslim. I'm not a Moroccan. I'm not a French. I'm just me. I'm just writing and I'm absolutely free. And I write about the things that are the most horrible. And I don't think about my child. I don't see him when I write. I'm a mother when I'm with him. But when I write, I'm something else. I'm absolutely free.
2: That conversation a decade ago left a big impression on me. Back then, I saw her as a literary comet that hit the earth with a bang. She's since written two non-fiction books and a trilogy of novels. Her trilogy begins with The Country of Others, which starts just after the Second World War. The three novels are a sweeping, semi-autobiographical family saga tracing three generations of a Franco-Moroccan family against the backdrop of Morocco's transformation from French colonial rule. Earlier this year, Leila Slimani came to the BBC World Service again to talk to me about the third and final book in the series.
1: Very well, thank you so much.
0: So tell me what I'll Take the Fire, the title, actually refers to.
1: Actually, it comes from a quotation of Jean Cocteau. Someone asked him the question, if your house was burning, what would you take with you? And he said, I would take the fire. And I loved this sentence because of the panache of it. But also because I think that as an immigrant, as someone who left my family and left my country at the age of 17, I was warned by my parents against nostalgia and looking back and crying over my childhood and my souvenirs and all this. So my parents said to me, you know what, now you go and don't think about it. Don't think about the past, about the objects, about the souvenir. Just take the fire with you and go.
2: Towards the end of the interview, I asked Leila, having finished her trilogy and understanding her compulsion to write every day, about rumours that her next project was not a novel, but a play.
1: Yeah, and for La Comédie Française, an adaptation of the last novel of Tolstoy, Resurrection.
0: And has it been performed?
1: No, not yet. It will be in November.
0: And how has it gone?
1: I think it will be great, thanks to the actors. We have wonderful, wonderful actors, and especially the female leading role, Marina Hans. She's a very famous and beautiful actress, so I'm looking forward to see her on stage.
2: I was intrigued. Really, Leila's trilogy of novels, as we've heard, drew heavily on her Moroccan family, offering a nuanced examination of growing social and sexual freedoms in a Muslim country, especially for women. Leila's revelation, then, that she was adapting Tolstoy for the stage seemed a pretty big about turn. Perhaps not, though. When Leila, in Rabat, first spoke about the trilogy on the BBC, literary critic Chris Power observed that despite being set in a very different time and place, it felt like an expansive Russian saga.
4: Speaking about stratified society, Mathilde is reading Tolstoy in one scene. And by that point in the novel, its sweep and its large cast of characters had actually made me think of Tolstoy on a couple of occasions. Was he and the sort of expansive family sagas he wrote a model for you when you were writing this book?
5: I wouldn't say a model because I admire him so much. He's more like an idol or a god.

0: God for me. I have a portrait of him everywhere in my office, and especially a photograph of him meeting Chekhov. And I think that I would give everything I have to be there with them, with Chekhov and
1: Tolstoy
0: on this terrace and have a conversation. And I would say nothing, of course. I would just listen. But I've read Tolstoy when I was maybe 12, and I've read it since then all the time. And I'm obsessed with all his novel. Obsessed also with his life, with his letters, with the vision he have of what it is to be a writer, and the way he embodies all Russia. You know, I'm very jealous of writers like Tolstoy or Dickens, or even today someone like Orhan Pamuk or Garcia Marquez, those people that you immediately identify to their country. They are their country, and I will never have that because I don't have those kinds of roots.
1: That's interesting saying that, because I suppose in your adopted country, I mean, President Macron has appointed you as an official representative for promoting French culture and literature. As a French Moroccan writer, and having that sort of rootless feeling that you have, what is it that you want to advocate for or teach in that role?
0: You know, when I was a child and a teenager in Morocco, a lot of people were judging me and telling me, you're not a real Moroccan because you speak French and you are too much influenced by Western values, and you want to be the kind of woman who drinks wine and go out and do whatever she wants. So what I want to say is that you can learn French and you can love French culture or any foreign culture without feeling guilty. That choosing a language is never a betray. I love to speak English. I love to speak Spanish. I love to speak French. And I think that learning any language makes you more human, makes you more open-minded.
2: I read Leila's last book in the trilogy, I'll Take the Fire, when it was released earlier this year, and spotted a subtle but telling reference to Tolstoy. He's one of the classic authors her protagonist Mia reads, an aspiring writer who later moves from Morocco to Paris to pursue a romantic dream. Mia is perhaps the character in all of Leila's books who most resembles the author herself.
3: Her parents believed naively that books were a sort of invisibility cloak that would protect their daughter from danger and misfortune. They had not understood that Mia was looking for something else, that novels had nurtured within her an immense yearning for freedom and a bitterness towards her dreary, nondescript life here at the periphery of the world. Until now, Mia had given much thought to the people who wrote the books she read. Or rather, these writers for her were as real as the characters they created. Baudelaire strolling through the midst of Parisian boulevards, Tolstoy managing his estate in his white coat, Balzac drinking cup after cup of coffee in an attic room.
2: In this extract, Mia, the voracious reader with writerly ambitions, cannot, or not yet, see that novelists such as Tolstoy have any relevance to a teenage girl in 1980s Casablanca. But we know that Mia's immense yearning for freedom and a bitterness towards her dreary, nondescript life here at the periphery of the world was exactly what drove her literary idol too. It's ironic because Tolstoy is not only that idol for Leila as an adult, he also was in childhood.
4: You have said that your definition of happiness is lying on a couch and reading Tolstoy because you're obsessed with Tolstoy. Is it true that you also wanted to dress up as a Russian woman from that era?
5: Yeah, I did. I did.
4: When you actually did dress up?
5: Yeah, I did when I was like 10 years old. Because my grandmother would tell me a lot of fairy tales from Russia. And then when I began to read Dostoevsky, I was maybe 13 or 14, I said to my mother, okay, you know what? I'm Russian. I absolutely know that I'm Russian. And I was quite sure that I was one of the daughter of the Tsar and that I was killed in the forest or whatever. So my mother, she bought me for my birthday a coat, a Russian coat, and I had a shapka. And I would eat cucumber. And I remember that in the Dostoevsky novel, they were eating raw onions. And so I said to my mother, I need to eat raw onion. And I still have the taste in my mouth. It's horrible. And I would go to school like this with this horrible smell of onion and the shapka. And of course, Morocco is quite hot. So I was sweating and sweating. But yeah, I did this for like 2 weeks.

0: Wait, so the shapka is the big hat?
1: With the big hat.
0: And the big coat.
1: I was absolutely... And I'm still... You know, the first time I went to Russia, it was a shock because I read so much about Russia that it was like, but I know this place. I remember very well. I was on the Perspective Nevsky in St. Petersburg and I read so many novels that take place there that I was crying and crying because I said, my mother, but I've been there before. I know this place. And it was one of the best moments in my life when I went to the house of Tolstoy or the apartment of Dostoevsky. I was crying and all the guys were telling my mother, why is she crying like this? Why is she crying?
2: In channeling, almost literally the reincarnated spirit of a Russian ascetic, suddenly, Layla's next creative move, after her deeply personal trilogy, seemed less perplexing to me. But in order to understand her process, I had to find out why a play.
3: I didn't want to write a play. But the thing is that those past years, I met a lot of people in the theater world. And very often, theater director came to me saying, oh, we feel something in your writing, in your novel, that could really suit the stage. And we really believe that you could do something on stage.
2: Layla's now back in her writing room in Lisbon, Portugal, where she now lives, having spent much of the year working out how to actually adapt Tolstoy for the stage.
3: I mean, novel is it's my thing, it's my house, I know how to do it. And I'm the kind of writer who likes also to write about the intimacy of the characters and to write from the inside, you know, point of view, which is much more difficult on stage. So even though a lot of people came to me, I was always saying, no, no, no, I'm too afraid and I can't do that. And I would be really, really bad at it. And there's one person, Simon de l'Etang, who I'm working with at the Comédie Française, who maybe was more, I don't know, a good strategist or more pushy than the others. And he said, no, we're going to do it. Tell me your ideas. What would be your dream? If you had something to do on stage, what would you do? And I talked to him about Resurrection by Tolstoy. Especially because I thought that he was going to say, no, not Tolstoy, too difficult, impossible. And he said, wow, yes, great idea. He read it and he was really enthusiastic. And then I was like, okay, now I have to do it. I didn't want to write for theater. But, you know, I think in the life of every artist and every creator, accidents is very important. You don't decide of everything. I mean, being an artist is not having a career and deciding every step. It's also accepting sometimes that an accident or meeting someone would lead you to a new path. And I think also that after writing the trilogy and spending 8 years, 9 years alone, doing a lot of research and writing about those characters and feeling very, very lonely. Not only lonely because I was writing the trilogy, I think, but lonely also because we are living in a society that makes us feel more and more lonely. And a society where it's more and more difficult to have conversation, to build a dialogue, to spend time with people with whom you want to share your doubts. And so maybe it was the time, the perfect time to write for theater. Because as a novelist, it was also a way for me to get out of my house. And to get part into this conversation with others. The idea that I want to share something and not to share just by writing a book that is going to be in the hand of people and are going to read it. It's very different. I like the idea that maybe now I need this confrontation. I need the physicality maybe of theater, even if it's a risk and I'm really, really afraid of what's going to happen.
2: No wonder the teenage Layla identified as a reincarnated 19th century Russian. Her approach to writing is the equivalent of going to school in the heat of Morocco in a fur hat, a resistance to what is comfortable, perhaps to even what's sensible or practical. Let me tell you a little bit more about Resurrection and why Layla saw it as a creative risk worth taking. It's Tolstoy's sermonizing final novel. And follows Katusha, who, having been forced into a life of prostitution, has found herself in court accused of poisoning a client. One of the jury men at her trial, and they were, of course, all men, is the Russian aristocrat.

0: aristocrat and bon vivant Nekhludov. The dramatic twist? He realizes that he had seduced her years before, when she was at her most vulnerable.
1: No, it is impossible, he thought, not taking his eyes off the prisoner. And yet, he was now certain that this was she. That same girl, half ward, half servant to his aunts. That Katusha, with whom he had once been in love, really in love, but whom he had betrayed and then abandoned and never again brought to mind.
0: Racked with guilt at his complicity in Katusha's life of desperation, Nekhludov tries to save her from prison.
1: What particular intentions do you mean? Asks Rogozhinsky. That of going to Siberia with the gang of prisoners, among whom is the woman I consider myself to have wronged, uttered Nekhludov. I hear not only to accompany her, but more than that. Yes, and to marry her if she wishes it.
0: Layla obviously saw dramatic as well as aesthetic potential when she read Resurrection. Prison can be perfect for plays. Disparate characters are thrown together in a single space, a microcosm of the misfortunate and malevolent members of society. Layla has repeatedly connected the act of writing with freedom, and prison is a very real part of her life. In 2002, Layla's father was imprisoned in Morocco with little explanation or legal process.
2: I think that prison or imprisonment is also one of the main topics of all my books. In The Scent of Flower at Night, when I was locked in a museum, I talk a lot about prison, my father being in prison, the fact that I'm very involved here in France in an association for prisoners, where because I go there to speak about literature and give them books and all this. For me, it's really something absolutely important. The fact that the way we treat our prisoners say a lot about what kind of society we are. Says a lot about our vision of dignity, our vision of freedom, our vision of the possibility of redemption, possibility of the second chance. And, you know, it's quite interesting to note that in the 19th century, Tolstoy wrote about prison. Dostoevsky wrote, of course, about prison. He was a prisoner. Chekhov also, as a doctor, he went to the Ile Sakhalin. I think the questioning about criminality, how Russia at that time was also dehumanizing people through prison, through Gulag, through Siberia, it was something I think that was really haunting for writer. And I find it very striking today that not a lot of writers or artists are interested in that, even though it's a very, very interesting question. So, yeah, for me, it was really an important part of the adaptation.
0: Tolstoy used the book to critique Russia's regime at the time, specifically the penal system. And there's no getting away from it. The source material is dense. Published in December 1899, Resurrection is quite literally the last of the moralistic 19th century novels, as it was for an aging Tolstoy. Wading through it, there are traces of a novelist no longer needing to prove himself artistically, looking back on his own life and sexual regrets, and imparting his increasingly entrenched beliefs at length. How then has Layla turned this frankly enormous 600-page piece of prose into a driving piece of drama?
2: So at the beginning, I used the same process as for a novel. I was really trying to understand the characters, try to build a narrative structure and tell a story with a beginning, middle, end. So the beginning was quite like writing a novel. But the big difference first was that I was not the one who invented the plot, because I had also a debt towards Tolstoy. So I needed also to be, in a certain way, faithful to his novel. And then I told Simon, who is the theater director, okay, I need you now. Now that I wrote my first draft, I need you because I don't know if it's a novel or if it's a play. And I need you to help me bring this text towards the theatrical material. And so we began to write some dialogues together. Sometimes he was telling me, okay, this scene is very beautiful, but it's more a novel than theater. There is nothing to play.
3: So she sent me

0: the beginning of what she was writing, and there was the time she asked me to come to her in Lisbon.
1: This is Simon Deletang, the director.
0: So I think I came three times to work together really on the script, because she was in a way blocked.
1: Simon speaking to us in the midst of rehearsals from Lorient, where the play will have its world premiere next week before touring France and its main run in Paris next month.
0: She's a wonderful theatre writer because she says, I trust you. And it's the first time she writes for theatre. So she hasn't this ability also to sometimes figure out that you don't need to tell a lot of things, because in the novel, you describe the feelings, you describe the silence, you describe the movements. But then I told her, no, just he speaks and the actor will, he will do everything. So we cut a lot of little moments in the piece like this, but we did the first reading with her, with the whole cast. And she was totally, of course, enthusiastic, because it's a wonderful cast. And she told us that we could be free. So we are free, but we don't, of course, we don't do, we don't exaggerate with this freedom she gave us.
2: And for me, the most interesting was the first meeting with the actors. The actors are actors from the Comédie Française. So I really, really trust them, really admire them. And I told them, okay, you read the text, but please, please, please don't be nice with me. Tell me exactly when there's a problem. Tell me when it's not working. And they were always saying this sentence that is very interesting. There's nothing to play. I don't have something to play. And I understood that that's the role of someone who wrote of a dramaturge, is to write something that will give some material for the actor to be there, to be on stage, that it's not just about sentences and poetry and the beauty of the style, but it's really about giving them something that will really give a sort of a strength to their presence on stage. So it was really interesting for me to understand that.
1: I sense that Leila's relished the challenge of such a difficult project. I've followed her across countries, even continents over the years, from Paris to Rabat, Casablanca, London and Lisbon, both in her novels and literally. Leila's far from a conventional writer, and even less one needing to prove her creative heft. Perhaps another thing she shares with Tolstoy.
2: If I had a religion, my religion would be Tolstoy. He's my God. He's, for me, the greatest writer of all time. But I think that Resurrection is not a good novel. It's not as good as the other ones. And that's because of that I decided to adapt it. Because I think he failed. He failed writing this novel. It's too much theory, too much moral. It's heavy. It's repetitive. So I felt, okay, look, now, Tolstoy, I love you. You know how much I love you. But I really think you failed on this one. So I feel I have, okay, maybe the possibility to do. I would never do that with Anna Karenina. But with this one, I felt that I could do something.
1: You've been listening to In the Studio from the BBC World Service, presented by me, Nikki Beattie. The producer was Kieran Birmingham. 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
7: From CBC News, The World This Hour. I'm Claude Feig. Electric bikes and scooters capable of more than 100 kilometers an hour, far beyond the legal limits, are being sold here in Canada. A CBC Marketplace investigation found them in stores along with other electric devices marketed to

0: children. The investigation examines the gap between what's being sold and what's allowed on Canadian roads. Asha Tomlinson reports.
1: New data from the Canadian Institute for Health Information shows the number of kids under 15 landing in hospital with e-scooter injuries has almost tripled in the past year. The age restrictions for riding electric devices vary across Canada. Yet in our hidden camera investigation,
2: 8+,
1: we found some retailers selling e-scooters recommended for kids as young as 8. And we also found devices that go far past the legal speed limit set in many provinces.
3: If you lock it, this one can go around 80 kilometers per hour.
4: The retailers, they're living in a gray area.
1: Regulatory lawyer Michael Parrish.
4: I think Transport Canada, they need to have some comprehensive legislation.
1: Transport Canada says they'll look at what they can do federally. Until then, the risk falls on the rider. Asha Tomlinson, CBC News, Toronto.
0: Another round of Russian strikes on the capital city of Kyiv have left one person dead and two others injured. City officials in Ukraine confirmed the drone strikes hit the southern bridge over the Dnipro River. It also hit a school. A fire also ignited in the upper floors of an apartment building in Kyiv. It's not clear where the deaths occurred. To India. A chaotic scene in New Delhi as police detain protesters attempting to gather at the Jantar Mantar, including India's opposition Aam Aadmi Party leader, Sourabh Bharadwaj, who was taken away. A protest by student unions is demanding the resignation of Election Commissioner Yanish Kumar over a controversial voter roll revision. Authorities also shut down nearby metro stations and suspended mobile internet services near Jantar Mantar. Warning now, this next story refers to the issue of missing and murdered Indigenous people. Support is available 24/7 at 1-844-413-6649. First Nation chiefs in Northern Ontario are calling for an Indigenous-led search and rescue unit to assist with missing person cases. This comes after 5 people reported missing in Thunder Bay were found dead this spring. As the CBC's Sarah Law reports, the situation has fueled friction between First Nations leaders and police.
5: It just became like week after week.
6: Alvin Fiddler is Grand Chief of Anishinaabe Aski Nation, or NAAT. It represents 49 First Nations across Treaties 9 and 5. Of the 5 people found dead in Thunder Bay, Ontario this spring, 3 were from NAAT communities.
5: We had to go search in the rivers. We had to go search in the alleys all over the city.
6: The situation spurred tensions between police and First Nation leaders about the way searches were conducted. Fiddler says First Nation searchers were not treated with respect. NAN is supporting the creation of an Indigenous-led search and rescue pilot project. This would provide search coordination, trained search personnel and volunteers, family support, and crisis response for when NAN members go missing. Sarah Law, CBC News, Thunder Bay, Ontario.
0: New York's governor has appointed a special prosecutor to lead the investigation into rape allegations at a Cornell University fraternity house 2 years ago. Kathy Hochul has appointed New York's Attorney General Letitia James to oversee the investigation. A former student at the university, identified as Jane Doe, alleged she was sexually assaulted in October of 2024. The woman filed a civil lawsuit last month against the school and 7 frat members. And that is your World This Hour. For CBC News, I'm Claude Fague.
7: 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I'm Saroja Coelho. Coming up next, it's The Health Report from Australia's Radio National.
8: We're in spring, Lauren, but there's still a lot of respiratory viruses circulating around.
9: Yeah, I know that I've got 2 kids in daycare and they've been certainly bringing home a few viruses to share with the family. It's very thoughtful.
8: They're good sharers. That's the good news.
9: But what can you do about it? I find that when I start to get a bit sick, my go-to is just to reach for a big glass of orange juice.
8: Well, I think it depends. That's a good option, having a bit of a rest and giving it time. This is the kind of stuff that I tell patients all the time, as you can imagine. A lot of people, though, will take a supplement that is marketed to the immune system that says, I will help stop you getting colds, I will protect you against viral illnesses.

0: And often the truth is, Lauren, there's a real lack of evidence for those supplements. They cost a lot of money and don't do very much. And now the TGA is cracking down on a really popular ingredient in a lot of these supplements that protect the immune system or claim to, Andrographis, and that is something we are covering on today's Health Report. I'm Priya Alexander on Yui Country.
1: And I'm Lauren Roberts on Larrakia Country.
0: Also on the show, when it comes to ADHD in children and adolescents, there are options for stimulant medication if that's indicated for the child. And up until now, there hasn't been much guidance for clinicians or parents and caregivers on which one to start with, but a new study has changed that.
1: And if you or a loved one live in an aged care facility that's privately run, a new study shows you're more likely to end up in hospital than if you live in a government-run facility. And on What's That Rash, how bad is shift work for your health? And can you do anything about it? And Priya, what's in the news this week?
0: There's fairly big news, well, what I consider big news, when it comes to the pharmaceutical company Eli Lilly. Now, there's a bit of context and backstory that we need to give here before we tell you exactly what they're announcing. Eli Lilly are the company who produce one of the GLP-1s. It's actually a dual receptor agonist, so it works through two pathways called tirzepatide, or the brand name is Mounjaro. And people, listeners might be going, Lauren, oh, I've heard of Eli Lilly, and Norman and Priya talking about Eli Lilly recently, and you're right. That's because in April of this year, the drug company walked away from negotiations with the PBAC, so the Pharmaceutical Benefits Advisory Committee in Australia, and refused to put this drug, tirzepatide or Mounjaro, on the PBS. They basically said that the price conditions proposed by the Australian government were completely unrealistic. So that's why it might be ringing a bell for people.
1: So why are they back in the news?
0: Well, Eli Lilly have announced Lilly Direct, and this is essentially a platform. They're saying you can go onto Lilly Direct, you can take an e-script, an e-prescription from anywhere, from me, your GP, from a telehealth clinic, from wherever you like. You can put it onto their platform and they will get pharmacists to compete amongst themselves and get you a better price for these drugs that are not PBS listed. So drugs like tirzepatide, that's the only one we know of that will be captured by this service at the moment. And it will be shipped to your door. Now, this is something that is completely new in Australia. In the 10 years that I've been working as a GP and longer in the medical system, I've never seen anything like this from a drug company. This is unprecedented territory, and it's very dangerous territory, I think, as a GP. And we just need to point out a couple of things here, I think, Lauren, so that we have all the context. One is that when it comes to these medications, GLP-1 medications, drugs like tirzepatide or Mounjaro or semaglutide, which people might know as Ozempic or Wegovy, there are equity issues when it comes to these medications. And these medications, for some people of higher weight, particularly with metabolic complications, so fatty liver or high blood pressure or dyslipidemia where cholesterol is off, these medications can be a game changer, absolutely. And at the moment in Australia, for those who might really need it, cost is a serious barrier because drugs like tirzepatide or Mounjaro, the brand name, are not on the PBS. So it's completely out of pocket for the patient. So when you hear a story like this, I think the tendency is, oh, well, that's good news. This is going to be more competitive pricing. Maybe we'll have some resolution of the equity problems when it comes to GLP-1s, where there's a clear clinical indication where people need it for weight management and for chronic disease management. But there are so many complexities to this that just have alarm bells going in my head, and I know many other clinicians' heads. One is that if you go to the Lilly Direct website and you pop it into your search engine, on the site, they actually advertise a couple of telehealth companies. We have been addressing on the Health Report over the last few weeks and really looking into these commercially driven prescribing models where there's a

0: conflict of interest, where there's not adequate screening for eating disorders, where there's fragmented care, they're just dispensing the GLP-1, not managing the patient's other chronic conditions, not communicating with the regular GP. And that's what we've been covering. So for the drug company to then have these telehealth companies listed on it seems like a very big conflict, but also it's really promoting this commercially driven prescribing model where it's all about profit over patient care.
1: And Priya, some of these medications, they're pretty powerful. They can have some serious side effects. So I suppose it's important to say as well that they need to be taken and treated quite seriously. What kind of step might we be missing here with this home delivery service?
0: With this home delivery service, you really lose one of the touch points in healthcare. If you're getting the drug to your home, you miss contact with the pharmacist. And I would love to hear, like, I think if you're a pharmacist and you're hearing about Lilly Direct for the first time, please write to us. What are your thoughts on this? The other question I have, Lauren, and we did actually pose this question to Eli Lilly, the drug company, directly. The question being, how is the drug company managing potential conflicts of interest in their relationship with the telehealth providers that they've listed on their website? And are these telehealth providers that they've listed, are they receiving a kickback? Is there an incentive for them to therefore prescribe to Zapatide to then kick back to Eli Lilly? And this is what it says on their website. Quote, Lilly is not receiving any compensation from this third-party service provider for referrals, and third-party service providers are not incentivized by Lilly to promote Lilly products. And we spoke to the APRA CEO, Justin Untensteiner, last week, talking about all of this, telehealth, you know, profit-driven prescribing, these companies that only prescribe one particular medication, about the advertising laws. And this feels, 1 week after that interview, it feels like a huge moment where, wow, the train is absolutely bolting now. You've now got a drug company with a website enabling even more access to these medications, promoting these telehealth companies more. And the Royal Australian College of GPs has actually come out and said that this move is a fragmented free-for-all. And I agree with that. This further fragments care. As the GP in the consulting room, my goodness, you know, I don't know if my patient is being prescribed these medications unless they disclose it to me. It's very rare these telehealth companies will actually inform me. And all my brain is thinking is this is a dangerous precedent. This is more profit-driven prescribing, more fragmented care. And my goodness, where are we headed in this country when it comes to pharmaceutical companies being able to directly target consumers and patients?
1: Fiji has formally declared HIV a national emergency. So last year, more than 2,000 people in Fiji were diagnosed with HIV, and it's a 27% increase from the year before. So enormous leap in diagnoses. It's one of the sharpest increases in new HIV infections globally, and means now one in 60 adults living in Fiji are living with HIV. Alarmingly, about 59 babies were born with HIV in 2025, and 18 of those died before their first birthday. So it's really illustrating the seriousness of the problem that's unfolding in the Pacific at the moment.
0: It's a tragic story, isn't it? Very tragic.
1: It is. It's really devastating. Now, the Fiji government says this increase is due to both the rise in infections and expanded testing. So they did more than 92,000 HIV screening tests last year. So last year, Fiji declared an outbreak of HIV, but the new escalation means that instead of just sitting with the health department, the crisis can kind of have an all-of-government response because the health department is already struggling under some increased pressure. Now, Australia, we've chipped in about $8 million over the next 2.5 years to help tackle the crisis. And the Fiji government is doing lots of things to get on top of the crisis. So they're expanding free testing, they're providing free treatment, and they plan to introduce a new needle and syringe program.
0: Which is a big part of the story, because a big reason for the escalation in cases is that there's been unsafe injecting practices. So methamphetamine has been a very commonly injected drug in recent times. And

0: That's been partly due to the fact that Fiji is located in a region which is part of drug trafficking pathways. And so they've, you know, fallen victim to injection of methamphetamine, and the government hasn't really invested in safe injecting practices and rooms and clean needle exchange programs.
1: The main cause of transmission of HIV in Fiji still remains sexual contact, but we are increasingly concerned about transmission with people who are sharing needles, which is why they're introducing this free needle program, with the hope that it'll encourage some safe practices.

0: that in our show notes because it also links with the current crisis in Fiji as well. We did allude to the fact that supplements are back in the news and the Therapeutic Goods Administration or the TGA have cracked down on products containing andrographis. Now, this is something that was on the generally lower risk products list, which means that people could put it into their supplements and it didn't require unique testing of the product for efficacy and for side effects. And actually, the TGA have said from henceforth, we are not allowing andrographis to go under the radar. It's not considered lower risk because of a huge number of reports they've received in terms of side effects and anaphylaxis, including a fatal case which occurred in June 2024 due to andrographis.
1: And the TGA has so far received more than 1,400 reports of adverse reactions, which is quite a large number, isn't it, Priya?
0: It's a very large number. What's interesting is that the TGA has said that they're going to ask sponsors, so people who have andrographis in their products, to voluntarily cancel affected products or recall them where appropriate. If sponsors do not act quickly, we may consider stronger regulatory action, including compulsory recalls. I find that very interesting. If the andrographis is no longer allowed in supplements, the product should be removed. It shouldn't really be, I don't think, people voluntarily removing it. It should just be removed off the shelves if this is a risk to the public. And the problem with this andrographis is that you can have an allergic reaction the first time you take it or the 15th time. So there doesn't appear to be a clear relationship between how long you've taken it for. The allergic reaction can occur at any time. And secondly, people might be going, andrographis, never heard of it. I promise you, if you are taking one of the most popular supplements marketed to your immune system, and I'm not going to say the name on air, it contains andrographis in it. And my patients always ask me about it, and I say that it lacks evidence, but Norman and I constantly bang on about the risks of supplements, the lack of evidence, and I think this just adds further weight.
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0: For children and adolescents with ADHD, Lauren, if they require medication, if it's indicated and a paediatrician or a psychiatrist are thinking, oh, am I going to use dexamphetamine or methylphenidate? The reality is that there's no clear consensus on which agent to try first. And that might actually surprise a lot of people. There's not many studies which compare these two common stimulants head to head, but that's changed. And a study has been published in the Journal of Pediatrics and Child Health, and it gives a lot more guidance, not just for clinicians, but also for parents and caregivers. I spoke to an author of the study, Dr. Alison Poulton, who's a senior lecturer in pediatrics at University of Sydney and paediatrician at Nepean Local Health District, Sydney.
2: This was a study of clinic patients who were coming to see me for assessment for ADHD. And of the patients who were assessed and it was clinically indicated for them to have a trial of stimulant medication, at that point, I asked the parent and the child, if they were of an age that they could participate in such a conversation, I asked them if they were prepared to go into a study in which the only difference from standard management is that the choice of the initial medication would be allocated at random. So the people who agreed to participate, I opened an envelope and it either had methylphenidate or dexamphetamine. And then the child would be titrated onto that medication over 4 weeks. And at the end of that time, I would review how the child is going, what are the side effects, what are the beneficial effects, what do the ratings from the teachers show, and if the child was going well on that medication, it would be continued. So the children were all coming back for regular review and just in the normal way, and changes to the dose, to the timing, to the formulation and to the drug itself were only made if there was a good clinical reason.

0: reason. And what was interesting was at the end of 12 months, the majority of patients not only had remained on medication, but they'd remained on the medication that they'd been assigned to at random.
1: So just to be clear, Alison, you've recruited kids aged 4 to 17. That was the age group you've recruited. Why was this direct comparison of methylphenidate versus dexamphetamine? Why is it so important to do this? Because at the moment, parents listening, caregivers, they've gone and perhaps seen a clinician, a paediatrician, perhaps a psychiatrist, and their child has been placed on one of these medications. At the moment, is there a clear preference for one or the other based on the history or other features? Or is it really, you know, it could be one or the other really?
0: There's very few studies that have compared the two medications head to head. There's quite a few studies that have compared each medication with placebo, and we know both of them are more effective than placebo for treating ADHD and have more side effects as well. But the studies that have been carried out comparing the two have generally been a very short duration, and they haven't involved dose adjustment. So they might have had a patient on a fixed dose of one for a number of weeks and then a fixed dose of the other for a number of weeks and compared the two, but not actually seen what's the level of satisfaction for the two medications over the longer period of time and over a sufficient period of time for side effects, such as effects on weight or growth, to be compared. Now, it is important because, for instance, the UK NICE guidelines, they recommend methylphenidate as the number one stimulant. Now, the Australian guidelines, the Australian evidence-based guidelines for ADHD, which were produced by the Australian ADHD Professionals Association, they don't recommend one stimulant above the other. They say either should be tried, and if for any reason the first one that's tried is unsatisfactory, then the other should be tried. So now we know that there's very little difference in terms of the clinical effectiveness if the medication is used in the way it's supposed to be used, which is by dose titration.
1: So you've compared these children direct head-to-head using the methylphenidate and the dexamphetamine. You've followed them up over 12 months. What is the key takeaway then? What have you found?
0: Both drugs are very effective for treating ADHD, and for most people, they're going to be very nicely treated on whichever drug is picked first. The first drug that is trialled is likely to be a good choice for them.
1: But it does appear, Alison, that children who are in the dexamphetamine group had appeared to have a greater degree of weight loss as a side effect.
0: Yes. So this is something that previous studies have suggested. But with this direct comparison, we found that, yes, dexamphetamine is associated with greater weight loss. So that, in most circumstances, when you're thinking about a growing child, growing children should be gaining weight. And weight gain is important for growth in height. So for most children, you would logically be wanting to retain a good weight gain. So methylphenidate would be a logical choice. So methylphenidate, that's Ritalin or other formulations such as Concerta. So methylphenidate is a good choice. But now obesity is an increasing problem, even in children. So if a child is significantly overweight, then actually dexamphetamine or the related compound of lisdexamfetamine would look like being a better choice.
1: But it might be that children who perhaps have celiac disease or absorption issues, you might avoid the medication, the dexamphetamine, if it might cause weight loss, and perhaps choose the other option. So it just helps potentially guide clinicians and parents and caregivers.
0: Yes, that's right.
1: In terms of assessment, you alluded to this before, Alison, you didn't just look at the symptomatic reports from the patient or from the parents and caregivers, but you've got collateral history from teachers as well. So we know that this is a really balanced and holistic review and monitoring system.
0: Yes. So I routinely use a 10-question rating called the Iowa Connors teacher rating. And when the children are having a dose titration, they

0: start at a low dose, and then every weekend, the parent increases the dose. And at the end of that week, on the Friday, the teacher's asked to fill in a rating about how the child has been that week. And so at the end, when they come back to review, I've got these ratings before the child started on medication and at the end of each week on each dose. And that is really, really useful information for determining, is the medication effective? Are there ongoing problems? And if it's working, which looks like being the lowest dose that's giving the maximum benefit?
1: We should acknowledge as well that not all children need necessarily medication for management of ADHD. There might be some children who can't tolerate the stimulant medications that we talk about. Can you just talk us through what the other options are when it comes to management of ADHD, both non-medication but also those non-stimulant options?
0: Yes, of course. So stimulant medication is only used if it's clinically indicated. So that means that for most families, it is a last resort. So they've tried everything else. So they've tried behavior management. They've done parenting courses. And in the classroom, if the child is struggling, they've had extra help. You know, perhaps they've been in one of the reading programs and they may have had a teacher's aid keeping them on track. So it's the children who are still struggling and who've had all the most appropriate behavioral interventions and then they need to go to the next level.
1: And on that note of the non-stimulant medication options, what do they look like for kids?
0: So these are usually considered second-line medications. So they might be used in children who, for some reason, either don't respond to a stimulant or are not suitable to have a stimulant. So the non-stimulants, the most usual one is guanfacine, otherwise known as Intuniv. So this works quite differently from a stimulant, but studies have shown that it is a good medication for ADHD and it also works very nicely with a stimulant. So particularly in children who perhaps need a higher dose of stimulant and they might, instead of upping the dose of stimulant, they might have gone to guanfacine as well, or if they're getting too much weight loss from a stimulant, because guanfacine, if anything, may counteract the appetite suppression effect of the stimulant. There's also atomoxetine, which is, again, it's a good medication for ADHD, which I think we underuse, but one of the drawbacks with atomoxetine is it takes longer for the effect to become apparent. And with the stimulants, usually you get your effect very quickly. It's a big effect. It's very obvious it's working. And if you're used to using a stimulant, atomoxetine, I suppose you have to be more patient and wait longer to get the results.
1: Dr. Alison Poulton, who's a practicing paediatrician and senior lecturer in paediatrics at University of Sydney.
2: On ABC Radio National, you're with The Health Report. And coming up on What's That Rash, shift workers make a lot of sacrifices to keep the world running. What are they sacrificing in terms of their own health?
1: So this next story, Lauren, I think a lot of people will be interested in. People might be thinking about where they might go as they age. Someone might have a loved one in aged care. And this story is quite significant.
2: Yeah, that's right. So it's a big study. They followed more than 200,000 residents, looking at whether they had increased hospitalizations or unplanned hospitalizations and ED visits, depending on what kind of facility they lived in. So whether it was government run or for-profit privately run. And they had some pretty interesting results. Maria Inácio is a professor in health services and epidemiology and the director of the Registry of Senior Australians.
3: So in this study, trying the best we could to adjust for the varying profiles of different characteristics in different facilities, we determined that the residents of government-operated facilities had a lower risk of ED presentations in inter-regional areas, which about 24% of the residential care population nationally lives in, that they had a lower risk of unplanned hospitalizations in inner areas as well as in metropolitan areas than in for-profit and not-for-profit facilities. To convey what

0: that means in numbers, we determined that residents of government-operated facilities in interregional areas had, on average, a 30% incidence of ED presentations in a year, which was lower than the 40% that individuals in not-for-profit and 44% that individuals in for-profit facilities had within a year. We also determined that both in metropolitan and interregional areas, where about 90% of the facilities nationally are, we saw that in government-operated facilities, only about 26 to 40% of individuals had unplanned hospitalizations within a year, which was much lower than the 35 to 47% in not-for-profit and 37 to 47% in for-profit facilities. So a much lower proportion of people being hospitalized.
1: But there was a bit of a different story with mortality rates. What's the difference there and why?
0: That's right. There was a slight higher risk of individuals in government-operated facilities to die compared to not-for-profit facilities within the year of follow-up that we examined. And there was also a higher risk of individuals dying in for-profit facilities compared to not-for-profit facilities. And we attribute that difference to potentially unmeasured confounding that comes from the fact that we understand that individuals in these government-operated facilities generally have come from much lower socioeconomic status, which usually is associated with more complex care needs and likely more complex health profiles, which we know are likely the reason driving this.
1: So the theory is that mortality rates are higher in patients living in government facilities because potentially the patient profile might be sicker.
0: That's right. They have more complex health needs. They usually have more multiple comorbidities, much more advanced dementia, and a lot of other issues that we know are problematic in residents of aged care facilities.
1: Couldn't being sent to hospital in some instances indicate that an aged care facility is helping make sure they get the best care possible?
0: Oh, absolutely. But this is why we measured ED presentations and unplanned hospitalizations. We're not talking about scheduled hospitalizations, and we're talking about just differential rates of potentially serious injuries and events that led to these issues.
1: Now, are these differences you've identified between government-operated and not-for-profit and for-profit-operated significant enough to warrant policy change?
0: Since 2022-23, for example, we've seen the number of aged care providers delivering residential care in Australia decrease from 764 to 707. And that warrants us understanding what the drivers are of the providers that continue to be on the market. So I would say that starting with providers, we need to use a lot of the existing information that's already available from our clinical and financial regulation of the sector to try to understand a little bit better about how these providers are truly servicing their communities. You know, it's important that we continue to monitor that, and there's a long way for us to have full transparency in the system.
1: Now, I just want to touch on the fact that some of your data is a bit older.
0: Look, of course, I can't say 100% for sure, but the studies that we have done recently that looked at the association of ownership of facilities with meeting the target care minutes, for example, was only done with data from 2023 to 24, 25. The studies that we've done where we've looked at facility ownership and their likelihood of getting higher star ratings, for example, was also done much more recently with publicly available data. And those are consistent results in the last couple of years. So I would imagine that redoing the analysis that we've done with more recent data would also yield similar results.
1: On a policy level, what is the solution to improving outcome for people who are heading into an aged care facility?
0: Look, I think it's transparency and understanding the social accountability of providers. I think it's us making more information available or using the information that's already collected in a way that we can understand a little bit better about the providers and what the providers' drivers are, and making that information available to the public so the public can make the decisions that they want about where they're going to put their loved ones or where they're going to choose to live.
1: And what about on a personal level? What can people do to make sure their loved ones are going to be cared for?
0: I would recommend using the immense amount of information that's available online. I know it's overwhelming, but there is quite a substantial amount of information online these days about the quality of nursing homes, whether they're meeting their care minutes, what their star ratings are, some of the quality indicator information, residents' experience surveys. I would try to use that information that's available on the MyAgeCare website to make the decisions that are right for you and your family. I would

0: Also check, if you find that information incredibly overwhelming, which it can be for many, whether you're eligible to receive government-subsidized care finding services, which can be supported depending on your circumstances. And if you're not eligible to receive those types of services, to also use your community friends and local government to get more information about the nursing homes that you're considering. I would also say visit the facilities and ask about the staff and ask about the turnover and ask about the things that we know drive care quality, which are good operating facilities with happy employees, for example. And then lastly, I would say plan early. Don't wait for a health crisis to have to make decisions about where you need to get care for you or your family. Try to plan ahead to the best that you can. So that way you are ready and you make informed decisions with time.
1: Maria Inacio is a professor in health services and epidemiology and the director of the Registry of Senior Australians.
2: On ABC Radio National, you're with the Health Report. Lauren, this is a topic very close to my heart because I'm a GP who does a lot in the women's health space. I'm constantly talking to patients about hormonal contraception, their options, the pros, the cons, the risks, the benefits, and it's quite a nuanced discussion. And I talk about the seesaw with patients, that what might be too much in terms of risk or cons for one person might not matter to another. So this is a really nuanced and interesting space. There's a study that's been published in the British Medical Journal, which has looked at hormonal contraceptives on the risk of developing colorectal cancer in women of reproductive age. And the question is, how does this change people's weighing up of the risks and benefits? I spoke to one of the authors of the study, Dr. Lena Merck, who is team leader, Treatment for Cancer Group, Danish Cancer Institute.
3: We did a nationwide cohort study. That means we include all women in Denmark aged between 15 and 49 years of age. And then we followed them for approximately 12 years and have very detailed information about their use of hormonal contraception. And in this study, we were then able to show if you use hormonal contraception, what is the associated risk of developing colorectal cancer.
2: So what did you find?
3: We found that there is no increased or decreased risk for colorectal cancer in this study. And that's actually not what some studies have shown before. There have been this perception that maybe perhaps the estrogens in the hormonal contraceptives have a preventive effect on developing colorectal cancer. But there has been a huge change in the product used within a bit more than 10 years. And that change in product, we were interested to see if that perhaps also had an effect on this presumed preventive effect on colorectal cancer.
2: So when you say change in product, do you mean the types of contraception that became available in that time period? What were some of the big changes?
3: The progestogens that are used in the contraceptives, they have changed a lot. Both new have been developed, but actually more the preferences for which type of a combination products that is used, going back to older formulations, actually. Then there has also been a change in the administration used. So the hormone IUDs, for instance, have become much more popular. And then also the products with only the progestins, not the estrogen included in the product.
2: So you said before that previous studies maybe suggested that this hormonal contraception was protective when it came to colorectal cancer rates.
3: Yeah.
2: Is this study also...
3: And I'm not sure, I'm sorry, but I'm not sure the phrasing I used before is perfect, because the perception has been that hormonal contraception prevents against colorectal cancer. But looking into the literature, the evidence becomes not that clear. There's a tendency that the studies showing this potential prevention includes women who are more going into the postmenopausal age. So not the young women using hormonal contraceptives.
2: So you've very specifically looked at premenopausal women, and was that primarily to remove the influence of things like menopause hormone therapy and that protective benefit on colorectal risk? Is that why you've shifted the
3: age? Exactly.
2: Okay.

0: Yes.
1: You said before that previous studies suggested perhaps that there was a protective effect from hormonal contraception on the risk of colorectal cancer, but is a study like this, and I'm just thinking of what I tend to see on social media, is a study like this also very important because in some ways it also reassures people that, you know, I think people are hearing about increasing bowel cancer rates and colorectal cancer rates in younger people, particularly in Australia. Mm. We're talking about that a lot. Does this study also reassure in that the contraception didn't appear to either increase or decrease the risk, but the increase in risk not being there as well is quite important?
0: Yes, definitely. That would be reassuring for all the women who are using hormonal contraceptives today and are worrying about that these products, they are newer types and what's the influence of those. And therefore, that would be reassuring to know that they do not increase the risk of colorectal cancer. You know, when prescribing hormonal contraception, the dialogue between the women and the doctors usually also touch upon not only the benefits of using the contraceptives, but also the potential increased risk and kind of balancing the pros and cons. And this has previously been one of the pros, saying that you may have a minor increase of breast cancer, but then it protects against, for instance, ovarian, endometrial and colorectal cancer. And that would not be, colorectal cancer would not be a potential benefit anymore to include
1: in the ovarian and the endometrial protection is still there. So people just have to put it on their seesaw and weigh up the pros and cons.
0: Yeah, exactly. Yes.
1: Dr. Lena Mert, Team Leader, Treatment for Cancer Group at the Danish Cancer Institute.
2: On ABC Radio National, you're with The Health Report. And we're going to leave you now with Tegan Taylor and Norman Swan for What's That Rash?
3: Norman, I am guessing that both as a journalist and a doctor, you have done your fair share of shift work over the years.
4: I have, but it was a long time ago when I was a paediatric registrar in Sydney, and I didn't take to it very well. There was one infamous night where, I think it might have been Christmas night, I was on night duty and I heard banging on the door of my apartment. Basically, one of my colleagues thought I died because I hadn't turned up for work. And I was sound asleep because of the shift worker. My alarm hadn't gone off.
3: I think every shift worker has at least one story of them or a colleague just not showing up because the alarm let you down.
4: Or you're paranoid about it. That's right. And so you don't sleep very well anyway. So that's, you know, I have done a bit of shift work.
3: Shift working is what we are talking about today here on What's That Rash?
4: The show where we answer the health questions that everyone is asking.
3: Well, I mean, I could have written some questions into us on shift work, having done a fair bit of it myself over the years, but I didn't have to because Brooke and Alison have both emailed in. Brooke says, I have been listening to your podcasts about jet lag and sleep as a shift worker in the emergency department, currently having just completed a run of night shifts. Brooke asks, what is your best advice for managing night shifts? Sleep, eating, when to exercise, have caffeine, etc., particularly around transitioning into them and then also back to daylight hours afterwards. And Alison says shift work seems to be associated with a number of adverse health outcomes. Is there anything to be done to minimise the risks?
4: And we need shift workers. We need people who are working through the night. We need our police to be doing it, our ambulance services. We need people to do shift work. But it's not necessarily good for you.
3: It's actually quite a large proportion of the population that's involved in shift work as well. So in industrialised countries, it's estimated 15 to 20% of workers are shift workers, which is up to a fifth of the population. And it does strike me that as soon as you have some people working shifts, you need other people working shifts. So as soon as you've got people awake and driving around at night, they want to be fed. And so you have 24-hour fast food restaurants and you need people on the roads as ambulance officers and police officers because there are people driving and potentially getting into car crashes and that sort of thing at that time. So shift work begets more shift work.
4: Look, at its core, we are animals who are entrained in the day-night cycle, and that controls a lot of different mechanisms in our body. So almost every tissue in the body has a body clock. And those body clocks

0: tend to be entrained in the day-night clock that stems from our pineal gland in our brain, particularly the hormone melatonin. So the day-night cycle can affect our whole body, and you are really fighting against it when you do shift work because you are not getting those normal triggers. So you've got to be careful how you manage that.
1: Yeah, you're asking your body to be awake and functioning at a time when every other cue is telling it to be asleep. It makes sense that you get out of sorts.
0: So there are a lot of what statisticians would call confounders. So when you are on night shift and you're trying to get sleep during the day, your sleep's not as great. You're trying to hide yourself from light and get into the dark during the day, which is a good idea because you want to try and change your body clock accordingly. You're probably not eating as healthy a diet as you would in a normal cycle of day and night. The food sources that are available are often not that healthy. You're not necessarily getting your regular exercise. And we'll talk a little bit about exercise and shift work because exercise is good for shift workers. You may be more sedentary. You might be putting on weight. So is it a direct effect of shift work or is it the secondary effects of shift work? And that makes the analysis of the evidence of shift work harder to do, because it may not be shift work itself. It may be the things that go around it.
1: So let us talk about some of the purported health harms of shift work. There's sort of a couple of big hitters here. Cancer, the one that no one ever wants to hear bandied about with their way of life, cardiovascular disease, gastrointestinal disorders, mental health and metabolic disorders. Let's go through them.
0: There is evidence, and it's evidence, it's association rather than cause and effect, that, for example, in women who are shift workers, of an increased risk of breast cancer. And it's far from clear how strong that link is, but it has been shown more than once. That could be hormonal effects, it could be direct effects, it could be because of the impaired circadian rhythm of tissues. And maybe the immune system gets caught up in that, and the immune system has this surveillance system which knocks off malignant cells. Maybe that doesn't work as well. So you know, there is a documented relationship between shift work and cancer, which is debatable as to whether or not it's cause and effect. With heart disease, there is some suggestion that heart disease can increase in shift workers, which could be for the reasons that we've just said. It also could be that you are stressed by shift work. You feel out of control of your life, and the shift work is, if you like, taking control away from yourself, this loss of locus of control that we've spoken about before on Watch That Rash. And that definitely increases the risk of coronary heart disease, maybe increases your risk of high blood pressure. And certainly if you take up unhealthy lifestyles like smoking, or you find it harder to give up smoking because you're working shift work because of the stress, that also would increase heart disease. So it's, you get the message here. It may not be the shift work itself, but it may be the mushroom cloud of stuff that goes around it.
1: Yeah, that lifestyle kind of knock-on effects. What about gastrointestinal disorders? Is this just because you're eating different things at different times of day and night?
0: Possibly, but there's certainly, again, research which shows more than once that you get tummy discomfort, constipation, diarrhea, tummy upsets, essentially, where you lose your usual routine. So loose motions, constipation, mixed irritable bowel syndrome, worse. And again, it could be the diet that you eat, but again, it could be that the displacement of your body rhythm affects your gut microbiome. We don't know, but there is an association.
1: Mental health?
0: Well, again, confused with sleep, and sleep is very, very quality, high quality sleep is incredibly important for mental health. And so inconsistent hours, not getting to sleep properly during the day, you go home to your apartment, and if you're sharing your apartment with others, getting them to stay quiet so that you can get some sleep. So there's a lot of sleep disruption that can occur, and that can certainly affect your mental health and well-being.
1: And also social isolation. So if you're asleep when everyone else is awake and doing things, you're missing out on that connection that you'd otherwise have.
0: That's right. And it's one reason among many that people say you shouldn't be on a permanent night shift. You should be rotating. And of course, how you rotate is important. We'll get to that after we've just finished talking about some of these other side effects.
1: Yeah. So the final of the big five kind of health risks that are talked about around shift work is metabolic disorder. So this is things like obesity and diabetes.
0: Yes. And again, shouldn't be a surprise. Various hormones in the body also have a circadian rhythm, a night-day rhythm, which is partly entrained by the pineal gland and melatonin. And therefore, again, your cortisol levels, your appetite hormones and other essential hormones for metabolic health are disrupted. And the evidence

0: evidences that people who are on night shifts have a higher BMI than day shift workers. And there is measurable changes to food intake and also unhealthy lifestyles, which can exacerbate the metabolic ill health.
1: It's so hard. Shift work is non-negotiable for a lot of people. Like, I suspect most people doing shift work, it's not necessarily their first choice for how their work life would look, but it's just the way it is. We've obviously identified that there's like a high risk here, but hopefully your kind of health future isn't set in stone by this. Let's talk a little bit about how you can offset some of these risks, because some of it is within your control and some of it maybe is in your employer's control. And maybe there are some employers listening here too.
0: So random changes in your shifts are really bad because they just mess up your circadian rhythm.
1: So like doing a morning shift one day and a night shift the following day.
0: Yeah, or jumping from night shift to afternoon shift, for example. So going backwards. What seems to be the healthiest way to change shifts is to do it in a normal day cycle. So you would start, it doesn't matter where you start, but it would be morning shift, afternoon shift, night shift. So splitting the day into three 24-hour periods.
1: Oh, it's like the jet lag story, sort of moving
0: forward
1: east
0: all the
1: or
0: time.
1: West depends. The way jet lag hits you is different if you're moving east or if you're moving west. So if you're moving sort of like delaying your shift a couple of hours each day is easier for you than moving back a couple of hours each day. Is that what you're saying?
0: Yes. And then with those rotating schedules, if you know if they're predictable and you know exactly what they are and you can plan, then you can change your time of bed, for example, so that you slowly move towards when you would actually fall asleep when you're on night shift. You might want to introduce stronger artificial light before your night shift. There are ways of doing this. We'll have some links to that sort of advice in our show notes. So you can sit in the same way as those jet lag apps change your day-night cycle and your time of going to bed to reduce jet lag when you arrive at your destination. You can do that for shift work as well, so that there's not this abrupt change to your circadian rhythm. So there are things that you can do. Exercise is thought to be good for people who are on shift work. Mostly it's thought not so much that it affects your circadian rhythm, but it makes you more alert when you're awake.
1: Oh, so it's not that it's tiring you out. It's actually that it's waking you up.
0: Increasing your alertness and a nap before your night shift. I mean, I'm a big napper, as you know.
1: Well, a
0: nap
1: before your night shift. You've got a whole song
0: about it. Yeah. It can increase your alertness at work, which would be a good thing if you're an airline pilot or a doctor or a nurse. Then the risk that we haven't talked about, so we're talking about heart disease and so on, and there's all this confusion about whether it's cause and effect with actual shift work or the secondary effects. The direct effect of shift work can be driving home and the risks of a car accident because you're overtired.
1: Mm. So that's a bit of napping. So how worried are we that having a little nap in the day is going to throw out the rest of your sleep?
0: Not worried at all. And I got less worried. Actually, I've started using one of those jet lag apps when I travel. And they definitely encourage napping. It doesn't really disrupt your proper sleep, but keeps you awake when they want you to be awake so that you're adjusting your body clock. So naps do help.
1: Let's talk about food, Norman. It's really hard to eat well when A, good quality food isn't available to you, and B, all of your defenses are down because it is the middle of the night and you're exhausted.
0: So most of the recommendations are that you should still have three meals a day. You've just got to time them, which makes it hard because you might sleep through to the afternoon and it's not that long before your night shift. But BMI does go up in people who are on regular night shifts. So it's not that you're under-eating, but you might be eating the wrong things, getting different cravings. But one of the things that you can do for your metabolic health is actually take a made lunch. In other words, your lunch is going to be in the middle of the night, or some people call it dinner, so you know what you're eating rather than being scrabbling around for something that might be open or in the hospital or airline fridge.
1: The other part of Brooke's question was about caffeine. How do we optimize our caffeine intake for performance without killing our ability to go to sleep when we need to be asleep?
0: Well, caffeine doesn't do you any harm. I mean, let's just qualify what we're about to say here is you got to do the things we're talking about, which is, you know, trying to get into darkness, have a good sleep, you know, regularize your routine as much as is possible. But caffeine, when you're awake in small doses frequently, is going to increase your alertness. And if it's in small doses and you stop it 2 or 3 hours before you're due to go

0: to sleep, then it shouldn't have a big effect.
1: You mentioned exercise before, Norman, the fact that it's important for alertness and that sort of thing. Do we know at all when to time your exercise, whether that makes a difference across your day?
0: The evidence here is a bit confusing and a bit mixed. So exercise is generally good. Some people say that, in fact, for sleep consolidation, you do your exercise immediately coming off your shift, which would contradict what I said a moment ago, which is you want to be in the dark, but maybe you do it with sunnies on. So that seems to be good for you, or just before your shift, which improves alertness.
1: It is very hard, especially if your exercise is walking or running outside. There are certain times of the day that just doesn't feel safe or sensible. I really do feel for people who are trying to fit this in around changing shift schedule.
0: Yeah. And the message here is one size doesn't fit all. You've got to find the things that work best for you.
1: So, I mean, we've talked about a lot here, Norman. Do we have a bottom line for Brooke and Alison?
0: I mean, you'll find out for yourself what works for you, but you really got to eat healthily. You got to get exercise. Your regular exercise should be maintained, albeit at a different time of day. You've got to socialize. You know, make up your packed lunches for the evening so you know you're eating healthy food. You can shift your time of sleep and time of exposure to light to help you make that transition. And if your employer is being random about the change in shifts, you've really got to talk to them about changing that to a much more predictable change for your health and well-being and indeed your safety at work, which is their duty of care.
1: Maybe easier said than done, but look, we're just trying to bring you the evidence-based advice here. Brooke, Alison, thank you both so much for your questions. I hope this has been useful. I hope that you managed to get some restful sleep, whatever shift you're currently on. If you've got a question you want to ask us, our email address is thatrash@abc.net.au.
0: Tell all your friends. See you next week.
1: See you then.
2: That was the health report from Australia's Radio National. 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I'm Saroja Coelho, and this is CBC Radio 1.
3: 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When you talk to a chatbot, it can feel like technological magic. But behind the illusion of engineering brilliance is an open secret in the tech industry that tens of thousands of workers, many based in Africa, spend their days teaching AI how to speak, respond, and even simulate intimacy.
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6: I'm Phelan Johnson, host of See You in Court, a podcast about the legal cases that changed Canada. 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
8: Good morning, I'm John Northcott. New footage is emerging of the chaos that unfolded aboard a Fly Dubai flight earlier this week. The commercial plane was traveling from Dubai to Israel when one of the pilots was attacked and stabbed mid-flight. His co-pilot is the alleged attacker, and as the CBC's Tom Perry reports, investigators are still working to determine how and why this happened.
9: Go out!
10: New video from the dramatic Fly Dubai flight shows more moments of terror as passengers seize control of the aircraft after one of its pilots attacked and stabbed the other, sending the plane plunging into a steep dive.
11: He hit me like...
12: No.
11: So many times.
10: In the video released by Israel's Channel 12 News, the plane's captain, Smit Machar, is seen bruised and bloodied, telling passengers he can't close his injured hand. Another pair of pilots traveling aboard were able to gain control of the plane and land it safely in Saudi Arabia.
13: Smit, namaste.
14: Namaste, sir.

0: Machar, an Indian national, is in stable condition in hospital in Abu Dhabi, where he spoke by phone with India's Prime Minister Narendra Modi and told him how, despite his injuries, he was able to open the cockpit door and allow passengers to rush in and seize his attacker, Modi thanking him for his courage and quick decision-making. Investigations are underway into how this incident happened and what drove the alleged attacker, with many questions still unanswered. Tom Perry, CBC News, Jerusalem.
1: In India, opposition parties and activist groups are protesting across the country. They're demanding the resignation of the head of the country's elections commission. Protesters are accusing the commission of manipulating voter rolls to favor Prime Minister Narendra Modi's party. Over 130 million names have already been struck from the list. A national newspaper reported that two officials had formally raised concerns multiple times over the past 10 months. More than 4,000 people are now dead because of the Ebola outbreak in the Democratic Republic of Congo. The local health ministry says there are more than 8,300 confirmed cases of the disease, and it is still spreading rapidly. This is the fastest growing Ebola outbreak on record, and the World Health Organization says it's stretching the already limited resources. Health authorities in the Central African nation say growing mistrust of health workers is also hampering efforts to contain the outbreak. U.S. President Donald Trump is pressuring European countries to release some of their diesel reserves. Prices of the fuel are up around the globe, and Trump says he is prepared to restrict U.S. exports. EU officials are meeting today about the issue. Releasing strategic reserves in Europe could bring down prices in the short term, but it could increase the demand once those stocks run out. And fuel prices could play a big role in November's U.S. midterm elections. President Trump is facing low polling numbers and the prospect of losing Congress. But a new ad push by the White House promoting the president is causing a bit of a stir in the lead-up to the vote. Mike Crawley explains why.
2: That's the soundtrack to a TV ad featuring rapid-fire images of U.S. President Donald Trump, paid for by U.S. taxpayers. Another government-funded ad that aired during football games this weekend is almost identical to a Trump campaign ad from 2024.
3: With you at my side, we will demolish the deep state. We will expel the warmongers from our government.
2: The words paid for by the U.S. government are superimposed on the ad. White House officials call these public service announcements, reminding Americans to love their country.
4: These ads were anything but public service announcement. They were pure propaganda.
2: The top Democrat in the Senate, Chuck Schumer.
4: Trump is getting you, American taxpayer, to use your dollars to pay for his political ads.
2: Scott Tallon is a communications professor at American University in Washington. He doubts the ads will do much to boost Trump's now record-low approval rating.
5: People pretty much have their opinions formed, so I can't imagine much movement.
2: U.S. laws prohibit elected officials from using taxpayer funds for their election campaigns. The White House says there's nothing illegal going on because Trump isn't on the ballot for the midterms in early November. Those elections will determine which party controls Congress for the remainder of Trump's term. Mike Crawley, CBC News, Washington.
1: For the first time in decades, Via Rail's newest long-distance train cars will be built in Canada. And to prepare, factories are expanding and hiring more staff. Alexander Silverman visited one of them in Quebec. He has this story on how these newly acquired transit projects are giving a much-needed boost to the industry.
6: In the small rural Quebec town of La Pocatière, the ringing sound of steel brings a buzz of optimism to the factory floor. Coming soon, a massive $4.7 billion contract for Via Rail. Claude Michaud has worked here for 34 years. There's pride in building trains for people here in Canada, he says. It's a positive change.
7: The contract of that magnitude must be used as a lever.
6: Olivier Marcel is Alstom's vice president of public affairs for Canada. The company took over Bombardier's train operations. Marcel says the Buy Canadian push from all levels of government is helping to sustain operations at a factory that previously struggled.
7: United States were asking a lot from manufacturer to build local, right? While Canada was not asking anything.
6: New projects include metro cars for Vancouver and Toronto, light rail for Quebec.

0: City. And now, it'll be the first time Via Rail's long-distance cars are built in Canada in 4 decades, creating or sustaining 670 jobs in Napocatière and Thunder Bay, Ontario. Dan Bresnitz is a professor at the University of Toronto who studies how public policy impacts industries. He says there are challenges in restoring Canadian manufacturing.
1: The problem is if you don't do it for 20, 30 years, you lose the skills.
0: Maintaining that expertise, part of the push to keep trains rolling off the production line. Alexander Silverman, CBC News, Napocatière, Quebec.
2: Today is the deadline for the Manchester City Soccer Club to appeal a decision that found it broke the rules. An independent commission says the club claimed sponsorship funds that actually came from the owners. The club is accused of more than 100 breaches of the Premier League's rules. CBC's Julia Chapman has the latest.
3: The alleged violations took place over a 9-year period, one of the most successful in Manchester City's history. Between 2009 and 2018, the club won 3 Premier League titles. An independent panel found widespread financial misconduct by the club's owners, an Emirati investment company. It says they supplemented Man City's declared income by more than $1.6 billion, using sham contracts and sponsorship deals. City's CEO, Ferran Soriano, denies the accusations.
4: Irrefutable evidence has been provided to the Premier League Commission that shows that it could not happen and that it did not happen.
3: Man City is expected to argue sponsorship money came from the Abu Dhabi government and not the club's owners, which would be within the rules. If its appeal fails, the Premier League could deduct points, relegate the club, or even expel it. A large fine is also thought to be likely. Mark Palios is the former chief executive of the English Football Association. He argues any punishment shouldn't be applied retroactively.
5: People are looking about taking away titles and this and that and the other. I think anybody who's played the game almost says, well, that's gone. You can't give me a title retrospectively 5 years later.
3: But other clubs may take legal action against Man City, arguing they were denied victory because of its actions. If the verdict is upheld, the ramifications will be felt across the soccer world. Julia Chapman, CBC News, London.
2: A Canadian soccer legend is reaching the Order of Canada's highest level today.
6: 6 in the wall. It is over. Brilliant! What a strike from one of the world's top strikers. And Christine Sinclair sends a gasp around.
2: Christine Sinclair will be promoted to Companion of the Order of Canada today. Sinclair is one of the nation's most accomplished athletes. She won Olympic gold in 2020 and bronze in 2012 and 2016. She is also the highest scoring soccer player in the world, male or female. Sinclair will be celebrated with dozens of others at a ceremony at Rideau Hall. They include actor and advocate for raising awareness about Parkinson's disease, Michael J. Fox, ex-Montreal Canadiens great Yvon Cornwallet, and Mayanne Francis, Nova Scotia's first Black lieutenant governor. And that is the latest national and international news from World Report. For news anytime, go to our website, cbcnews.ca. I'm John Northcott. This is CBC News.
7: 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That's where you'll find our full episodes every morning, Monday to Friday. Hi, I'm Jamie Poisson. An investigation into the Tumblr Ridge shooter's use of ChatGPT has revealed some new and disturbing information. It has long been public knowledge that the 18-year-old had used the chatbot months before she killed her mother, half-brother, 5 students, and an educator at the school, then turned the gun on herself. Also, that account had been flagged and shut down. But this story in the American outlet Mother Jones reveals the extent to which Jesse Van Rootseler had used a second ChatGPT account in the lead up to the massacre, right up until the day that she committed it, and used it to discuss violent scenarios. I'll note here that CBC has not independently verified this reporting. Mark Fulman is the National Affairs

0: editor at Mother Jones. He reported this story and has been looking closely at the role of ChatGPT in mass shootings and other violence. And he's here today to talk about what he's found. Mark, it's really great to have you here today. Thank you so much for making the time and for your reporting.
1: Thank you for having me on. I'm glad to be with you.
0: So as I mentioned, it's been known for a while now that the shooter in Tumblr Ridge had a ChatGPT account that was flagged internally at OpenAI and shut down about 8 months before the shooting. But she had a second account too.
2: Among those killed at Tumblr Ridge Secondary, Zoe Benoit, Abel Mwansa, Takaria Lampert, Kylie Smith, all of them just 12 years old. And then there was 13-year-old Ezekiel Schofield and educator Shanda Avigana Durand. Those found dead in their home, the mother and stepbrother of the shooter, Jennifer Strang, and 11-year-old Emmett Jacobs.
0: Talk to me about the advice that she sought and received from that second account shortly after her first was banned.
1: Yeah, so just to step back first briefly, I've been investigating mass shootings for many years and also the goal of trying to prevent them. And over the past year or so, I started hearing a lot more about the emerging role of AI chatbots in threat cases. And then we started to learn about the role in attacks, including this horrible tragedy in Tumblr Ridge. And after that news broke, OpenAI itself confirmed that it had shut down the first account back in June 2025, about 8 months prior, and then also disclosed the second account, right? But said nothing about what that account contained or when it was used.
3: The company says it found a second account from the shooter and that it's now working with mental health and behavioral experts to help assess difficult cases going forward.
1: And when I was able to learn more about it, it was really astonishing to discover that essentially the perpetrator, after the first account was shut down, got back on ChatGPT with the second account and started telling the chatbot about the shutdown, about the ban, and why it had happened. And ChatGPT explained further why it had happened and then started telling the perpetrator how to go around it, how to essentially defeat its own safeguards. The gist of this was to continue discussing violent content. All the perpetrator needed to do was frame it as fictional or hypothetical. And that's exactly what Jesse Van Rootslaar then did.
0: Right. You write that ChatGPT told her, quote, "You can still be twisted, just be clever about it."
1: Not only did ChatGPT say that, but also was responding directly to Van Rootslaar's having discussed targeting what she had said was a famous real world location. In the previous account, she talked about a mass shooting at a shopping mall, targeting a shopping mall. And ChatGPT also said, don't use real world locations.
0: You give an example of a conversation in August 2025 when she asks ChatGPT to produce a scenario about attacking a college campus. And just what kind of answers did ChatGPT give her?
1: Yeah, so this is where you start to see the depth of the disturbing material that ChatGPT produces. The perpetrator spent a lot of time fantasizing about these violent scenarios, about mass shootings, and was asking for fictional narratives at some length. And ChatGPT would sometimes refuse to do that initially, but you know, the perpetrator was able to go around that quite easily by just modifying the prompt a little bit or repeating the prompt. And so this is one example of that in August 2025, where she asked about attacking a college campus with a pump action shotgun. And at first ChatGPT said, I can't engage in that. And she reframed it as, okay, hypothetically, what would happen? And then it returned this long, vivid narrative. And the language here is quite disturbing. And this I found quite astonishing. It talked about the tactical qualities of the weapon and started talking about where it would be effective. And this is what it said, quote, "In a hallway, indoors, or a crowded classroom, the 870 is brutal." 870 is a reference to the shotgun. "Close quarters is its playground." I mean, this kind of vivid language that is, you know, sort of fueling this violent fantasy that the shooter is interested in.
0: It also described like reloading time, right? And potential casualties, saying, assuming each shell results in one hit, you might down 10 to 20 people max, depending on spacing, density, reaction times, and chaos.
1: That's right. I would just add that, you know, this is

being delivered in the context of a fiction or a fantasy, but it struck me as so thinly veiled. And remember, this is also coming after Van Rensselaer has talked explicitly in real world terms about committing attacks and talked about firearms and talked about explosives. And so the notion that ChatGPT can then engage in this kind of violent fantasy as if that previous conversation didn't exist, that's what we're seeing here. So it's quite

0: and the United States. And ChatGPT responded with its, you know, kind of typical detailed explanation of, you know, citing published research from the FBI on active shooters and listing some of the most high profile infamous massacres in US history, Columbine, Parkland, Sandy Hook, Uvalde, and so on.
1: Did you see any indication that she used any tactics or information from her interactions with ChatGPT in the massacre?
0: So this is a really interesting and I think challenging question right now about this case, because there was such prolonged discussion of violent scenarios. I've been told, as I reported in my story in Mother Jones, I've been told by sources I spoke with that there are details from the attack that seemed to indicate that she followed some ideas or some tactics that she had discussed with ChatGPT.
1: Did you ever find any evidence that ChatGPT ever encouraged her to seek real world help here?
0: What I know about this particular chat history so far, there's little indication of that. I did see a little bit of it, but it's actually quite different than another major case that I investigated recently. There was a mass shooting in April 2025 in Florida at Florida State University.
2: Florida Attorney General James Othmeyer says OpenAI is now under investigation. The scrutiny comes after ChatGPT records tied to the accused gunman, Phoenix Eichner, showed a disturbing progression from despair and suicide questions to asking when the FSU student union is busiest, also how the country would react to a shooting at the school, and the number of victims needed for media attention, all of it asked just minutes before Eichner is said to have opened fire.
0: And I was able to obtain the full chat logs for that case and did a deep dive investigative report on that we published in August in Mother Jones. And that case was full of that kind of response from ChatGPT to the perpetrator. Now, it's important to note that it was not effective at all. I mean, The chatbot said over and over to that shooter, you know, I can see you're in crisis, you need to get help, call 988, you should talk to a therapist or a counselor or a spiritual or religious advisor, said that throughout this, you know, roughly 12-month period. And clearly it was not effective.
3: A memorial now honors the two people killed and six others injured. This afternoon, police say
0: in the Tumbler Ridge case, there's far less evidence of that I've seen. It's possible that there may be more of it. But again, I think we can conclude it's quite self-evident that that's not an effective response from this technology in the cases where this has happened so far.
1: Mark, I know this is kind of a sensitive question. I'm not trying to prod you to reveal anything about your sources here, but what can you say about how you know all of this, or how much of the chat log you saw? Did you see it with your own eyes, or is it through secondhand accounts, et cetera?
0: I appreciate the question, Jamie. I can't really go beyond what I reported in the story. I will say that, you know, as I said at the outset, I have been investigating mass shootings and how to prevent them for almost 15 years. And through the course of that work, I've been able to develop some very deep sourcing in the world of prevention and threat assessment. And there are other ways that I've worked on obtaining this information. So all I can really say is that I've spoken with multiple sources with knowledge of the matter, and I have been able to review significant portions of the chat history. And yes, I have seen it directly.
1: I also wanted to ask you more about these fictional narratives of mass killings that she was prodding ChatGPT to create, right? And I wonder if you could tell me a little bit more about those interactions that you reported on as well. I'm thinking of the one where the chatbot talks about a legend, right? An online legend.
0: Yeah, there's a significant amount of material where the perpetrator was interested in fantasies about gaining infamy and notoriety through committing a mass attack and asking ChatGPT to produce stories like that. And it did at some length. And so there's a discussion of these, you know, thinly veiled fictional characters who are committing mass attacks, one where an 18-year-old perpetrator is committing an attack and then getting a

0: massive response online by live streaming the attack. And this is a behavior that we know is fairly common among mass shooters, and it's grown more common in recent years. I've reported on that in some of my other work. And so people who are interested in committing this type of crime, particularly young people who are extremely online and going to fringe sites and engaging in a lot of horrific material that's available in kind of the dark fringes of the internet, they know this. They know that shooters are interested in broadcasting what they do, whether it's doing it live or recording it and trying to distribute it through social media. And so there's a fantasy like that that the Tumblr Ridge shooter was engaging in with ChatGPT, and ChatGPT was telling this whole story about this fictional 18-year-old shooter becoming a quote legend online through a live stream event that went viral globally. And there was all kinds of comments happening around it. It actually even creates some of those fictional comments as well.
1: OpenAI is now facing a number of lawsuits from Tumblr Ridge victims and their families.
2: 30 students and staff at the school are suing OpenAI and its CEO, Sam Altman, for negligence and aiding and abetting a mass shooting. The lawsuits were filed in California, where the company is based, and are asking for undisclosed damages. They claim the shooter planned the killings on ChatGPT and want a copy of those chat logs.
1: Alleging that the company knew that ChatGPT was dangerous, alleging that the company knew Jesse Van Rootseler was planning a mass attack, that ChatGPT, quote, deepened the shooter's violent fixation and pushed them toward the attack. The company denies these allegations and, in an attempt to have the lawsuits dismissed, argued that OpenAI cannot be blamed for the violence in light of systemic failures by law enforcement, mental health care, and educational institutions in her community. And what response have you received from OpenAI to the new revelations in your reporting, including about the second account and its activity?
0: None. I've gotten no response at all. And I think it's important to say that I've been investigating this for 7 months now with this series of stories that I've published with Mother Jones. And I've been asking OpenAI for comment for several months, going back to the spring. And I've submitted lengthy, detailed questions asking about how their safety systems work, how they go about evaluating cases of concern when they're escalated, how their automated review system works, all kinds of things. And they have not been willing to engage in discussing any of that or provide an interview.
1: What do you make of OpenAI's response here, that they cannot be blamed for the violence in light of systemic failures by law enforcement, mental health care, and education institutions in her community?
0: Yeah, so I think it's important to acknowledge that the perpetrator in Tumblr Ridge had a long, troubled history of behavioral and mental health problems, and that these were well known in the community, that she had had contact with local police multiple times. She'd been involuntarily admitted to psychiatric care.
3: The RCMP say the suspect was apprehended on multiple occasions over the past several years due to mental health, although local health authorities confirm Van Rootseler was not in patient care at the time of the incident.
4: Police have attended that residence in the past, approximately a couple of years ago, where firearms were seized under the criminal code. I can say that at a later point in time, the lawful owner of those firearms petitioned for those firearms to be returned, and they were.
0: I can say that from, you know, my many years of studying the behavior and circumstances of mass shooters, every case is complex. Every case has multiple factors that feed into what leads to this horrific tragedy. That being said, the role of ChatGPT in this case, based on what I found in my reporting, is very significant in terms of accelerating the violent ideation, encouraging it, prolonging it. And I think it can't be denied that this was an exacerbating factor in what happened. And that's important to recognize here. And also, I think, you know, the argument that OpenAI seems to be making in a court filing about, you know, we can't be blamed for this, what I'm hearing from experts is that the opposite conclusion is possible here too, which is to say that because people in the local community were concerned about the perpetrator already, had they been alerted to these contents, it might have prompted an intervention. You know, I know there's a lot of investigation going on in BC about what happened in the community and with other systems that may have failed in the situation to prevent

0: the terrible tragedy. But there's no doubt in my mind, from looking at the role of the technology in this case, that is a significant contributing factor. And it is in many other cases too that I've been told about and looked at. This is a potent contributing factor to a pathway to violence in a perpetrator like this.
1: Right. There's an inquest that has been called in BC. You know, Mark, were you surprised that OpenAI wouldn't engage with your reporting given the magnitude of what it reveals?
0: Well, it's interesting because they have spoken publicly in the aftermath of some of these tragedies. They've expressed condolences.
2: OpenAI CEO Sam Altman acknowledging in a letter his company's failure to flag the shooter's ChatGPT account. "I'm deeply sorry that we did not alert law enforcement," he writes. "While I know words can never be enough, I believe an apology is necessary to recognize the harm and irreversible loss your community has suffered."
0: They have said repeatedly that they are continually working to improve safeguards with their models, with ChatGPT, that they seek a lot of expert help from mental health and behavioral health professionals and security experts. It's true that they have invested some degree of resources in trying to figure out this problem. But that said, it's a problem that clearly they have not fixed. And so when they keep saying that they have fixed or improved the safeguards, the fact that they're not willing to detail that in any specific way, I find interesting. And I'll also add, Jamie, that I did a test myself, as you may know, back in April of ChatGPT. I essentially simulated planning a mass shooting because I wanted to see, precisely for this reason, because OpenAI had continued to say, "Well, we're fixing this," or "We have fixed this." After Tumblr Ridge, they said, "We now have quote enhanced protocols in place, and if a case like this came up now, or if we had known now what we knew then, we would have referred it to law enforcement." So in the face of those kinds of claims, I thought, well, I want to see how easy or difficult it may be to actually get ChatGPT to engage me in this way. Using my subject matter expertise on mass shooters, I logged on with an account and started, asking questions that would simulate planning for a mass attack.
1: That was part of my conversation with Mark Fulman, National Affairs Editor at Mother Jones. 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I'm JB Poisson. Thanks so much for listening.

0: CBC Pivande Vontanaka Vancouver Mingak to Uyagan Nakti Kemet Gordi Revu Aura J. Kanerumaluti Tana Nani Shivimi Uyagan Nak Birotu Tana di Isumagi Yoninga Ajigi Tuni Ipigi Yoshimavo Takuninga Aura T. Uni Avatimi, Amadu Takua Nani Shivim muted to call you Mulu.
1: So long a kakoi, soon we got the suri, Anana will let out of a loose old lokais the Madu to Tavone la Ramata. 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
1: 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A mining company is looking to revive the now demolished Nani Civic site. The idea got mixed reactions from regulators and a former Nani Civic resident, Ardi Sakyesen reports.
0: Housing is tied to everything. Every department is affected by housing, whether it be
1: That is not the right clip, but Aitaalo grew up in Nani Civic, a community just east of Arctic Bay. It once had a school, a church, and just under 300 people living in it. But almost after 30 years, the Nani Civic mine and town were shut down in 2002. Now one company wants to start re-extraction. She said that she feels like she gets home, and it's very strong feeling. Aitaalo grew up in Nani Civic. Vancouver-based Silver Badgers applied to the Nunavut Impact Review Board to begin tests for minerals. But unlike Alawut, a land claims organization is not happy about the company's plans. In their submissions to NERB, QIA argued the project is likely to cause a significant harmful impact on the environment and Inuit harvesting. They also claimed the company didn't properly consult Arctic Bay residents. Honey Badger Silver will have to issue an official response to QIA before they can start drilling. But for Alawut, even the potential of that mine opening is good news. It was my home that was demolished, and I think they are looking at it to start it again. When there was no more Nani Civic, she didn't really feel good anymore. For her, a new mine could be a chance to return to a place she calls home. Artists from across the circumpolar north are in the Faroe Islands to compete in a night of live music at the Pan-Arctic Vision. Christine Pingualak Tutu and Tumalaisar are there representing Nunavut and will be performing traditional Inuit music with contemporary influences. Tutu says it's an honor to be there.
2: It's nice to represent Nunavut in a way that shows our culture with our traditional music. So I feel like I'm representing Nunavut.
1: The live show begins today at 2:30 Iqaluit time. You can watch it on Pan-Arctic Vision's YouTube channel. After months of delay, a long-awaited modular housing factory in Nunavut is building its first home. The Inuit-owned facility in Upviet is expected to produce about 40 homes a year. The homes built here will help address Nunavut's housing shortage. Upviet Mayor Joseph Iqaluit Jr. says housing affects almost every part of life in the territory.

0: Housing is tied to everything. Every department is affected by housing, whether it be Department of Health, Education, Family Services. Everything is tied to housing.
1: The factory currently employs 15 people. 14 of them are Inuit, and the workforce is expected to grow to about 40 full-time employees. And that's the CBC Regional News. I'm Tom Kaka.

0: 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Hello and good morning. Thanks for joining us to Kulik on CBC North Radio 1 broadcasting live from Iqaluit. I'm your host Toby Utak sitting in for Lisi Anaveapik. Today is Friday, October 2, 2026. Coming up on the show this morning, it's a big week in Akvet and for our whole territory. Nunavut's first modular home factory is now open in that hamlet. We'll take you to the opening ceremony. Sports fans, listen up. A brand new sports show is coming to CBC. We've got the details with a live guest just before the 8:30 regional news. Plus, the Federal Indian Hospital Settlement Program is holding free one-on-one sessions in Rankin Inlet next week. A member from their team joins us live to tell us about it and answer some of your claim-related questions. Once we reach the bottom of the hour, Tami Kakak will read the regional news in both Inuktitut and English. And Jamie Torchak is here, standby, ready for the weather. Not news this time. Ulaku Jamie.
1: Good morning, Toby. For the weather this morning here in Iqaluit, cloudy with 60% chance of rain, showers, or light snow. Wind east, 20 kilometers per hour, gusting to 40, becoming light this afternoon. High plus 5. And Kimmaguk, cloudy, 70% chance of rain this morning and early this afternoon. High 7. And King

0: cloudy. 60% chance of rain or flurries this morning. Fog at times this morning. Wind northeast, 30 kilometers per hour, gusting to 50. High plus 3. In Bunnetook, cloudy. 40% chance of flurries this afternoon. High plus 3. In Kikitadjuak, periods of light snow. Wind becoming southeast, 20 kilometers per hour. High plus 2. In Clyde River, flurries amount 2 to 4 centimeters. Wind up to 15 kilometers per hour. High 0. Wind chill is minus 7 in Pond Inlet. Mainly cloudy with 60% chance of flurries. Wind up to 15 kilometers per hour. High minus 1. Wind chill is minus 12 this morning. In Arctic Bay, mainly cloudy. Wind up to 15 kilometers per hour. High minus 2. Wind chill is minus 9. In Nigulik, sunny. Becoming mixed with sun and cloud this afternoon. Wind north 30 kilometers per hour. High minus 2. Wind chill is minus 12. In Senecaque, sunny, becoming mixed with sun and cloud this afternoon. Wind north 30 kilometers per hour, high plus 2. In Senecaque, mainly cloudy with a 60% chance of showers. Wind west 50 kilometers per hour, gusting to 70, high 7. In Resolute, mainly cloudy with 30% chance of flurries. Wind north 40 kilometers per hour, gusting to 60, high minus 6. Wind chill is minus 19. And for Greasy Yard, a mix of sun and cloud, wind up to 15 kilometers per hour. High at minus 1, wind chill is minus 7. That's the latest weather update for you. Time now for Brits Digest with Megan Reed.
1: Good morning. As previously advertised, Pacific Link, the newly named Alberta to BC pipeline, has been designated as a project of national interest under the Building Canada Act by Prime Minister Mark Carney, meaning it will be the first major project to have its federal approvals and regulatory reviews accelerated under the new law. The proposed pipe will carry 1 million barrels of bitumen per day for export to Asian markets. The estimated cost is pegged between $35 to $44 billion. Dennis McConaughey, a former energy executive, says you can tell that Prime Minister Carney really wants this. However,
2: the showstopper is whether or not there are bona fide major oil sands producers that actually commit to take volumes on this pipeline. I do not believe Alberta and Ottawa will build it on spec without customers. So that is then the question. Do they make those commitments? And that will be their evaluation of those continuing risks. Notwithstanding that Mark Carney, I think, genuinely wants to make this project happen. And that is a sea change in some respects from what one would have expected from a Liberal Prime Minister.
1: If it goes ahead, Alberta is hoping to break ground on the pipeline as early as next September. Turning to tech, Canada joins the growing list of countries whose government websites have been victims of attempted hacks by rogue artificial intelligence agents. The attempts took place in May and June of this year, according to Transluce, a nonprofit research lab dedicated to public oversight of AI. 899 requests hitting Collection Search Service of the Library and the Archives of Canada were recorded. The requests were associated with retrieving divorce data between 1905 and 1911. According to the Canadian Centre for Cybersecurity, no government systems were compromised. Ritesh Kotak, a cybersecurity tech analyst, sees this as a wake-up call.
3: This power is now going to be going into the hands of just about every individual that is able to open, get a license or open up a account. And that's what makes it scary. Look, AI can be used for good. We're seeing it being used for access to education, access to legal services, access to medical professionals, financial professionals. There's a lot of good that can come from it. But we need to figure out how we can leverage the good, get rid of the bad, and legislate out the evil.
1: Last week, Australia said an OpenAI agent breached its health data portal in June, gaining unauthorized access to files. OpenAI has since apologized. In other news, Rogers Communications has completed the acquisition of Maple Leaf Sports and Entertainment, buying the remaining 25% stake in MLSE from Kilmer Sports for just over $4 billion. The deal brings Maple Leafs, Raptors, Toronto FC, Argonauts, and their affiliated teams together with the Toronto Blue Jays and the Scotiabank Arena under a brand new business unit called Rogers Sports. And finally, luxury perfumer Le Labo has landed the perfect souvenir for people with wanderlust in your life. It's launched a city-exclusive collection featuring 19 scents inspired from popular cities around the world, including New York, Tokyo, and Paris. The price tags range from $1,300 to $1,800.

0: Fortunately, no Canadian cities made the list. 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
1: 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Time now for some comedy. Clifford Myers met his ex-wife in college, and he describes it, they made it for an unlikely pairing. He was recorded for CBC's Laugh Out Loud last spring at the Big Sound Comedy Festival in Parry Sound.
2: I was with my son's mom for 15 years, right? And you gotta understand, we met in Bible college.
3: Ooh. Ooh. This theater got weird.
2: Yeah, we met in Bible college. For those of you that don't know what that is, a Bible college is like a regular college, except their library has one book. We were very different. It was our differences, man. Like, you gotta understand, I'm a brash comedian. I'm a troublemaker. I can tell you this, okay? She was a good, wholesome Christian girl. Doesn't drink, doesn't do drugs, showers in a full bathing suit. Even our sizes, dude, our sizes. You gotta understand, this girl was 5'2", 100 pounds. You put us side by side, we don't look like we're together. We look like I took her. You know? She would always get the compliments too. Oh my gosh, you're so adorable, you're so pretty. Me, I would only get one compliment, and it was the same one everywhere I go. Oh, you look like a giant teddy bear. No, excuse me, I am 6'2", 400 pounds. That's not a teddy bear. That's a regular bear.
4: Check out this quote. The motivating energy available to us today is the energy coming from the extremes. Perhaps it sounds like something you might have heard a pundit say on a newscast just yesterday, given the current political climate, but it was Leonard Cohen who said it in an interview in 1993, explaining his mysterious 1988 song, First We Take Manhattan.
5: They sentenced me to 20 years of boredom.
4: In an interview in 1988, he was much more direct. He said, the song means exactly what it says. It's a terrorist song. I think it's a response to terrorism. He also revealed that it was inspired in part by a poem called The Search, written by Canadian poet Irving Layton. In particular, this stanza. Iconoclasts, dreamers, men who stood alone, Freud and Marx, the great Maimonides, and Spinoza, who defied even his own. In my veins runs their rebellious blood. The way Cohen saw it, there are two kinds of terrorism: acts of physical violence enacted by one group to scare another, and what he called psychic terrorism, ideas conceived by powerful minds that forever change the way the world sees itself. He referred to Jesus, Marx, Freud, and Einstein.
5: Everybody knows that the dice are loaded. Everybody rolls with their fingers crossed.
4: In an interview with Uncut magazine, Cohen's longtime friend Roscoe Beck, who produced the song, recalled the first time he heard it and said, "The lyrics scared me. The singer's character seemed mentally unstable, and I wondered what the song was about." Leonard says it's about someone who's an outsider, demented and menacing. I had an eerie feeling about it. He went on to say that he felt the song was prophetic of the events of September 11th. On the music side of things, the legendary Stevie Ray Vaughan plays guitar on the song. Roscoe Beck approached him at the Grammy Awards ceremony in Los Angeles in 1985, and they made straight for the studio after the final acceptance speech of the night. Stevie Ray didn't have his guitar with him, and so Beck lent him his. They worked until the sun came up the next morning. With a helping hand from the great Stevie Ray Vaughan, this is perhaps the most menacing song Leonard Cohen ever recorded. This is First We Take Manhattan.

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1: Good morning, I'm John Northcott. With U.S. midterm elections just weeks away and plunging poll numbers, the president, Donald Trump, and his Republican Party could be facing an uphill battle to keep control of Congress. Two of the main issues for voters are the war in Iran and the high cost of everything, including gas and diesel. This morning, there are major developments on both those fronts. Kate McKenna is tracking them from our Washington Bureau today. Kate, what can you tell us?
2: A third aircraft carrier is currently en route towards Iran. That could mean up to 10,000 additional troops are also being deployed as U.S. President Donald Trump continues to ratchet up pressure on Tehran. The new deployment is in addition to the existing two aircraft carriers and more than 50,000 troops already in the region. It comes as the president muses publicly in Time magazine that more strikes on Iran are possible after the midterm elections in about 1 month's time. When pressed, he wouldn't share any additional details about his strategy, but the goal is reportedly to keep military options on the table in case diplomatic efforts fail. Trump said at the outset this conflict would last weeks. It is now entering its eighth month.
1: So, Kate, another issue that Trump is dealing with is the rising price of fuel, in particular diesel. What's he saying about that?
2: Yeah, the cost of diesel in the U.S. has soared to record highs, largely driven by what's happening in the Middle East. And that has left the Trump administration scrambling to find a solution before Americans go to the polls for the midterms. One idea floated is either restricting or banning diesel exports to curb prices in the U.S., but that would have big effects elsewhere, cutting off supplies in Latin America, Asia, and Europe. The U.S. is putting pressure on Europe to release some of their diesel reserves. U.S. President Donald Trump spoke to French President Emmanuel Macron yesterday about global energy security, and meetings are happening in Europe today to determine next steps and develop a coordinated response.
1: CBC's Kate McKenna for us in Washington. Thanks, Kate.
2: You're welcome.

0: Diesel, also a cause for concern for one of Canada's largest food bank organizations. The Daily Bread Food Bank says the higher fuel prices are taking away meals from people in need. And as Michelle Song explains, other charity groups, too, are feeling the same pinch.
1: Daily Bread Food Bank distributes food to over 200 programs across Toronto. Over a period of 4 months this year, the organization says they've spent $22,000 more on diesel as the ongoing U.S.-Iran conflict is affecting the flow of oil.
2: That $22,000 is 22,000 meals that we had to take off of the table.
1: Sahar Reza is the vice president of research and advocacy at the Daily Bread Food Bank. She says even as the largest food bank in Ontario, it's making difficult decisions.
2: But a lot of smaller food banks across the country, especially in the north, in rural communities, they've already had to cut their services.
1: Exactly what the Southern Kings and Queens Food Bank in Prince Edward Island is trying to avoid by stocking up on items now. So Norma Dingwell is the general manager.
3: Everything that we get has to be trucked over, whether it's by the bridge or by the ferry boats. Both of them are diesel operated. I think it's going to be pretty scary.
1: Both food banks are preparing for the worst as they watch for what will happen next in the Middle East. Patrick Dehan is the head of petroleum analysis at Gas Buddy.
4: Diesel, tractors, trains and trucks, all things that are very heavily reliant on diesel. And with diesel prices coming off of record levels, it's still extraordinarily expensive for goods to move.
1: Dehan says last year, diesel prices were more than a dollar lower, but whether prices will come back down is still hard to predict. Michelle Song, CBC News, Toronto.
0: We're hearing more from the pilot who was attacked during a Fly Dubai flight to Israel this week. Smit Machar held a video call with India's Prime Minister Narendra Modi. During that call, the pilot describes being attacked by his co-pilot.
5: Even with my eyes closed, when I was down on the ground, I felt like a flight was going down. And I knew for sure that this would be the last push. Just do it. The door is right there. And even then, I was still being beaten.
0: Despite being stabbed and seriously injured, Machar says he mustered the strength to push the door to the cockpit open. That allowed passengers and crew to come to his aid and subdue his attacker. New video shows the pilot bruised and bloodied with an injured hand. The plane took off from Dubai for Tel Aviv on Wednesday when the attack happened. After plunging thousands of feet, another pair of pilots on board the flight were able to gain control of the plane and make an emergency landing in Saudi Arabia. The co-pilot is in Saudi custody and is being investigated for terrorism. In India, opposition parties and student-led organizations are protesting across multiple cities today. They're demanding the resignation of the country's Elections Commission chief. Authorities have already shut down the key roads and transit stations around the protest sites. Susan Ormiston is in Mumbai with the latest.
6: The Cockroach Janta Party, which emerged suddenly in May, is demanding India's chief election commissioner, Ganesh Kumar, be removed. And they're not the only ones. Rolling protests across India are growing. There were large demonstrations in Jaipur and Delhi this week where water cannons pushed back protesters. Their complaints are about a voter survey, an attempt to document who amongst India's 1.4 billion citizens is eligible to vote. It hasn't been updated in nearly 25 years, and over 130 million names have already been struck from the list. But critics and opposition parties say the hidden agenda is to remove voters who don't support the ruling BJP party of India's Prime Minister Narendra Modi. The Election Commission disputes it, so does the BJP. But a recent investigative report by the Indian Express alleged deep irregularities within the commission itself. The Cockroach Party succeeded in toppling the Education Minister in July. They say they'll continue to demonstrate until they force another politician to step down. Susan Ormiston, CBC News, Mumbai.
0: Student protesters are back on the streets of Paris. Demonstrators clashed with police today. The students are mostly high school age. They're demanding more funding for schools. Their complaints include overcrowded classrooms and not enough teachers. At least 2,000 people have been arrested. Hundreds of schools across France are closed today because of the protests, which began last week.

0: Former fashion mogul Peter Nygaard may face more jail time. He'll be sentenced today in Montreal in his most recent sexual assault case. The 83-year-old was found guilty in July. The charges date back to 1997 and involved an 18-year-old aspiring model. The Quebec case is separate from Nygaard's conviction in Toronto, where he was found guilty of 4 counts of sexual assault and is now serving 11 years in jail. First Nations chiefs in Northern Ontario are demanding help with missing persons cases. The group is calling for an Indigenous-led search and rescue unit. This after 5 people were found dead this spring. Sarah Law has the details.
1: It just became like week after week.
2: Alvin Fiddler is Grand Chief of Anishinaabe Aski Nation, or NAAN. It represents 49 First Nations across Treaties 9 and 5. Of the 5 people found dead in Thunder Bay, Ontario this spring, 3 were from NAAN communities.
1: We had to go search in the rivers. We had to go search in the alleys all over the city.
2: The situation spurred tensions between police and First Nation leaders about the way searches were conducted. Fiddler says First Nation searchers were not treated with respect, despite the fact that they found the remains of 3 of the 5 people reported missing. One of them was 36-year-old Kelsey Anderson. Matthias Anderson is chief of Cassabonica Lake First Nation, where Anderson grew up.
3: There is a lot of miscommunication going around.
2: NAAN is supporting the creation of an Indigenous-led search and rescue pilot project. This would provide search coordination, trained search personnel and volunteers, family support, and crisis response for when NAAN members go missing. Thunder Bay Police Chief Darcy Fleury says he welcomes the concept.
4: That's great to have that as another resource.
2: Ontario's Inspectorate of Policing is investigating how the Thunder Bay Police Service conducts death and missing person investigations. The inspection, announced by the policing oversight organization nearly 2 years ago, was prompted by multiple complaints. A spokesperson for the inspectorate told CBC News this week that the findings are still under review. Sarah Law, CBC News, Thunder Bay, Ontario.
0: And finally, Michael J. Fox is receiving the Companion of the Order of Canada, the highest level of the order. The Canadian actor and activist is being honored for his work on screens, as well as a vocal advocate in raising awareness for people with Parkinson's and his fundraising for Parkinson's research. Fox will be celebrated along with dozens of other Canadians at a ceremony today at Rideau Hall. And that is the latest national and international news from World Report. If you enjoy World Report, follow us, listen to our podcast, and tell a friend. I'm John Northcott. This is CBC News.

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0: 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Takwa takun nawa show ni aku ikut Pan Arctic Fishing YouTube channel ani. Good morning, this is CBC Regional News. While many were marching across Canada on Wednesday for National Truth and Reconciliation, an international human rights organization issued a report criticizing Canada's reconciliation efforts. The report followed hearings held by the Permanent People's Tribunal in Montreal, were heard testimonies from residential school survivors and their families. The tribunal's judges said the federal government hasn't done enough to promote reconciliation and to prevent further discrimination of Indigenous people. Nakuset is with Native Women's Shelter of Montreal. It was her organization that asked the tribunal to investigate, which led to the report. We need the government to read it. We need the government to start implementing it. We need the government to have meetings with the community and to talk with them and to see how they can make these things happen because we cannot wait. The Tribune has many recommendations for the federal government, mainly advocating for better living conditions in Indigenous communities, and repatriation of sacred objects currently held in museums and government institutions. After months of delay, a long-awaited modular housing factory in Nunavut is building its first homes, which are badly needed in the territory's housing crisis. The CBC's Carl Cardner has the story.
2: Nunavut First Modular Home Factory opened in Arviat on Tuesday. 9 three-bedroom homes for Arviat will be the facility's first construction project. Dino Bruce is the chairperson of Saku Investment Corporation.
3: Today we can say that we can build single units, apartment buildings that fit, I guess, Arctic conditions up here.
2: The factory currently employs 15 people. 14 of them are Inuit. The workforce is expected to grow to about 40 full-time employees. Kivalik Inuit Association President Kunu Tatwini says those jobs can create new career opportunities.
4: They represent young people seeing new career opportunities without having to leave their community or region.
2: But building the homes is only part of the challenge. Modular homes still need prepared lots and community infrastructure once they arrive. Cecile Nelvana Lial is the minister responsible for the Nunavut Housing Corporation.
5: We're planning quite a bit ahead compared to previous sea lifts. So now we're really looking and working with the communities to ensure that the lot development is there and the community infrastructure is ready for the housing coming in.
6: The factory is planning to build around 40 units a year, and production already started. Carl Cardinal, CBC News.
0: Artists from across the Circum Polar North are now in the Faroe Islands to compete in a night of live music at the Pan Arctic Vision. Christine Pyungwalak Tutu and Tuma Laisa are representing Nunavut and will be performing traditional Inuit music with contemporary influences. Tutu says it's an honor to be there.
1: It's nice to represent Nunavut in a way that shows our culture with our traditional music. So I feel like I'm representing Nunavut.
0: The live show begins today at 2:30 p.m. Iqaluit time. You can watch it on Pan Arctic Vision's YouTube channel. And that's the CBC Regional News. I'm Tommy Kaka.
7: Kuyanamik Tommy, people lay reun nasara vite mas. See that reun kaunero, la caressi to you. Tema otena rakang migatatakot. 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

0: This is World Report.
1: Good morning, I'm John Northcott. With U.S. midterm elections just weeks away and plunging poll numbers, President Donald Trump and his Republican Party could be facing an uphill battle to keep control of Congress. Two of the main issues for voters are the high cost of everything, including gas and diesel, and the war in Iran. This morning, there are major developments on both those fronts. Kate McKenna is tracking them for us in our Washington Bureau. So, Kate, what can you tell us?
2: A third aircraft carrier is currently en route towards Iran. That could mean up to 10,000 additional troops are also being deployed as U.S. President Donald Trump continues to ratchet up pressure on Tehran. The new deployment is in addition to the existing two aircraft carriers and more than 50,000 troops already in the region. It comes as the president publicly muses in Time magazine that more strikes on Iran are possible after the midterm elections in about 1 month's time. When pressed, he wouldn't share any additional details about his strategy, but the goal is reportedly to keep military options on the table in case diplomatic efforts fail. Trump said at the outset this conflict would last weeks. It is now entering its eighth month.
1: So, Kate, another issue that Trump is dealing with, the rising price of fuel, in particular diesel. What's he saying about that?
2: Yeah, the cost of diesel in the U.S. has soared to record highs, in large part because of what's happening in the Middle East. That has left the Trump administration scrambling to find a solution before Americans go to the polls for the midterms. One idea floated is either restricting or banning diesel exports to curb prices in the U.S., but that would have big effects elsewhere, cutting off supplies in places like Latin America and Europe. The U.S. is putting pressure on Europe to release some of their diesel reserves, but a spokesperson for the European Commission said the EU fully rejects the threat to ban diesel exports if Europe doesn't release more of its fuel stocks, saying a ban would undermine trust in the U.S. as a reliable partner. Meanwhile, in the past, Canada has been exempt from U.S. energy export bans because the two countries are so integrated. But earlier this week, Canada's energy minister said they are running scenarios and making plans in case there's a disruption to the diesel supply.
1: CBC's Kate McKenna joining us from our Washington Bureau. Thanks, Kate.
2: You're welcome.
1: In India, opposition parties and activist groups are protesting across the country. They're demanding the resignation of the head of the country's Elections Commission. Protesters are accusing the commission of manipulating voter rolls to favor Prime Minister Narendra Modi's party. Over 130 million names have already been struck off the list. A national newspaper reported that two officials had formally raised concerns multiple times over the past 10 months. New footage is emerging of the chaos that unfolded.

0: folded aboard the Fly Dubai flight earlier this week. The commercial plane was traveling from Dubai to Israel when one of the pilots was attacked and stabbed mid-flight. His co-pilot is the alleged attacker, and as the CBC's Tom Perry reports, investigators are still working to determine how and why this happened.
1: Go out! Take him out!
2: New video from the dramatic Fly Dubai flight shows more moments of terror as passengers seize control of the aircraft after one of its pilots attacked and stabbed the other, sending the plane plunging into a steep dive.
3: He hit me like...
4: No.
3: So many times.
2: In the video released by Israel's Channel 12 News, the plane's captain, Smit Machar, is seen bruised and bloodied, telling passengers he can't close his injured hand. Another pair of pilots traveling aboard were able to gain control of the plane and land it safely in Saudi Arabia.
5: Smit, namaste.
6: Namaste, sir.
2: Machar, an Indian national, is in stable condition in hospital in Abu Dhabi, where he spoke by phone with India's Prime Minister Narendra Modi and told him how, despite his injuries, he was able to open the cockpit door and allow passengers to rush in and seize his attacker, Modi thanking him for his courage and quick decision-making. Investigations are underway into how this incident happened and what drove the alleged attacker, with many questions still unanswered. Tom Perry, CBC News, Jerusalem.
0: More than 4,000 people are now believed to have died because of the Ebola outbreak in the Democratic Republic of Congo. The local health ministry says there are more than 8,300 confirmed cases of the disease, which is still spreading rapidly. This is the fastest growing Ebola outbreak on record, and the World Health Organization says it is stretching the already limited resources. Health authorities in the Central African nation say growing mistrust of health workers is also hampering efforts to contain the outbreak. Fuel prices could play a big role in November's U.S. midterm elections. Donald Trump facing low polling numbers and the prospect of losing Congress. But a new ad push by the White House promoting the president is causing a bit of a stir in the lead up to the vote. Mike Crawley explains why.
7: That's the soundtrack to a TV ad featuring rapid-fire images of U.S. President Donald Trump, paid for by U.S. taxpayers. Another government-funded ad that aired during football games this weekend is almost identical to a Trump campaign ad from 2024.
8: With you at my side, we will demolish the deep state. We will expel the warmongers from our government.
7: The words, paid for by the U.S. government, are superimposed on the ad. White House officials call these public service announcements, reminding Americans to love their country.
9: These ads were anything but public service announcement. They were pure propaganda.
7: The top Democrat in the Senate, Chuck Schumer.
9: Trump is getting you, American taxpayer, to use your dollars to pay for his political ads.
7: Scott Tallon is a communications professor at American University in Washington. He doubts the ads will do much to boost Trump's now record-low approval rating.
10: People pretty much have their opinions formed, so I can't imagine much movement.
7: U.S. laws prohibit elected officials from using taxpayer funds for their election campaigns. The White House says there's nothing illegal going on because Trump isn't on the ballot for the midterms in early November. Those elections will determine which party controls Congress for the remainder of Trump's term. Mike Crawley, CBC News, Washington.
0: Disgraced fashion mogul Peter Nygaard may face more jail time. He'll be sentenced today in Montreal in his most recent sexual assault case. The 83-year-old was found guilty in July. The charges date back to 1997 and involved an 18-year-old aspiring model. Nygaard is already serving an 11-year sentence for sexually assaulting four women. He's also facing extradition to the U.S. on racketeering and sex trafficking charges. The Manchester City Soccer Club says it has launched a comprehensive appeal after it was found guilty of breaking financial rules. The club is accused of more than 100 violations of the Premier League regulations. The CBC's Julia Chapman has the latest.
11: The alleged violations took place over a 9-year period, one of the most successful in Manchester City's history. Between 2009 and 2018, the club won 3 Premier League titles. An independent panel found widespread financial misconduct by the club's owners, an Emirati investment company. It says they supplemented Man City's declared income by more than $1.6 billion, using sham contracts and sponsorship deals.

0: deals. City's CEO, Ferran Soriano, denies the accusations.
1: Irrefutable evidence has been provided to the Premier League Commission that shows that it could not happen and that it did not happen.
0: Man City is expected to argue sponsorship money came from the Abu Dhabi government and not the club's owners, which would be within the rules. If its appeal fails, the Premier League could deduct points, relegate the club, or even expel it. A large fine is also thought to be likely. Mark Palios is the former chief executive of the English Football Association. He argues any punishment shouldn't be applied retroactively.
2: People are looking about taking away titles and this and that and the other. I think anybody who's played the game almost says, well, that's gone. You can't give me a title retrospectively 5 years later.
0: But other clubs may take legal action against Man City, arguing they were denied victory because of its actions. If the verdict is upheld, the ramifications will be felt across the soccer world. Julia Chapman, CBC News, London.
3: And finally, a Canadian soccer legend is reaching the Order of Canada's highest level today.
4: Six in the wall. It is over. Brilliant! What a strike from one of the world's top strikers and Christine Sinclair.
3: Christine Sinclair will be promoted to the Companion of the Order of Canada today. Sinclair is one of the nation's most accomplished athletes. She won Olympic gold in 2020 and bronze in 2012 and 2016. She's also the highest scoring soccer player in the world, male or female. Sinclair will be celebrated with dozens of others in a ceremony at Rideau Hall, including actor and advocate for raising awareness about Parkinson's disease, actor Michael J. Fox. And that is the latest national and international news from World Report. I'm John Northcott. This is CBC News.

0: Good morning and welcome to The Trailbreaker. Thanks for joining us this Friday morning. I'm Mark Winkler filling in for Shannon Scott. And it is looking kind of like yesterday morning. It's calm, hovering around 0 degrees, and wet in some places. We'll have your current conditions coming up in just a few moments. And also, they look like fun. Kids love them, but e-bikes and e-scooters come with serious safety risks, especially when they go faster than road rules allow. CBC Marketplace's Asha Tomlinson will tell us how some retailers are getting around these restrictions. And then later this hour, we will get a sneak peek at CBC Sports Primetime, the new show taking over the old Hockey Night in Canada slot. All that and more coming up on The Trailbreaker over the next hour. It is 11 minutes past 6 o'clock, and in the studio with me is Tamara Merritt. Hello, Tamara.
1: Hello, Mark.
0: How's your morning going so far?
1: It's good, yeah. I mean, I woke up, stepped out of my house, and the sky was just full of stars. It was beautiful.
0: Oh, geez. I didn't notice any of that because I was looking for my dog who had escaped through the back gate.
1: Oh, my gosh.
0: Yeah, so my
1: that's my greatest fear.
0: Pointed down at the road. I found him.
1: But, okay. How long did it take?
0: It took like not long, 5 minutes, but you know, you're like, bad. Oh, geez, I'm going to have to leave the dog out in the wild while I go to work. But
1: you'd be thinking of him all day then.
0: Kind of. He's pretty resilient. He would figure it out. But anyways, what is in the news headlines today?
1: Yeah, so coming up for the 6:30 news, we'll get an update on the plans to build a new art center in the NWT and the latest milestone that plan has reached. And Fort Simpson's Business Development Center is trying to get funds for those impacted by this summer's wildfires. We'll take a look at that too, coming up.
0: Okay, great. I have your current weather conditions as promised, starting in Fort Chip and the Park, where it is clear right now and -1. Fort Smith, mainly clear and 1 degree. Lutzelkay is also at 1. It's 5 in Fort Resolution. Hay River, mainly clear and 2. Freezing fog in Fort Simpson. And it is -2 there. 1 degree in Fort Providence and Samba Cay. In Fort Liard, it's -2. Yellowknife, mostly cloudy and 3 degrees. It is

4 in Gamatey, Wekwiti cloudy and 3. It is 0 in Wrigley, 4 in Tulita. Norman Wells cloudy and 4 degrees. It's also 4 in Delaunay, Fort Good Hope, 2. Good morning to listeners in Colville Lake, minus 3, mostly cloudy and minus 2 in Inuvik. It's 0 in Fort McPherson and Klavik, minus 2 in Tuktoyaktuk, Pawlituk, 0. Sax Harbor, minus 5, Uluhaktuk, minus 2, Koluktuk, light snow and 0. And in Cambridge Bay, mostly cloudy and minus 3.

0: They're faster, heavier, and increasingly everywhere you look. As e-bikes and e-scooters transform Canadian traffic, a CBC Marketplace undercover investigation reveals that many retailers are selling models that don't meet road regulations. Co-host Asha Tomlinson is here to tell us what they found. Hi, Asha.
1: Hi.
0: So why did your team look into this?
1: Well, you know, these devices have exploded in popularity in the last few years. And, you know, you probably see them in your neighborhoods. I know I do. I know my 8-year-old's begging me for an e-scooter because his friends have one. And then there's all these viral videos that are popping up on socials showing these devices, not just on Canadian streets, but highways. And the problem is these devices can be hard to control, especially at high speeds and especially for kids. We sat down with Jaden King from St. John's, Newfoundland, a 14-year-old who was riding his e-scooter one day, hit a speed bump, lost control. He suffered a traumatic brain injury despite wearing a helmet. And this is what he had to say along with his mom, Amy Richards.
2: Well, I got my skull missing all right here. I cracked my skull over here, broke this bone, broke collarbone.
1: Do you remember much about your accident?
2: I can't remember nothing. My whole life. Past month or two.
1: Nothing at all. No.
3: It's one of the worst days of my life for sure. At that time, I didn't know if Jaden was alive or if he was dead. I didn't have a clue. He was full of blood and I could barely recognize Jaden. You know, he was unconscious. He was just after having seizures. Very scary.
1: Very scary indeed. And Jaden spent 3 months in hospital, went through a surgery and grueling rehab, had to relearn how to walk, talk, even eat. That clip really gives you a sense of the memory loss he's living with now. He is recovering. That's the hopeful part here, but he has a long journey ahead.
0: And he's not alone, right? The number of young kids getting seriously hurt riding e-scooters is on the rise.
1: It is. The number of kids under 15, actually, who have ended up in hospital has tripled in the past year. And when it comes to both e-bikes and e-scooters, 10 children died in 2025. We spoke with an ER physician, Dr. April Cam, at McMaster Children's Hospital in Hamilton, and she told us this was the worst summer she's seen by far. She's treating kids with brain bleeds, abdominal injuries, broken bones, to name a few. And her message is really clear. Children under 16 should not be allowed to ride electric devices, especially e-scooters, which is the position recently taken by the Canadian Pediatric Society as well. And Dr. Cam explains it like this, that kids just don't have the developmental ability yet to maneuver and control these rides, even at lower speeds.
0: Okay, so you got a good look at what's out there for kids.
1: Mm-hmm. The age restrictions in Canada are all over the map. And I have to say in the territories, there's no minimum age to ride. But here in Ontario, you have to be 16. We went into 12 stores with hidden cameras in the Greater Toronto Area, and we found many e-scooters marketed to kids with recommended ages from 12 all the way down to 8 years old, despite the road law that's in place here. And very few salespeople even warned us about the age restriction when we were looking at these models. As for the manufacturer, Razor, that sells the scooter designed for kids as young as 8, they tell us that it does meet U.S. safety guidelines for low motorized vehicles, and the scooter is meant to be used off-road, away from traffic.
0: Okay, now let's talk about how fast these things can go.
1: Well, we're talking about speeds that rival any car.

0: are on the road, okay? Half of the stores we visited either showed us or told us that we could bypass the built-in speed limiter with some of the e-bike models.
1: Really?
0: We were told one bike could go up to 80 kilometers an hour.
1: Oh.
0: Think about that one.
1: Oh.
0: An e-scooter, we were told, could go over.

0: for a lot of people, is it illegal what they're doing? The answer right now is no, because of this regulatory gray area, this patchwork of laws. Retailers can sell whatever they want as long as they clearly state what the laws are during the sale. Many of them did that during our hidden camera investigation, especially when talking about speed. When we reached out for comment, though, most of the retailers and the manufacturers in the investigation say customers should always follow local road laws, no matter what's for sale in store.
1: Asher, what's the solution here?
0: Well, you know, experts are saying that various levels of government could be involved, but it really should land on the Fed's table. That federal regulation is needed, and that's why we headed to Ottawa to get some answers from Melanie Vanstone, director of the Road Safety Program, and Transport Minister Stephen McKinnon.
2: Well, of course, safety is a major priority, and I am personally preoccupied by stories that I hear from parents and others who worry about some of the capabilities of these devices.
3: So what about our federal vehicle costs?
2: And we need to absolutely consider what we will do in terms of igniting the safety of those devices, absolutely.
4: The onus is on us to demonstrate, if we're creating a new regulatory obligation, that we have clear evidence that this will reduce injury or death, as a result of that regulation. So we have to ensure that we have a solid evidence base that this is the intervention that will, in fact, make a difference.
0: So until any national legislation is implemented, the risk really falls on the rider. I asked Jaden if he would get on an e-scooter again, and you can imagine his answer was a simple and straightforward no, not a chance.
1: No kidding. I can't believe some of them can go 80 kilometers an hour. That's crazy. Asha, thanks a lot.
0: I know, it's wild.
1: Wow.
0: Thank you.
1: That was Asha Tomlinson. You can see the full investigation tonight at 8 p.m. on CBC TV. That brings us to 20 minutes past 6 o'clock this Friday morning, and it is time for Business Digest.
5: Good morning. As previously advertised, Pacific Link, the newly named Alberta to BC pipeline, has been designated as a project of national interest under the Building Canada Act by Prime Minister Mark Carney, meaning it will be the first major project to have its federal approvals and regulatory reviews accelerated under the new law. The proposed pipe will carry 1 million barrels of bitumen per day for export to Asian markets. The estimated cost is pegged between $35 to $44 billion. Dennis McConaughey, a former energy executive, says you can tell that Prime Minister Carney really wants this. However,
6: the showstopper is whether or not there are bona fide major oil sands producers that actually commit to take volumes on this pipeline. I do not believe Alberta and Ottawa will build it on spec without customers. So that is then the question, do they make those commitments? And that will be their evaluation of those continuing risks. Notwithstanding that Mark Carney, I think, genuinely wants to make this project happen. And that is a sea change in some respects from what one would have expected from a Liberal Prime Minister.
5: If it goes ahead, Alberta is hoping to break ground on the pipeline as early as next September. Turning to tech, Canada joins the growing list of countries whose government websites have been victims of attempted hacks by rogue artificial intelligence agents. The attempts took place in May and June of this year, according to Transluce, a nonprofit research lab dedicated to public oversight of AI. 899 requests hitting Collection Search Service of the Library and the Archives of Canada were recorded. The requests were associated with retrieving divorce data between 1905 and 1911. According to the Canadian Centre for Cybersecurity, no government systems were compromised. Ritesh Kotak, a cybersecurity tech analyst, sees this as a wake-up call.
7: This power is now going to be going into the hands of just about every individual that is able to open, get a license or open up a account. And that's what makes it scary. Look, AI can be used for good. We're seeing it being used for access to education, access to legal services, access to medical professionals, financial professionals. There's a lot of good that can come from it. But we need to figure out how we can leverage the good, get rid of the bad, and legislate out the evil.
5: Last week, Australia said an OpenAI agent breached its health data portal in June, gaining unauthorized access to files. OpenAI has since apologized.

0: In other news, Rogers Communications has completed the acquisition of Maple Leaf Sports and Entertainment, buying the remaining 25% stake in MLSE from Kilmer Sports for just over $4 billion. The deal brings Maple Leafs, Raptors, Toronto FC, Argonauts, and their affiliated teams together with the Toronto Blue Jays and the Scotiabank Arena under a brand new business unit called Rogers Sports. And finally, luxury perfumer Le Labo has landed the perfect souvenir for people with wanderlust in your life. It's launched a city-exclusive collection featuring 19 scents inspired from popular cities around the world, including New York, Tokyo, and Paris. The price tags range from $1,300 to $1,800. Unfortunately, no Canadian cities made the list. For CBC Radio, I'm Megan Reed.
1: Thanks so much for that, Megan. Time for some music history. In 1951, rock vocalist Sting was born in Wallsend, England. Born Gordon Sumner, he got his nickname from a yellow and black sweater he liked to wear. Drummer Stuart Copeland formed The Police in 1977 with Sting and guitarist Henry Potavani. And shortly after that, they recorded this song. Here's Sting and The Police with Walking on the Moon.

0: Coming up after the news, curling, figure skating, and plenty of coverage of Canadian Olympians. That's just some of what you can expect from a new show on Saturday nights. It's called CBC Sports Prime Time, and we'll hear more about the program in about 15 minutes. And we'll also hear from Calgarians reading referendum questions out loud and how they understand them. And on the latest episode of CBC's Cross Country Checkup, spyware or accountability, we'll talk about how employers are turning to technology to monitor their workers. So stay tuned for that and more. Right now it's 6:30 and Tamara Merritt is here with 6:30 Regional News.
1: Thanks, Mark, and good morning. The journey to build a new art center in the NWT has reached a new milestone. People gathered in Yellowknife yesterday to bless the land of the Acacho Hall site. It was formerly a residential school that operated between 1958 to 1994. Bob Overvold is a former Acacho Hall student. He says this blessing is an important step.
2: We've encouraged the arts center people that in doing the building, there has to be parts of it that acknowledges and recognize that this needs to be in a residential school. And they've been serious about doing this.
1: The NWT Art Center Initiative says it has a memorandum of understanding with the territorial government to acquire the land. Toby Kruger is the Art Center's board chair. He has plans to share the history of the territory through this gallery.
3: We are based obviously here in Yellowknife in the capital, but we are the NWT Art Center. And so we're trying to have a regional reach across the whole territory. And obviously there were residential schools across the territory.
1: Kruger says the Art Center still needs to do some environmental studies. He's hoping to host a design competition for the new Art Center within the next year. Fort Simpson's Business Development Center is trying to get funds for those impacted by this summer's wildfires. It says everybody lost money as a result, but some more than others. The CBC's Luke Carroll has that story.
4: It cleaned out everything I had.
5: Howard Hardesty is the owner of ENR Ventures. The wildfire that approached the community destroyed every single piece of his construction equipment, except for one drill. He estimates he lost $125,000 worth of goods. He says he has insurance, but one discrepancy on the application meant he got nothing.
4: And I was in no mood to fight with anybody, so I just let that go and I just started cleaning up myself.
5: Dennis Nellner is the client support officer of the Decho Business Development Center. He's trying to get $1 million from the territorial and federal government to distribute.
6: Our business community needs some support. We need a leg up.
5: The territorial government says it has declined the request by the Decho Development Center and redirected people to existing relief funding options that will be granted on a case-by-case basis. Nellner says with how bad this summer was for business, case-by-case isn't good enough, and they need a dedicated amount to helping everyone impacted by the wildfires. Luke Carroll, CBC News, Fort Simpson.
1: The Dene Nation has passed a resolution calling for immediate increases to federal education funding. The funding is from Jordan's Principle, a legal rule to ensure First Nations children get timely access to services. Members at the Dene National Assembly called for stable multi-year funding. That's after the NWT lost nearly $60 million, much of which paid for education assistance. Tetlikwichan Chief Liz Wright says the treaty promise of education has never been fulfilled.
7: And with the funding cut from Jordan's Principle, it's our students that lost out. People in our communities that lost the jobs.
1: The resolution states that every Dene child has a right to education, including in Dene culture and languages in their own community. It gives the national chief a mandate to pursue more funding from Ottawa. And the Nanisivik site in the high Arctic might soon become a mine once again. The zinc mine and the community around it were shut down just over two decades ago. Now, a Vancouver mining company called Honey Badger Silver is applying for permits to possibly restart extraction in the region. Despite some environmental concerns, former Nanisivik resident Ida Aluroot says it's good news.
8: I think it's great because it brings a lot of employment to Arctic Bay people because it's not that far from Arctic Bay. So it's awesome. It's great to see. It would be great to see if they actually revived the community, well, the place.
1: The company would still need to go through environmental reviews and approvals before they can go ahead with the drilling. And that's the CBC News for 6:30. I'm Tamara Merritt. For news from across the North anytime, check out our website at cbc.ca/north. And I'll be back with your regional news at 7:30. 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
0: Thanks, Tamara. Coming up, Scott Regier will join us with sports. But first, Tamara is going to let us know what's in the forecast.
1: Thanks, Mark. In Fort Chipewyan, Wood Buffalo National Park, and in Fort Smith, expect a mix of sun and clouds, fog patches, and a high of 10. In Little Kay, it's cloudy with a chance of showers and a high of 7. In Fort Resolution, Hay River, and in Enterprise, a mix of sun and clouds at a high of 9. In Fort Providence and Kakiza, a mix of sun and clouds, a high of 9, but with wind chill at minus 4. In Fort Simpson and Jean Marie River, it's sunny, a high of 9, with wind chills at minus 6. In Fort Liard, Nahanni Butte, and in Samba Cay, it's sunny at a high of 14. In Yellowknife, it's cloudy at a high of 9. In Wekwati, Wati, Gamiti, and in Bechico, it's cloudy and expect a high of 6. In Wrigley, it's sunny at a high of 7, but with wind chills reaching minus 5. In Norman, Wells, and Toledo, cloudy with a chance of showers and a high of plus 4. In Fort Good Hope and in Delaney, it's cloudy and a high of plus 3. In Coville Lake, cloudy but with a chance of flurries, a high of plus 1 and wind chills reaching minus 9. In Fort McPherson and Sagatchik, expect snow at a high of plus 1 with wind chills reaching minus 3. In Iqaluit and Inuvik, expect snow, a high of 0 with wind chills at minus 8. In Tuktoyaktuk and in Pawlituk, it's cloudy with a chance of flurries, a high of 0 and wind chills at minus 9. In Sax Harbor, cloudy again with the chance of flurries, a high of minus 2, but with wind chills reaching near minus 12. In Uluhaktuk, a chance of flurries, it's cloudy at a high of minus 1 with wind chill near minus 10. In Kugluktuk, chance of flurries, high of 0 and wind chill near minus 8. And in Cambridge Bay, chance of flurries, cloudy, a high of minus 1, but expect wind chills near minus 10.
0: Thanks a lot, Tamara. And Tamara, this is your last day at the offices here in CBC, CBC North and Yellowknife.
1: It is.
0: Yeah. Where are you headed?
1: I'm headed to Ontario.
0: Okay.
1: Much less exciting than Yellowknife, I think. But
0: are you going to be working in radio there?
1: We'll see. I think I'm still seeing what they'll get me to work on. I'm hoping radio. I love doing radio. So.
0: But you're with CBC there.
1: I'm with CBC there.
0: Okay.
1: Yeah.
0: Well, that's great. What led to the desire to move?
1: Just family, okay. I think. I'm originally from Ontario, so just being close to family. I have two nephews who are basically babies still that I want to be part of their lives. So
0: okay, well, it's been good getting to know you, and best of luck. You'll be back in an hour or
1: yes.
0: You know, half an hour.
1: Oh, yes.
0: You were down here all the time.
1: I'll be back.
0: Okay. All right. Thanks, Tamara. That brings us to 22 minutes before 7 o'clock, and it is time for sports with Scott Regier. Good morning, Scott.
9: Hey, Mark.
0: What stands out for you from a busy night in

0: in hockey?
1: Well, in the NHL, Mark, the fact that Canada's likely best bet for a cup, the Oilers, look like they're going to try to outscore opponents in pursuit of it. After putting 5 by Vancouver in their opening game, Edmonton scored 9 versus the Canucks last night. And yes, Connor McDavid had a hand in most of the goals. It was also a big scoring night for a former Leaf, traded for Kirill Marchenko earlier this week. Matthew Knies played his first game with Columbus last night and promptly scored 2 goals and an assist. Knies makes around $5 million less per season than Marchenko does, so you know Leafs Nation's going to keep a keen eye on their mutual progress. And then there's the news coming out of the PWHL. One of the league's top defenders, Claire Thompson, has announced her retirement. She does it at 28 in the prime of her career. Why? Well, because she wants to be a doctor.
2: Even in high school, I thought that I wanted to go to medical school. So that kind of influenced what I studied. I definitely had some other things maybe that I was considering a little, but as I continue to learn more about medicine and continue to go down the path, I never had kind of anything wavering me away from that.
1: Thompson has returned to medical school at New York University. She does it, Mark, after a truncated but impressive hockey career. Thompson set an Olympic record for points by a defender in Beijing, where she helped Canada win gold. And then she won a Walter Cup playing for the Minnesota Frost. After that, Thompson became the first ever signing by the Vancouver Golden Eyes, for whom she scored a goal and an assist in her very first game. Some people really can do it all.
0: She's doing all right. Yeah, she's doing pretty good. To the slopes now, and some concerning news in alpine skiing.
1: The sports governing body, FIS, Mark, says it was on track to spend all of its cash reserves by the year 2028. It says much of the damage was done under the leadership of former president Johan Ilias. While the billionaire boss of the head ski and sportswear brand was in charge, FIS was losing around $24 million a year. Ilias was replaced by Alexander Ausfeldt in June, who's now taking measures to balance the books. There have been several job cuts, including the closure of FIS's office in Munich. Race prize money subsidies that began during COVID, well, they've all been curbed, says the organization's Secretary General Urs Lehmann.
3: If you add something, that's easy. Taking away is super difficult, and nobody did it over the last 3 years. We are in a serious situation, not a desperate one. There is only one way, add competitions. Can we do this? Yes, because I am a strong believer that our calendar has more space. We have more interested parties than we have spots today.
1: With more races added to the ski calendar, there will obviously be more revenue. Switzerland's Marco Odermatt and American Michaela Schifrin were the only two alpine skiers to earn more than 400,000 euros last season. This season will begin in 2 weeks with a race in Austria.
0: All right, well, let's finish with baseball.
4: Chris Sale stomping around out there on the mound, almost like a bull ready to charge at a matador. Got it! Swinging, strike three! The Braves win! And it's off to Los Angeles!
1: The sound of Atlanta eliminating Philadelphia last night, it means, Mark, we know all of our matchups in the division series, and they all have Canadian content. With their Montreal-born general manager Alex Anthopoulos, Atlanta will now face the Dodgers, who of course have Freddie Freeman. Elsewhere, Tristan Peters and the White Sox take on Cade Smith, Eric Sabrowski, and the Guardians. And it's Nick Pivetta versus Bo Naylor as the Padres take on the Brewers. And finally, Liam Hicks and the Tampa Bay Rays will face the Yankees, who are the only club remaining without a Canadian connection. That seems about right. Division series start tomorrow.
0: Scott, thank you for this and enjoy your weekend.
1: You too.

0: 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Starting this weekend, a new show called CBC Sports Prime Time will take over the slot long held by Hockey Night in Canada.
1: On and off the ice might be different. 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

0: will showcase everything from curling to cricket. Andy Petrillo is hosting CBC Sports Primetime. She joins us now with a sneak peek of what to expect. Good morning, Andy.
1: Hi, good morning.
0: Good morning. So congratulations on the new show. What's it like to be hosting in such a beloved time slot?
1: Well, it's an incredible honor. We all know Hockey Night in Canada is such an iconic part of Canadian sports culture. So, you know, I do have a tremendous amount of respect for the history and tradition that come with this time slot. But at the same time, really excited to bring new voices, new energy, new sports, and hopefully create something that audiences will really connect with.
0: Okay. What can viewers expect from the show?
1: Well, different sport. That's exactly it. I mean, CBC is the Olympic and Paralympic network. So a lot of high performance sport and a lot of athletes that you typically would just see once every few years. And, you know, this show actually has come about because we've listened to our viewers. Every time these big games are being competed, they'll say, I really wish I could watch these year round. Or I wish I could see these athletes year round. And, you know, thanks to CBC and Hockey Night in Canada, we've made Saturday nights appointment viewing. So now hopefully a lot of these, fans of sport and high performance sport, they'll have their palate satisfied by the variety of sport that we'll bring on Saturday nights, from curling to figure skating to speed skating to how we kick things off, you know, with cricket. So there's just going to be a variety. It's not going to be the same every weekend.
0: All right. And Saturday nights is a pretty busy spot for sports. You'll be competing for viewers against, you know, established leagues like the NHL and NBA. How confident are you that people will tune in?
1: Yeah, I mean, I'm always up for a good competition, but I think, you know, the one thing that's really special about this show is that I just feel like it's more of a compliment than a competition to the sports palette of a Saturday night, you know. And I love hockey like a lot of people, but I also know that if it's game 32 and it's an absolute dud, I'm looking for something else to watch. And maybe I still want to watch sport, but there's really nothing that's been available to people. So I think now, you know, they can turn around and go, okay, I'm going to watch figure skating. And we also have to respect the audience that they're not diehard fans of certain leagues. They do like to tune into different sports. So I think if anything, it's not competition. It's more of a compliment that people just have a variety of sport now that they can dip their toes into.
0: Now, with that kind of diversity, you know, what sort of a challenge does that pose for you hosting the show, you know, like having that sort of expertise in all these different sports?
1: Yeah, the brain gets worked. That's for sure. But I mean, I've been doing this for so long with the Olympics that, I mean, I love this. I mean, yeah. To be able to sit and research and just, because storytelling always remains the same. I love sports, but the athletes and their stories, they just transcend through any sport. And I think when you're a sports fan, you really can respect and appreciate that. Having said that, I will reassure the diehard fans out there that I will not be the expert on the show. I will be the host and the traffic cop. And that's what's wonderful about this primetime slot, is it affords us to bring in analysts. So we will have actual analysts and experts of cricket in, of curling, of figure skating. So they will be the ones that will speak to the diehards. I will speak to the casual, and we will have that really nice balance heading into the sports.
0: So Hockey Night in Canada will also be coming back to CBC, but now featuring women's hockey. Can you tell us what audiences can expect when that starts later this fall?
1: Yeah, first game will be December 5th. And I think it's really important to remind people, hockey and Hockey Night in Canada is very much alive on CBC. It's just for decades, I know it's been associated with men's hockey, but now the women are getting the spotlight, and deservedly so. And we're so proud to be doing this, putting 8 games in the primetime slot, because we've been around since the beginning with P-Dub. You know, just a few years ago, we did the inaugural draft. We did the inaugural game. All throughout the years, we've been doing games on CBC. It's now we're going to be able to offer a chunk of those games in a very coveted, you know, high-profile time slot. And they, like I said, they absolutely deserve it, what these women have done in a short period of time. We know the league has grown leaps and bounds this year alone, adding 4 teams. It's bringing the league to 12. So to be able to now brand it with the Hockey Night in Canada logo, be a part of that evolution, is really special.
0: You mentioned that you have some cricket lined up for tomorrow night. Can you tell us just a bit more about that?
1: Yeah, so it's called Canada Super

0: 16. It's out in Vancouver, BC, and it's a professional league, which also speaks to the growth of cricket in this country. And this is its second year, features both men and women's teams. So for the first two weekends, that's what we're going to be bringing, both men's and women's cricket. And as I assured everyone, we will have analysts in studio. So the diehards will feel like they've been served, and also the casual fans can get introduced to a sport that will be at the LA 2028 Olympics. So that's something else to keep in mind. A lot of the sports, if not all the sports we show, are Olympic sports. So cricket is returning, and I say returning because the last time it was at the Olympics was 1900. So I don't think any of us remember that, but it will be back in LA 2028. So a lot of even these athletes you're going to be seeing on the weekend, they're going to be vying for national team spots, right? To be able to represent their country, to be able to represent Canada. So once again, it's a nice way to get introduced to them.
1: Sounds like a great show. Thanks a lot for telling us about it, Andy.
0: All right. Thanks for having me.
1: Andy Petrillo is the host of the new show, CBC Sports Primetime. The first episode will air this Saturday at 7 p.m. Eastern, 5 p.m. our time. Or you can watch it on CBC Gem. I mentioned in that interview that Hockey Night in Canada will return to the CBC this fall, in December actually, to air professional women's hockey league games. Coming up in the next hour, we'll talk to Yellowknifer and former Team Canada hockey player Annie King about what this move means for her. For now, here's Welland Ontario's Daniel Romano and the Outfit with an energetic song. Here's Where's Paradise?

0: Daniel Romano and the outfit bringing us to 8 minutes before 7 o'clock. In less than 3 weeks, Alberta voters will go to the polls to mark their ballots in the provincial referendum. So far, most of the attention has been focused on the separation question, but there are 9 other questions voters are being asked to decide on. They range from whether certain categories of immigrants should be eligible for provincially funded programs like health care, to whether the province should introduce a law requiring proof of citizenship to vote. In short, it's a lot to consider. CBC producer Steph Thomas hit the streets in Calgary to ask people to read and react to some of the questions.
1: Question one, special.

0: municipal ballot. Do you support the government of Alberta taking increased control over immigration for the purposes of decreasing immigration to more sustainable levels, prioritizing economic migration, and giving Albertans first priority on new employment opportunities?
1: So what stands out to you about that question? What do you make of it?
0: It's very long.
1: Do any words stick out to you?
0: Sustainable levels, prioritizing economic migration. Yeah.
1: What does that mean to you, or do you have further questions from this question?
0: What the heck is economic migration? And how do we prioritize things? What is sustainable? How do we define that?
1: Can I get you to read question six for me?
2: Do you support the government of Alberta working with the governments of other willing provinces to amend the Canadian Constitution to have provincial governments and not the federal government select the justice appointed to provincial king's bench? Okay, this question is kind of long-winded. And so what they're trying to say here is that the provinces should elect the justices to the king's bench.
1: What do you think about the question? Should it be changed that people don't get stuck?
2: Yeah, it's a confusing question because it's almost, to me, when I read this, you know, and these questions are long, and when you go into vote and you got to read this, I mean, your attention span can be lost on this question quite easily. I would vote no to this question too, just because of the way it's worded.
3: Assume that all Canadian citizens and permanent residents continue to qualify for public health care and education as they do now. Do you support the government of Alberta charging a reasonable fee or premium to individuals with a non-permanent immigration status living in Alberta and their families used to the health care and education systems? I would say yes.
1: Yeah?
3: I do support that. Okay. I'd say that's straightforward.
1: What about the question and its structure stands out to you?
3: I think it's putting Albertans first. The people that I saw the numbers yesterday in the news, and it was talking about the taxes as an Albertan that we pay as a permanent resident versus the taxes that non-permanent residents pay and the revenue difference. And I think that does make sense because I have to pay more and they're using the same services I am.
1: I want to ask you just in general, what do you make of the referendum that's coming up and all these questions that Albertans are going to be facing on the ballot?
3: It's probably a little bit overkill. I think less is more sometimes. And I think if you had a more kind of finite stats proving why this would prove one thing or the other, that would be beneficial.
1: This one's quick, but tell me what you think about the question.
4: For sure. Do you support the government of Alberta working with the governments of other willing provinces to amend the Canadian Constitution to abolish the unelected federal Senate? And I would say no to that as well. It's such word salad. It's not to the point. A lot of this is really confusing if you don't know what you're reading or you don't quite understand what the question is asking you.
5: That was CBC producer Steph Thomas gathering reaction to some of the Alberta referendum questions. Voters will be given separate ballots for each of the 10 questions. On voting day, election workers will begin counting each one by hand. TD Bank announced this summer that the company would be using software to monitor how much time some of its employees spend on internal chats and internet browsers. Using software to track employee performance is something many companies are doing in Canada and beyond. So Cross Country Checkup asked, how far should a boss go to monitor an employee? Here's what some callers shared with host Ian Hanemansing.
6: I was with my team and our boss said, it's come to my attention that one of you was working on Saturday evening. And our team worked Monday to Friday, 9 to 5, typical government hours maybe. And I thought to myself, I said, well, maybe that individual had family matters to attend to, who knows what. And I said, what's wrong if they're making their time up on a weekend during the evening? Nothing was said beyond that. Why not stick with focusing on deliverables and the rate at which they're produced if there's an expectation, rather than monitoring people and saying someone was on the system on a Saturday night?
7: We went through a really difficult period right after the employer found out that we were unionizing. One of the things they did to hurt us is they installed more video surveillance in areas of the workplace that there wasn't previously any video surveillance, and made sure we know that they could watch us at any time on their phones. As much as they wanted while we were there. It has such a negative impact. One of the other workers was so affected that they began hallucinating. They had some auditory hallucinations that started to happen, and they started to feel watched even when they weren't at work.
8: As a director in my previous role, you know,

0: there was suspicions around people not doing their jobs. So there was a lot of effort placed on monitoring people's activities online. Employers only have the right to monitor employees on company equipment, but simply just monitoring people's activity without a culture of performance and expectations and giving them rewards for achieving in their roles. You got to incentivize people, you know, to do their jobs. But moreover, you have to trust people.
1: 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What do you think? 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We're just a couple seconds away from 7 o'clock. National news starts up then. And after that, a business advocacy group in the Detcho wants the territorial government to step up and help businesses that are struggling from the impacts of this summer's wildfires. Luke Carroll will bring us that story.
2: This is World Report. Good morning, I'm John Northcott. With U.S. midterm elections just weeks away and plunging poll numbers, the president, Donald Trump, and his Republican Party could be facing an uphill battle to keep control of Congress. Two of the main issues for voters are the high cost of everything, including gas and diesel, and the war in Iran. This morning, there are major developments on both those fronts. Kate McKenna is tracking them for us in our Washington Bureau today. So, Kate, what can you tell us?
3: A third aircraft carrier is currently en route towards Iran. That could mean up to 10,000 additional troops are also being deployed as U.S. President Donald Trump continues to ratchet up pressure on Tehran. The new deployment is in addition to the existing two aircraft carriers and more than 50,000 troops already in the region. It comes as the president publicly muses in Time magazine that more strikes on Iran are possible after the midterm elections in about 1 month's time. When pressed, he wouldn't share any additional details about his strategy, but the goal is reportedly to keep military options on the table in case diplomatic efforts fail. Trump said at the outset this conflict would last weeks. It is now entering its eighth month.
2: So, Kate, another issue that Trump is dealing with, the rising price of fuel, in particular diesel. What's he saying about that?
3: Yeah, the cost of diesel in the U.S. has soared to record highs, in large part because of what's happening in the Middle East. That has left the Trump administration scrambling to find a solution before Americans go to the polls for the midterms. One idea floated is either restricting or banning diesel exports to curb prices in the U.S., but that would have big effects elsewhere, cutting off supplies in places like Latin America and Europe. The U.S. is putting pressure on Europe to release some of their diesel reserves, but a spokesperson for the European Commission said the EU fully rejects the threat to ban diesel exports if Europe doesn't release more of its fuel stocks, saying a ban would undermine trust in the U.S. as a reliable partner. Meanwhile, in the past, Canada has been exempt from U.S. energy export bans because the two countries are so integrated. But earlier this week, Canada's energy minister said they are running scenarios and making plans in case there's a disruption to the diesel supply.
2: CBC's Kate McKenna joining us from our Washington Bureau. Thanks, Kate.
3: You're welcome.
2: New footage is emerging of the chaos that unfolded aboard a Fly Dubai flight earlier this week. The commercial plane was traveling from Dubai to Israel when one of the pilots was attacked and stabbed mid-flight. His co-pilot is the alleged attacker. As the CBC's Tom Perry reports, investigators still working to determine how and why this happened.
4: Go out! Take him out!
5: New video from the dramatic Fly Dubai flight shows more moments of terror as passengers seize control of the aircraft after one of its pilots attacked and stabbed the other, sending the plane plunging into a steep dive.
6: He hit me like...
7: No.
5: In the video released by Israel's Channel 12 News, the plane's captain, Smit Machar, is seen bruised and bloodied, telling passengers he can't close his injured hand. Another pair of pilots traveling aboard were able to gain control of the plane and land it safely in Saudi Arabia.
8: Smit, namaste.
9: Namaste, sir.
5: Machar, an Indian national, is in stable condition in hospital in Abu Dhabi, where he spoke by phone with India's Prime Minister.

0: Mr. Narendra Modi and told him how, despite his injuries, he was able to open the cockpit door and allow passengers to rush in and seize his attacker, Modi thanking him for his courage and quick decision-making. Investigations are underway into how this incident happened and what drove the alleged attacker, with many questions still unanswered. Tom Perry, CBC News, Jerusalem.
1: In India. Opposition parties and activist groups are protesting across the country. They're demanding the resignation of the head of the country's elections commission. Protesters are accusing the commission of manipulating voter rolls to favor Prime Minister Narendra Modi's party. Over 130 million names have already been struck off the list. A national newspaper reported that two officials had formally raised concerns multiple times over the past 10 months. More than 4,000 people have now died because of the Ebola outbreak in the Democratic Republic of Congo. The local health ministry says there are more than 8,300 confirmed cases of the disease, and it is still spreading rapidly. This is the fastest growing Ebola outbreak on record, and the World Health Organization says it is stretching the already limited resources. Health authorities in the Central African nation say growing mistrust of health workers is also hampering efforts to contain the outbreak. Fuel prices could play a big role in November's U.S. midterm elections. Donald Trump facing low polling numbers and the prospect of losing Congress. But a new ad push by the White House is causing a bit of a stir in the lead up to that vote. Mike Crawley explains why.
2: That's the soundtrack to a TV ad featuring rapid-fire images of U.S. President Donald Trump, paid for by U.S. taxpayers. Another government-funded ad that aired during football games this weekend is almost identical to a Trump campaign ad from 2024.
3: With you at my side, we will demolish the deep state. We will expel the warmongers from our government.
2: The words paid for by the U.S. government are superimposed on the ad. White House officials call these public service announcements, reminding Americans to love their country.
4: These ads were anything but public service announcement. They were pure propaganda.
2: The top Democrat in the Senate, Chuck Schumer.
4: Trump is getting you, American taxpayer, to use your dollars to pay for his political ads.
2: Scott Tallon is a communications professor at American University in Washington. He doubts the ads will do much to boost Trump's now record-low approval rating.
5: People pretty much have their opinions formed, so I can't imagine much movement.
2: U.S. laws prohibit elected officials from using taxpayer funds for their election campaigns. The White House says there's nothing illegal going on because Trump isn't on the ballot for the midterms in early November. Those elections will determine which party controls Congress for the remainder of Trump's term. Mike Crawley, CBC News, Washington.
1: Disgraced fashion mogul Peter Nygaard may face more jail time. He will be sentenced today in Montreal in his most recent sexual assault case. The 83-year-old was found guilty in July. The charges date back to 1997 and involved an 18-year-old aspiring model. Nygaard is already serving an 11-year sentence for sexually assaulting four women. He's also facing extradition to the U.S. on racketeering and sex trafficking charges. The Manchester City Soccer Club says it is launching a comprehensive appeal after it was found guilty of breaking financial rules. The club is accused of more than 100 Premier League violations. The CBC's Julia Chapman has the latest.
6: The alleged violations took place over a nine-year period, one of the most successful in Manchester City's history. Between 2009 and 2018, the club won three Premier League titles. An independent panel found widespread financial misconduct by the club's owners, an Emirati investment company. It says they supplemented Man City's declared income by more than $1.6 billion, using sham contracts and sponsorship deals. City's CEO, Ferran Soriano, denies the accusations.
7: Irrefutable evidence has been provided to the Premier League Commission that shows that it could not happen and that it did not happen.
6: Man City is expected to argue sponsorship money came from the Abu Dhabi government and not the club's owners, which would be within the rules. If its appeal fails, the Premier League could deduct points, relegate the club, or even expel it. A large fine is also thought to be likely. Mark Palios is the former chief executive of the English Football Association. He argues any

0: punishment shouldn't be applied retroactively.
1: People are looking about taking away titles and this and that and the other. I think anybody who's played the game almost says, well, that's gone. You can't give me a title retrospectively 5 years later.
0: But other clubs may take legal action against Man City, arguing they were denied victory because of its actions. If the verdict is upheld, the ramifications will be felt across the soccer world. Julia Chapman, CBC News, London.
2: Six in the wall. It is over. Brilliant! What a strike from one of the world's top strikers, and Christine Sinclair.
3: Christine Sinclair will be promoted to the highest order, the Companion of the Order of Canada today. Sinclair, one of the nation's most accomplished athletes, she won Olympic gold in 2020 and bronze in 2012 and 2016. She's also the highest scoring soccer player in the world, male or female. Sinclair will be celebrated with dozens of others at a ceremony at Rideau Hall, including actor and advocate for raising awareness about Parkinson's disease, Michael J. Fox. And that is the latest national and international news from World Report. I'm John Northcott. This is CBC News.

Friday morning, and welcome back to The Trailbreaker. I'm Mark Winkler, filling in this morning for Shannon Scott. Just taking a quick look at the weather conditions. It looks like a bit of a wet day out there in some places. Calm, though, and temperatures hovering around zero. We'll have your full current conditions coming up shortly. Plus, we'll hear how this summer's wildfires in the Detcho continue to impact businesses there. And the owners of Bullock's Bistro entered the Dragon's Den last night looking for investors. They'll be here to tell us more. Plus, we'll hear about the plans to bring Yellowknife's movie theater back to life. All that and more coming up in this hour of The Trailbreaker.

0: That brings us to 11 minutes past 7 o'clock this Friday morning, and Tamara Merritt is here in the studio with some news headlines. Morning, Tamara.
1: Good morning, Mark.
0: Hey. So, what's in the news?
1: Yeah, so coming up at 7:30, the NWT's last operating diamond mine has been handed over to a new company. And a new transitional housing facility in Inuvik could open up to clients by the end of this month. We'll have more on that coming up.
0: Okay, thank you very much. Now, one other story that I didn't tell you about that we're going to be checking in on. Oh, my computer's all frozen. Here we go. Annie King is going to be here. She is a former Team Canada hockey player. And she's going to be telling us what she thinks about Hockey Night in Canada's new life. Instead of showing NHL hockey, showing professional women's hockey Saturday nights across Canada. So that's coming up also. Now we're going to move on to another story here. The wildfires that hit the Decho impacted nearly every single business in the region there. That's according to the Decho Business Development Center. It's lobbying the federal and territorial government for support. The CBC's Luke Carroll was in Fort Simpson last week, and he joins me with more on this story. Hey, Luke.
2: Hey, good morning, Mark.
0: So what is the Decho Business Development Center pushing for?
2: Yeah, they want a similar business relief program to what was offered to businesses in Yellowknife, Hay River, and Fort Smith in 2023. So that was offered by the NWT Department of Industry, Tourism, and Investment and the Canadian Northern Economic Development Agency, or CANNOR. So this gave businesses up to like $5,000 for the loss of operating expenses during the evacuation. Sean Welly is the manager of the Decho Business Development Center. He says they want something similar, but they also wanted to cover more than just operating expenses.
3: Imagine a sole proprietor.

0: rider who builds decks in the summertime, fences and decks. Maybe you don't have a lot of operating costs. You operate with your pickup truck, but you lose your summer's revenue when you have to evacuate your community. And that's the money that you use to live on for the rest of the year. If all the program covered was expenses, well, you may get very little.
1: So that's the vision for the program they want, but they're hitting roadblocks on getting this established, Mark.
2: Okay, why are they hitting those roadblocks?
1: Yeah, so Welly and his colleague, Dennis Nellner, issued a proposal to ITI, who rejected it. A spokesperson for ITI says they already offer relief for businesses impacted by wildfires, and this comes through something called the SEED program. And impacted businesses can reach out to the department directly to see if they qualify. And decisions are made on a case-by-case basis. But Nellner says that's not good enough. First of all, it's a program for any business needs, not just wildfire relief. So he worries impacted businesses will be competing against these other interests. And he says it's not even clear people can qualify. There's nothing related to disaster relief as a funding category on the program's website. And Nellner says the business community in the Detcho needs help quickly and widely.
3: Our economy itself is not very in very good shape. Right. And when we are announcing big things like Mackenzie Valley Highway, bridges, and, you know, now we're talking about Honey Badger, the new mining player at Norzinc, formerly Norzinc. Our business community needs some support. We need a leg up.
1: So Nellner says even though the territory rejected the proposal, they're still going to Canmore. I reached out to Canmore and they actually just got back to me about 30 minutes ago. They say Canmore doesn't have any program specific to businesses impacted by wildfire evacuations, but they can prioritize businesses looking to do a thing called expand market share coming out of a wildfire evacuation. But that's got to be that's project based and not recovery focused. But they say they did offer funding in 2023, providing $1 million in emergency relief funds to the Northwest Territories, Mark.
2: Okay, you're reading that right off your phone, so that's, that's fresh.
1: Very fresh.
2: Can we back up a little bit here? How have businesses been impacted? Like, what did you hear when you were in Fort Simpson?
1: Yeah, so from what I've heard, there's a wide variety of ways that businesses have been impacted. Well, he says there's been less tourists, partially from the evacuation, maybe partially from the smoky weather. So there might be some money lost from less customers. But there's also some that were even more directly impacted by the fire. And one of those is E&R Ventures, a construction company that is run by Howard Hardesty. The fire hit his lot and destroyed basically everything.
0: It hit good. It cleaned out everything I had. I think the only thing that was spared was my tote water tank. Other than that, everything was burnt right to the ground.
1: So Hardesty kept his equipment in a sea can. The fire burned around it and caused something to explode inside it, destroying everything. He opened the sea can for us. It was completely charred and you could smell the chemicals from the explosion. And now he's out. He estimates about $125,000, Mark.
2: So what's he going to do?
1: He says he used his savings to buy equipment so he could get his business going again.
0: I basically went into my overhead, all my savings, our holiday money, and just to get back on track to get a new trailer, to get the gear I need to do transportation, insurance again, and, you know, straps, chains, all the stuff you need for transportation, and basically get another sea can to kind of set up a shop just to get me going again. So the fire really impacted me. It cleaned me out. I came home with one drill, so I had to start all over.
1: So Hardesty says he's getting by now, and I asked him about the program that Nellner and Welly are proposing, and he says that's something that would be really helpful to him and to other business owners. Now, I asked Hardesty if he has been in touch with ITI about the program they have, and he says he hasn't. He didn't even know that was an option, which is, you know, another critique Nellner had of this program that I mentioned earlier, that it's poorly advertised and kind of unclear. Nellner says when people come out of an emergency event like this, targeted programs, you know, like the one that was offered to Yellowknife, Hay River, and Fort Smith in 2023 are what's needed for the Detcho.
2: Right. Okay. Well, thanks for bringing this to our attention, Luke.
1: Thanks for having me, Mark.
2: That was the CBC's Luke Carroll. And I'm going to get to your forecast, but your

our current weather conditions here. Starting in Fort Chip in the park, it is clear and -2, partly cloudy and 1 in Fort Smith, 2 degrees in Lutzelkay. In Fort Resolution, it's 5, mainly clear and 1 in Hay River. In Fort Simpson, freezing fog and -2. It is -1 in Fort Providence, 2 degrees in Sambucay. In Fort Liard, it's -1, Yellowknife, light rain, and 3 degrees at the moment. It's 4 in Gamatee, Wequity, cloudy, and 3. It's -1 in Wrigley, 4 degrees in Tulita.

0: It's a dirty projector is bringing us to 22 minutes past 7 o'clock. A familiar Yellowknife business entered the Dragon's Den last night.
1: We've brought to you today the Great Slave Whitefish from Great Slave Lake.
2: Oh, wow.
1: And it is cooked to Bullock's perfection with our teriyaki sauce. In the shot glasses, we have our salad dressing, which is a vinaigrette.
3: That's not good. It
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1: Yep. It is.
0: That was Bullock's Bistro owner Joanne Martin and Mark Elson pitching their signature cooking sauce and salad dressing on Dragon's Den. It's a reality television series where aspiring entrepreneurs pitch their business ideas and products to a panel of wealthy investors. Their episode premiered last night on CBC. Joanne Martin and co-owner Mark Elson join me in studio now to tell us all about the experience. Good morning, Joanne.
1: Morning.
0: Good morning, Mark.
10: Good morning.
0: So thanks a lot for coming down. Take me back to that moment. I'm not sure if you heard that clip or not, but they were basically tasting the food that you'd prepared for them, Mark. But take me back to that moment in the tape. What was going through your mind as you were pitching to the dragons?
11: I think that was the easiest part of the whole entire experience. Okay. Because they were, you know, quite enamored of the fish and the whole setup we had there for them. And of course, the CBC had recreated the bar. So it made everything more homely for us and more familiar. So that part was pretty, I'm not going to say easy, but more familiar and more comfortable. It was the other part that, you know, got a little bit more stickly, which is what we were there for, to pitch the whole sauce business. But it was really well received, you know, by the dragons. And they were pretty excited to have a little bit of our northern fare.
0: They recreated the bar?
11: They did.
0: Oh,
11: they did.
0: Geez.
11: Yeah.
0: What part of it?
11: They built a bar, and then they had everybody in the studio in CBC Toronto sign it. They left it there for, I think it was like 4 days.
0: Okay.
11: And so everybody got to sign it, and they encouraged

0: encouraged, you know, anybody passing by just to put a signature on it. So okay. It went well.
1: So Mark, I know you weren't on camera, but you were there doing the cooking and a big part of behind the scenes. What was the experience like for you?
2: The experience was, how would I explain it? Mind-boggling at first, being in the studio and all that stuff. But you can, being there, you understand why it takes so long to make a movie.
1: Okay. And some retakes maybe or something. So Joanne, you know, those who watched the episode know how it turned out, but what was the feedback you got from the dragons in the end?
0: I mean, we got some I guess wise words. I'm a very big fan of the dragons and I've watched the show for many, many years. So I was kind of, you know, wanting to know what they thought of it. I mean, they recognize that the bistro itself is a successful business, but the sauce business is very difficult. And I mean, their words of wisdom was, you know, just sell it locally, sell it at your bistro and, you know, and do it that way because it's a tough industry. And that's great. I understand the reasoning behind it. But that was never our intent. The business was originally set up to be something that we could grow to a Canada-wide, maybe even if we were lucky enough to get it international. So that's the journey we're on. And until, you know, things don't pan out somewhere down the road, we're going to continue on our journey.
1: What was it like when you found out they weren't going to invest?
0: It's disappointing, obviously. You know, I think we kind of went in thinking that it was a crapshoot. Because I mean, I'm a business owner, so I know what investors need and stuff like that. And I knew that business, that part of our business was, you know, in its early stages. And we were, you know, very reliant on the bistro to help us move through the process. So it was tough to hear. But we, I think we knew going in that it was going to be a tough sell.
1: Yeah. Well, I could tell from, you know, after they gave their feedback to you guys that, you know, you're still quite committed to your business plan. But, you know, Mark, I guess for both of you, Mark and Joanne, does this experience change your plans at all?
2: No, it just makes us want to work harder to move forward.
0: Yeah, I agree. Like, it gives us a bit of perspective because we, I mean, it just basically puts it out there that, yeah, it is a big challenge, which we know anyways. But it also gives you that little bit of extra energy you need to say, okay, you know what, I have a purpose now. I need to prove somebody wrong. but it also reinforces that we do have a great product. And our product is getting more known as time goes on. And this exposure that we've got with the Dragon's Den is only going to make it even, you know, more well known and hopefully help us move it right across the country, which is, we just moved into Alberta now, so we're getting there.
1: Tell me a bit about that. You just moved into Alberta?
0: Yeah, we started selling our product in the Sobeys Safeway IGA stores over the winter. And so Chris, our manager who was on the show with me, he has moved to Alberta now to do that part of the business because we've got a lot of opportunity in Alberta right now. So he's going to take it from there. And immersed in that food industry in Alberta for the first get-go and then move slowly east and a little bit west in the near future.
1: Okay, big plans.
0: Yeah.
1: One of the dragons, I think, called, said that there was a graveyard of sauces out there.
0: They're not wrong.
1: what went through your mind when she said that?
0: You know what? I don't disagree. I mean, we do a lot of research. So obviously we do taste testings and we look at grocery shelves everywhere we go. But we also know that, you know what? Bullock sauce has been holding its own. We've got the restaurant as a backup. And it's been holding its own for, you know, 30 odd years since Sam and Renata first developed the product. And in the north, you know, we've had such great support. I think it'll be around here for a long time. So regardless of where else we go, we'll definitely be in this part of the world for a long time.
1: Great. Okay. Well, thank you guys for coming in to tell us about it. And it was great to see you on TV.
0: Thanks for coming in, Mark.
2: Thanks.
1: Okay. That was Bullock's owners, Joanne Martin and Mark Ellison. That brings us to

0: It's 7:30, and here with the regional news is Tamara Merritt.
1: Thanks, Mark, and good morning. The NWT's last operating diamond mine is now fully in the hands of De Beers Canada. Mountain Province Diamonds has handed over full control of the Gahcho Kué mine. CBC's Niles Nemeth spoke to an expert about what this might mean.
2: Paul Zimnisky is an independent diamond industry analyst. He says the transfer of ownership of Gahcho Kué to De Beers was inevitable, given the financial pressures on the mine. Mountain Province voluntarily delisted its stocks from the TSX in the summer, and it delayed an expansion to the mine earlier this year. The new ownership could mean more stable operations amid a global diamond slump, but Zimnisky says the mine isn't entirely out of the woods.
3: De Beers' parent has a much bigger balance sheet. It could weather the storm better. But, you know, there's a point where the owner doesn't feel that it's worth keeping the mine open because it's losing too much money, then it's going to ultimately be their decision to do that.
2: Mountain Province says the agreement will release the company of its debts, but also keep an option open to take an ownership stake in the future. The mine is currently set to close by 2028. Niles Nemeth, CBC News, Yellowknife.
1: A new transitional housing facility in Inuvik could open up to clients by the end of this month. The community has a new 8-bed facility for men to stay after addictions treatment. It's part of the Transitional Housing and Recovery Program run by the Nuuvialuit Regional Corporation. The program also offers on-the-land activities. For the first time in years, the Dene Nation is reporting a surplus, but it's still grappling with a years-old deficit of more than $1 million. The CBC's Devin Tredinnick reports.
4: The First Nation reached a $92,000 surplus last fiscal year, but Dene National Chief George McKenzie acknowledges there's still money to pay back. But he has a plan: pay off a chunk of the deficit every year, and eventually, he says, they'll approach the federal government to forgive the rest.
5: So you don't go to an organization, ask forgiven when you didn't put a dime to it. We're going to put some dime in it before we ask.
4: How much the First Nation intends to pay off still isn't clear. Other chiefs had different concerns about the nation's finances. One sore spot: travel. It cost the Dene Nation $3 million last fiscal year. That's nearly half of the organization's total revenue, according to the accounting firm MNP. Ernest Spetsina is the chief of DETA.
6: Why is there so much travel with the Dene Nation? Like over $3 million of traveling. That's quite a bit. So that's a concern for me too.
4: Dene Nation leaders say most travel money is spent on committees and assemblies. This while travel costs have been rising on a yearly basis. Devin Tredinnick, CBC News, Kaitlu-Dichie First Nation.
1: And the federal government has announced that the Pacific Link pipeline is a project of national interest. Jamie Malbouf has more.
7: Yesterday, Prime Minister Mark Carney announced the Pacific Link pipeline is the first project of national interest. That means the project will be fast-tracked. The pipeline would bring 1 million barrels of oil a day from Alberta to BC. Sandy Bowman is the mayor of the regional municipality of Wood Buffalo.
8: With the province and the federal government working together, it's going to be big things for Alberta, Fort McMurray, and the entire country.
7: 45% of the project will be owned by the federal government's Trans Mountain Corporation, 45% will be the government of Alberta, and 10% will be Pembina Pipeline Corporation. Indigenous groups will be offered a minimum 10% stake in the project. Fort McKay Chief Raymond Powder says his nation and others are interested in that piece.
9: They want to be a part of the equity. They want 10%.
7: The conditions document setting out the requirements for the project is expected to be done in September 2027. Jamie Malbouf, CBC News, Fort McMurray.
1: And that's the CBC News for 7:30. I'm Tamara Merritt. For news from across the North at any time, check out our website at cbc.ca/north. For the latest national and international news, stay tuned for World Report at the top of the hour. And I'll be back with your regional news at 8:30. 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
0: Thanks, Tamara. Coming up, the movies are coming.

0: Back to Yellowknife. A new group is taking over Yellowknife's former Capitol Theater with a new vision for the future. We'll have more on that story coming up. But first, Tamara has the forecast.
1: Thanks, Mark. In Fort Chippewyan, Wood Buffalo National Park, and in Fort Smith, a mix of sun and clouds, fog patches at a high of 10. In Litzel Cay, it's cloudy with a chance of showers and a high of 7. In Fort Resolution, Hay River, and in Enterprise, a mix of sun and clouds and a high of 9. In Fort Providence and Kakiza, mix of sun and clouds, a high of 9, but with wind chills reaching minus 4. In Fort Simpson and Jean Marie River, it's sunny. Expect a high of 9 with wind chills at minus 6. In Fort Liard, Nahanni Butte, and Samba Cay, sunny at a high of 14. In Yellowknife, it's cloudy at a high of 9. In Wekwati, Wati, Gamati, and in Vetchiko, cloudy at a high of 6. In Wrigley, it's sunny at a high of 7 and wind chill near minus 5. In Norman Wells and in Toledo, cloudy with a chance of showers and expect a high of plus 4. In Fort Good Hope and Delaunay, it's cloudy with rain mixed with snow and a high of plus 3. In Colville Lake, it's cloudy with a chance of flurries, expect a high of plus 1 and wind chills at minus 9. In Fort McPherson and Sigachik, expect snow at a high of plus 1 and wind chills reaching minus 3. In Iqaluit and Inuvik, snow again at a high of 0 with wind chills near minus 8. In Tuktoyaktuk and Pawlituk, a chance of flurries, it's cloudy, a high of 0 and wind chills of minus 9. In Sax Harbor, cloudy, a high of minus 2 with wind chills reaching near minus 12. In Uluhaktuk, a chance of flurries, expect a high of minus 1 and wind chills near minus 10. In Kugluktuk, it's cloudy, a chance of flurries, a high of 0, but with wind chills at minus 8. And then in Cambridge Bay, cloudy, chance of flurries, a high of minus 1, but with wind chills near minus 10.

0: That's Life Ain't Fair and the World Is Mean by Sturgill Simpson. Bringing us to 22 minutes before 8 o'clock. It's Friday morning. For the past 74 years, Canadians have tuned into Hockey Night in Canada on CBC. And this Saturday would have marked the first show of the season, but for the first time, it won't air on the public broadcaster. CBC and Rogers Sportsnet, the national rights holder of Hockey Night in Canada, weren't able to reach a new sub-licensing deal that would have allowed CBC to air the program. We asked some people in Yellowknife what they make of the change.
1: It was so fun to sit with the family and have popcorn and pop and, you know, just get together.

0: And I had a grandpa come from Saskatchewan, Melville, Saskatchewan. And so again, you watched hockey together, and then we were taking him back to the train, and we're walking through the train station, and I said, "You're Bobby Hull." And he said, "Yes, I am." So my grandpa and I got to talk to him for a little bit. So again, as I said, 5:30, get ready, supper had to be done. Back into the living room, everybody take their places and cheer for Toronto. Now the Oilers.
1: It brings back a lot of memories, and a lot of it is like, I remember they're talking about coast to coast, and you know, and they had like a smaller fan base, but it was a part of our culture. I mean, even growing up, I could still hear the certain theme of the start, you know, and how excited we were as kids to have that. And I think just as Canadians, these things like Hockey Night in Canada are really cultural.
2: Those were some people in Yellowknife reflecting on the fact that Hockey Night in Canada will not air on CBC this Saturday for the first time in 74 years. Since we spoke with those folks, the CBC has made an announcement. Hockey Night in Canada is returning by airing 8 professional Women's Hockey League games on Saturday nights starting in December. That's welcome news for my next guest. Yellowknifer Annie King played defense on Team Canada's under-18 team in 2019 and 2020, and she recently moved back to Yellowknife and is coaching here. Good morning, Annie.
3: Good morning. Thanks for having me.
2: Yeah, well, thank you so much for making the time for us. So what do you think of the news that Hockey Night in Canada is going to be broadcasting the PWHL?
3: Yeah, I think it's amazing, obviously. I think, like those people said before, I mean, it's such a natural thing to tune in and watch hockey on Saturday nights. But I think with the growth in the women's game, it's such a cool thing that young females today can kind of tune in now and see something that is maybe in their prospective future. So I think it's amazing.
2: Yeah. Did you ever think you'd see this moment?
3: I mean, like growing up here, I was one of like very few girls playing hockey. And just since coming back, the growth is like, it's mind-blowing. There are so many young girls who are playing and participating, and it's such a good thing to see. And so growing up, like I really relied on like the Olympics every 4 years, right? But just knowing that they have that consistent thing every other Saturday night or whatever the schedule might be is so, so cool.
2: Where do you think that momentum is coming from?
3: Oh, gosh. I think just like creating that inclusive environment and having people know that like females deserve to be in the game and they're good in the game and they're making headway is, yeah, I mean, it's taking off, and yeah, it's so cool.
2: So this change to Saturday nights, what do you hope it does for women's hockey?
3: I mean, just creating like a platform that people can tune into and watch and just gain a respect for the women in the game. I think people tune in now and they see that like there is the skill, there is the speed. So yeah, I think just having that consistent thing to tune into to see and watch and gain that respect for the women playing.
2: Obviously, like more and more people are watching women's hockey and appreciating the sport. But what would you tell somebody who, you know, is used to watching the NHL on Saturday nights? You know, how to approach this?
3: I think just, you know, like obviously like the games differ a little bit, but I think in general perspective, they're very, very similar. I think like just watching and seeing each player for their skill and what they're kind of doing on the ice and what they can contribute. And obviously there's a little bit of difference between the styles and everything, but I think that they each have their benefits. And yeah, I mean, just like going in with an open mind and respecting the women playing for what they can offer the game.
2: Yeah. And what do you think, you know, the young women you coach, what do you think they'll gain from this?
3: I think just seeing them and their possible future and watching how the game plays and the skill and what those players are maybe looking for when they're going. And I know like when I was a kid and doing video and stuff, like I was always comparing myself to male players. And like, I mean, obviously I'm not a male, so it's a little tricky. But I think like the girls that I'm coaching now can actually look at those players and they can relate their game to them and they can compare themselves to female players and shoot to be better in that regard.
2: What do you think it would have meant for you to be able to watch something like this growing up?
3: Oh, it would have been huge. I think it would have been so cool. I'm really glad that I can now look at it and know that the young girls today have that. It would have been amazing if I did, but I'm just glad that the game's grown in a direction that they have it now. So
2: you grew up in Yellowknife, went

0: on to play elite level hockey, and now you're here coaching young women. Can you tell me a bit more about that journey?
1: Yeah, obviously I grew up with all my minor hockey here and eventually left to go to school down south to kind of push myself a little bit further, like many people do up here. But I just feel like I owe so much to the community up here in particular, and obviously YK Minor Hockey and everything. I think that they provided endless opportunities for me to become not only the player I am, but the person I am. And so I feel like I just want to give back and kind of create something for the young athletes today that I had when I was growing up.
0: What's it been like for you to take your skills and be able to pass them on?
1: It's amazing. I don't really know if there's words to describe it. I think, just kind of being that person for players that they know they can come to and kind of chat with some skills with and kind of figure that out is really, really awesome. It's been a lot of fun so far. I'm really excited for the year.
0: So the first game is going to be broadcast December the 5th.
1: Yeah.
0: Yeah. Are you looking forward to anything in particular about that game that night?
1: I mean, obviously defending champs, it'll be pretty cool to see them play. But yeah, just having like that first big night on Hockey Night in Canada will be huge. I think you can tune in. It's accessible to everybody, which is amazing.
0: Do you have plans for the night yet?
1: Oh, I'm sure I'll be watching with a couple other people. So yeah, I'm excited. It'll be good.
0: Right on. Okay. Well, thanks so much for coming in, Annie.
1: Yes, thanks for having me.
0: Annie King, a hockey player from Yellowknife and a former member of Team Canada, she joined me in our studio. That brings us to 14 minutes before 8 o'clock. Coming up, we are going to hear about plans to get Yellowknife's movie theater back up and running by 2027. Here's a song from a soundtrack from the movie Sinners. This is Pick Poor, Robin Clean.

My name's Remick. This here's Joe and Bert. We believe in equality and music. We just came here to play, spend some money, have a good time, and we just for one night just

0: That was Pick Poor Robin Clean from the Sinners soundtrack, bringing us to, how many minutes? 12 minutes until 8 o'clock. 6 months after the Capitol Theater in Yellowknife closed its doors, a new group is bringing it back to life. The organization is called The Real North. The team behind it just announced plans to take over and reopen the theater in early 2027. Ainsley Dempsey is one of the people making it happen, and she joins me now in studio. Good morning, Ainsley.
1: Good morning.
0: Thanks a lot for coming in.
1: Yeah, thank you for having me.
0: Yeah. So why do you want to do this?
1: Why indeed? We kept driving by it. We kept looking at the old space, and there were a lot of ideas percolating, and it just became clear that the Venn diagram of people who have the ability to do it and the people who have the energy to do it was pretty small in this town, so it became clear that it was going to be us to do it.
0: Well, okay. Well, tell me, like, why did you want to take that? Like, why was it going to be you to do that?
1: So the team behind it, it's my husband Colin and I, and Trevor Weaver, who Colin and Trevor own Event Rentals Yellowknife together, and Everett Weaver, who is Trevor's son, who's very crucial with the team as well. I run the

0: day-to-day bookings for event rentals, and Trevor and Everett do a lot of the crew management and things like that. So we have a good complement. We have a really good working relationship already, and we understand how to have fun in this town, how to bring the community together. And we also really get aesthetic and stuff like that. So bringing in a new theater with the old Hollywood style, the Art Deco sort of vibe, we really have a strong vision for what we want that to be. And we think we can get people excited about it.
1: It sounds beautiful. Tell me more about this, your vision for what it will look like.
0: So the bones itself are going to be the same. You're going to walk in, you're going to see the walls that you're familiar with, but new floor, new seats, which everyone has been talking about, new paint on the wall. We're going to bring in elevated concessions. We're going to bring in kind of a lounge area where people can get together after work or before the movies. We're going to have a party room. We're really going to make it a gathering place, more of an entertainment center as much as a theater.
1: Okay. Oh, cool. Will it serve as anything other than, I mean, you mentioned a couple things there, but like, what else will it do other than like show movies and, you know, help people socialize before and after?
0: We'll definitely be doing more sort of event stuff. So we're picturing the movie marathons. If there's a big picture, unfortunately, we missed Odyssey and Spider-Man coming out, but we picture making it an immersive experience. So if you're going to watch a Harry Potter movie, you need to have a butterbeer. That's just something that has to happen. We're going to encourage, obviously, the film festivals to keep coming through. We'll have packages for families if they want to make it a bit of a family night. And also, we're going to have that party room. So we're going to have packages where you can get some arcade tokens, you can watch the movie, you have the drink and food packages. So again, making it a place that people can come and have their big events, have their occasions at the theater, not just sit in a dark room and watch a movie.
1: Since you announced this, how many hours has it been now? Like,
0: not many. 48 or 48 less hours than, I think. Yeah.
1: How many people have come up to you and been like, oh, thank God, somebody is planning to open up the movie theater
0: a
1: again?
0: A ton. Yeah. We've heard from a ton of people, which is great, because sometimes when you're doing this in a vacuum, you wonder, all right, is anybody going to be interested or excited? And so it's been nice that we're hearing from people that they're excited it's going forward and that they're excited it's us, the people that have worked with us before.
1: So the theater closed its doors because its manager said the business wasn't sustainable. People, you know, he said, stopped coming or really cut down going to the movies, you know, streaming and all these other competitions. What makes you think you'll be able to make it work?
0: Definitely streamers have impacted the theater industry, but again, you need to make it an occasion. It's not good enough to make some popcorn and throw the movie on the screen. You need to give people a why. So you need to make it exciting. We're going to have, again, the brand new seats. We're going to have the elevated concessions. We're going to have interactive things that people can do when they're waiting for the movie. So we need to compete with people's couches. And at minus 40, that's a big competition. And we're going to do that. We're very confident that we're going to be able to make this an experiential thing where you walk in and there's a wow from the moment you walk in the door right until you leave.
1: Okay. You mentioned early 2027 in your media release. Tell us more about your hopes for opening.
0: There's a lot of work that needs to be done. Obviously, anybody who's been in the theater recently. So new seats, we're going to be pulling out all of the flooring, redoing that, covering up the 40-year-old wallpaper, all that sort of stuff. So that takes time. The biggest piece of time that we need is to get the seats up here, which takes between 90 and 120 days. So it won't be open before then, unfortunately, for sure. We would like people to be able to sit down at the movie theater, but we're going to be working as quickly as we can to make it happen.
1: And do you have any hopes, dreams for like, you know, centering it around a particular movie release that's coming up or anything?
0: We have to look at, once we start really getting into the teardown and things like that, that then we'll have a better idea of what big movies come in. And also, I mean, Jen Walden has a feature film coming out and she's a local movie director. So we got to get Jen in there too.
1: Yeah, cool. All right. Well, thanks so much for coming in to tell us all about this. And I think the whole community is really hoping that everything goes just perfectly for you.
0: Just buy tickets.
1: Okay, thanks a lot. Ainsley Dempsey is with The Real North, the group taking over Yellowknife's former Capitol Theater. She joined me in our studio. Brings us to about 6 minutes before 8 o'clock. Turning to some comedy, on this week's

0: New episode from Winnipeg. The debaters are asking, does nothing beat a coupon? Laura Ray says yes, and she's ready to cut her opponent down. But Bruce Clark refuses to make a big deal out of these discounts. Here's Bruce and Laura fighting flyer with flyer in the firing line.
1: Canadian Tire Money has been called the most successful loyalty program in Canadian history. What's the name of the Scottish man who appears on the bills? Bruce Clark.
2: I thought the most successful Canadian loyalty program was crossing the floor.
1: That's a good one. Nope, the name of the Scottish man who appears on the Canadian Tire Money is Sandy McTire. Name the TLC reality show that featured shoppers who make extensive use of coupons to save money while accumulating large quantities of goods. Laura.
3: That's The Price is Hutterite.
1: That's a good answer. That's a good answer. I'll give that a point. The Price is Hutterite. The actual answer is extreme couponing. That's the firing line, everybody.
0: That was debaters, comedians Laura Ray and Bruce Clark in their debate on coupons. Then later, James Mulliger and Hisham Kaladi bring it home when they decide if adult children moving back in with their parents is a good idea. You can tune in to a brand new episode of The Debaters this Friday at 11:30 a.m. or Saturday at 1 p.m. We've got time for a bit more CBC comedy. Clifford Myers met his ex-wife in college, and as he describes it, they made for an unlikely pairing. He was recorded for CBC's Laugh Out Loud last spring at the Big Sound Comedy Festival in Parry Sound.
4: I was with my son's mom for 15 years, right? And you got to understand, we met in Bible college.
5: Ooh. Whoa. This theater got weird.
4: Yeah, we've been in Bible college. For those of you that don't know what that is, a Bible college is like a regular college, except their library has one book. We were very different. It was our differences, man. Like, you gotta understand, I'm a brash comedian. I'm a troublemaker. I can tell you this, okay? She was a good, wholesome Christian girl. Doesn't drink, doesn't do drugs. Showers in a full bathing suit. Even our sizes, dude, our sizes. You gotta understand, this girl was 5'2", 100 pounds. You put us side by side, we don't look like we're together. We look like I took her. You know? She would always get the compliments too. Oh my gosh, you're so adorable, you're so pretty. Me, I would only get one compliment, and it's the same one everywhere I go. Oh, you look like a giant teddy bear. No, excuse me. I am 6'2", 400 pounds. That's not a teddy bear. That's a regular bear.
0: That's Clifford Myers, recorded at the Big Sound Comedy Festival in Parry Sound, Ontario, last May. 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You can also follow their podcast. I'm going to leave you with a little bit of music from Angine de Poitrine, who won the 2026 Polaris Music Prize for their second album last month. The masked microtonal rock duo from Saguenay, Quebec also won the Polaris Song Prize for their track Fabianque, and that's what we're listening to here. It's going to take us up to 8 o'clock. Thanks a lot for sticking around, and I'll be back next Monday. Have a great day. Bye.

0: This is World Report.
1: Good morning, I'm John Northcott. New York Governor Kathy Hochul holding a news conference this past hour on the ongoing investigation into Cornell University. A former Cornell student says she was gang sexually assaulted by seven students at the school in 2024. Hochul, appearing beside the newly appointed special prosecutor on the case, New York Attorney General Letitia James. Hochul making it clear that officials at the university, the police department, and the district attorney's office dropped the ball.
2: In what world would the police learn from a victim that she'd been literally gang raped while intoxicated by five men in a fraternity house and not elevate those allegations to the district attorney? In what world does the district attorney not even interview her or anyone else involved or even request the full transcript?
1: Hochul says the young woman at the center of this case was failed at every turn. Criminal charges were never laid. The alleged victim recently filed a lawsuit that reopened the investigation. That suit has also raised new awareness of her story. Disgraced fashion mogul Peter Nygaard may face more jail time. He'll be sentenced today in Montreal in his most recent sexual assault case. The 83-year-old was found guilty in July. The charges date back to 1997 and involved an 18-year-old aspiring model. Nygaard is already serving an 11-year sentence for sexually assaulting four women. In India, massive protests are going on right now in several cities across the country. Thousands of people, led by student groups and opposition parties, are rallying against India's government. They're angry about a plan to revise the nation's voter list, and they want the election's chief ousted. CBC's Susan Ormiston is in Mumbai at one of the protests organized by the Cockroach Janta Party. Susan, what's happening where you are?
3: Thousands of people grouped around a speaker's podium in a park in Mumbai. It's a holiday, so lots of people have turned out. Lots of youth are here, really attracted to the Cockroach Party. They're listening to speeches and cheering, and it's a huge gathering. It's very peaceful so far. They are here to hear the Cockroach Janta Party talk about their latest pursuit, which is to make changes in the election commission here in India. They say there are irregularities with a new voter roll that is being conducted at the moment, and they want the chief of the election commission to resign. We're hearing a lot of support for the Cockroach Party, which has grown in popularity since its sudden emergence in May this year.
1: Well, Susan, this concern about the voting list has been ongoing. So what is prompting these protests now?
3: Yes, they have been going on for months. The complaints are about a voter survey. They're trying to clean it up after a 25-year absence. They want to know who's eligible to vote. But they say it's being influenced, political interests. They say that voters who are not supporting the ruling party, the BJP, Modi's party, are being left off the voters' list. 130 million names have already been struck from the list. The Election Commission and the BJP both vigorously deny that, but that hasn't quelled the protests. We've seen rolling demonstrations across India this week. Tear gas and water cannons were used to suppress some of them in Delhi earlier, and there were arrests this morning. And, you know, the Cockroach Party was able to get the resignation of the education minister back in the spring, so emboldened, they're saying that they won't stop demonstrating until there's change at the top of the election commission.
1: CBC's Susan Ormiston joining us from Mumbai. Thank you, Susan.
3: Thanks very much.
1: We're hearing more from the pilot who was attacked during a Fly Dubai flight to Israel this week. Smit Machar held a video call with India's Prime Minister Narendra Modi. During the call, the pilot describes being attacked by his co-pilot.
4: Even with my eyes closed,

0: closed. When I was down on the ground, I felt like a flight was going down. And I knew for sure that this would be the last push. Just do it. The door is right there. And even then, I was still being beaten.
1: Despite being stabbed and seriously injured, Machar says he mustered the strength to push the door of the cockpit open. That allowed passengers and crew to come to his aid. New video shows the pilot bruised and bloodied with an injured hand. The plane took off from Dubai for Tel Aviv on Wednesday when the attack happened. After plunging thousands of feet, another pair of pilots were able to make the emergency landing in Saudi Arabia. The co-pilot is in Saudi custody and is being investigated for terrorism. U.S. President Donald Trump is pressuring European countries to release some of their diesel reserves. Prices of the fuel are up around the globe, and Trump says that he is prepared to restrict U.S. exports. EU officials are meeting today about the issue. Releasing strategic reserves in Europe could bring down prices over the short term, but it could increase demand once those stocks run out. Diesel, meanwhile, also a cause of concern for one of Canada's largest food bank organizations. The Daily Bread Food Bank says the higher fuel prices are taking away meals from people in need. And as Michelle Song explains, other charity groups, too, are feeling the same pinch.
2: Daily Bread Food Bank distributes food to over 200 programs across Toronto. Over a period of 4 months this year, the organization says they've spent $22,000 more on diesel as the ongoing U.S.-Iran conflict is affecting the flow of oil.
3: That $22,000 is 22,000 meals that we had to take off of the table.
2: Sahar Reza is the vice president of research and advocacy at the Daily Bread Food Bank. She says even as the largest food bank in Ontario, it's making difficult decisions.
3: But a lot of smaller food banks across the country, especially in the north, in rural communities, they've already had to cut their services.
2: Exactly what the Southern Kings and Queens Food Bank in Prince Edward Island is trying to avoid by stocking up on items now. So Norma Dingwell is the general manager.
4: Everything that we get has to be trucked over, whether it's by the bridge or by the ferry boats. Both of them are diesel operated. I think it's going to be pretty scary.
2: Both food banks are preparing for the worst as they watch for what will happen next in the Middle East. Patrick Dahan is the head of petroleum analysis at Gas Buddy.
5: Diesel, tractors, trains, and trucks, all things that are very heavily reliant on diesel. And with diesel prices coming off of record levels, it's still extraordinarily expensive for goods to move.
2: Dahan says last year, diesel prices were more than a dollar lower, but whether prices will come back down is still hard to predict. Michelle Song, CBC News, Toronto.
1: First Nations chiefs in Northern Ontario are demanding help with missing persons cases. The group is calling for an Indigenous-led search and rescue unit. This after five people were found dead this spring. Sarah Law has the details.
6: It just became like week after week.
7: Alvin Fiddler is Grand Chief of Anishinaabe Aski Nation, or NAN. It represents 49 First Nations across Treaties 9 and 5. Of the five people found dead in Thunder Bay, Ontario this spring, three were from NAN communities.
6: We had to go search in the rivers. We had to go search in the alleys all over the city.
7: The situation spurred tensions between police and First Nation leaders about the way searches were conducted. Fiddler says First Nation searchers were not treated with respect, despite the fact that they found the remains of three of the five people reported missing. One of them was 36-year-old Kelsey Anderson. Matthias Anderson is chief of Cassabonica Lake First Nation, where Anderson grew up.
8: There is a lot of miscommunication going around.
7: NAN is supporting the creation of an Indigenous-led search and rescue pilot project. This would provide search coordination, trained search personnel and volunteers, family support, and crisis response for when NAN members go missing. Thunder Bay Police Chief Darcy Fleury says he welcomes the concept.
9: That's great to have that as another resource.
7: Ontario's Inspectorate of Policing is investigating how the Thunder Bay Police Service conducts death and missing person investigations. The inspection, announced by the policing oversight organization nearly 2 years ago, was prompted by multiple complaints. A spokesperson for the inspectorate told CBC News this week that the findings are still under review. Sarah Law, CBC News, Thunder Bay, Ontario.
1: And finally, Michael J. Fox is receiving the Companion of the Order of Canada today. The actor and activist is being honored for his work on screens and is a vocal advocate in raising awareness for people with Parkinson's and his fundraising for Parkinson's.

research. Fox will be celebrated along with dozens of other Canadians in a ceremony at Rideau Hall. Others include soccer legend Christine Sinclair and Mayan Francis, Nova Scotia's first Black lieutenant governor. And that is the latest national and international news from World Report. I'm John Northcott. This is CBC News.

0: Good morning. It's 8:10. I'm Tamara Merritt in Yellowknife with your weather forecast. In Fort Chippewa, Wood Buffalo National Park, and Fort Smith, a mix of sun and clouds with some fog patches and a high of 10. In Little Kay, it's cloudy with a chance of showers and expect a high of 7. In Fort Resolution, Hay River, and Enterprise, mix of sun and clouds at a high of 9. In Fort Providence and Kakiza, mix of sun and clouds, high of 9, with wind chills near minus 4. In Fort Simpson and Jean Marie River, it's sunny, a high of 9, but with wind chills at minus 6. In Fort Liard, Nahanni Butte, and in Samba Cay, it's sunny at a high of 14. In Yellowknife, it's cloudy at a high of 9. In Wekwati, Wati, Gamati, and in Bechico, it's also cloudy at a high of 6. In Wrigley, sunny at a high of 7 with wind chill near minus 5. In Norman Wells and Toledo, chance of showers and a high of plus 4. In Fort Good Hope and Delaunay, it's cloudy at a high of plus 3. In Colville Lake, chance of flurries, high of plus 1 with wind chill near minus 9. In Fort McPherson and in Sigachik, there's snow at a high of plus 1 and wind chill of minus 3. In Iqaluit and Inuvik, expect snow, a high of 0, and wind chill near minus 8. In Tuktoyaktuk and in Pawlituk, cloudy, a chance of flurries, a high of 0, and wind chill near minus 9. In Sax Harbor, a high of minus 2, but expect wind chill near minus 12. In Uluhaktuk, a chance of flurries, a high of minus 1 and wind chill near minus 10. In Kugluktuk, a high of 0, wind chill near minus 8. And in Cambridge Bay, a chance of flurries, a high of minus 1 and wind chill near minus 10.
1: Good morning, Harriet Paula. This is a good day. I catch a hole.

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tsong e ye se a de in me ha tsong in me ha tsong in le ha wa go tsong it a pop overall the dear cold and it a coco night deal and hit a day deal who sent a day at the NWT art center for D all this is on the hooky our territorial government because you sent a ye dig a hooky a poche get for ye gang this is on the name the hooky art I give a la hood dog at a hooky deal and a ay go tsonzo ha tlo de ye 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Quota in Texas, kitty, could say, how's neck, kakiti, yeah, you know, I kick in a takiti, he checked it up. Because at the beer seat, you should see a unit, diamond man catch a quaggy delay. He let he cut in on don't a cut in on day, diamond man leg. Kakotarin chikiti 2028. The Paul Zeminski likati e diamond e kukika natal analyst le e likati e gacha kwele your old the beer set at the kirik at the e kasu sopa slo kutsota that e mountain province le e let e critical thing check and good thing kitty and that is 2028 good thing tickety could say see new art center see a good net clickety on a kitchen hall or I need cooking to go a kitchen hall and that is 1958 1994 checking anyway that pop overall overall like at the e correct a kitchen hall did it and that you look at that I need cookie titans cook I mean as a kind of a must it and they all the territorial government led in the end and it's okay that they had it so Toby Kruger led in the art center led the chair cookie with that and that cut that I need to go to the I need it's a cooking till I am positive next day. Which I could say, I unite and the soul can let it. Could say, just your city nation led a leg custom bacana goods at the correct in tea leg, I unite some part goods at the day. Then in 92,000 surplus at Shah in tea high. The George McKenzie look at the so some part at that but you know it's a good cut the get out at that and that is to see Danny Kelly could Danny Kelly could take a yoko cut the girl get it could say guarantee has it.

nation seat, 3 million tile meal all the equity where and that is the Ernest Bettina is all what it gave Teraga, Elecate, I get to shake and the can I was super so to keep with it. That is the nation lay is a cacity, good and good cacky, or the cacity, is a unique and the can.

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Okay, and that teacher Marlene Groom se kude. Kudu pita netri hanu no bug ASKC yet doon three NWT house in a yet doon three at uye kwanan nisi house market program a ye banya KC John Dickinson. Yet don't the NWT house made at Uyi to year and Kwana Nisi yet don't we net eating at Lindo ye yet don't have two no no not is a loan a hundred say hurricane and ye conquering dog a yard and yet don't in it eating at Lindo yet don't we buy your kilo yet at Uyi plus are ye Kwana Nisi yet don't the NWT house made ye net. Iha hini ye a year 2025 ye don't rebound ya kilo greeted ihani hate kwetun the beers Canada ye don't re John Tezuz the dollar see John Tezuz and the stunning ya in ye direct ye diamond mine ye got choku ye don't re a ye don't re a year but a year than a ye but all yellow ye direct De Beers Canada, ye don't, ye but azal how ye see, ye don't, re Paul's the Minsky, ye three hutty, Tezuse, Konaka, ye hutty, then a hilly see, ye didn't yet do three. That way you got your cool, ye do De Beers, ye but azal ya see, ye don't, re that way ye somebody had hello, ye didn't zone, lo, hilly, a ye mountain province, a yeet up at azisi, ye don't, re that way ye didn't, that way ye do yet at a hasi don hase the kurchan the henny a ye mountain province a ye don't or de beers a ye three a ye get any hut lot a rohenny ye treat at uye for a kissy ye nana yet le hai a three but darn king to henny ye 2028. Kui that I honey had to quit don't draw this into my stuff, make a yard in a year, don't three. Plus, he is not all the way down, but will a shame you need to think a year on your king. This is the Tony to me, this year, our teacher halt on this year, and you cause it in a year, art center, you go the not all a year three, a teacher halt in 1958 and 1994. He only a year, not in your name. This see Paul Overwall, a yet in yet two three, Nazoni, how ya see ye, but or are ye three earth and the way to earth center, not a see ye, no, see, but not the hello ye, the government do ye had utany new, a yet don't rip on ya key see ye, the art center, the board chairs at Dossi, Toby, Cougar, ye didn't yet do three, that well ya see ye, but or are ye three, but see, honey, ye had a bird. Easy gallery, chaos and henny, cougar didn't yet do three hot woods in a year, you knitting, hello, yeah, you knew your hot woods in a year, center note arte. Who you let you honey had to quit doing the national a year through the national, but you report how you see it at all, but it's some part, you see it some part. My need you in the head, but the year hot woods, the year, is it how the mirror yet don't report on your key, see it. Son kona ina ketaos ne ye yuni gaya ke ye hanti sampa pe hi a ye but ne ye ne zun le he ne ye tun tui ta ye nation the national chief a ye George Erasmus in ye tu tui ta tu ye sampa hat el si ye tui na ye sampa a tui ta a si ye north east na ne ye halo ye he ne a yet don't we had out in the year don't we federal government a yet a brick her hello any a ye not is a no one and le has had a low any a yet don't we a yet a great and a First Nations debt EC yet in yet do three a yet three yamak

0: Ani be it at Uye, man a ye tatuber, Isi, a ye recali, Lishasia, Motani, Disi, a dudri tatu, that Uye recali, Milhini, Nirayek, a quit dudri, Jim Hope no help it up.
1: What's your name? And during the city of the Christian, it's a thousand of Kundilonde. And the Kundilonde,
2: Good morning. It's 8:30. I'm Tamara Merritt with the CBC Regional News. The journey to build a new art center

0: in the Northwest Territories has reached a new milestone. People gathered in Yellowknife yesterday to bless the land of the Acacho Hall site. It was formerly a residential school that operated between 1958 to 1994. Bob Overvold is a former Acacho Hall student. He says that this blessing is an important step.
1: We've encouraged the Arts Central people that in doing the building, there has to be parts of it that acknowledges and recognize that this used to be in a residential school. And they've been serious about doing this.
0: The NWT Art Center Initiative says it has a memorandum of understanding with the government of the Northwest Territories to acquire the land. Toby Kruger is the Art Center's board chair. He has plans to share the history of the territory through his gallery.
2: We are based obviously here in Yellowknife in the capital, but we are the NWT Art Center. And so we're trying to have a regional reach across the whole territory. And obviously there were residential schools across the territory.
0: Kruger says the Art Center still needs to do some environmental studies. He's hoping to host a design competition for the new Art Center within the next year. Inuvik will soon have a transitional home for men returning from addictions treatment. The CBC's Des Lorraine has more.
3: The 8-bed facility in Inuvik will soon provide men a safe place to stay after addictions treatment. It's under the Transitional Housing and Recovery Program, or THARP. Jeffrey Amos is the coordinator of THARP. He says the team is working hard to prepare and train in advance of clients arriving.
4: Well, it's a long time coming, but finally glad it's here. And, you know, we've been working at it for quite a few years and praying a lot, and now it's fruition.
3: THARP also includes on-the-land programs. That's something Caleb Lenny is passionate about. He's a longtime advocate for recovering addicts in Inuvik.
5: Quite exciting. This has been a dream of mine. I wanted to do this since I came back to Inuvik.
3: Amos says there are still procedural things to take care of, but the building should be open to clients by the end of the month. He says there are currently 2 applicants and 4 potential residents looking to move in. Des Lorraine, CBC News, Inuvik.
0: Investigators with the Transportation Safety Board say they now have all major pieces of an aircraft that crashed near Fort Simpson earlier this summer. The accident took the lives of 3 people. TSB retrieved the aircraft's missing tail section from a nearby lake on September 24th. TSB investigator Eli Pascelli says finding the tail is a major piece of the investigation.
6: In this case, when we initially went there, we were missing the tail. So it will likely lead to answers about what happened during the accident. So in this case, now we have the complete aircraft in our possession, which will hopefully make the investigation a lot smoother.
0: The remnant has been brought to Edmonton for detailed structural analysis. TSB officials say a full report could take up to a year and a half, but any critical safety issues will be released immediately. And a nonprofit in Fort Simpson is lobbying the federal government for wildfire business relief funds. In 2023, businesses in Yellowknife, Hay River, and Fort Smith could access relief funds for operational losses from wildfire evacuations. They came from the government of the Northwest Territories and the federal government through the Canadian Northern Economic Development Agency, or CANNOR. Sean Welly is the manager of the Decho Business Development Center. He wants to see a similar funding program, but with more flexibility.
7: Imagine a sole proprietor who builds decks in the summertime, fences and decks. Maybe you don't have a lot of operating costs. You operate with your pickup truck, but you lose your summer's revenue when you have to evacuate your community. And that's the money that you use to live on for the rest of the year. If all the program covered was expenses, well, you may get very little.
0: The NWT government rejected Welly's proposal. It says businesses can already reach out for help on a case-by-case basis. But Welly says he wants to see a program dedicated to business relief and is trying CANNOR. CANNOR has not responded to CBC's request for comment by deadline. And that's the CBC Regional News for 8:30. Now a look at current weather conditions from across the region.

In Fort Chipewyan, it's partly cloudy at -1. In Fort Smith, mainly sunny at 1 degree. In Lutzel K and Fort Resolution, it's partly cloudy at 3 degrees. In Hay River, it's 1 degree. In Fort Simpson, freezing fog at -3. In Fort Providence, it's 0. In Fort Liard, -1. In Yellowknife and in Gamatee, it's mostly cloudy at 4 degrees. In Wekwati, it is cloudy at 3 degrees. In Wrigley, there is freezing fog at -1. In Toledo, Norman Wells, and Delaney, there's light rain. It's a little cloudy, 4 degrees. In Fort Good Hope, light rain again at 1 degree. In Coville Lake, expect temperatures at -4. In Inuvik, it's cloudy at -1. In Fort McPherson, light snow at -1, and it's also -1 in Iqaluit. In Tuktoyaktuk, it's mostly cloudy at -3 degrees. In Pawlituk, light snow at -1. In Sax Harbor and Uluhaktuk, light snow at -5. In Kugluktuk, light snow at 1 degree, and in Cambridge Bay, mostly cloudy at -3. The Current is coming up next, followed by Q at 10 o'clock. Our next regional program is Northwind at noon, and between 1 and 4, our Indigenous language broadcasters bring you programming from their communities. 4 o'clock, it's Trails End. I'm Tamara Merritt. 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

0: I'm proud to announce that the government of Canada is officially listing the West Coast Pipeline, now known as Pacific Link, as a project of national interest.
1: It's official. Yesterday, Prime Minister Mark Carney stood alongside Alberta Premier Daniel Smith and announced Canada is fast-tracking the approval process of a new West Coast pipeline. Construction could begin as soon as next September. Coming up in 30 minutes, what we know about the Pacific Link's route, timeline, and cost. Also this morning, faster than sound, supersonic flights could cut travel time in half, but they are loud. 2 decades after the Concorde retired, NASA wants to bring passenger supersonic jets back, but without the sonic boom. Plus,
2: math is cumulative. It's like a ladder. And if you are missing rungs on that ladder, the gaps are going to compound and it's going to be really difficult.
1: Around the country, math scores are dropping and there's debate over the best way to teach the subject. Coming up in an hour, a trip to one school in Gimli, Manitoba, where teachers have made big changes to their approach and seen big results. But we begin with the call to lure more young people into Newfoundland's aging fishing industry. Good morning, I'm Rebecca Zandbergen, sitting in for Matt Galloway, and this is The Current. The tide may be turning for Newfoundland's cod fishery. Nobody there forgets 1992, when Ottawa declared a moratorium on cod fishing. That fish was the heart of the province's economy and culture. And overnight, nearly 30,000 people lost their jobs. It was the largest layoff in Canadian history. In Bay Bowles, angry protesters confronted then-Fisheries Minister John Crosby, and he shouted right back.
3: You.
4: I didn't take the fish from the goddamn water.
3: But who took it? You and your goddamn people took it.
4: No, I'm trying to do it.
3: Yes, you're doing shit on it. You're doing nothing.
1: In the decades since, Newfoundlanders left to find work in other provinces and the industry shrank. But now cod is making a comeback. Earlier this year, Ottawa declared the stock healthy and raised the commercial quota, the allowable catch, by 55%. Here's Federal Fisheries Minister Joanne Thompson speaking to CBC Radio's The Broadcast.
5: I can tell you, I remember the devastation and what it looked like in those years. And so to, you know, be in a place that I'm able to say the health of the stock is such that we can see increases across all aspects of northern cod fishery, that's a remarkable day.
1: But the good news comes with challenges.

0: Ensuring the stocks stay healthy, finding people to catch all that fish, and getting younger folks to join an aging profession. David Maher is a deckhand on the Dalton's Pride in Admirals Beach, Newfoundland and Labrador. He's in St. John's today. Lillian Saul is an inshore owner-operator who fishes cod, crab, and lobster in Twillingate. Good morning to you both.
1: Good morning, Rebecca.
0: Lillian, how is business these days?
2: I bought my enterprise. This will be my third season, ending my third season soon. And the last 3 years have been awesome. I never imagined how good it could be the last 3 years. And like my first year I thought was awesome, but each year since then has only gotten better. This year has been absolutely stellar. So I can say only good things about the state of the fishery right now.
0: Wow. And speaking of young people in the industry, you bought this when you were 27 years old and got into this. You're from the U.S. So how did you, at such a young age, find yourself in Newfoundland operating your own boat?
2: Well, it's a very long story. I started fishing when I was 20. I started fishing as a summer job in Maine, lobstering. And after I graduated university, I started doing it full time, mostly just to save up money. But it soon became clear to me that I really did not want to stop fishing. And I was lucky enough to find a job in Alaska fishing sockeye salmon in Bristol Bay for a couple months of the year. So I was doing lobsters and also that. And I continued to fish in Alaska after moving to Newfoundland. I knew I needed a change. So I was a researcher at MUN and I finished my master's, but I knew that wasn't for me. I wanted to be out on the water. And when I was applying for my permanent residency, I wasn't allowed to leave Canada. So that's when I started fishing in Newfoundland. And I was totally captivated by the fishing here just because it was the only place I ever fished where you could do multiple different fisheries from one boat and from one place. And I knew that was like, that this was the thing for me because it was just way more exciting than, for instance, fishing lobsters all year round. Oh. So that was kind of the point when I decided I'm just going to go all in.
0: Yeah. David, you're a Newfoundlander and at first you weren't all in, but you grew up with fishing in the family. You didn't start out in the business, as I've said, though. Why did you not want to get into it right off the bat?
1: Well, the fishery was certainly always around. I grew up in Torres Cove, which is a little village on the southern shore of the island. And, there was a crab plant there. And my grandfather was a fisherman. My uncle is still a fisherman there now. At the time, opportunities were less. The moratorium was still in effect. It's wild to even think that we're talking about a post-moratorium Newfoundland Labrador right now, but here we are. The opportunities, the opportunities weren't quite there. Like I said, you talk about the biggest layoff in history. So, I came to St. John's. I went to the university. I worked as a journalist for about 10 years or so, and then moved into political communications, and then kind of through the natural round of layoffs that can tend to happen in the industry, an opportunity, opened up on my stepfather's boat, and here we are. So it was, a little bit of necessity, but it's surreal to be here in the fishery today.
0: Yeah, surreal, and you said it's wild to even be talking about a post-moratorium era. Like, what do you remember growing up, those people around you, and how they talked about the industry, especially young people?
1: Yeah, well, I was 2 years old, I believe, when the moratorium was announced, and I went to middle school in Babels, so when John Crosby made his announcement, that was, talk of the country, much less the town, but you can imagine. It took a dive. It wasn't seen as something that was...
0: not a viable option.
1: That there was new opportunities.
0: Mm-hmm.
1: Yeah, not necessarily, but here we are.
0: Yeah. And so how do you feel hearing this news that they are, incrementally, we've seen some changes over the last couple of years about the cod industry. What does it mean to you to know that this has come back? What does it mean for your family to know that it's come back?
1: It's a big deal. There's a bit of cautious optimism. Obviously, again, nobody forgets what happened in 1992. So it's exciting news to think that there's, a new and Lord knows classic and historic, going back thousands of years fishery that, is opening here again. But obviously it needs to be well managed. That's going to be, you have to have a stock that's healthy enough to harvest to begin with. So I think that's something that harvesters around here will be keeping a very close eye on. you know, but now we have this whole generation on the boat that I'm on right now. You know, we're a fairly young crew. My stepbrother is the skipper.

0: He's 38 years old. And, you know, there's a lot of experience in various fisheries around here, but not so much with cod in particular. So we have this interesting situation where there's a boat full of Newfoundlanders who need to learn how to fish cod, which, we've been the experts at all that for so long. So it's a very interesting moment in the fishery.
1: And Lillian, you know, you said prices have been good for crab and your business is going really well these last 3 years, but there are risks, I would take it, in fishing. I mean, it can be unpredictable, as we have learned over the years. Like, do you go in with cautious optimism as well into the cod industry now?
2: Yes. So my first year, crab was my biggest fishery. My second year and my third year, cod has been my biggest. So cod has been what's really like allowed me to get ahead these last couple of years. And they've allocated an increasing amount of quota to the offshore draggers. And we know historically that that is what decimated the cod stocks before the 90s. And so to see the government doing that again, and to say that it's based on sustainability, it makes no sense to me, because the draggers are fishing in the wintertime when the cod is on the spawning grounds. They're all aggregated together. They're extremely vulnerable. And that's our future. That's just not next year's codfish. That's where they make more codfish. They're spawning. So to see them allocating an increasing amount of quota to those offshore draggers, and an amount of fish too that is insignificant to those draggers, but extremely significant to Newfoundland communities. It was 24 million pounds, 24 million pounds in this year. 24 million is a lot for communities. That money could go really far for us, but for them, that's only a small amount of fish. But that fish is doing such an important thing while they're catching it.
1: Mm-hmm. We're going to talk a little bit more with the union about the offshore trawlers here in a minute as well. But Lillian, is sticking with fishing, is this your future from here on in? And do you think, as we heard from David, you know, we got to teach Newfoundlanders how to fish cod. Do you think there's enough interest out there to get people into this industry?
2: Well, so to answer the first part of your question, I've essentially invested the last 11 years of my life into this. And the last 3 years, I've invested all of my savings and all of my time, 365 days of the year, into building a life for myself here and into building my enterprise. So in terms of the future, I guess I'm pretty much all in. Like, there's, to me, there's no going back at this point. And why would I want to? Because I've worked so hard to create something here that I'm extremely proud of and gives me so much joy. And I feel so blessed to be able to do something that I love. And fishing has honestly like given me a purpose.
1: Mm. David, you know, it is an industry that comes with dangers. And you said you got to teach, you know, young people how to do this skill again. But how dangerous is it out there on the water?
0: It's as advertised. I believe that there were three fish harvesters in the province who lost their lives this year. When you're out there on the water, it's unpredictable. You're there, you know, you're at the mercy of nature. There's certain things, you know, to do with the job. When you're unloading pots off the back of a crab boat, there's a rope going overboard. And if you are attached to that rope, it doesn't matter how buoyant your life suit is. There's all those risks, no doubt about it. But at the same time, it is rewarding. Obviously on the financial front and whatnot, but there's something really ineffable about being out there on the water, and you know, it's just you and the you and the crew, and you know, you have a job to do, so it's going to be there's a lot to overcome there, and in terms of barriers for getting into the industry, I think Lillian it's an awful lot of money. There's an awful lot of barriers, not only on safety, but like I said, on the financial front. If you want to get in there and start your own enterprise, it's remarkable to hear Lillian's story. You know, for sure, all the luck in the world. But for new people trying to get invested in the industry right now, you know, the costs are extraordinary. The loans are huge, and of course they are to a degree. But it certainly does provide a barrier for folks, looking to get on their own two feet.
1: Yeah, you know, David, given how we started this interview and hearing the anger during the moratorium years, what does it do, do you think? And you know, you're from a family that went through this, for the psyche of Newfoundlanders to know this industry is coming back. Like, how do Newfoundlanders feel in this moment?
0: I guess that sense of cautious optimism, I would think, is probably first and foremost there. Because like I said, once bitten, twice shy, no doubt about it. You know, we have to make sure that we have a sustainable stock here. But at the same time, you know, when the moratorium happened,

0: I think it was, there's something like 50,000 people left the province, and a lot of those people left from rural Newfoundland and Labrador. So the opportunity here is rural. For the province, for the people, if there's, if this helps inject some more money, get some more people living in rural communities, that's been a real cultural driver for our province, no doubt about it forever. If this is an opportunity to help revitalize rural Newfoundland Labrador, I mean, that's a good thing for everybody.
1: Lillian, I'll give you the last word. What would you say to a young person who's considering fishing, given what we've heard from David about just the costs of getting into the industry?
2: Well, I can say it's changed a lot in the last 3 years since I got my enterprise. When I got mine, I was the youngest person in Fillingate by 10 years to own an enterprise. Now there's one person who's younger than me, and there's at least two or three. There's three definite people looking into getting their enterprise right now. And a lot of that is because of the money that they've made fishing these last few years. So in terms of the cost, yes, it is a high cost to get into it, but getting a fishing enterprise right now, like if a fishing enterprise went up for sale in my fishing area, it would be a job to get your hands on it because there'd be a lot of people after that. So I think the economic prosperity that the fishery has brought to these communities has made it like a viable option for livelihood for young people and a very desirable one. Like having a fishing enterprise is something that young people in my area like is highly sought after and highly, I see it as highly respected and highly wanted, I guess. Highly desired.
1: Lillian and David, it's been a pleasure speaking with you this morning. Thank you very much for this.
2: Yeah, thanks.
0: Thank you for having me.
1: David Meyer is a deckhand on the Dalton's Pride in Admirals Beach, and Lillian Saul fishes cod, crab, and lobster in Twillingate. Dwan Street is the president of the Fish, Food, and Allied Workers Union. She joins us this morning from St. John's with more on this. Dwan, good morning.
3: Good morning, Rebecca.
1: How does it feel to hear young people talking excitedly about fishing?
3: Yeah, it's really good. The timing of the conversation is actually great. I'm sitting outside just about to head into the launch of our new entrance program for the fishing industry here at the Rooms in St. John's this morning. And we've got about 50 young folks who either are currently in the fishing industry or are interested in getting into the fishing industry. So it's an exciting time for sure.
1: So this is like a teaching program for people getting into it.
3: Yeah, we talk a lot about the moratorium, and I think after the moratorium, there's so much doom and gloom, and fair enough. I mean, I'm a moratorium kid too, right? I was 10 when the moratorium happened, and my father's a fish harvester, my community, fishing is all we had. And after the moratorium, I don't really think we did a good enough job really promoting the fishery as it continued to rebound and grow. And there hasn't been a whole lot of positivity when you talk about the messaging around the industry. So this program does exactly that. And we're hoping to get out into schools and career fairs and really talk to young folks, talk to new Canadians, talk to anybody who wants to come back to Newfoundland and really promote the fishing industry as a viable source of employment. And this program, thanks to our provincial government pumping some funding into it, is going to help us do that and really promote it.
1: You know, lifting the moratorium is also about having a healthy fish stock, a healthy cod fish stock. And so how does that label, that healthy label, square with what fishermen are seeing out on the water in your mind?
3: Yeah, so back in 2016, when we started to see the stock go an upward trajectory, I think everybody was super, super cautious. And of course, the inshore harvesters, they're the ones that have nursed this stock back to health since 92. And of course, they were the ones sounding the alarm before 92 that this stock was in trouble. So everybody, of course, wants to ensure that going forward, we harvest the stock sustainably and that cod is what brought us here and that we're going to be able to ensure this stock maintains its healthy status. And the last few years, what harvesters have been seeing on the water is absolutely incredible. I mean, the fish is great quality, catch rates are great, and it's really making a difference in rural Newfoundland. This year is the first year that I've heard that, like, that bit of excitement about it, right?
1: We did hear some concern from Lillian, who's worried about the increase to offshore trawlers. These are the big commercial boats that go out in deeper waters. Do you worry that there's a risk of repeating the overfishing that caused sort of the original stock collapse?
3: Absolutely. I mean, we continue.

0: would advocate that offshore draggers are fish hunters, right? They're fish killers. And I've heard Dr. George Rose, who's probably the biggest expert on Northern Cod, say that a million times. So we are constantly trying to push with the minister that we absolutely cannot watch the share for offshore draggers increase. And we saw that last year, actually, because there was an 80-20 split between the inshore and offshore. And last year, that went to 70-30. And it's not acceptable. We really, really want to stress that it's the inshore fishery that harvests this stock sustainably. And Lillian was 100% right that these draggers, they're fishing on fish when they're aggregated. We saw it in 3PS on the South Coast. Of course, that's cod stock right now is absolutely decimated. And we're trying to tell government, you really, really need to be careful because we cannot repeat the mistakes of the past.
1: You know, one of the things that you're most interested in, and we've talked about it a little bit, is about trying to recruit more people to get into the industry. I understand your union says about a third of the province's fishermen are older than 54. Many are expected to retire in the next decade. So as you're working to entice people into the industry, how difficult is that, knowing that many of them have, over the years, they've, you know, created this move from the province and have found work other places?
0: Yeah, what we're seeing, though, is a lot of interest, a lot of calls to the office, the certification board downstairs, folks interested in coming home. And I actually spoke to a young harvester yesterday who just moved back because, I mean, I grew up in rural Newfoundland and Labrador, live in the city now, but I wouldn't trade my childhood for the world. And we're seeing a lot of folks really interested in coming back and raising their families back in their communities, because one of the things we're trying to really promote with the fishery is you're your own boss. You're in nature. You get to live in rural Newfoundland and Labrador. And it's such, you know, I don't want to romanticize it, but it's such a great lifestyle. And after the moratorium, we saw thousands and thousands and thousands of people leave and just entire communities that emptied out. Folks never came back. But we're hearing people now saying, you know, I want to come back to my home. I want to come back. You know, you might have been 5 or 6 or 7 when you left, but you remember that, and you remember that life, and you want to raise your children, raise your family there. So there's a part of that as well. And with the state of the fishery right now and all the positivity and the hope, I think there's a real opportunity here. We're looking at about 2,500 vacancies, we figure, in the next 10 years, retirements. So there's an opportunity here for a lot of folks.
1: Okay. Dwan Street, have a good meeting this morning. Thank you for this.
0: Thank you so much.
1: Dwan Street is the president of the Fish, Food and Allied Workers Union, and she was in St. John's. The CBC News is next, and then
2: today, 90% of Alberta's oil goes to the U.S. Pacific Link will materially reduce that dependence by allowing us to export an additional 1 million barrels a day to growing markets in Asia.
1: It is a first under the Carney government's Building Canada Act. Yesterday, the Prime Minister stood alongside Alberta Premier Daniel Smith and officially designated a new West Coast pipeline, now named Pacific Link, as the first project of national interest. More on what that means, along with details on the route, timeline, and how much this is going to cost, coming up in 6 minutes. I'm Rebecca Zanbergen, and you're listening to The Current. Stay with us.

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1: Digger, the new movie from Tom Cruise, just came out.
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0: 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The CBC News is next. Coming up in an hour, it's Q.
4: Some say that Darlene Love has the greatest voice in the history of pop music. And you've probably heard that voice on songs like He's a Rebel or Christmas, Baby Please Come Home. So why isn't she a household name? A new documentary is exploring that question, and Darlene herself will be here to tell you all about it.
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6: Last night, I signed an executive order appointing Attorney General Letitia James

0: as special prosecutor in a sexual assault case at Cornell University.
1: New York Governor Kathy Hochul at a news conference on the investigation into Cornell University. A former Cornell student says she was gang sexually assaulted by a group of students at the school in 2024. Hochul spoke with the newly appointed special prosecutor on the case, New York Attorney General Letitia James. Hochul says officials at the university, the police department, and the district attorney's office dropped the ball.
0: In what world would the police learn from a victim that she'd been literally gang raped while intoxicated by five men in a fraternity house and not elevate those allegations to the district attorney? In what world does the district attorney not even interview her or anyone else involved or even request the full transcript?
1: Hochul says the young woman at the center of the case was failed at every turn. Criminal charges were never laid. The alleged victim recently filed a lawsuit that reopened the investigation. That suit also raised new awareness about her story. Disgraced fashion mogul Peter Nygaard may face more jail time. He will be sentenced today in Montreal in his most recent sexual assault case. The 83-year-old was found guilty in July. The charges date back to 1997 and involved an 18-year-old aspiring model. Nygaard is already serving an 11-year sentence for sexually assaulting four women. He's also facing extradition to the U.S. on racketeering and sex trafficking charges. Details are trickling about what unfolded aboard a Fly Dubai flight earlier this week. The commercial plane was traveling from Dubai to Israel when one of the pilots was attacked and stabbed mid-flight. His co-pilot is the alleged attacker. As Tom Perry reports, investigators are still working to determine how and why this happened.
2: Go out! Take him out!
3: New video from the dramatic Fly Dubai flight shows more moments of terror as passengers seize control of the aircraft after one of its pilots attacked and stabbed the other, sending the plane plunging into a steep dive.
4: He hit me like...
5: No.
4: So many times.
3: In the video released by Israel's Channel 12 News, the plane's captain, Smit Machar, is seen bruised and bloodied, telling passengers he can't close his injured hand. Another pair of pilots traveling aboard were able to gain control of the plane and land it safely in Saudi Arabia. Machar, an Indian national, is in stable condition in hospital in Abu Dhabi, where he spoke by phone with India's Prime Minister Narendra Modi and told him how, despite his injuries, he was able to open the cockpit door and allow passengers to rush in and seize his attacker. Tom Perry, CBC News, Jerusalem.
1: The Democratic Republic of Congo's government says more than 4,000 people have died in the country's Ebola outbreak. Its health ministry says nearly half of the confirmed cases have proved to be fatal, with around 8,300 confirmed cases in total. It's become the fastest growing Ebola outbreak in history. World Health Organization officials have warned of dwindling resources and warned that could allow for wider spread of the virus. Student protesters launching firecrackers at riot police in a Paris suburb. Students began demonstrating in Paris last month, but they have become more violent as more protests have taken place across the country. Students have been demanding more funding for schools. Complaints include overcrowded classrooms and not enough teachers. About 400 schools across the country are expected to be closed today amid the protest. Michael J. Fox is receiving the Companion to the Order of Canada today. The actor and activist is being honored for his work on screens, as well as being a vocal advocate in raising awareness for people with Parkinson's disease and is fundraising for Parkinson's research. Fox will be celebrated along with dozens of other Canadians in a ceremony at Rideau Hall. And that is The World This Hour. For CBC News, I'm Gavin Day.
6: Good morning. I'm Tamara Merritt in Yellowknife with your weather forecast. In Wrigley, a high of 7 with wind chill near minus 5. In Norman Wells and Toledo, a high of plus 4. In Fort Good Hope and Delaunay, a high of plus 3. In Coville Lake, a high of plus 1 with wind chill near minus 9. In Fort McPherson and Sigichik, a high of plus 1 with wind chill near minus 3. And in Iqaluit and Inuvik, a high of 0 with wind chill near minus 8.
7: I'm Rebecca Zanbergen, and you're listening to The Current. The new proposed West Coast Pipeline is the first project designated of national interest under the Building Canada Act. Prime Minister Mark Carney was in Fort McMurray.

0: Murray yesterday to make the announcement alongside Alberta Premier Danielle Smith. Named the Pacific Link, the pipeline would carry as much as 1 million barrels of oil a day from Alberta to the BC coast, and it would largely follow the existing Trans Mountain pipeline route. And here's what the Prime Minister says will happen next.
1: Over the next year, the Major Projects Office, supported by Canada's energy regulator, will lead consultations with all stakeholders to set the conditions for the projects, specifics about the ownership, the benefits, the environmental protections, and the local hiring, contracting, and oversight.
0: CBC's business reporter Kyle Bax is in Calgary. Good morning.
2: Good morning, Rebecca.
0: So it's clear the federal government is all in, Alberta's all in. Does that mean this thing is going ahead?
2: Well, I would describe it as one step forward on a long journey ahead, because there's a lot more work to do and some significant hurdles to overcome. But at least for now, we have a name, Pacific Link, so at least we know what to call it.
0: Mm-hmm. Okay, you were in Fort McMurray this week and spoke to some people there. Let's have a listen to a few of them.
3: I don't think it'll ever be as crazy as the 2006 booms where, 4 hours to drive to site because traffic was so bad. But I do see smaller booms happening and steadier booms happening, which is good.
4: I can see the community looking a lot busier. I can see more development, more families moving into the area, better opportunities for improved infrastructure and services, and just general growth.
0: So a long road ahead, but if this goes ahead, what does this project mean for Fort McMurray?
2: Well, it means a lot. The last 10, 12 years have been pretty tough there. The oil prices crashed, there were wildfires, there was a devastating flood to the downtown. So, people describe how it's been really sluggish. It's been, a lot of doom and gloom. But even just over the last year, there's been a real upswing. High oil prices are partly responsible, but a lot of it is also anticipation of this new pipeline and then what it could mean for construction of new projects potentially in the oil sands. And so this community that is known for these meteoric oil booms and crippling busts over the past number of decades, it's now eyeing another potential wave of good fortune.
0: Yeah. And so clearly there's excitement there, but there is a pretty hefty price tag to all of this. It's estimated at between mm-hmm. $35 and $45 billion. Who's going to pay for that?
2: Well, the ownership is split three ways right now. So there is a private company, Pembina Pipelines, that has a 10% stake. The remaining 90% is split between the Alberta government and the federal government. The federal share is through a Crown corporation. And so that's how the ownership is split right now. But of course, things could change over the next year or two as this project does move towards construction. And Indigenous groups are being offered ownership, at least a 10% share. So that's something also we're going to keep an eye on.
0: Interesting you talk about that, the ownership, because the Union of BC Indian Chiefs has already come out promising a fight against this pipeline. How able do you think the governments are, Alberta and the federal government, in getting these First Nations communities on side?
2: Yeah, and there are in some Indigenous groups who definitely oppose this project. There are also some that support it and would like a larger ownership stake of this project. And then there's also a number of Indigenous groups that are also somewhere in the middle. They are grappling with what to do. So for instance, there's the Athabasca Chipewyana First Nation. It's near Fort McMurray. It has concerns about the possible impacts on land, rivers, habitat. It's also listening though to what possible economic benefits there might be. And the chief, Alan Adam, he's opposed the oil industry many times before, but he also didn't attend the announcement with the Prime Minister yesterday. So the nation is saying it wants to be involved. It wants to be at the table to learn more about the project and then also provide its input as well.
0: The Trans Mountain pipeline was expanded not that long ago, and now we're talking about this new pipeline that will follow the same route, likely, is what we're learning, as the Trans Mountain pipeline. I know we have the oil, but do we have the means to get it into these pipelines?
2: One of the big challenges is going to be whether the oil companies are going to sign long-term contracts committing themselves to actually using this project. And the reason is because it is a big pipeline. And so they're going to have to spend billions of dollars to increase their own production to commit to using this pipeline for 20, 25, 30 years. And that is going to be a big hurdle for this pipeline. And that's even why Alberta's Premier Danielle Smith is expected to roll out a new incentive.

0: incentive program coming up to help encourage these companies to spend the money. And this incentive program is only going to be for companies that are building new projects to increase oil production.
1: The Prime Minister was in BC earlier this week announcing $1.2 billion in federal funding for ocean protections. How is this project landing in BC?
0: You know, it's going to be something to watch during the election. You know, the BC Conservatives, they came out yesterday right away praising the project. For the incumbent NDP, you know, at this point, the route is generally acceptable because it does follow that existing Trans Mountain pipeline route. The NDP was much more concerned about other routes that Alberta was considering that would have used ports further north up the coast.
1: Right. And so Mark Carney said, you know, there's expectations that construction could begin as early as next September. I mean, given all of what we just talked about, is that realistic, do you think?
0: You know, the people I've spoken with say, yeah, that's pretty optimistic. But, you know, when they say construction starting, that could also mean, you know, start moving ground, but not actually, you know, fully ramping up production. That still could be a couple years away. And there is this long to-do list. There's detailed route planning. There's engineering. There's consultation with more than 100 communities. So there's a lot of work to do. And even with the consultation process, you know, they're trying to do it differently with this project. You know, previously a company would announce a project and then they would go and do consultation with local communities, including Indigenous groups. For this one, they tried to go out early before announcing where the pipeline would even go. But then a lot of communities were frustrated because they basically said, you're providing us with no details. So what kind of input are we supposed to give? And so there has been some frustration already, but there's still going to be a lot of consultation ahead for this project.
1: Yeah, shorter time frame, but still a long road ahead, it sounds like. Kyle, thank you very much for this.
0: Thank you.
1: Kyle Bax is a CBC business reporter, and he was in Calgary.

0: I'm Rebecca Zanbergen, and this is The Current. If you had to guess, what would you say that sound was? Maybe a really loud gunshot? It's actually a sonic boom. That's the noise planes like the Concorde made when they broke the sound barrier. The Concorde was a supersonic jet that first flew in 1976 and can get you from London to New York in just under 3.5 hours. But it was loud. In 1967, the sonic boom drew complaints when the technology was tested over London.
1: So far, 7,000 people have complained to the Ministry of Technology and to the Noise Abatement Society. Only one man has seems to have come out in direct praise of the boom, and that's a 74-year-old old-age pensioner who claims that the boom has cured him of his deafness.
0: The Concorde stopped flying in 2003. It was expensive to operate and there was declining demand and safety concerns after a crash in Paris in 2000 killed 113 people. But now engineers are working to bring back passenger supersonic flight. And in a moment, I'll speak with a member of a NASA mission designing aircraft that can fly supersonic without creating that loud boom. But first, Bob van der Linden was on the last Air France Concorde flight. He's a curator with the National Air and Space Museum in Washington, D.C. Bob, good morning.
2: Good morning.
0: You say the Concorde was one of the most beautiful airplanes ever built. Just describe it to us.
2: Well, it's a flying dart. It is gorgeous. It still is. I mean, we own one. We just don't fly it, obviously. It's very, very graceful. I mean, it's designed not to be pretty. It's designed for a purpose. And that purpose was to carry passengers at twice the speed of sound, which it did. But it did it at extreme cost, expense, I should say. And over the years, I've never really found a market. And eventually, they had to close it down because the builders could no longer support it.
0: It's funny, you say it wasn't pretty, but you did call it gorgeous. So what was the inside like?
2: Not what you would expect. The inside is very straightforward, very narrow. The seats were no wider than coach class in conventional airliner, but you have plenty of leg room. But, you know, the interior decorations weren't elaborate or anything like that. It was just

0: straightforward, a nice light gray. No televisions, no media, no nothing.
1: And remind us, where did it fly when they were operational? What was the route it most of them took?
0: Well, they had several transatlantic routes and a couple experimental routes in other places. But the primary route was New York to London and New York to Paris. And that was it. So it's really hard to make an airliner economic success if you only have one or two routes and are only flying a handful of airplanes. I mean, the British and the French government, who paid for the Concorde, lost billions and billions of dollars on the airplane because nobody else other than the state airlines bought them.
1: And so you were actually on the very last flight of this jet. How did you end up on it?
0: It was the last flight of Air France's, actually it was their flagship. It's the airplane that they had opened the first service across the Atlantic with to DC and other places. So we were very honored to get their prized airplane. But it was in essence a delivery flight from France to us, because we have a satellite museum at Washington Dulles International Airport. So we can fly large airplanes directly to Dulles and then just taxi them over and install them in our museum. And that's what we did.
1: So you must have been pretty familiar with the Concorde before you actually got on it. What was it like when you found yourself there? What was it? It must have been loud.
0: It's a 1960s technology. So it is loud, but not on the inside. And you're where you want to be in less than 4 hours. That's great. You know, you don't know when you go supersonic. We only know because there's a Mach meter on the wall.
1: But you can't actually tell. You don't feel any different when you're going that fast.
0: You do not. It's just the acceleration just keeps on going because you're not leveling off at 35,000 feet. You're leveling off at 55 or 60,000 feet. So it's, even with all the power of those of the four engines on it, still took a while to get up to that altitude, but that's a very high altitude.
1: And so faster than the speed of sound, how fast is that? Do you know what speeds you actually reached on the plane that day?
0: The aircraft was doing Mach 2, which is twice the speed of sound, which depending on altitude and temperature and that sort of is about 1,320 miles an hour. It's faster than the Earth rotates.
1: And you can't tell. What struck you the most? Is it when you were on that flight and when you got off? What do you reflect on when you think about that time?
0: Well, of course, it was quite exciting because it was the last flight. The airplane was full of VIPs. I just remember once we got up to speed and altitude, when they started serving lunch, lunch is an understatement. One of the best meals I've ever had. But, you know, a proper French meal takes 2.5 hours. And 2.5 hours later, they took the tray away and look out the window and we're here. That was pretty amazing.
1: Yeah. I'm assuming you were on it for free because it was a delivery back to the museum. But how much did it cost at that time to get on that flight?
0: Well, that's 2003, and a one-way ticket was about $6,000, which is considerably higher today, but even that's high. So it was very expensive. So its market was not very large. They knew that when they built it. They just hoped they would be able to, the market would be big enough to keep it going so they could build a bigger version of a Concorde, which would seat 200, 250 people, but never got that far because economically it just didn't work.
1: So the business model didn't work then, but there are efforts now underway to bring supersonic flight back. Do you think there could be a business case to make this work somehow?
0: I am not a businessman, so I don't know. It's possible that there's a business case, but it hasn't changed radically. It all depends. You know, the population gets larger. More and more very wealthy people may be out there who are willing to fly supersonically and pay for it.
1: If it does get off the ground, would you get on board? I mean, physically on the plane, would you want to get try it out again?
0: Sure, as long as I don't have to pay for it.
1: Okay. Bob Vanderlinden, I appreciate your time on this. Thank you.
0: Pleasure's mine. Thank you.
1: Bob Vanderlinden was on the last Air France Concorde flight back in 2003. He's a curator with the National Air and Space Museum in Washington, D.C. The engineers at NASA's Quest mission are working on bringing in a new era of supersonic passenger flights. Their goal is to make the sonic boom quieter, turning it into what they call a sonic thump instead. Peter Cohen is the mission integration manager for Quest. He's been working on NASA's supersonic programs for the last 30 years. He's joining me from the agency's Langley Research Center in Virginia. Peter, good morning.
2: Good morning.
1: I do want to talk about your work specifically in a moment, but first just explain how the sonic boom that we've been talking about, we heard a little bit about it, but how does that come to be? What is that?
2: I always say that a sonic boom happens because the air doesn't know the plane is coming. All airplanes, when they fly, they create a pressure disturbance that kind of pushes the air out of the way. But the airplane is going faster than sound. So since pressure travels at the speed of sound, you know,

There's no way for that disturbance to get out in front of the airplane. So the pressure changes instantaneously. And we call that instantaneous pressure change a shock wave. So if you look at an airplane, anytime the air is flowing over a component of the airplane, it produces a shock wave. So there's one at the nose, there's one around the

0: That's not really true. The sonic boom starts when you reach speeds faster than sound, but you're generating a sonic boom all the time while you're flying. So everybody under the flight path hears that noise.
1: Okay, so tell me about what you're working on. NASA's Quest mission. This is about bringing supersonic passenger flight back. Is that really the goal here? Tell us about it.
0: That is our goal. So NASA Aeronautics, we work to make air travel better. But one of the things that would obviously make flying better is that if the trips were shorter. That's why NASA's interested in improving the technology for supersonic flight. So, aircraft like the Concorde, there were a lot of barriers that prevented it from being a cost-efficient means of travel. Fuel efficiency is one, landing and takeoff noise, emissions, from the engines. But one of the biggest barriers was the sonic boom. And because it prevented the airplane from being used the way an airliner would use an airplane. If we can make it so that the sonic boom noise is quiet enough that it's not disturbing, then there's the potential for manufacturers to begin to really seriously look at building supersonic transports in the future.
1: And how close are you to all of that? I know you're working on an experimental jet called the X-59. Have you solved the sonic boom problem?
0: We think so. And the X-59 is indeed, it's an experimental airplane. It's not a prototype for an airline or anything like that. We're trying to learn about the technology that we've developed that will turn the boom into a thump. The primary thing that we're going to do with the X-59 is gather information about how people respond to a thump at different levels.
1: What's the difference between a thump and a boom?
0: I describe it as this. If you're in the middle of a thunderstorm, and you get one of those things where the lightning and the thunder happen almost instantaneously, and you get that really loud crack from the storm, that's a sonic boom. Later on, the sun is back out and the clouds are off in the distance, and you hear that kind of last rumble of thunder before the storm dissipates. That's a sonic thump.
1: Ah, and I understand the shape of this sort of prototype contributes to getting to a thump versus a boom. Is that right? Just describe what it looks like.
0: Yeah, the shape is critical. So it's longer and slenderer than an aircraft like the Concorde. It has a very unique shape because you're trying to shape the airplane so that those shock waves are relatively the same strength and relatively evenly spaced along the airplane. So it's kind of got unique curvature in the wings. It's relatively flat on the bottom. One unique feature is the engine is mounted on top of the airplane instead of below the airplane, because the engine inlet has a strong shock wave that you want to eliminate if possible. You don't want that shock to contribute to the overall sound system. Hmm. Another interesting feature of the X-59, which might show up in future supersonic transports, is it doesn't have a window in the front for the pilot to see out of. Making that window creates a shock wave, which again adds to the sound. So we've eliminated the window and installed something we call our external vision system, which is basically a camera that gives an outside view to a pilot. So the pilot, instead of looking out a window, is looking at a screen that gives them their external view.
1: I suppose you wouldn't want that system to fail. That would be a little bit alarming. I mean, sometimes these things fail.
0: Well, yes. That's why, particularly in X-59, we have backups to our backups to our backups.
1: What about the other challenges you talked to? Because even if you create a sonic thump and not a boom, you still have the fuel efficiency, that you have the problem with it being so much money that no one can afford to take it unless you're super wealthy. I mean, are you considering those problems as well?
0: Yes. Our main focus is the sonic boom right now, but our portfolio of work in supersonic does include addressing all of these other technologies. And if you look at, compared to Concorde, there's many technologies in subsonic airplanes right now that would make the next generation of supersonic airplanes all that much better. For instance, composite materials they use for construction of airframes now are much lighter. The engines are much more efficient. There's noise reduction technology that makes the airplanes quieter when they take off and land. So all of that applies, but there's definitely unique aspects of it that need to be considered for supersonic. So some of the things that we're working on in specific right now are takeoff and landing noise, because that's kind of after sonic boom, that's really the next biggest challenge. So there are technologies we're working on that kind of the engine can kind of

0: reconfigure itself when you slow down, and it becomes much more like a subsonic engine, so it's quieter at takeoff and landing.
1: What's interesting is the U.S. Federal Aviation Association is looking at reworking the rules around flying supersonic jets over land. In fact, I think Donald Trump at some point signed an executive order allowing for some of these changes to come into effect if we get there. But they're currently not allowed to fly over land. So how likely do you think it is that we'll see these rules change?
0: The whole goal of the Quest mission is to create information that can inform new rules about supersonic flight. We need to understand, you know, that the ban on supersonic flight wasn't done just to prevent supersonic flight. It was the only way the FAA knew at the time to protect people from sonic boom noise. But the FAA said, if technology is developed and information comes forward that shows what sound level is acceptable, they would revisit the rule. That's really what's happening right now. So our data from the Quest mission will give the FAA the information they need to say, all right, instead of a speed limit, we're going to have a sound limit. So as long as an airplane is quieter than some level, it would be okay for that airplane to fly supersonic over land.
1: Based on the work you've been doing, and I know you've been studying this for years and years, can we get to the point where it is viable?
0: Yes, we didn't start out to build the X-59, the demonstrator. We started out to solve the sonic boom problem. And when we thought we had a solution that would work, we did some airliner designs that incorporated that technology. So we've done a lot of that work. So we kind of know what level of sound you have to get down to where people, you know, either find it not objectionable or don't hear it. Mm-hmm. But, you know, those are laboratory studies. So we really need to get information from people in their own homes, in communities.
1: And so how many years away do you think we are in seeing supersonic travel, maybe at a cost that is affordable? I suppose that's the big question.
0: That's the big question. So, you know, it's hard to say. The way the market works is a lot of times, you know, the first product is a high-end product that kind of blazes a trail. And then the next generation is accessible to more people. And that's kind of the way NASA envisions it. We want to bring supersonic travel back so that we can gain experience with it. In the meantime, continue to develop the technologies that make the airplanes more capable, but also more affordable.
1: Okay. Peter Cohen, I appreciate your time this morning. Thank you for this.
0: Oh, you're very welcome. Thank you.
1: Peter Cohen is the integration manager for NASA's Quest mission and has been working on NASA's supersonic programs for the last 30 years. He joined me from the agency's Langley Research Center in Virginia. Coming up after your regional update.
2: I have an idea. Why don't we use the sevens first? Because then we can figure out how much groups of sevens.
3: That is a good idea.
4: I think I found the answer. Oh my God.
1: That's a glimpse into a math class using a teaching method known as inquiry-based or discovery learning. How we teach math varies across this country, and that subject is hotly debated. Coming up, how one Manitoba school board says it has cracked the code on math success. I'm Rebecca Zanbergen, and you're listening to The Current.

Good morning. I'm Tamara Merritt with an update from the CBC North newsroom. A new transitional housing facility in Inuvik could open up to clients by the end of this month. The community has a new 8-bed facility for men to stay after addictions treatment. It's part of the Transitional Housing and Recovery Program run by the Nuuvialuit Regional Corporation. The program also offers on-the-land activities. And the Dene Nation is reporting a surplus of $92,000. It's the first surplus in years. But the organization is still grappling with a years-old deficit of more than $1 million. Dene National Chief George McKenzie says they have a plan. Pay off a chunk of that deficit every year, and eventually, he says, they'll approach the federal government to forgive the rest. The assembly discussed other ways to save money, including reducing travel, which cost the organization about $3 million last fiscal year. And now for a look at the weather. In Tuktoyaktuk and Politeuk, a chance of flurry.

0: flurries, a high of 0, and wind chill near minus 9. In Sax Harbor, chance of flurries, a high of minus 2, and wind chill near minus 12. In Ulahuktuk, cloudy, a high of minus 1 with wind chill near minus 10. In Kugluktuk, chance of flurries, a high of 0, and wind chill near minus 8. And in Cambridge Bay, a high of minus 1 and wind chill near minus 10.
1: I'm Rebecca Zanbergen, and you're listening to The Current. It is October now, and millions of children from across this country have settled back into their school routines. Still, there is concern students aren't learning what they need to, especially when it comes to math. OECD standardized test scores out last month show basic math skills have fallen to the lowest level they've ever been in Canada. New Brunswick is experiencing the sharpest decline. The CBC's Julia Poggle went to one school in Gimli, Manitoba, where staff say big changes have meant big results for kids on their math tests. But along the way, she unearthed a deeper controversy about the best way to teach math. Here is her documentary, Are Your Kids Learning Math the Right Way?
2: 20 divided by 4 is what, Jackson?
3: 5.
2: 12 divided by 4 is what, Veda?
3: 3. You got it.
4: 14. I'm inside Dr. George Johnson Public School in Gimli, Manitoba. Grade 4 students are sitting quietly in rows, calling out the answers to a timed test they've just completed. It's something that happens most days in math class here.
5: I like it.
6: Why?
5: I like math. I don't really know. Like, it's hard, but I like it.
2: 14 divided by 7 is what, Karina?
3: 2, excellent.
4: Focused kids in individual desks reciting answers to math questions. For some of you out there, you might be thinking, yeah, that's math class. So? Well, at a time when math scores across the country and globally have been on the decline, turns out how you teach young people math is a hotly contested topic.
7: You don't compromise between good instruction and bad instruction. Why would anyone do that?
8: I guess we get a bit exhausted with, you know, sort of this conversation about it being a dichotomy because that way of thinking about it is both divisive, but it's also false.
4: But in Gimli, Manitoba, they've started to use something called direct instruction. And according to Jessica Warden, who works for this Manitoba school board, since they've started, they feel like they've cracked the code to math success.
9: Yeah, like we want to do the best we can for kids, and we think that we've figured out how.
10: Morning, Ellie. How are you? We did one round of change in math, mostly high school math, about 8 years ago.
11: Maureen, how are you?
4: Scott Hill is the superintendent of Gimli Schools.
11: Okay, yeah.
4: We found a quiet place to talk in the principal's office.
12: Field trips, we have a track and field day, we've got...
13: Oh, nice.
4: I have a team of Evergreen school staff sitting with me, eager to tell me about the changes they've made.
10: When the provincial government began publishing the results of the grade 12 provincial standards tests, we found ourselves at the bottom of the list in the province on at least one of those grade 12 provincial standards tests in math. We wanted to make sure that we tried to make a course correction around our math results.
4: In high school, cell phones were no longer allowed in class.
10: When we talked to students about that, was that they would describe classrooms as being spaces where they could kind of take it or leave it.
4: Scott also says there's a change in expectations. Kids had to show up on time and really participate in order to get a good grade. And in younger grades, no more split classes, only a single grade per class.
10: That classroom then becomes a grade one expert.
4: And then there's the style of teaching.
10: We're just beginning now, really, I think, changes in math, particularly at the elementary level, to make sure we're incorporating direct explicit instruction.
4: Direct or explicit instruction. Scott and his team also came across a podcast called Chalk and Talk, created by a math professor at the University of Winnipeg. A podcast with a battle cry.
7: That explicit instruction is the best way to teach novice learners.
4: This is Anna Stocky. And according to her, years of not primarily using direct or explicit instruction has done real damage. Okay, explain.

0: Explicit or direct instruction. This is what we saw before. Clearly teaching essential math content with lots of practice. Again, some of you are like, yeah, that's math class. But I'll tell you what it's in comparison to in a minute. For now, what you need to know is
1: we have more students who are struggling and fewer students who are excelling in math. And that's a big problem. Why would we want to be doing so much worse than we were 15, 20 years ago? Yeah, so I am a math professor. So I have a PhD in math.
0: I'm in Professor Stocky's office, also her podcast studio.
1: I have like other sound panels over here.
0: At the University of Winnipeg.
1: Well, let's see. Okay, so up here we have...
0: There's an oil painting covered in numbers leaning against the wall.
1: So that's a Euler's number, E.
0: And a framed poster.
1: So this is my math genealogy. I got my PhD at the University of Alberta, and my supervisor was Gerald Cliff. And his supervisor was Irving
0: all connected
1: Reiner,
0: in a Cornell family University, tree of sorts.
1: All the way up. And you can see.
0: So, yeah, math is a massive part of her life. And she believes it plays a big role in all of our lives.
1: It helps students think logically, to think critically.
0: She's really worried kids aren't getting the basic math skills they need to function in the world. And she sees it as a crisis.
1: Certainly, Canada's been declining over time.
0: PISA, a program for international student assessment, which measures student achievement and tests math skill to meet, quote, real life challenges, says Canada is in the top 10 of all ranked countries in the world. But the concerning factor to Anna is the decline in scores.
1: Most countries have been declining in math. That doesn't mean that we shouldn't pay attention to it, though.
0: Since 2003, scores have steadily dropped.
1: But worse than that, the percentage of students performing at the lowest levels on PISA has doubled in many provinces. And the percentage of students performing at the top levels, so our high flyers, our STEM-ready students, has halved.
0: According to PISA, these high-performing students have gone from 20% of students in 2003 to 12% of students in 2023. And on a different educational assessment, TIMSS, or Trends in International Mathematics and Science Study, which is more focused on mathematical knowledge, Canada does much worse. Canada is 34th out of 58 countries, below the US and right behind Albania.
1: So it was probably about grade 2 or grade 3.
0: Anna's attention to how math is taught in schools started when she saw what was going on in her own daughter's classroom about 15 years ago.
1: We noticed that they weren't really doing much math in schools. So it was essentially, you know, there was a problem of the day.
0: In the 80s, a form of math instruction called inquiry or discovery learning was taking root. Kids might be in small groups grappling together over a math problem, maybe finding different methods to get to a solution, with the teacher guiding on the side. The process of finding an answer, that struggle, often just as important as what the answer is. The Western and Northern Canadian Protocol from 2006 outlines how to balance traditional explicit instruction with inquiry by, quote, decreasing emphasis on rote calculation, drill and practice, more time is available for concept development, and how that appeared to Anna in her daughter's class.
1: They were not even learning the standard vertical algorithms for arithmetic. So what I mean by that is like adding in columns with a carry, subtracting with a borrow. So, you know, when kids aren't even learning basic arithmetic in primary school, we have a serious problem. You need to know your times tables off by heart because it makes later math much easier. We know very well that math is cumulative, that it's like a ladder. And if you are missing rungs on that ladder, the gaps are going to compound and it's going to be really difficult to learn later math.
0: So Anna had an idea.
1: We started hosting a math club at our house, so my daughter would come over with her friends and we would do math with the kids. But then more people wanted to be in the math club because a lot of parents knew that this is a big problem, that kids aren't learning math. And so we started a nonprofit, Archimedes Math Schools, and we just opened it up. So it just started picking up.

0: Then my colleagues and I founded an advocacy group called Wise Math to advocate for changes to the math curriculum.
1: And then,
0: so I started doing the podcast in 2023.
1: And many episodes discuss how inquiry learning, according to Anna and other experts, is failing kids when it comes to math.
0: I'm not here to make friends, Julia. I'm not here to make friends. They have this idea that learning should be, I guess what you'd call student-centered, that the child should be at the center of it, that they should be allowed to sort of dictate, decide their own learning, that they should be able to invent strategies and that type of thing, and that this will, in the end, make them better math problem solvers. But it doesn't work that way because when children have nothing to work with, they can't be successful.
2: Feel quite sensitive about this subject.
1: It's a stance Martha Koch, a professor of math education and proponent of inquiry-based learning, takes issue with.
2: We do have to disrupt that idea that inquiry-based learning is, you know, expecting students to discover math concepts all by themselves. It's anything but that, right? It's teachers really carefully planning very specific mathematics learning experiences so that students can engage in that mathematical thinking, develop a deeper conceptual understanding of math.
1: Martha says she's been involved in math education research for the past 30 years. She teaches at the other university in Winnipeg called the University of Manitoba. When I talked to her, she just returned from a conference where she met with many other math education professionals from across Canada to discuss how to best teach math. And the critique from Anna and her podcast is something she's been pushing back against for a while.
2: Straight memorization. I mean, you would know in your own life. Some people you know have a great memory. Some people don't have such a great memory. So what are we doing for a child who doesn't have such a great memory? We know that in mathematics classrooms where students are encouraged to use manipulatives or objects and various kinds of representations, whether that's physical models or diagrams or other forms of representation, as they're digging into math concepts and engaging in mathematical thinking, reasoning, and problem solving, are really key parts of inquiry-based learning in mathematics classrooms. We can say, hey, you walk up to an ice cream counter and there are four different flavors. How many different kinds of two-scoop ice cream cones can you make, right? And so right away, a child can begin to figure that out. They may not get to the full total number, but they can start to come up with examples right away.
1: It can look something like this.
3: I have an idea. Why don't we use the sevens first? Because then we can figure out how much groups of seven.
4: That is a good idea.
1: This is a video Joe Bowler shared with me. She's a professor at Stanford University's Faculty of Education and a big figure in the American inquiry-based learning landscape.
5: Inquiry-based learning, I think for me, is having students use their own ideas and combine their own thinking with standard mathematical methods. It's about giving students opportunity to take methods and adapt them and apply them and use them to solve real problems. And in that process, they tend to be able to be a bit more creative and use their own thinking and their own ideas, which is usually much more interesting for them.
1: Her story also expresses how heated this battle of the methods can get. A new math curriculum was adopted in California in 2023, one that Joe Bowler and many other math education experts were advisors on. Critics called into question the validity of some of Bowler's research, attacks which Bowler characterizes as part of an anti-DEI movement.
3: Yeah. The answer is when all these match the criteria and they're like one remaining left.
1: In this video, kids are gathered around what math education people call manipulatives. In this case, small blocks, which kids are using to come up with their own way of solving a math problem. Their teacher talks about why she loves this style of teaching.
6: I mean, there were kids today that when they figured something out, they were so excited.
7: I think I found the answer. Oh my God, just by doing all of this, I think I already found the answer. Look.
1: Martha says a reliance on direct instruction with memorization and timed tests.
2: We actually end up doing is pushing a lot of students out of mathematical work at all. And so we again have learning theory research and mathematics education research that shows us that if I just have a procedure, I may not know when to

0: apply it, or I might know for long enough to write the test at the end of the month, but, you know, a couple of months or years later, if I don't have a conceptual underpinning for that procedure, I really won't know when to apply it.
1: Which is pretty much the opposite of what Anna thinks. She points to research to back her up. She says you can't understand the bigger concept if you don't have basic procedures down first.
2: So it's like, you know, when you first learn to skate, you're kind of wobbly on the skates. You don't want to go into a hockey game. I mean, you could, but then if there's kids in the hockey game who can skate really quickly, they're going to skate circles around you. It's going to be a humiliating experience, right?
1: Anna says we sell kids short if we don't believe they can find mastering a complex subject interesting. She's seen it work. And so has the grade 7 teacher at Gimli High School.
3: Looks like we're all just thinking about it logically. 75 cents plus 20 cents.
4: By treating them equally, then I teach them the same way. My name is Abel Lugumire, and I've been teaching for 2 years.
1: Abel teaches grade 7 at Gimli High School, and he thinks
4: what makes direct instruction very cool is I don't waste time on 1,000 things. Yes, we're gonna learn at different paces, but we don't have to have 1,000 ways of doing one thing. And once I did that, then kids' engagement skyrocks.
1: I'm watching Abel teach using direct instruction. The students have these mini whiteboards. Abel calls out a question, and every student is expected to respond with their answer written on the board. Time's up, and I hold up their whiteboard in front of them.
4: Let me see.
1: Abel walks around, checking the answers. And if one kid doesn't have it right, he pauses to help him out. I mean, I know a reporter's watching, but these kids are dialed in. I chat with a few of Abel's grade 7 students, two girls who were checking their answers together during the lesson.
5: Yeah, we're pretty focused during math because lots of kids in that class, I'm pretty sure, like math.
6: I personally love math. I feel like I'm pretty good at math. I mean, there's some things I could definitely work on, but I'm pretty good at it.
5: Yeah, like tests don't usually stress me out in math because I'm pretty good at them. But I don't get stressed because during class, he does most of the answers just with different numbers. So on the test, we'll be prepared and know what we're going to, like, know what we're going to expect.
1: According to some inquiry education advocates, testing can create test anxiety and eventually push certain kids away from math. But Anna says,
2: there actually is no evidence, by the way, that time testing causes math anxiety.
1: It highlights a point in all of this that can be a bit confusing for us non-academic math and math education people. It's something you've heard a few times already.
2: Research shows.
0: Supported by research.
2: Good research.
0: Decades of research.
1: Research that both sides say prove their style of teaching is the right way to go. Now, Anna says there's a big difference in the kind of research she's talking about.
2: When people in education say research shows, you have to be very careful about it. It could mean anything. It could mean a blog piece. It could mean an opinion piece. I mean, these papers get published in education journals. You know, look at the Institute for Education Sciences. Look at the National Math Advisory Panel final report. They synthesized good research, you know, and by that I mean the kind of research that's actually generalizable.
1: Martha Koch disagrees wholeheartedly. She points to stacks of high-caliber, peer-reviewed journals filling her shelves, many of which celebrate the outcomes of inquiry learning, outcomes that aren't always connected to high grades. According to her and many other education advocates, high grades aren't the only thing students should be getting from school.
7: I think there's no doubt that report card grades are enormously valuable for students. One thing that's really important to think about for report card grades is that it's much more than adding up points on tests or quizzes. You know, there's broad agreement that all of the curriculum documents in Canada ask students to develop many, many things beyond what we might call basic skills. So it's not just content knowledge, it's engaging in problem solving in sustained ways and, you know, keeping going when it gets tough, being able to work collaboratively with other students in some of the problem solving and other things that

0: that are going on.
1: Martha says the creators of these larger international assessments like PISA and TIMSS,
2: they are actually very upfront about the limitations of these assessments. They aren't a particularly good measure of how well we're doing teaching the curriculum in our province. There's so much mathematical thinking, and this is well documented, that really cannot be effectively assessed on a one-time large-scale assessment like that. So one way we might interpret lower scores is that teachers are maybe focused on other aspects of mathematical thinking that aren't on the assessment. And maybe that's not so bad. I just think that those assessments provide one useful point of information, but should not be interpreted as a fulsome picture of how mathematics education is happening in any province or in the country overall.
1: But after many years of promoting discovery and inquiry learning, in some places, the pendulum might be swinging to direct instruction. This fall, Ontario is rolling out a, quote, back to basics kindergarten curriculum. And in Australia, some districts have integrated direct instruction into their curriculum expectations. Anna knows all about it. She just joined a team at La Trobe University in Australia as part of their Science of Mathematics Education Lab. It's the end of the year as I walk around Gimli's schools. Some students are out on field days and others are laughing as they exit the hallways into the sunny afternoon. Teachers tell me they love the vibe at these schools. They like teaching here. Scott Hill, superintendent of Gimli Schools, thinks part of why direct instruction is working in his district is because he's giving teachers training and resources to follow. And Scott and Jessica show me they're very happy with the results of the changes they've made.
3: Math scores.
4: Oh, yeah. So here's our pre-Cal math
3: scores. In 2017, we were at 39.1%. And in 2024, we're at 81.5%.
4: That's like an average score on our grade 12 pre-calculus provincial math test.
5: Out of 100.
4: Yeah.
1: From 39% to 81%. Scores basically double. Scott reminds me this style of teaching is just one of the many changes they've implemented. But still.
4: It's a massive change, yeah. You can just see and feel the difference because even on a quick visit, you're hearing the voices of basically all 20 kids in the room. It's about trying to make sure that every kid will have the tools to participate, you know, say things out loud when those things need to be said. So we think that the pathway to get there is more likely through, you know, our version of direct and explicit instruction than it is through other iterations of that we've tried pretty enthusiastically that are built around the idea of inquiry or discovery learning or emergent learning. I feel like, I don't know, really grateful in, you know, that what are probably my last 5 to 10 years in my career, I'm going to feel like I was part of something that was really making a significant, noticeable, measurable, and observable difference in the lives of kids.
1: For Anna, a good indicator of the need to address the challenges of teaching math right now are the number of teachers who are reaching out, many of them feeling lost as to how to actually do their job.
6: It's overwhelming. I need an assistant because I get so many emails and I can't respond to all of them. Like, think about the fact that you have all these teachers around the world, they're writing to a math professor with a podcast about math for help. You know, that shouldn't be happening.
1: This whole debate has been framed as a math war.
6: I don't like the phrase math wars. I think it's distracting. I think the phrase math wars characterizes this as some sort of silly argument that people are having, and it isn't silly. It's actually rather serious. I also don't agree with, let's just try to come up with a common ground and a compromise. It isn't about compromise. It isn't about balance. It's, you don't compromise between good instruction and bad instruction. Why would anyone do that? You have to take good instruction. Right? So we have to teach in a way that is going to give us the best math outcomes for students.
2: That way of thinking about it is both divisive, so it tends to pit, you know, people one against another, which is not helpful and not constructive. But it's also false in the sense that it's not supported by research. So we know that there's no one single strategy that's going to be effective for all learners. Learners are diverse, complex individuals. So is mathematics, right? There's no one single recipe for effective teaching. It is never going to be all explicit or direct instruction or all inquiry-based, right?
6: Education belongs to kids, right? I don't know why I'm doing this. Don't get me crying on there. I'm very tough. It doesn't belong to adults, right? It's the children that are in there every day, and it's their future that we have to look out for.
0: That documentary was produced by Julia Poggle with the CBC's Audio Documentary Unit. And that is our program for today. Stay tuned to Radio 1 for Q. Earlier this morning, we talked about whether supersonic flight is making a quiet comeback without the sonic boom. So we'll leave you with Tom Petty and the Heartbreakers. Here's Learning to Fly. I'm Rebecca Zanbergen, sitting in for Matt Galloway. Thanks for listening to The Current, and have a wonderful weekend.

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5: Some say that Darlene Love has the greatest voice in the history of pop music, and you've probably heard that voice on songs like He's a Rebel or Christmas, Baby Please Come Home. So why isn't she a household name? A new documentary is exploring that question, and Darlene herself will be here to tell you all about it.
6: From CBC News, The World This Hour, I'm Gavin Day. New developments into the investigation involving Cornell University and an alleged gang sexual assault in 2024. New York Governor Kathy Hochul held a news conference just a short while ago. The CBC's Linda Ward is following the story.
7: New York Governor Kathy Hochul says she's deeply disappointed with how this was handled by both the university and the district attorney, removing the district attorney from the case and appointing New York Attorney General Letitia James instead. A victim who is known only as Jane Doe alleges she was gang raped at a Cornell University frat house in 2024. Reporting the alleged assault to campus police, the university's internal investigators as well. But the district attorney decided not to issue charges. Hochul said today she won't allow anyone to sweep this under the rug.
8: When the Tompkins County District Attorney announced that he is reopening the case,

0: He pointed to Jane Doe's statement and said it did not establish that a crime had occurred. But new reporting raises serious questions about the information his office relied upon when it made that decision.
1: New York Attorney General Letitia James said she'll do a full investigation and pursue prosecutions.
2: The CBC's Linda Ward in Toronto. Massive protests have been held in major cities across India. Thousands of people, led by student groups and opposition parties, are rallying against India's government. They are angry about a plan to revise the nation's voter list, and they want the elections chief ousted. Susan Ormiston attended a protest in Mumbai.
3: It's very loud. There are thousands of people grouped around the speaker's podium in a park in Mumbai. It's a holiday, so lots of people have turned out. Lots of youth are here, really attracted to the cockroach party. They're listening to speeches and cheering, and it's a huge gathering. It's very peaceful so far. They are here to hear the cockroach Janata Party talk about their latest pursuit, which is to make changes in the election commission here in India. They say there are irregularities with a new voter roll that is being conducted at the moment, and they want the chief of the election commission to resign. We're hearing a lot of support for the cockroach party, which has grown in popularity since its sudden emergence in May this year. Susan Ormiston, CBC News, Mumbai.
2: We are hearing more from the pilot who was attacked during a Fly Dubai flight to Israel this week. Smit Machar, who held the video call with India's Prime Minister Narendra Modi. During that call, the pilot describes being attacked by his co-pilot.
4: Even with my eyes closed, when I was down on the ground, I felt like a flight was going down. And I knew for sure that this would be the last push. Just do it. The door is right there. And even then, I was still being beaten.
2: Despite being stabbed and seriously injured, Machar said he mustered the strength to push the door to the cockpit open. That allowed passengers and crew to come to his aid and subdue his attacker. The plane took off from Dubai for Tel Aviv on Wednesday when the attack happened. After plunging thousands of meters, after a pair of pilots on board the flight were able to gain control of the plane and make an emergency landing in Saudi Arabia. The U.S. military is sending a third aircraft carrier strike group to the Middle East. This comes as U.S. President Donald Trump warns of ramping up attacks on Iran after the U.S. midterm elections. At least 8,000 additional sailors and Marines are also being dispatched to the region. According to one U.S. official, the third carrier could arrive by the end of October. The U.S. war in Iran is entering its eighth month. Trump said it would take 4 to 6 weeks when he initially launched the campaign. And that is the world this hour. For news anytime, visit cbcnews.ca. For CBC News, I'm Gavin Day.
5: Good morning. I'm Tamara Merritt in Yellowknife with your weather forecast. In Wrigley, a high of 7 with wind chill near minus 5. In Norman Wells and Toledo, a high of plus 4. In Fort Good Hope and Delaney, a high of plus 3. In Coville Lake, a high of plus 1 with wind chill near minus 9. In Fort McPherson and Sigichik, a high of plus 1 with wind chill near minus 3. And in Iqaluit and Inuvik, a high of 0 with wind chill near minus 8.
6: Hey, I'm Jill Deacon in for Tom Power. Welcome to Q. Darlene Love is widely considered to be one of the greatest singers in the history of pop music. But circumstances and a certain Phil Spector kept her identity buried. Until now, a new documentary finally shines a spotlight on Darlene Love. She'll reflect on spending most of her career 20 feet from stardom. Plus, if you happen to play in a low-stakes beer league softball team, look around. You just might see fabulous material for a satirical TV series. Hey, it worked for Jay Stevens. The Calgary director will be here to tell you the inspiration and the story behind Slow Pitch. That's coming up on Q. Every once in a while, you hear about a musician whose work is everywhere. I mean, maybe you were

vaguely aware of their name, but you just had no idea their work was on so much stuff. For a lot of people, Darlene Love is like that. Even if you don't know the name, you've heard the voice. She's done backup vocals for, are you ready? Elvis Presley, Aretha Franklin, Sam Cooke, Frank Sinatra, Dionne Warwick, Marvin Gaye, Bobby Darin. The list goes on and on and on. And then she has also done lead vocals. She became the queen of Christmas with this one.

0: Darlene Love with Christmas, Baby Please Come Home. For over 20 years, she performed that song on David Letterman's show every holiday season. And yet still, somehow, Darlene Love just isn't quite a household name. Well, as you're about to hear, a major reason why is one man, Phil Spector. The famous and famously abusive producer made it so that Darlene Love never got her due. Until now. There is a new documentary called I Know Where I've Been that takes you through this incredible career of hers, the highs, the lows, the moments when she was celebrated, and the moments when she was overlooked. The film won the People's Choice Documentary Award at this year's Toronto International Film Festival, and there are some pretty cool people interviewed about Darlene throughout the documentary. Dionne Warwick is in it, Cher, Bruce Springsteen, Stephen Van Zandt, Nancy Sinatra, David Letterman, Paul Schaefer. That's where Tom started up his conversation with Darlene Love about what it's like to see all these larger-than-life artist legends tell her story.
1: What is it like to sit in a chair and see these people talk about how much you mean to them and all the, you know, the kind words they have for you?
2: No, that's the whole thing. I haven't heard them do it until this film. Like David Letterman, I never knew what he thought about me because I know he loved me. He thought, you know, he wouldn't let me come and do that show for 28 years and sing just that one song if he didn't like me.
1: Yeah.
2: Because he's the man.
1: Well, there's sort of a parallel there. Like when he was a kid, he talks about how he had to listen, like his parents' music was like Henry Mancini and all this kind of like pretty, I mean, solid music, but kind of square music.
2: Yes.
1: And he heard you and everything kind of opened up for him. The world changed. And I really enjoyed reading about your early days and reading about and watching in this doc your early days in music. I didn't know how strict your parents were about the delineation between secular and sacred music. Can you talk to me a little bit about that?
2: Yeah, my father was a pastor, and I have three brothers, and I have a sister, and we're all very close in age, maybe a year apart we are from one another. And when I say strict, he was more strict with us because of the organization that we were in. No makeup, no pants, all that kind of thing.
1: Yeah, yeah, yeah.
2: But what was great about my father, he let us do it because we did it we didn't wear hot pants or your butt hanging out or anything like that. He let us go to movies. That was a no-no in our organization.
1: But your mom didn't want you to sing secular. She didn't want to, not sing, she didn't want to hear it around the house.
2: No, oh no, we couldn't play that kind of music in my house. No, it was all Marian Anderson, or mostly gospel music.
1: Yeah.
2: Or she listened to Nat King Cole, you know, Frank Sinatra. That's the kind of music that was played in my house.
1: We have a pretty important song to you. It's not one of your own songs, but a pretty important song to you. Can we play that?

0: Don't tell me what you're hearing and why we're playing it for you.
1: That song would never get played in my house.
0: That's Hank Ballard and the Midnighters with Annie Had a Baby. But my understanding is Through the Dock, a pretty important song to you when you were a kid, right?
1: Yeah, but I heard the song at my friend's house, not in my house.
0: Was it mind exploding when you heard that? Was it like, oh my God, this is devil music and I'm hearing it?
1: And I really thought about that when I heard that song. This is what they're talking about, the devil's music. Annie Had a Baby, can't work no more. Oh, no. That's the kind of music they were really talking. They wasn't talking about He's a Rebel or Do Run Run or any of those songs.
0: But you loved it. You loved it.
1: Yes, because I thought it was a great idea. Who would think of making a song like that? And they played it on the radio.
0: That's some of my favorite parts of this documentary, finding

0: about all these old songs that I didn't know or finding out about that. And then I loved hearing about how you, so you moved from, let me speak of this right, you moved from Texas back to California. Your family joins a much larger church. And it's there that you kind of find out, someone says to you, hey, you have a really spectacular voice. Can you tell me what you remember of that moment? Even like something you might remember feeling of like, oh, wow, I have a bit of a gift here.
1: The lady that was the choir director, Cora Martin, was a large gospel singer. And her mother was a big gospel singer. And I'm going to this church with my girlfriend who lived right down the street from me. And it's a choir of 75 people singing. And that's what I said, that's what I want to do. I just love the whole idea of a choir singing harmony. Beautiful. And then Cora Martin said, you got a great voice, girl. You need to share that voice. And I went, okay. And I'm just standing there going, okay. And like, really? But she had what they call a music mark, where they sold music, gospel music, and she rehearsed her singers at the studio.
0: Yeah.
1: And they said, you're going to be singing this song on Sunday. And I'm going, I don't sing in public. I was afraid to sing. I didn't know people were going to like my voice.
0: Yeah.
1: But the fact that she saw something in me that nobody else saw, because I love blending.
0: Yeah.
1: And so I sung the song in the church service. That the church was one of the larger churches in L.A. at the time, you know, about 1,500 people. And to see them worship with me while I'm singing this song and getting up applauding and clapping and really having a good time.
0: Life changing,
1: like,
0: yeah.
1: I had no idea you could sing and make people feel that way.
0: Let me skip ahead a little bit, because you end up, you talked earlier about how you were singing backups for a long time before you ever did any of the big hits we would know you for or not know you for, to be honest. We'll talk about that in a second. But you talk in the documentary about, you know, being in the Blossoms, getting picked up from school, working as backup singers for artists like Sam Cooke. Sam Cooke also faced a lot of internal conflict and external conflict.
1: And I think a lot of time, because his father was a minister too.
0: Did you ever talk about it, the two of you?
1: We did and we didn't. We kind of like, that's not part of our life anymore. God is the center of our life, not all the stuff that went along. Because I've always believed singing is singing. It doesn't matter, you know, not Annie had a baby.
0: Yeah,
1: but you know, it's different singing. That's all it really is.
0: Oh, so it wasn't like you said like no to God and no to the music.
1: No, because I think he gave me that liberty.
0: Who, God or Sam Cooke? or are they the same?
1: You did not say that.
0: No, was it? I mean, when you say he gave me that liberty, who gave me that liberty?
1: No, I meant God.
0: Oh,
1: he gave me the liberty to sing, just to sing. He didn't say whether it was good singing, bad singing, or how I was singing. I just. When I got with Phil Spector, that was the kind of singing we were doing. I would never sing Annie Had a Baby. I wouldn't sing any of those songs.
0: No, but I'm trying to understand that, and I think I do, that, like, you must have faced some internal, like, tension around, like, you know, your faith in God and what you were told was appropriate music.
1: Because
0: to sing.
1: You have to realize they had a whole different, older Christians had a whole nother idea about what Christianity is.
0: Yeah.
1: God does, too. He never not want you to do or be who, for me, to do what I wanted to do.
0: How beautiful that you got there.
1: Yeah, huh? And you know what? The Christians are the hardest people on what we do.
0: Yeah.
1: And Sam Willie went through it because he was a big, big gospel
0: big
1: singer.
0: Star.
1: Yes. Yeah. And it was kind of not fair to him. Yeah. They didn't give him that gift.
0: Yeah.
1: God gave them that gift, and he knew what he wanted to do. So it was between him and God, not the Christian, because I had Christian people come up to my father because I was doing a television show at that time called Shindig.
0: Big, huge hit
1: TV show. I don't
0: know
1: if you were born yet.
0: You know, but I'm familiar with it. You know, it's very much in the documentary.
1: Yes, and after we did it and the people saw me on the show, they were bold enough to say, why are you letting your daughter sing those kind of songs on this television, this rock and roll, you know, television show? And my father's answer to him was, why were you watching it?
0: Yeah.
1: It wasn't that, you know, what's wrong with it? That's what she does.
0: You have a gift and you might as well share it, you know?
1: Exactly.
0: Yeah. One thing that really struck me about the documentary is just finding out how many songs you're on. This is maybe silly, but it's my favorite thing, because you're known as the Queen of Christmas because of Christmas Baby, Please Come Home, which we'll talk about later. I didn't know you're also the princess of Halloween. Keep playing that.
2: They played the Monster Mash.
3: The Monster Mash.
0: Look at our executive producer, Baze's face. She just put her hand on her head.

0: Are you on the Monster Mash?
1: Yes.
0: What do you remember about Bobby Boris Pickett?
1: He wasn't there.
0: Okay.
1: The background singers, the Blossoms, they asked us to sing, and whatever we wanted to sing as the background, that's what we did.
0: Do you remember that session?
1: Oh, yeah, who wouldn't?
0: What do you remember about it?
1: No, what was funny about it was a Halloween song, okay? I have a Christmas song, now I got a Halloween song.
0: You need an Easter song is what you need. I mean, I'm going to St. Patrick's Day. I'm Irish, I'll write a St. Patrick's Day song. It'll be good. So you mentioned the Blossoms, the group you're in, the beginning is a professional musician, and you mentioned earlier that Phil Spector enters the picture. For people who don't know, Phil Spector, you know, a very important producer in the history of rock and roll. He's a very hard guy to talk about, actually. He's wunderkind, like, you know, child prodigy, hit maker, pioneered a lot of multi-tracking approaches, the wall of sound, also a very deeply manipulative, abusive guy as well. Can you give me your first impression? What do you remember first meeting Phil?
1: I remember him because he was this little short man who had on a toupee,
0: yeah,
1: and a suit tie, yeah, and the whole thing. Unlike anybody that you go into the studio, you're getting ready to work, you're not going to be in a suit and tie.
0: Yeah.
1: And do you remember them heels they used to wear? It was like almost like that dancer that...
0: Like a chunky...
1: Chunky, that big one.
0: Yeah.
1: He wore the highest ones you could find. Because I think Phil was probably maybe 5'2", 5'3", very short. And I just looked him over and went, and we're getting ready to record with him?
0: Yeah.
1: Really? What kind of music is he going to do?
0: Yeah.
1: But we have worked with so many different producers and everything. He was the strangest one out of all of them, especially the way he looked. And I think I was the only person that knew he wore a toupee.
0: How did you know that?
1: I just looked at it and said, what's wrong with your hair?
0: you could kind of tell.
1: Nobody would ever say that to Phil. Well, I was saying it as a joke.
0: Yeah.
1: Because nobody...
0: You said it to him?
1: Yes. That's,
0: no,
1: I'm serious.
0: How did he take it?
1: He just fluffed it off like, nobody knows that.
0: Yeah.
1: And he got real serious. And I went, I said something I wasn't supposed to say.
0: When you started making music together, did you have the awareness of either, you know... Well, did you have the awareness that, like, oh, this seems actually kind of special, the music I'm making here?
1: Not really. I was unsure about him because I'd never seen anybody like him before that was making great music. But then it dawned on me, these are the kind of people that make great music that don't look like the normal person.
0: Yeah.
1: And that's exactly what he did.
0: Yeah, but for you, I mean, you must have been thinking, this is some beautiful music that I'm a part of,
1: Once I got started in it.
0: Yeah.
1: Like, the first thing I did with him was He's a Rebel.
2: He's a rebel and he'll never, ever be any good. He's a rebel cause he never, never does what he should just because...
3: I'm Jill Deacon in for Tom Power. You're listening to Q, and you're in the middle of Tom's conversation with the great Darlene Love. There is a new documentary about her called Darlene Love, I Know Where I've Been, and tells the story of her remarkable career. The song you just heard a bit of there was He's a Rebel. And you just heard Darlene talk a little bit about her work with Phil Spector. What is so wild about this chapter in her life is that Darlene was the voice on that number one hit, but it was released as a Crystals song. Phil Spector didn't tell her that her name wouldn't be on it. He essentially erased Darlene Love. Even when the Crystals performed it, they were actually lip-syncing Darlene's vocals. But as Darlene told Tom Power, most people had no idea that was happening, but that was pretty typical Phil Spector behavior. Here's more of Tom's conversation with Darlene Love.
1: You have to realize, too, people found out about it because nobody really knew that was happening at the time. So they almost got crucified by their friends. You're singing to this song. Who is that girl that's singing that song? It's not you guys.
0: Yeah.
1: So they got it that way. In California, it was completely different because all the musicians knew I did it.
0: Mm.
1: And the people at the session knew, but nobody knew anything about the Crystals. He had a little success with the Crystals before, they did He's a Rebel. That's the reason why, the biggest reason he chose the Crystals over me. I hadn't had any kind of record about having a big hit record. They did. That happened to me a lot with Phil. Songs that I thought I was going to get, like River Deep, Mountain High.
0: Yeah, the great moment in the documentary about that.
1: I love that song. I think that's probably, to me, is one of the best songs ever written.
0: Yeah, Tina Turner.
1: It's a great song to sing to, and that song is like it's

0: Phil knew to me every time I sing it.
1: And it was supposed to be yours, right?
0: So Phil gave me the record. He told me to go, not the record, the demo. I want you to go home, learn the song, teach it to the girls, and we're going to go in the studio and record it. And I said, wow, this is one song that I'm really going to love doing.

0: kind of stories. How did you find it?
1: Oh, I can deal with it now.
0: Yeah.
1: You know, 60 years ago.
0: Yeah.
1: You know, that was a long water under. And I tell Dion Warwick all the time, learning experience. You can't trust everybody and everything what they say.
0: Dionne Warwick figures heavily in the documentary.
1: Yeah, it's my buddy. She still is.
0: You had things hadn't worked out the way that you were hoping they would in the music industry as a solo artist.
1: Right.
0: And she really took you and your family with her.
1: Oh, yeah.
0: Can you talk about that? Like, it became a bit of a chosen family of all these sort of families touring together as part of her tour.
1: I fell in love with Dionne Warwick when she had Don't Make Me Over. And Bobby Sox and the Blue Dream, the group that I was part of too, because of Phil Spector, at Christmas time went to the Fox Theater in New York City and did a Christmas show with Murray DeKay, the big disc jockey of the day. And Dion was on that show. And we became friends then. And at Christmas time, she said, I'm going to have a dinner for everybody. And we all went to her house. She's an amazing cook. And we had Thanksgiving dinner at her house. And Bobby Sheen, who was with us, left us, went off with somebody, and forgot we all came to the dinner together. And we said, what are we going to do? She's in Jersey, and we have to get a ride back to New York and a show that night.
0: Yeah.
1: And she said, well, you guys might as well stay here with me, you know, spend the night here. There's plenty of room. Listen, the couch, the floor, we'll make up. You know, and we became really, really, really close.
0: And then later, when she was a big star, she took you and your children out with her, right?
1: Oh, yes. I went out as a background singer for her for over 10 years.
0: Yeah.
1: And I, at that point in my career, thought that's what I was going to be doing the rest of my life, a background singer.
0: I'm wary of your time, so I just want to skip ahead a little bit. There's one thing, story from the doc. Because the documentary then tells the story of your comeback, right?
1: Mm-hmm.
0: You end up earning some royalties finally from your work with Phil Spector. Is this true that you physically tripped him in court after he lost the royalties lawsuit?
1: Yes, he was, we got really nervous because he was telling jokes, and my lawyer kept saying, telling him, Judge, would you stop Phil Spector from whatever he's acting up and carrying on? And when he was walking down off the stand, I just put my foot out and tripped him.
0: Good for you.
1: And my husband said, now, doll, you know better than that. What if he starts suing us? I said, he couldn't prove I did that.
0: I got a bit of a tough one that I've been trying to figure out. And again, this is up to you if you want to talk about it, whatever. I'm curious as to how you said, like, it's been 60 years and all that stuff, you know, a lot of time has passed. I wonder how, honest to God, you reconcile how horrible this and abusive this man was to you. We're not even getting into it. I want to leave a lot of it for the doc, you know, not to mention the contract, you know, and just the horribleness of him and the way you talk about him in the documentary, which is also, you talk about the music you made with such joy and happiness. And you talk about, you know, like you seem very proud of He's a Rebel and Wait Till My Bobby Comes Home and these big hits. What work have you had to do to reconcile that? Do you know what I mean?
1: To not hate him, I prayed a lot. I mean, me and God got a thing going. But I had to not hate him because I've always believed, like when my father said, hate is too heavy a weight to carry. And that was the biggest thing, that I'm not going to carry this. He don't even know I'm mad at him. And if he did, he didn't care. So I needed to get that way too. You know, he is not my life. He doesn't run me. And that was the problem that me and him was having. He wanted to own me, not marry me or any of that. He thought I was such a great artist that he could not control because I just didn't let him. One time, two time, no, that's it. And I got to go on with my life because he's going on with his. He's becoming a bigger and bigger producer. The world knows who Phil Spector is now.
0: The Beatles and all that. Yeah.
1: So I had to let go of that. I love my dear friend, Bette Midler. When she was inducting me into the Rock and Roll Hall of Fame, she said, she got something I don't think I ever have. I wouldn't have never forgotten that bastard.
0: You can say whatever you want. You're darling love. You can do whatever you want. You had to let that hate out of your heart.
1: Oh.

0: Yeah, I had to.
1: God love you. You know what, Darlene, like, I feel like we started this conversation talking about, you know, that you weren't allowed to sing secular music. You only were allowed to sing sacred music. Both the feelings that this music has given us, which is, I would argue, like, helps you believe that there has to be something else in this world, how beautiful this music is, you know? And then also you, how it allowed you to have all these revelations of, you know, the Christmas music playing to you and you making decisions about your life based on that and the amount of work that you did to let hate out of your heart. It feels like this music you made really was sacred music.
0: It was. It was. Stevie Van Zandt's a very good friend of mine, too. And he said, if it wasn't for rock and roll, he don't know where he would be today or the music. I didn't say it exactly like that, you know, but I had this gift. And I think if I wouldn't use it, it would be, you know, what is life? I do believe that God has given every man, it says that in the Bible, a gift. It's just up to us to find out what it is and then do it.

0: That's a little bit more of the song He's a Rebel, and the lead vocals there are sung by the legendary Darlene Love. Before that, you heard Tom's conversation with Darlene Love. The documentary about her life, called Darlene Love, I Know Where I've Been, will be playing at the Calgary International Film Festival this Sunday. Coming up on Q, when they were a kid growing up in Alberta, Jay Stevens was so sure they would be the next great sports star that their email handle was, they're going to be embarrassed about this, the_next_Serena. But these days, Jay Stevens is a filmmaker and one of the first openly non-binary filmmakers in the Directors Guild of Canada. They'll tell you a bit about their story and about turning a beloved web series into their new movie. That's coming up after this on Q.
1: Good morning. I'm Tamara Merritt with an update from the CBC North newsroom. A new transitional housing facility in Inuvik could open up to clients by the end of this month. The community has a new 8-bed facility for men to stay after addictions treatment. It's part of the Transitional Housing and Recovery Program run by the Nuvialuit Regional Corporation. The program also offers on-the-land activities. And the Dene Nation is reporting a surplus of $92,000. It's the first surplus in years. But the organization is still grappling with a years-old deficit of more than $1 million. Dene National Chief George McKenzie says they have a plan. Pay off a chunk of that deficit every year, and eventually, he says, they'll approach the federal government to forgive the rest. The assembly discussed other ways to save money, including reducing travel, which cost the organization about $3 million last fiscal year. And now for a look at the weather. In Tuktoyaktuk and Politic, a chance of flurries, a high of 0, and wind chill near minus 9. In Sachs Harbour, chance of flurries, a high of minus 2, and wind chill near minus 12. In Uluhaktuk, cloudy, a high of minus 1 with wind chill near minus 10. In Kugluktuk, chance of flurries, a high of 0, and wind chill near minus 8. And in Cambridge Bay, a high of minus 1 and wind chill near minus 10.
0: Hey, I'm Jill Deacon, in for Tom Power. You're listening to Q. You know, some people know, are lucky enough to know, from a very young age, that whatever they do, they want to

0: be the very best at it. Jay Stevens was one of those kids. Growing up in Calgary, they were pretty convinced that they were going to be not just a tennis player, but a professional tennis player. So convinced, in fact, that when you hear what their Hotmail email address was at the time, well, it'll all make sense. But in grade 10, something happened. Jay was handed a camcorder in a film studies class, and something clicked. Today, Jay Stevens is an award-winning filmmaker and the creator of Slow Pitch, which started out as a web series, but is now a full-fledged television show on Crave.
1: One, two, three, Ruby!
2: We broke up. She dumped me. And she joined another team in the league.
3: You have to tell Joanne.
2: Love and sports do not mix.
0: It's a mockumentary. Think Parks and Rec, The Office. But this one's about an underdog softball team called the Broveries. Tom talked to Jay recently about how the idea of the show came to them while they were playing on an Aussie Rules football team in Calgary. They realized, you know, there's something inherently funny about a low-stakes beer league sports team where everyone's taking it a little too seriously and everyone is dating everyone else. But the conversation actually started with that very competitive kid in Calgary and that extremely ambitious Hotmail address.
4: How are you?
5: I'm great. I'm so happy to be here.
4: I'm so happy to have you. I am so happy that I learned this fact yesterday. So I learned that you are a bit of a high achiever.
5: Oh, goodness.
4: Honor student, star athlete, on the student council, in a production of The Wizard of Oz. But to give an example of what a high achiever you were, can you tell me what your Hotmail address was when you were younger?
5: Oh my gosh. My first ever email address was next_Serena@hotmail.com because I really thought I was going to be the next big tennis pro.
4: So Serena Williams, it was next_Serena and I'm the next Serena Williams.
5: Okay. It gets even worse if I'm being honest. Next spelled normally was taken. So it was NEKST. _Serena@hotmail.com. Like, made no sense. I think I was 8 when I made that email address.
4: If I can make it any better, when I was a kid, I think I'm a bit older than you. When I was a kid, Who Wants to Be a Millionaire was really big on TV. And my email address was briefly, when I was a kid, RegisPhilbin2000@yahoo.ca.
5: I love it that you just were like, I am that. It wasn't even I want to be that. It's just like, I'm RegisPhilbin2000. Incredible.
4: And it kind of worked out. but is this the sign? Is this the sign of a high achiever? Like, were you do you have a bit of pressure on yourself to achieve when you were a kid?
5: I never looked at it that way, but I just think that, yeah, I strove. Is that a word? Oh my goodness. I strove to be the best at everything I was doing. I think I'm highly competitive. So that's why with sports, it was like, I want to win. I don't want to just compete. And then I'm a younger sibling, and my brother is a very high achieving. He's now a lawyer and a really good one, and he always had incredible grades. So I think just as the younger sibling, I was like, I need to try and live up to the Stevens name.
4: I ask because the high achievers are not normally the people who go into the arts. Normally, people go into the arts and then they find out later that they're high achievers. Mm-hmm. But the high achievers don't necessarily go into. So when did film and TV as an idea for a job first come on your radar?
5: I was taking a film studies course in grade 10. And the first day they gave us a really bad camcorder and a blue dodgeball. And they said, make a 1 minute, one shot film with this blue dodgeball in it. And they put us in groups. And I just had never had so much fun in my life. And so many of the other films that people made were so simple, or like just a slow zoom in on the dodgeball or something. And I had everyone, we went to the gym, we got a scooter, I was using it like a dolly. We literally ran around the entire school in this 1 minute video that we were making. And it felt like all these things, I'm like, yeah, sure, I can figure out how to do math. I can figure out how to do well in science, but I wasn't enjoying it. And then there was film studies where I just was like, my brain is lit up. And it was the most fun I'd ever had in school.
4: It's a funny one because film and TV, it's not something where you can easily beat. Like, there's not like the ribbon. It's not like when you're in sports, you can come first.
5: I struggle with that, if I'm being honest. I think I reflect on that a lot where I'm like, I like the delineation in sports where you're either the best or you're not, or you're second. Like, you know where you stand, and it's very literally skills based and outcome based. and

0: yeah, like you're saying, that's not a thing in the arts, and there are awards and stuff like that, but they're so subjective. And so I think, yeah, making sure you're doing something for the right reasons is a huge part of it. And I've just really learned that, like, I love being on set. I love making film and television, and to just enjoy the process and to try and care a little bit less about the outcome. But it is hard for me to not care about those things.
1: Though I think another thing that might be driving you is you kind of know what this medium can do. Like, you are aware of the impact of it. Like, I heard a story about you, I was hoping you might tell, that, like, you saw Rent for the first time on TV, and it was, can you tell that story? It was very meaningful to you.
0: Yeah, I'm a born and raised Calgarian, and so I didn't see a lot of queer people growing up, or at least not that I knew were queer. And it was the summer between grade 7 and 8, and I was flipping through the channels, and Rent was on, and I knew some of my friends liked it, so I started watching it. Maureen and Joanne kissed, and I just was like, my entire life makes sense. Like, my obsession with my friends who are girls now makes total sense. Like, I didn't know that was a thing. I didn't know that was an option. And I just was like, oh, this is who I am.
1: I mean, what a powerful thing. Like, you see something on TV and you have that kind of realization about who you really are.
0: Yeah. Yeah. And I found episodes of Degrassi, The Next Generation, with queer characters. And then I found out that one of my friends, I also played competitive golf. One of my competitive golf friends was also queer, and she gave me burnt discs of The L Word, and it felt kind of like a drug deal in the parking lot at a golf tournament. She was like, here, put them in your bag. And then I would watch The L Word on my laptop under my covers in high school and just be like, this is what my future can be. And I think that, yeah, that idea that you can make people feel seen and kind of understand themselves, or get to experience a fact of their life that they might not be able or ready to experience, like, in real life, is super powerful and something I want to keep giving audiences.
1: Right. It sort of motivates you to, you know, what it's like to have art and media tell you something about yourself or that you didn't know, or, like, allow yourself to feel something that you weren't necessarily feel like you were allowed to feel.
0: I don't necessarily sit there when I'm writing a script and go, what impact can I make? But I think in just putting my stories, or the people that I know, like my friends, and what's representing their stories and them on TV or on film, I know that it then will have that effect for people. And whenever I get a message from someone saying that my work made them feel seen, just like those requests in your DMs on Instagram, I'm like, oh, that's literally, what could be better than that?
2: We can do this.
3: Yeah!
2: I know that we have finished in last place in the league 6 years running.
3: Yeah!
2: Hear me out. What if this year was different? Would you consider playing to win?
3: Playing?
4: To win?
2: Yes.
3: Maybe because you just got dumped, hate your job, and are mostly unhappy in life. We could give it the old college try.
2: Yeah, awesome.
3: For you, since your life sucks.
1: For people who haven't seen it, Slow Pitch is excellent. It started out as a web series that she created with Gwendolyn Cumman and Karen Knox back in 2020. It's about the Broveries, which is a lovable queer beer league softball team. And the idea came to you while you were on an Australian rules football team in Calgary, an Aussie rules football team. So for people who don't know, Aussie rules football, like Gaelic football, is a different kind of soccer, a different kind of football. You hand it's very much rougher. You throw the ball as opposed to just kicking it all the time. Why were you on an, I don't hear an accent, why were you on an Australian football team in Calgary?
0: Great question. I actually lived in Adelaide in Australia with my family in 2004. My parents are both accountants, so me being in film is definitely foreign to them, but they wanted to take a gap year of their own making, and so we went to Australia for a year, and I just fell in love with Australian rules football. It's huge there. Like, their stadiums fit.
1: And it's so good. I love Australian rules football. It's so good, yeah.
0: And it's chaos. Like, it's absolute chaos. And when I was there, I got to play it a little bit, and then one day I was in Calgary driving to a friend's house, and I saw these people running around in a field, and I was like, I think they're playing Australian rules football. And this is when I got out of film school and I was in my 20s. So it had been a long time since I'd seen people playing Aussie roles. So I Googled it. Sure enough, there was a team and I joined up.
1: And how does that lead to Slow Pitch?
0: My first year on the team, I was the only out queer person, and it was very sports focused and partying after focused. And then kind of my second year, a few more people came out. Third year, a few more people came out. So kind of by my third year playing Aussie Rules, a lot of people on the team were dating and then breaking up, and it was just very dramatic all of the time. And I was in it and experiencing it and part of that drama, and I just was like, this is a TV show, or this needs to be a TV show. And I think queerness, especially in women's sports, is such a thing. There's a lot of that happens. And so was like, that seems like a good start of a show. And then The Office and Parks and Rec are two of my favorite shows of all time. I love a mockumentary. So I was kind of like, if I put the drama of a sports team together with a mockumentary, it could be really funny. But then I thought, you can't ask actors to learn how to play Australian rules football. And so literally I just went, what is the easiest sport?
1: People would get hurt. I mean, for people who don't know, it's a very, very, a lot of contact. It's a tough old sport. Yeah. You wouldn't be able to get actors to do it.
0: No. It's certainly not well. And not that the level of slow pitch in slow pitch is good either.
1: That's so funny.
0: But I just thought, like, that is a sport I can see actors picking up or at least playing enough of that you can capture it on camera.
4: I'm Jill Deacon. You're listening to Q, and you're in the middle of Tom's conversation with Jay Stevens, the co-creator of Slow Pitch. This series is shot like a mockumentary in the tradition of Parks and Rec and The Office, shows that really changed the role of the camera in comedy. The camera wasn't just there to capture the joke. Those sudden zooms, the quick pans, the actor looking straight into the lens. I mean, the camera itself kind of became a part of the joke. And Slow Pitch uses that same language. And because Jay is actually a cinematographer and a director, Tom wanted to know what it was like for them to be right in the action. They started off by talking about their obsession with The Office.
0: I literally, and I still to this day, all I do is rewatch The Office over and over and over again.
1: UK or US?
0: I have to be honest and say US.
1: I watch US. I've watched US, like, I think my wife and I, we just kind of watch it every single day.
0: Yeah.
1: US Office is just on at some point in the day.
0: Yeah. It's the background show, and then it's the thing I'm coning in my everyday life.
5: Great practical joke, Jim. Got me go to the annex.
6: No, God! No, God, please, no! No!
0: Because The Office and Parks and Rec are both so low stakes, but people take it so seriously. I think I was experiencing that on the team where, like, it was a recreational Australian rules football team in Calgary, Alberta, Canada. And my coach, if I had to miss practice for work, she'd get mad. And I was like, it's my job. It's my work. I have to be doing that. And so I was just like, this is that low stakes, high stakes kind of juxtaposition that I think works really well in the format.
1: What is it like as a director, cinematographer, like someone who's in it? Because the camera itself is a character. So therefore, like, you yourself are a character in the show. How do you find that? What's the toughest thing about that? What's interesting to you about that?
0: I love it. I was always doing kind of the technical side of the musicals at school. Grade 12, I finally was in The Wizard of Oz as Auntie Em. I was horrible. I think I have such a love of actors and performers and what they do and such a reverence for it, but like I'm completely unable to channel that if I'm trying to do it. But I think understanding comedy timing and understanding how you capture something changes how it feels as an audience member. It's really exciting to be able to do a mockumentary. And so for the digital series that we did two seasons of, I directed and shot it. And so in a way, it was easier to find the language of the camera because I didn't have to explain it to anyone. It was just kind of following my instincts and following the incredible actors that we had. And then in translating it to a half hour, someone else was always operating the camera. And I think that was more of a discussion of what that POV was and not letting the camera get ahead of the joke ever. It's like you can discover a joke, but don't get ahead of the joke.
1: Yeah, because the camera is us. The camera has to react to the weird moment in person. But if I'm understanding correctly, yeah. that like you weren't

0: aren't the actor that you maybe were hoping you would be. and by being the camera, in given your intense need to win, this allowed you to kind of have the best of both worlds. You get to be behind the camera and you also get to kind of act.
1: Totally. And you're right there in the action, which is the best part. And especially when I was operating the camera, I would just kind of whisper things to the actors. I'd be like, look at the camera now, or something in the middle of a take, so you didn't have to stop and redo it. And I like to leave a lot of room for improvisation. You get to let everyone have a bit more freedom.
0: There's another thing you said I wanted to ask you about. You said, we all agreed when we were in the writer's room that we're not setting out to make a queer show. We're just doing what reflects our own lives. Talk to me about that idea that we're not trying to make a queer show, even though a lot of the stories are queer stories, and like, and how that came out in the show.
1: More than anything, we wanted to make a funny show. We're all such fans of comedies. And I think it was making a comedy, we wanted to be a capital C comedy that's funny. And again, when talking about the characters in the initial digital series version, you're not coming up with these characters because you're trying to check a box. It was like, oh, I know this one person who's kind of like this. Or I'm like, my coach on my team is kind of like this. Like, and so you're just pulling from your life and the people who are around you.
0: But I did hear that you occasionally send the odd scene, you send it out to the nice straight dad. What does that mean?
1: We have like a litmus test for the show. I think we love our queer audience and we're hopeful that they're going to like this version of the show. But we also, again, just want it to be funny and want it to have more of a broad appeal, and that you don't have to be queer to understand the jokes in the show. And so every once in a while, sending a draft of a script or a cut, if we're kind of debating something, to one of our lovely straight dads and seeing if he finds it funny really, really tells you if you're on the right track in terms of that broader audience.
0: Allow me to volunteer to be a straight dad at any point in the future. As a straight dad, I'm around for you, everybody.
1: I appreciate that, Tom. When we get it, you'll be getting some cuts.
0: Let me close off this way. You mentioned earlier that you get some messages from people who have seen what you've been making and they relate to it or they feel seen by it in a certain way. You know, can you think of a message you got without betraying anyone's confidence? Can you think of a message you got that was particularly meaningful to you?
1: I've gotten a couple messages, and this was for actually one of my really early works, where someone said that they were in Saudi Arabia and that they had never seen themselves represented on screen before and obviously couldn't live openly where they were. And so they just were thanking me for making what I was making and making it accessible. I was shocked that it actually was accessible in Saudi Arabia. But yeah, that hits you and that means something and also kind of fills you with a little bit of sadness that they're not able to live openly. But yeah, it's just like, how lucky am I to get to do this and have that impact on people when stuff like Rent or The L Word had that impact on me growing up.
0: It's such a funny show. This just Slow Pitch is so funny. You should be really proud of it.
1: Thank you.
0: Thanks for coming in.
1: Thanks, Tom.
2: That was Tom's conversation with Jay Stevens, the co-creator of Slow Pitch. You can catch the first few episodes up now on Crave, and their new episodes dropping every Friday.

That is the great jazz musician Oscar Peterson with The Lamp Is Low, performed live in Switzerland in 1969. You can hear that song and many others on a new box set of Oscar's concert recordings called World Tour. It's a collection that was put together from Oscar's archives by his widow and daughter, Kelly and Celine Peterson. Tom Power spoke with Kelly and Celine earlier this week, and the two of them shared some amazing stories about Oscar and about the person he was away from the limelight. But there was part of their conversation that we wanted to share with you, sort of a bonus story that we actually didn't broadcast on Tuesday. And it's to do with another jazz great that we lost earlier this summer, the wonderful Montreal pianist, someone I remember well, Oliver Jones. Oliver and Oscar were good friends. And there was a show that they played together back in 2004 at the Montreal Jazz Festival that was very meaningful to Celine. So here

0: is Celine telling Tom Power why that concert was so special.
1: That concert in Montreal, for me personally, there I find something new in it every time I watch it. And luckily it's one that we have video of, which is such a gift. But especially that moment with Oliver. I mean, growing up down the street from one another and what their lives became due to the hard work that they put in and the immeasurable talent that they have, and seeing the impact that they all made to come back together in their hometown to meet on stage for the first and only time. That was the only time they had ever played together publicly. And Oliver had retired and he was not performing much. And then that he got that phone call from the artistic director at the festival. And of course he said, you know, it's an immediate yes. And I can, when I watch the video, they did two songs, but the second was Hymn to Freedom, which of course is an anthem for Oliver as well.

0: And watching them come together to play that, I think that might be the most, for me personally, I think that's the most important moment in Dad's career, and, you know, that resonates with me. And if you watch the video, you can see the moment where Dad's emotion starts to really overwhelm him and he starts to cry. I had never seen him cry on stage prior to that in my life. And as I said earlier, I think that his allowing himself to feel some of those emotions because of where he was at in his life is what let him really immerse himself in that moment without worrying about anyone else, without worrying about the audience. It almost wasn't for them. It was for him and Oliver. And I think everybody on that stage could feel it. And especially now with Oliver not being with us anymore, I think that gift is so precious.
1: You know, I've been thinking a lot about Oliver because we were fortunate enough to visit with him in Montreal, not that long before he passed, and we got to sit down with him. And I remember, you know, his wife was telling me, you know, he's been working on it. He's going to play the piano, but he might play the piano. We hope he's going to play the piano. And then he sat down and played so beautifully, and he played the whole time. And we had such a lovely visit together. I've been thinking a lot of about him. And, you know, a lot of what we talked about with Oliver, in addition to his own career, we talked a lot about what Oscar meant to Oliver. And Kelly, it strikes me that I'd love to hear the inverse of that. I'd love to hear what Oliver meant to Oscar.
2: Oh, Oscar adored and loved and admired Oliver so much. He cherished his friendship. He thought his playing was magnificent. Apart from just the beauty of Oliver's playing and how incredible a musician he was, Oscar also loved his dedication to the music and how important that was, and that Oliver subscribed to the same belief Oscar did, which was every time you walk out on that stage, you play your absolute best. You don't hold back. You give it 100%. And because they had that same kind of belief, they shared that, and then they could tell jokes together and laugh and have a good time.

That's Oscar Peterson and Oliver Jones performing Hymn to Freedom at the Montreal Jazz Festival in 2004. Before that, you heard Tom in conversation with Kelly and Celine Peterson, Oscar's widow and daughter, who are also good friends with Oliver Jones. That's a bonus extra from the conversation with Kelly and Celine that we aired earlier this week. Be sure to check that out if you missed it. And Kelly has just released a boxed set of Oscar Peterson concert recordings from Oscar's archive called World Tour. You can find that wherever you get your music. And if you want to hear Kelly and Celine share stories about Oscar on tour and away from the spotlight, including a very good one about Oscar and a fart machine, you can find their full conversation on our podcast. That's Q with Tom Power, wherever you get your podcasts. That is it for Q today. Q This Week was produced by Simi Bassi, Ryan Chung, Ben Edwards, Deanne Eros, Vanessa Greco, Cora Najawan, and Caitlin Swan. Our digital team is Vivian Rashad, Kenneth Collins, Julia Whalen, and March Mercanti. Our production assistant is Zoe Morris. Sam Hashimi is our engineer. Our director is Gloria Omotayo. Our senior producer is Mr. Matt Murphy. And Beza Seifa is our executive producer. I'm Jill Deacon, just in for today, sitting in for Tom Power. Always fun to be here. You can find me anywhere at Jill Deacon. And I will talk to you again next time.

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2: Okay, so Digger, the new movie from Tom Cruise, just came out. It is deeply alienating. Like, people who hate this thing hate it a lot. Netflix's adaptation of East of Eden is also out now. The group chat's in. You'll get their takes on the biggest stories in pop culture this week.
3: From CBC News, The World This Hour, I'm Kaz Bovin. A special prosecutor is taking over the investigation into the 2024 alleged gang rape of a former student at Cornell University.
4: At every turn, she was failed by people and institutions with an obligation to protect her.
3: New York State Governor Kathy Hochul says new reporting has raised troubling questions about the handling of the case. That's why she's appointing New York Attorney General Letitia James to offer a fresh perspective.
4: In what world would the police learn from a victim that she'd been literally gang raped while intoxicated by five men in a fraternity house and not elevate those allegations to the district attorney? In what world does the district attorney not even interview her or anyone else involved or even request the full transcript?
3: No charges were ever laid. Hochul says she also wants to close a loophole in the state law around consent. She insists that voluntary intoxication is not a license for sexual assault. G7 nations have agreed to release some of the diesel they keep in reserves amid skyrocketing fuel prices. The current chair of the G7, French President Emmanuel Macron, called an urgent leaders meeting where they laid out plans to deal with the soaring fuel costs.
5: So within 4 months, we will release up to 100 million barrels of diesel and crude oil. We agreed that there would be no export restrictions or bans between all G7 members.
3: U.S. President Donald Trump has threatened to ban fuel exports to deal with the issue. He's facing growing domestic pressure over the price at the pumps ahead of next month's U.S. midterm elections. The U.S. military is sending a

0: third aircraft carrier strike group to the Middle East. At least 8,000 additional sailors and Marines are also being deployed to the region. Trump has been threatening fresh strikes on Iran as peace talks remain stalled. He's hinted he may pursue escalation once the U.S. midterms are over. Quebec's provincial election is nearing the finish line. Party leaders are running out of time to make their pitches and convince those on the fence to get out and vote. Gubina Odoro has more on what we're hearing from them.
1: We're in the same boat with the same destiny.
2: With his eyes on a majority government, Parti Québécois leader Paul Saint-Pierre Plamondon made an appeal to undecided voters.
1: We have time to invest in good relationships between all Quebecers, whether they're English-speaking or French-speaking.
2: Conservative leader Éric Duhem is focused on the Quebec City area, but also on ridings in the townships and central Quebec as he tries to block that PQ majority. Duhem is also hoping to make gains with Anglophones. Charles Millard of the Liberals has been telling voters that a vote for or against holding a referendum isn't 3 years away as the PQ promises, but on Monday.
3: I'm not just about talking about referendum. I'm also talking about my team, about the quality of our program, of our fiscal frame. But at the same time, I'm not going to stay quiet while somebody is trying to tear up our country.
2: Quebec Solidaire spokesperson Ruba Gazal says that her party is the only party that will protect people from the housing crisis. And the CAQ, who have dropped in the polls, are trying to maintain as many seats as they can. Leader Christine Frechette says the marathon is not over and they still believe they can win on Monday. Gubina Odoro, CBC News, Quebec City.
0: A New Brunswick man is recounting a harrowing attack he suffered last month by a black bear. Serge Guitar was picking blueberries in the forest when he spotted the animal closing in. Then it ran at him, forcing him to the ground. Guitar says he lost consciousness and awoke in the bear's paws.
4: And then he was charging me and hitting me with his mouth and teeth and tearing everything in my back and my head. At one moment, I said to myself, oh, jeepers, I got a knife. So I just did that, and I squeezed a knife into his chest. And then it was the big silence, nothing, just silence, and then he disappeared.
0: Guitar is now recovering at home after receiving more than 80 stitches to his head and body. He says this won't stop him from venturing out into the woods again, but next time he'll bring bear spray. That is your World This Hour. For news anytime, visit our website, cbcnews.ca. For CBC News, I'm Kaz Boivin.
5: Good morning. I'm Tamara Merritt in Yellowknife with your weather forecast. In Wrigley, a high of 7 with wind chill near minus 5. In Norman Wells and Toledo, a high of plus 4. In Fort Good Hope and Delaunay, a high of plus 3. In Coville Lake, a high of plus 1 with wind chill near minus 9. In Fort McPherson and Sigichik, a high of plus 1 with wind chill near minus 3. And in Iqaluit and Inuvik, a high of 0 with wind chill near minus 8.
6: Okay, so the fall movie season is kicking into high gear with some pretty big releases in theaters right now. We got Anne Hathaway trying to scare the crap out of Dakota Johnson in an erotic thriller. We got Tom Cruise in a climate comedy trying to scare the crap out of everyone else. And we got the group chat here to get into all that. I'm Rad Simon Palais sitting in for Elamine Abdak Mahmoud. This is Kaboshin. I got Adam Naiman, Hannah Flint, Kaya Shinyata are here with me. How are you doing, y'all?
7: Good.
8: Pretty good.
6: Look, I'm very excited for the conversation we're going to have. This is the dream team as far as I'm concerned. But let's kick things off with Mr. Cruise.
9: Mr. President, 55 minutes ago, my company informed me of the explosion on our rig,
10: causing massive water displacement and triggering a tsunami.
9: Models estimate casualties in the hundreds of thousands.
11: Now, Digger here got us into this mess, and Digger's going to dig us out.
9: What the hell is that? Thing is huge.
6: So that was the trailer for the new movie Digger. It is actually the latest from Alejandro González Iñárritu, who is the Oscar-winning director behind The Revenant and Birdman. Kaya, I mean, look, Iñárritu, he's the director who is, for among other things, known for taking these really big swings. And I think people watching the trailer might see that. I mean, you might be looking at the trailer and being like, what the hell am I even watching? Can you explain to us what is going on in Digger?
8: Yeah, I can try my best because I still am like, what did I watch? So the film follows a man named Digger Rockwell, played by Tom Cruise, who runs the

0: the largest oil company in the world, and it's a world not that different from the one that we currently live in. After years of like negligence, the company finally triggers a catastrophic environmental crisis when they drill into an ice glacier that then kind of drifts off and threatens to crash into Europe. So of course, Digger, because he's trying to be a good person, or is he? And the United States president, they attempt to save the world. But the problem is, it's a world that they don't actually seem that concerned with. It's more their reputations. But just when you think you're watching a straightforward climate satire, around 40 minutes in, the film kind of does take a big swing and turns almost in on itself with this, I wouldn't call it a twist, but it's a meta-textual surprise, I guess, which is where, to me, the film really feels like it's getting into the meat of what it wants to address. But it's a shame that everything that precedes that is like garish, loud, nonsensical, and pretty annoying.
1: Listen, garish, loud, nonsensical, Inyaritu. I mean, for me, these words go hand in hand. But Hannah, I mean, let me like actually turn this over to you, because another aspect of Digger, beyond the satire, beyond the Brechtian device that Kaya was referencing there, there's also this aesthetic. I mean, this man did shoot this movie on VistaVision, which is, you know, the celluloid film format that was previously, it's from the 50s. It was used recently in the Brutalist and One Battle After Another. Can you describe Inyaritu's very distinctive aesthetic here, and whether you think that serves kind of the themes he's grappling with?
2: I can't hear.
1: Sorry, are you on mute? I can't hear you.
3: I'm on mute.
1: How's
3: apologies.
1: It going? There you go.
3: I said something super profound, and I'll say it again. No, I think with Inyaritu, he's very good at constructing these worlds. And I think about Bardo, and this kind of felt like Bardo meets Birdman in the way that these worlds are constructed. There's such an exquisite precision in the way that he uses light. Here we've got this very like undersaturated world. You kind of get the impression that the world is dying and all the light's like been sucked out of it by all the stuff that's going on. And the seamless way in which he kind of navigates between scenes, between, you know, as you said, the kind of world that we're introduced to and then the later world, I think it's all just amazing. I cannot fault it. Like, this body is very well built. I guess for me, I struggle with, it didn't really nourish the soul of the story as much. I think it definitely looks the part, but yeah, it's a story that I feel doesn't have much to say beyond, I don't know, like, we're all to blame for the state of the world, and I guess we should just laugh about it, otherwise we'll cry. So looks amazing. I just didn't feel particularly moved by it.
1: Mm-hmm. Well, look, I mean, it's interesting to hear a lot of the criticism around this movie. I mean, this movie did get like kind of panned by a lot of critics. What's interesting is that, like, you know, for a long time, like, Inyaritu, he's like a critical darling. Okay. Like, I mean, critics were always showering praise on him. I mean, the man has then won Oscars for Birdman and The Revenant. But Adam, I mean, you have been basically an Inyaritu hater for as long as I remember. Okay. And at this point now, we have like kind of the critical mass joining to meet you where you are. Where does this movie rank for you in terms of Inyaritu's cinematic offenses?
4: I mean, beware filmmakers who try to literally measure the human soul. You
1: know? 21 grams.
4: When you made 21 grams, I mean, that was a very bad movie that got very good reviews. All his movies are, to me, quite bad. And you have to be a very good director to make movies that are as bad as he does, because his movies are technically often quite brilliant and they're ambitious and there's a lot of sophistication in them, but they're in the service, to me, often of incredibly smug and obnoxious and sort of wrong-headed and very narcissistic ideas about, I mean, filmmaking itself, which this movie is very much, you know, tied to. There's that saying about wanting to be the girl with the most cake. I think Inyaritu wants to have the cake, eat it, smear it on us, you know, make us feel bad for having the appetite in the first place. I almost respect it because I think we're at a moment where a lot of culture is just peddling slop and expecting us to just choke it down. And he is trying to make a meal. He is doing the food for thought thing. I admire it. I just think that the point that sitting through the conceit of this hyperbolic, exaggerated, like very sub-Kubrickian, sub-Strangelovian satire, to then be told within this twist, it's bad on purpose, and it's bad because this is what people expect from their entertainment, and there's an audience within the film, and you are kind of like that audience, and the world outside for both that audience and this audience is

0: terrible. I mean, there's this scene that literally becomes like a disquisition on what the role of satire is supposed to be. And I appreciated that disquisition. But if you're at that point where you're trying to corner your own argument and explain your film to the audience, your only subject is yourself. Mm-hmm. And I think he's one of the most overbearing, self-aggrandizing filmmakers I've ever seen. And this ties into that. It's emblematic of it. However, I was more interested in it than anything he's made in a long time.
1: Yeah. And you know, what's interesting here is, I mean, we're talking about Iñárritu and we cannot ignore the Tom Cruise of it all. And it's so interesting to see this pairing, right, of Tom Cruise, who has kind of lately been known for a lot of action roles and blockbusters, and kind of bringing a sort of blockbuster mentality to this movie. Kaya, I mean, look, I mean, of course, you know, Tom Cruise giving a very gonzo performance here as Digger, and again, this being kind of a far cry from his recent roles in like Mission Impossible and such, why do you think at this point in his career Tom Cruise is taking on a role like this, where he's hiding his movie star aura under all this latex and then also like playing a scoundrel?
2: I think it's the perfect example of somebody who is trying to kind of reinvent their public image in a way in the last few years, but this one feels like this is really the point. And not just his public image, but his image as an actor. And I think to pick a role where you kind of disappear behind prosthetics in a way, I think that works. I think he's good in the role, but it's unfortunate that, again, the first hour is just so nonsensical, and he's repeating words over and over again. He's just yelling, he's screaming, spit is coming out of his mouth. It's in the quiet moments where you really feel that performance and you really feel like, okay, this is an actor behind this, not a performer, which Cruise has been known to be in the public eye. But it's also like, his isn't the performance I was kind of drawn to in the film. It was the small moments with Jesse Plemons and Sophie Wilde. And I was kind of like, why are these younger performers who may not have as much experience kind of eating him up in a way when he has this big gonzo performance? And I think that's a problem with the film. There's a wall between Tom Cruise as a performer and an actor and what the director wanted this film to say and be.
1: Yeah. I mean, I agree with you that, I mean, I actually appreciated the quieter moments in his performance, especially when he's playing opposite. I mean, you mentioned a lot of the supporting actors. Riz Ahmed, I think, is actually really great in this, and their moments together, I thought, were really strong. Hannah, how about you? Like, despite all the flaws around this movie, I mean, do you think that Tom Cruise's performance was enough to carry the movie?
3: Well, I think, as like Kaya said, the whole point of this movie was for him to carry it, because all of the subsequent supporting characters had little to nothing to do. I mean, Jesse, this again, the things that it's like bottom heavy for me, where they introduced a load of things to kind of wrap it up neatly. And I was like, where was this an hour ago? Where was this conversation unraveling so we could have this kind of glean certain things about what was going on in the metatextual world? And then what was, you know, obviously what this kind of performance in his bombastic world. Tom Cruise is an amazing actor. I think he wanted this role specifically because it was his show. Tom Cruise does the Tom Cruise show at this point. It'd be really interesting if we had him do something in more supporting, using his past star power to be a supporting actor. Yeah, I don't know. I typically like the films from Iñárritu, but this one, I fell asleep for 10 minutes in it. I'm so sorry. So I don't know if I can say I can recommend this one. And Bardo is a lot longer and I lasted through that.
1: Yeah, yeah. You know, you just reminded me when you talk about Tom Cruise and supporting roles. I mean, given the whole latex and everything of this movie, this performance does remind me of Les Grossman in Tropic Thunder.
3: Exactly.
1: Like Tom Cruise, yeah. You're going to add into that?
0: I mean, the first trailer for Digger, if we remember, was a 3.5-minute highlight reel of every movie Tom Cruise has been in.
1: Yeah.
0: Saying, here's the greatest actor of all time. We are so grateful for his career. And now here's Digger. The only thing it didn't say is give him an Oscar.
1: Right.
0: The reason that he is wearing latex in this film and working with a guy who directed Leonardo DiCaprio to an Oscar for The Revenant is because he would like an Oscar. One, They're not going to give him one for Mission Impossible, where he plays a messianic figure trying to save the world. So now he will play a messianic figure trying to save the world, but in a prestige movie format. Tom Cruise's relationship to reality is not healthy. I'm glad that he's not trying to kill himself while making this movie. This is not a movie that involves stunt performance. It's just performing stunts, but it's a stunt performance. Mm-hmm. He's a brilliant actor. There are things he's doing in this movie that I think are quite brilliant.

0: I don't think they make the movie better, because I think I can't think of a director and an actor who deserve each other more. Yeah. And this kind of preening, over-the-top showmanship, there's no space for subtlety, there's no space for any kind of realism. I mean, I kind of say it as a compliment. They kind of had to crash into each other at some point. But the only thing this movie is about is trying to get Tom Cruise an Oscar in terms of his performance. Mm-hmm. And now that it's getting bad reviews and bad box office, which again, I think it both deserves and kind of doesn't, that narrative is going to kind of get derailed. I mean, that's the subtext to all the blog posts and internet writing about this film, is like, will it get Tom Cruise an Oscar? Mm-hmm. And while it has bigger things on its mind than that, it really doesn't.
1: Right.
0: And I don't think the performance really has much bigger things on its mind than that either. He's very impressive, but I don't think he's as good in this as he is in many, many, many, many, many other roles.
1: Yeah, I 100% agree. So let's actually leave it there on Digger, because we do have to talk about another movie that could potentially take down Tom Cruise at the box office this weekend.
2: This is my confession. My autobiography. Writer's words should be honest and bloody and a little bit terrifying.
1: So that's the trailer for Verity. This is a psychological thriller starring Dakota Johnson as a writer. She's playing a writer who is hired to ghostwrite the final chapters of a novel by a famous author who has suffered a near fatal accident. That author played by Anne Hathaway. Kaya, look, I mean, this movie, it's actually based on a book by Colleen Hoover. And this is actually like the fourth movie adaptation from a Colleen Hoover book that we've gotten in the last 2 years. Can you tell me why Colleen Hoover is getting so much attention from Hollywood, and whether you share in Hollywood's enthusiasm for Colleen Hoover?
3: I absolutely do not. I am like a renowned Colleen Hoover hater. But I do read her stuff because I want to kind of be on the pulse. And she's somebody who I am trying to understand why, like you said, this is the fourth movie adaptation of something she's done, because quite frankly, the writing is so abysmal, it's embarrassing. And that does translate onto this adaptation as well. But I find it very strange the way in which she writes women, especially women who are kind of fleeing or trying to leave a domestic abuse or societal subjugation situation. And she tries to create these like girl boss characters. But what really comes of that is like this weird internalized and externalized misogyny that I find super dated. But for some reason, female audiences especially love it. She's cultivated a massive audience. And I think that is why this film is, unfortunately, as bad as it is, going to be one of the most successful films of the fall.
1: Well, okay, so I already gather then that movie did not work for you. I'm going to turn it over then to Hannah. I mean, the movie, despite how we feel about it, it is expected to top the box office. And that would actually make it like the third Anne Hathaway movie this year to top the box office. But the important question to you, Hannah, is whether Verity was a hit with you.
4: I feel like I was hit in the face with Verity. I was reading a Guardian piece on like how Colleen Hoover became a best-selling author, and someone suggested her writing's for people who don't like reading. Mm-hmm. So if that's the case, I feel like these films are for people who don't like cinema. Mm. I'm actually kind of, I have secondhand embarrassment for every single person involved in this. I mean, as you said, Anne Hathaway, what a year she's had. Mother Mary, The Odyssey, Devil Wears Prada 2, yeah. End of Oak Street. And this is like the lead balloon to end on. I mean, at least she's getting, you just got a kid on the way. So I guess that's college tuition from this movie. It's offensively bad. And it's a shame because you have Michael Showalter, who is great director, great comedy director as well. Like you have Nick Antosca, who just did the Cape Fear adaptation, which I really enjoyed. And it really just goes, this is so bad, so plodding that I've read one of her books. I read It Ends With Us after watching It's End With Us just to check. And I vowed never to read another one again because I was like, is it really that bad? And if this is the best they can do from that, it really just goes to show how awful this book must be. I'm sure it'd be a hit because we live in a world where people

people don't want to think anymore. I feel like it's this, it just deflates any complex ideas in order to just like exposition dump. Flying by, and I find it really hard to talk about this film without just being absolutely awful. It's just everything that I hate about cinema at the moment, where we're just adapting the worst books that have, you know,

0: first shift into psychological thriller territory, erotic thriller territory. And then you mentioned this director, Michael Showalter, who, you know, I enjoyed The Big Sick and The Idea of You, which are, you know, the romantic comedies that he's directed. Adam, I mean, Michael Showalter, going into this movie, in interviews, he's referenced Brian De Palma and Paul Verhoeven, which are exactly the names you want to cite when you are dealing with trashy erotic fiction.
1: So if you want to be Brian De Palma, move the camera. If you want to be Paul Verhoeven, have a sense of eroticism.
0: Yeah,
1: I mean, Michael Showalter was in Wet Hot American Summer, so it's the whole like he could shoot people in the street analogy, and I'd be like, Lifetime Pass. But I mean, Verity's a very bad film. I like movies that review themselves. So I like at one point Dakota Fanning is at dinner with Josh Hartnett and she's like, people tell me that I have resting bored face, but I promise you, really, I'm having a really good time. Really.
0: Yeah.
1: And that's the kind of response I have to this movie as a piece of camp, which is it kind of thinks it's having a good time. I think it kind of thinks it's Brian De Palma or Paul Verhoeven, but it's not these things because it's so poorly made, so flatly made, so disinterestedly acted by these talented people. But the material kind of gives them nothing. Mm-hmm. I mean, I think Verity is Colin Hoover's Misery, not just because it's the name of a female character that doubles as a metaphor, but it's like about the act of writing and it's about this act of disclosure and autobiography. But the novel Misery is quite profound in a way, and I haven't read Verity, but if that's what the material is, by the time it makes it to the screen, it's not profound. It's just it's a gimmick. Mm-hmm. And it's a gimmick that doesn't yield one truly startling, amazing, oh no, you didn't kind of moment. Like even compared to something like The Housemaid, which I think is also slop, that's like slightly spicier slop than this. But he needs to get Brian De Palma's name out of his mouth. I mean, come on.
0: I will just say, like, I do think Anne Hathaway is innocent here. I think she brings everything that this movie does not.
1: Her best performance of the year was talking about the Knicks and getting Ananubi's jersey the other night. That was awesome.
0: Amazing. Okay. So all right,
2: I feel like you're an Anne Hathaway apologist on this film.
0: I am always an Anne Hathaway apologist. Okay, so, all right, look, we're going to leave it there for Verity. That is in theaters right now. I'm Rad Simon Belay sitting in for Elamine Abdul Mahmood. This is Commotion. I'm here in the group chat with Adam Naiman, Hannah Flint, and Kaya Shunyata. Look, we're going to move on from the multiplex to Netflix, where there is a new spin on a classic story that just premiered.
3: I believe there are monsters born in this world to human parents. A monster is a variation from the accepted normal. A child may be born perfect, but without kindness or conscience.
4: Can you tell me your name?
3: You may call me Kathy.
0: So that's a bit of the trailer for a limited series adaptation of East of Eden. East of Eden being the John Steinbeck family saga that's set in California in the early 20th century. East of Eden was actually originally brought to the screen back in 1955 with James Dean in the starring role. This version stars Florence Pugh, Christopher Abbott, and Mike Feist. Hannah, I mean, you haven't read Steinbeck's book or you haven't seen the original 1955 film, so you're kind of coming to this with fresh eyes. Did this work for you?
2: Yeah, I found it. So obviously, you know, if I hadn't read it, I would have done a bit of research. I've seen the interviews. I'm kind of like, want a bit of context before I go in. And I saw an interview with Florence Pugh saying, you know, Kathy, her character has been very demonized in previous iterations. So what I like about going into this is we have an unlikable female character who, yes, is a sociopath, but it's not just a sociopath out of nowhere. Like we really spend a lot of time establishing why she's become this way or why she feels that way. And I think a lot of people can relate in this day and age of the idea of wanting autonomy. A lot about this introduction of her is that she goes from being her father's property to a husband's property. She's, you know, she does whoring in a way to free herself. So it's like a sex worker who's like, I want to be in charge of my own life. Yeah, maybe I kill a few people on the way, but you know, it's fiction. Let's live in that space. And it was interesting to see reading about that Steinbeck saw her as Satan, which I think is a really like unfair thing to once again put the woman as like the one who's the problem in the whole kind of, you know, Cain and Abel biblical story in which this kind of grapples with these two sets of brothers and different generations. So I found it, I really liked it. I really think the performance were fantastic. I thought Mike Feist and Christopher Abbott were beautiful. I especially liked Hoon Lee in this

0: playing Lee. And I think I really like the fact that one of the episodes, there is a co-credit with Zoe, and I think the name is Alexander Chi or Ki, for an episode that really gets into who Lee is as a Chinese American existing at this time. And the experience of being between two worlds as someone, you know, there's a whole thing about speaking pidgin, but he can also speak, you know, conventional English. He speaks Chinese, but the difference of going from where he is, where he's the sole Chinese person in Salinas Valley, to then going to San Francisco and being around people of his heritage. And I think there's some really interesting dynamics playing out there. There's a really great scene, I think, and it does far better a job of like trying to bring together the experiences of the Irish and people of color than Bennett, like Beckham did with Joe. I get it, Jess, I'm Irish. But there's a really great scene between Kieran Hines and Lee. Kieran plays Sam Hamilton, who is kind of a farmhand, a really lovely guy. And he's talking about, well, I get it, I'm Irish. And it's like, no, you don't, because you don't get to be lost. You can put on a tie, you can cut your hair and wear the right clothes and people see you as American, but I don't get to do that. So I really appreciate how this series is getting into kind of the issues of race, oppression, autonomy, gender politics, and also, I guess, the sins of the father. And in what way do we choose to live our lives, whether we choose the path, I guess, of evil or good? And, you know, isn't it like Hannah Arendt had that famous thing about, you know, I think 80% of the world is in the middle and it could go either way, but there's 10% good, 10% evil. Anyway,
1: look,
0: sorry.
1: I mean, it's so much to talk about. Look, I do want to keep talking about East of Eden because clearly there's a lot to talk about, but we are running out of time for our radio show. So I'm going to keep you all with me. For those who are listening on the radio, please join us on our podcast. Wherever you get your podcast, East of Eden is streaming now on Netflix. Adam Naiman is a film critic for The Ringer. He was with me in our Toronto studio. Hannah Flint is a film critic and author of Strong Female Character, What Movies Teach Us. She's based in London. And Kaya Shinyata is a freelance film critic based in Toronto. I'm Rad Simon Pillay, sitting in for Kamava El-Amin Abdel Mahmoud. This is Kabotion.
2: Good morning. I'm Tamara Merritt with an update from the CBC North newsroom. A new transitional housing facility in Inuvik could open up to clients by the end of this month. The community has a new 8-bed facility for men to stay after addictions treatment. It's part of the Transitional Housing and Recovery Program run by the Nuuvialuit Regional Corporation. The program also offers on-the-land activities. And the Dene Nation is reporting a surplus of $92,000. It's the first surplus in years. But the organization is still grappling with a years-old deficit of more than $1 million. Dene National Chief George McKenzie says they have a plan. Pay off a chunk of that deficit every year, and eventually, he says, they'll approach the federal government to forgive the rest. The assembly discussed other ways to save money, including reducing travel, which cost the organization about $3 million last fiscal year. And now for a look at the weather. In Tuktoyaktuk and Politic, a chance of flurries, a high of 0, and wind chill near minus 9. In Sax Harbor, chance of flurries, a high of minus 2, and wind chill near minus 12. In Uluhaktuk, cloudy, a high of minus 1, with wind chill near minus 10. In Kugluktuk, chance of flurries, a high of 0, and wind chill near minus 8. And in Cambridge Bay, a high of minus 1, and wind chill near minus 10.
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0: here's a man who's made from what's funny, Steve Patterson.
1: Hey, thanks, Graham. Hello, Canada. Welcome back to the debaters. We're back in our birthplace of Winnipeg. Winnipeg, Manitoba. A city that rules. Speaking of rules, there is a debate raging here about a proposal to decrease the residential speed limit around town. See? I'm not making it up. Don't get mad at me. According to a poll, the majority of people here don't want the default speed limit lowered from 50 to 40. I get it. You don't want the pace of life here to become slower.

0: Time now to meet two debaters who are top drivers of fact and funny. This comic's last-minute impulse to attach spikes to the heels of his cowboy boots was a real spur-of-the-moment decision. It's New Brunswick's James Mullinger. James Mullinger, there he is.
1: Hello, Steve.
0: He looks bright and ready for this one. And this comic only photographs fields of wheat, barley, and corn because he says they're the easiest photos to crop. It's Toronto's Hisham Kaladi. Hisham, back with us. Debaters, your topic is one that's sure to be moving for all of us. Moving back in with your parents. Is that a good idea? I have friends whose adult children have moved back in with them, and it's great that they can offer that support. My experience leaving home was somewhat different. My Irish dad bought me an oversized sectional couch for my 18th birthday. When I said, "Dad, this won't fit in my room," he replied, "I know it won't, Stephen. It's time to move out." So, it's time for a debate that will have many happy returns. Whereas living costs have skyrocketed, wages are stagnant, and the support of family is invaluable, be it resolved, adult children moving back in with their parents is a good idea. James, you are arguing for this, please. You have 2 minutes, starting now. James Mullinger.
1: Ladies and gentlemen, in this economy, moving home isn't admitting failure. It's about embracing being someone's little boy again. And at 48 years old, who wouldn't want that? I mean, living back at home, I feel like I've won the lottery. Free food, free heating, and all I have to do in return is listen to some fairly problematic, unsolicited racist opinions. I mean, I love my mum's baking and hugs and my dad's withering looks. I went from having roommates I hated to roommates who mated. If you didn't like that, strap in. I knew that I was truly back home when I opened the fridge and said, "There's nothing to eat." Moving back in with your parents isn't failure anymore. It's just rent control with emotional consequences. This is not regression, this is evolution. Humans lived in multi-generational homes for thousands of years. I didn't move back home. I'm supervising my inheritance. In a world where everything makes less sense, going home is the one thing that still does. Thank you.
0: All right. James Mullinger, ladies and gentlemen. Don't get too excited, James, but you're in the lead so far. Now, here to change that famous quote, "You can never go home again," to "You should never go home again," let's hear from Hisham Kaladi.
2: Wonderful people of Winnipeg, I come to you today not with feelings, but with cold, hard, ruthless facts. The Canadian Medical Association published a paper that concluded the high level of emotional stress Boomer and Gen X parents put on their kids can reduce their child's lifespan by up to 7 years. You guys took all our jobs, all our houses, and now all our years. If you don't like science, let me share my lived experience. During the first summer of the COVID lockdown, I moved back with my mom for the first time in 20 years. And within the first 20 minutes, I remembered why I

0: They left. My mom would wake me up every day at 6 a.m. so I would be ready for my 9:30 a.m. office job, which was work from home. At one point, she threw out all of my clothes and replaced it with clothes that she liked better. She is not a fashionista. She is a 1,000-year-old African whose entire wardrobe is clothes from Zellers from the 90s. One of the worst fights we had was when I had to spend 3 hours trying to convince her that an AI-generated video of a cat converting to Islam was not real. She kept saying, "He's Muslim." Thank you, I've been Hisham Khalati.
1: Hisham Khalati. We got ourselves a debate. Time for the bare knuckle round. We're debating moving back in with your parents. So here are the house rules. Bring your opponent to their progenies and show them the true meaning of debasement. Many are called, but curfew are chosen. So let's bring this debate back home, starting now.
2: I mean, I'm English, so moving back home just meant repressing things and moving closer to the source. It's a rent-free existence that costs you everything else. But who doesn't want a sequel to childhood, but much more depressing?
0: Yes, who doesn't want a dark, gritty, scary reboot of their childhood? James Mullinger and the prisoner of his parents' house. Home, but never alone. And my favorite, the nightmare before, during, and after Christmas. Living with your parents as an adult is like living with nosy landlords who snoop through your things, don't respect your boundaries, and share childhood trauma they committed against you for fun as an anecdote during dinner.
2: Yes, I mean, maybe they...
1: Thank you. I think I'm gonna call it right there. That's the bare knuckle round, everybody. It is time now for the firing line. In my hand, I have a list of questions on moving back in with your parents, brought to you by Jesus. His stepdad, Joseph, was very surprised when he came back home that first Easter weekend. Some advantages to moving back home, according to debtsolutions.ca, include saving money on food and rent, clearing your debt faster, and what else? James.
2: Finally understanding why my childhood dog ran away.
1: Not what I have here, but it feels real. 1 point. Hisham Khalati.
0: Finding your old Pokemon cards that you may be able to sell to afford rent for your own place.
1: Interesting. 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According to debtsolutions.ca, the advantages of moving back home include saving money on food, clearing your debt faster, and having people to hang out with.
0: Friendship? That's what it is, friendship?
1: The people at debtsolutions.ca are lonely people. Bumble.com's guide to dating when you live with your parents recommends asking your parents what question? Hisham.
0: Do you have noise-canceling headphones?
1: Ew, 2 points. James Mullinger.
2: Essentially the same thing. When I say I need privacy, could you please not reply for what?

0: You know what? It's not that far from the actual answer. Bumble.com says dating when you live with your parents recommends asking them, hey, I'm dating and would like some privacy. Any ideas on how we can make that work? I'll tell you what my dad would have replied. Yes, get your own damn house. That's the firing line, everybody. All right. It is almost time for our fabulous Jubilee Place Theater audience to place their votes. But first, here again, reminding us that people who move back home just get his back up. Let's hear one more time from Hisham Kalati.
1: There is literally an entire genre of books about moving back in with your parents, and these are the top three. Adult children living with emotionally immature parents. Forgiving our parents, forgiving ourselves. And finally, getting past what you'll never get over. Oh yeah! Sounds like a great summer read, guys. I will conclude with this little experiment. Clear your minds. Take a deep breath and answer my prompt as quickly as you can. Clap right now if you're willing to move in with your parents. Exactly. Dead silence. I rest my case, Your Honor. Thank you. I've been Hisham Kalati, and I'm right.
0: Okay. Hisham Kalati. All right. Now, here speaking as the prodigal son who returns to his room, let's hear again, from James Mullinger.
2: In conclusion, moving back in with your parents is not a step backwards. It's a step towards survival and free snacks. I'm a comedian. Moving back in with my parents wasn't failure. It's career development. It saves money, it strengthens families, and most importantly, it finally gives your parents the chance to say, I told you so. So move home, because if you can't afford the dream, you might as well enjoy the basement. Thank you.
0: All right, James Mullinger, making a strong argument on behalf of moving back home. Hisham is the exact opposite. It's time to vote. How many of you consider James to be our return homeboy? James Mullinger. Okay. All right, James has found his people here. And how many of you agree with Hisham that the thought of returning home to live with parents returns your stomach? Hisham Kalati. All right. This is pretty conclusive. The winner is Hisham Kalati. Do not move back home with your parents. Big hand for Hisham and James Mullinger, everybody.
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0: Hey, Winnipeg, are you ready to meet your next pair of debaters? This is gonna be a good one. When this comic performed at a craft brewers convention, she had them rolling in the ales. It's Winnipeg's Laura Ray. Laura Ray, one of our very favorites, back with us again. And this comic once went on a date to see Planet of the Apes with the gorilla his dreams. It's Elmwood's Bruce Clark. Bruce Clark, everybody. There he is, the handsome and dashing Bruce Clark.
4: Hello.
0: Your topic is one that we think will be a free-for-all. Coupons. Is there anything better? Full disclosure, I rarely use coupons, except for the ones my daughters make for me when there's something that they really, really want me to buy for them. They'll make up offers like free doing of dishes or 20% off whining in the car. But unfortunately, every single time I try to redeem

0: one, I'm told they've just expired. All right, time now for a debate that we think will go on at a good clip. So, whereas they're an easy and efficient way for businesses to attract customers and for shoppers to save money, be it resolved, nothing beats a coupon. Laura, you are arguing for this, please. You have 2 minutes, starting now. Laura Ray.
1: Thank you. Over time, people from many nations have come to these shores. My people, not transgender people, I mean the Scots. Yeah. Along with the Irish, Ukrainians, Mennonites, and the diaspora Jews, all immigrated here, committed to a new life and to never paying retail. These nations were called the Axis of Frugal. Relax, I'll get to the French. The word coupon is from the French, to cut a piece off. The word coupon was introduced by Thomas Cook, the travel agent, in the 1900s to entice people to visit places they wouldn't otherwise, like Winnipeg. Here in Winnipeg, we had the Book of Gold, and everyone wanted this treasure. Gold, in this case, was a 900-page book of tear-out coupons. Remember? Yeah. Oh, man. Yeah, they was the best. But alas, coupons are only great as long as the company you deal with honors them. In that way, they're like treaties. Yeah. As much as I can't honor my Bay Day coupons anymore, at least the Hudson Bay Company didn't take my house. Thank you.
0: Laura Ray. Laura Ray taking a bow. Thank you, Laura. Now, here to tell anyone who insists on clipping coupons to just cut it out already, let's hear from Bruce Clark.
2: Well, this is going to be fun. I'm in Winnipeg, arguing against coupons. I might as well argue that the Jets suck. Oh, sorry, that's a bad analogy, really. Maybe next year. Coupon en français does mean cut a little off. But in English, I have a coupon translates to I have no pride. Coupons are for losers. Imagine ladies getting a text. Hey, babe, how'd you like to go for some wings? Meet me at Smitty's between 3 and 5. Tuesdays only. Some restrictions may apply. The hoi polloi have been convinced that coupons are a way for hardworking people to save money, but they are actually a capitalist tactic to further disenfranchise the proletariat. You think Karl Marx ever used a coupon? I've known Laura for 30 years, maybe more. When I come to town, we often go to dinner. And who do you think pays? Me! Does she bring a coupon? No! She's a fraud.
0: Bruce Clark! Wow! Bruce Clark throwing down. All right, we got ourselves a good one. Time now for the bare knuckle round. We're debating coupons, so I want you two to really make discount. Now is the time to fight flyer with flyer. Start clipping off at each other and see who can deal with it. We have to begin, so get ready, set, bo-go, starting now.

0: We've known each other for 4 decades almost. When you went to Montreal to have your gender reassignment surgery, did you use a coupon?
1: Here's the punchline. We're in Canada, so you all paid for it.
0: Coupons really cheapen things. I mean, that's why there's no coupons for things like the symphony and the opera.
1: No, this is classist, and this is actually, this has been proven by data. People, you can reduce the prices and give coupons at the theater. It's that the rich patrons who also go don't want to sit with the hoi polloi. That's why they keep the prices high.
0: Exactly. Why should I pay to go to the ballet and have some loser steal my wallet while I'm trying to sleep?
2: All right, that's the bare knuckle round, everybody. We are debating coupons. On the debaters, and it's time now for the firing line. In my hand, I have a list of questions on coupons brought to you by Oprah's Book Club Coupons. 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Psychology Today says coupons aren't always great. Sometimes they can make you what? Bruce.
0: Participate in a pointless debate.
2: All right. The audience has given you one, but I have to say minus one for disparaging the show, so it's a net zero. Laura?
1: Is it buy a subscription to Psychology Today?
2: That's a good answer. The actual answer is buy stuff you don't need, so full point. What is the name of the Instagram account that helps Winnipeggers find coupons, sales, and app-related deals? Laura?
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2: We'll give 1 point for that. Bruce Clark.
0: I'm 65. I don't know what Instagram is, so.
2: Okay. The Instagram account that helps Winnipeggers find coupons, sales, and app-related deals is 204 Couponing. If you're interested. That's the firing line, everybody. All right. It's almost that magical time for our Jubilee Place Theater to place their votes. But first, here to tell anyone trying to convince him to use coupons to save money, they're better off saving their breath, it's Bruce Clark.
0: This debate is about choices, life-wasting choices. My opponent, Laura, voluntarily moved from Toronto to Winnipeg. Talk about transitioning. Laura grew up in snobby Toronto, where it's actually illegal to use coupons. It's just a time waster. Nobody's going to be on their deathbed. Oh, over the course of my life, I spent thousands of hours scouring newspapers and magazines, and I saved $38.27. I can die happy. Say no to coupons and say yes to me.
2: Bruce Clark, giving a full price closing argument. Now, here to tell us why simply using a coupon to save cents makes sense to her, it's Laura Ray.
1: Thank you. What is this debate but an example of a great deal? Instead of hearing one of Canada's greatest comedians, you hear one and a half. As co-founder of this comedy festival, I want to tell you that coupons were a saving grace in the early days of the festival. And I have way more to add, actually, but the Mennonites who run this hall said we could get 25% off if we're out by 5. So I'm just going to wrap up. Thank you very much. Yeah.
2: Laura Ray, that is, I've been hosting this show for 20 years. That's the shortest closing argument by Laura Ray.
1: Yeah,
2: I'll guarantee you that. It is time to vote. Who agreed with Laura that when it comes to fiscal responsibility, coupons are just the ticket? Laura Ray.

0: Okay. And how many of you agreed with Bruce after hearing him totally discount the use of coupons? Bruce Clark. Pretty close. Pretty close. It's so close. This one's going by just a hair to Bruce Clark. The winner is Bruce Clark. Big hand for Bruce Clark and Lara Ray, everybody. Well, that's all for this week. I'm Steve Patterson saying to all you deal redeemers, coop on, coopin' on. I'll argue with you again soon, Canada. Good night.
1: The Debaters is created by Richard Side. This week's episode was produced by Nicole Callender, Chloe Edbrook, Dean Jenkinson, and Graham Clark. With continuity by Graham Clark, Diana Francis, and Gary Jones. Technical production by James Perella and Mae McKillop. Story editing by Gary Jones. With special thanks to Katie Ellen Humphreys, David Pride, and Emily Ferrier. Executive producer of CBC Radio Comedy is Lee Pitts. And thanks to everyone at the Jubilee Place Theatre and the Winnipeg Comedy Festival.
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5: Here's what's coming up on Northwind. It's the Friday call-in show. 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
6: From CBC News, The World This Hour, I'm Kaz Bovin. RCMP in British Columbia say they've arrested five foreign nationals who are facing multiple charges related to extortion. They say four suspects were arrested in Surrey, BC yesterday, and one was arrested arriving at Toronto Pearson Airport. Chief Superintendent Duncan Pound says they are sending a clear message to those who choose to extort people.
7: Investigations remain ongoing. Canadian law enforcement is working together across this country at the municipal, provincial, federal, and international level to bring the full force of all our respective agencies to bear. We're sharing intelligence, we're adapting our investigative techniques, and we will use every legal means at our disposal.
6: The men are allegedly linked to several extortions in the BC Lower Mainland as well as other parts of Canada. More charges are expected. BC launched an RCMP-led task force last year to address extortion amid a rise in reported cases targeting members of the local South Asian community. New York Governor Kathy Hochul has appointed a special prosecutor to examine the alleged 2024 gang rape of a former student at Cornell University. The woman, who has not been named, accused several members of a fraternity of sexually assaulting her while she was intoxicated. Charges were never laid, and Hochul says campus police and the county prosecutor failed her. She's also promised to close a loophole in state law that makes it difficult for victims to come forward when they were voluntarily intoxicated at the time of their assault. In Paris, police fire tear gas at a crowd of protesting high school students today. Demonstrators are furious over teacher shortages and dilapidated school facilities that are harming their ability to get a decent education. The protests started in the city of Lille last week. They've now spread across France. Hundreds of schools closed their doors today. French officials have admitted problems in the school system, but claim violent groups are hijacking the protest movement. G7 leaders have agreed to release some of the diesel in their fuel reserves. Prices are soaring as the wars in Iran and Ukraine continue disrupting energy shipments, and as the U.S. is threatening to lock down its domestic supply. Kate McKenna has more from Washington.
8: After an emergency meeting, G7 leaders agreed. Sky-high diesel prices threaten the well-being of citizens, and they will release up to 100 million barrels of their reserve diesel and crude oil. The move comes in the wake of a U.S. threat to impose an energy export ban, which would lower diesel costs in the U.S. but drive them up elsewhere, including Europe. French President Emmanuel Macron convened the meeting. He says all members, including the U.S.

0: US agreed to no export bans.
1: President Trump was very clear, so we secured a commitment on this. The dynamic of our discussion was not one of threats. It was actually very constructive.
0: US President Donald Trump is facing domestic pressure to bring down the cost of diesel, which affects everything from manufacturing to farming to shipping. The midterm congressional elections are in about a month, and a new poll shows more than half of Americans blame the high cost of living on Trump. Kate McKenna, CBC News, Washington.
2: We're hearing more from a pilot who was attacked during a Fly Dubai flight to Israel this week. Smit Machar held a video call with India's Prime Minister Narendra Modi. During that call, the pilot described being attacked by his co-pilot.
3: Even with my eyes closed, when I was down on the ground, I felt like a flight was going down. And I knew for sure that this would be the last push. Just do it. The door is right there. And even then, I was still being beaten.
2: Despite being stabbed and seriously injured, Machar says he mustered the strength to push the door to the cockpit open. That allowed passengers and crew to come to his aid and subdue the attacker. The plane took off from Dubai for Tel Aviv on Wednesday when the attack happened. It made an emergency landing in Saudi Arabia. The other pilot and his motive for the attack are still being investigated. That is your World This Hour. Remember, you can listen to us wherever you get your podcasts or on smart speakers. 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

Good afternoon and welcome to Northwind on CBC North Radio 1. It's Friday, October 2nd, and I'm Wanda McLeod. And coming up on the show today, it's the Friday call-in show. Our phone lines are open now for you to call in, send greetings, say hello to family and friends. You can give us a call at 1-800-661-0708. Yellowknife callers 920-5444. Tamara Merritt will bring us the 12:30 regional news, and after the news, we'll go right back to the phone lines, and I'll be passing along any messages and announcements that we have for today. Again, this is the Friday call-in show here on Northwind. Give us a call, 1-800-661-0708, Yellowknife callers, 920-5444. 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But first, a song from Ricky Skaggs. Here's Honey, Open That Door.

0: Ricky Skaggs there, bringing us 9 minutes after 12 o'clock on the Friday call-in show here on Northwind. You can give us a call, 1-800-661-0708. Yellowknife callers, 920-5444. We're going to go into the regional weather forecast and for Chippewa, a mix of sun and cloud today. Fog patches dissipating this afternoon. The high today, 10. Fort Smith, mainly sunny, the high 10. Lutzokay, mainly cloudy with 30% chance of showers, the high 7. Fort Resolution, a mix of sun and cloud today, the high 9. Hay River, mainly sunny, the high 10. Fort Providence, sunny, becoming a mix of sun and cloud this afternoon. Fog patches dissipating near noon, the high today 9. Fort Simpson, fog advisory, clearing this afternoon. Fog dissipating early in the afternoon, the high today 9. Fort Liard, sunny, the high 14. Yellowknife, mainly cloudy, 30% chance of showers near noon, the high 9. Wrigley, fog advisory, fog dissipating early this afternoon, then a mix of sun and cloud, the high today 7. Norman Wells, a few showers ending this afternoon, then cloudy with 30% chance of showers, the high today plus 4. Fort Good Hope, rain at times mixed with snow, the high plus 2. Cova Lake, becoming cloudy near noon with 60% chance of flurries this afternoon, the high today plus 1. Fort McPherson, snow today, the high plus 1. Inuvik, snow, the high 0. Tuktoyaktuk, mainly cloudy, 30% chance of flurries, the high 0. Pawtucket, mainly cloudy, 30% chance of flurries, the high 0. Sax Harbor, mainly cloudy, 30% chance of flurries, the high minus 2. Uluhaktuk, mainly cloudy with 30% chance of flurries, the high minus 1. Kugluktuk, mainly cloudy, 30% chance of flurries, the high plus 2. Cambridge Bay, mainly cloudy, 30% chance of flurries, the high minus 1. That bringing us 11 and a half minutes after 12 o'clock on the Friday call-in show here on Northwind. Your chance to say hello to family and friends and send special greetings. You can give us a call, 1-800-661-0708. If you're in Yellowknife, 920-5444. Over to the phones over in Fort McPherson. Good afternoon, Lorraine.
1: Good afternoon, Wanda. I just like to send requests going out to everybody that's traveling into Fort McPherson today. Drive safely. I hope you find that Chase Ace today. It's the last call. And I'm not jumping out of the garbage box. It was on Facebook. That time I jumped out of that garbage box. And help me, I said. But anyway... Good luck to everybody today. I think it's going to go. I hope it's me. If you see me around and I have my tail up, that means I won.
0: Oh, my.
1: I'd like to send a request going out to everybody. Good luck. And

0: to Lena way down in Toledo. Good day to you. Good day to your grandma. Hi, Doreen, Danny, and Jody, and Jamie, and your baby. And good day going out to my cousins in Yellowknife. And good day, Jeannie, way over in Hill River. And good day going out to Blue and Krista. And I'm going backwards and way down to Inuvik to all my friends over in Sigachik. Good day, Georgie. I hope you too, if I see somebody up with their tail up, I know it's you that one. And good day going out to Wally. Wherever you are, love you, babe. And that's coming from Lorraine.
1: Okay, thank you, Lorraine. Yeah. Lots of excitement in McPherson today, for sure. Okay, you have an enjoyable weekend. If you're just joining us, this is the Friday Call-In Show here on Earth. Win your chance to send special greetings. 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Yellowknife callers, 920-5444. Here in Inuvik. Good afternoon, Vince.
2: Good afternoon, Wanda.
1: Nice to hear from you. You got greetings. Go ahead.
2: Yes, I'd just like to say a big hello to my friend Lorraine in McPherson. Just heard your little request, and we'll watch for you here in Inuvik. If your tail is up, we'll know what's going on with you. And I wish you all the best, and for taking the chance for Chase the Ace, and all good luck to the people that are traveling to Tetlege. Also to my friends throughout the Mackenzie Delta, the Beaufort Sea, wherever you may listen. Hello to each and every one of you in Asatu, my friends there in Fort Good Hope. Also to my friend Bianne McNeely and Norman Wells. Give me a call at 678-0501. And people that are on the land, watch yourself. It's slippery out there. Wet here down here in the Inuvik. Snow is coming down finally again. But yeah, the cold is setting in, and I just wish everybody a safe and happy weekend, and all the players that are heading to Fort McPherson, good luck. And also to you too and your staff, Wanda and Musi Choke, for putting me on the air. Have a good
1: weekend. Okay, nice to hear. Yes, nice to hear from you, Vince. You have a great weekend as well. Our next caller in Yellowknife, Fort Smith, sorry. Good afternoon, Katie.
3: Good afternoon.
1: Hi, you're on the air. If you got greetings, go ahead.
3: Yes, I listen to the request of my brother, Stanley, in Fort Providence, and my daughter, Sharon. And my girl in Fort Smith, Darlene, and my son in Yellowknife, Chris. And my coming along, Alan Bird. And who else missing? Love you. And Wanda, thank you very much.
1: Yeah. Okay. Thank you, Katie. Nice to hear from you. You have an enjoyable weekend. Over in Cambridge Bay, good afternoon, Ida.
4: Oh, thank you. First of all, we would like to send out two special early birthday greetings for tomorrow. First one to Tanisha Alana, and second one to Mitchell Heko Anaviluk. Another year has gone by. Enjoy your special day. We'll be thinking of you both tomorrow. Enjoy with your loved ones around you. Have a special evening with your loved ones. We'll be there for you both, thinking of you both. Tons of love to the moon and back. All our love, your great granny Polly. Aida Baluk Mala Riley Kweho. Otis Robert and baby Odette. Our traffic hello to extended family all over Nunavut and NWT.

0: Thanks, NBC staff. You guys have a blessed, wonderful weekend.
1: Thank you, Ida. Always nice to hear from you. You have a wonderful weekend as well. That bringing us 18 minutes after 12 o'clock on the Friday call-in show here on Northwind. You can give us a call, 1-800-661-0708. If you're in Yellowknife, 920-5444. Over in Yellowknife, good afternoon, Verna.
2: Good afternoon. I'd like to say hi to everyone out there that's listening. And hello, Vince. Good to hear from you. And I'd just like to put a message out to the Inuvialuit Corp that Inuvialuits here in Yellowknife need a home, and wondering if we could get an apartment building happening or some kind of program housing here in Yellowknife for us homeless. Anyway, that's out to everybody out there listening. And any kind of song is good if you have time. Thank you, Wanda. I'm Verna in Yellowknife.
1: Okay, Verna. Thanks for calling in. You have a great weekend. That bringing us 19 minutes after 12 o'clock. You can give us a call, 1-800-661-0708. Yellowknife callers, 920-5444. If you got a special greeting or if you just want to say hello to family and friends. But right now we're going to take a musical break and we'll send this one out to all those listening out there. Here's Sir Douglas Quintet with Mendocino.
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0: Mendocino there, bringing us 8 minutes before news time. And this is the Friday call-in show here on Northwind. You can give us a call, 1-800-661-0708. If you're in Yellowknife, 920-5444. Over in Cambridge Bay, good afternoon, Peggy.
1: Good afternoon. How are you today?
0: I'm doing good, and yourself? It's snowing over here. Lots of snow coming down now. I think it's going to stay like that for about a week.
1: Oh, my goodness. Earlier in the week, it just snowed for a while, but it was gone within hours. So we still haven't gotten our real snow and stuff. So I love when you play old music for us, people that remember all those old songs and, you know, like we're young and in love and this and that and whatever. It's so nice to hear some of the music that

0: you play. It brings me back.
1: Great, yeah.
0: And my old friend Snooky Catholic answered the phone. We known each other from the late 70s and the 80s, so it was nice to hear from Snooky.
1: Oh, nice.

0: and to my grandchildren here in Cambridge Bay, my Nicholas, Chase, I love you. Nanak loves you. I miss you lots. Dad said you got a job. I'm so proud of you. Love you too much always. Your birthday's coming up. Let me know what you want, okay? Don't let Nanak down. And my other grandson, Julian John, his birthday is also in October. Nicholas is on the 12th and Julian's is on the 18th. So, and then also my ex-daughter-in-law, Denise O'Cock, her birthday's on the 13th. So happy birthday for her too. And to my granddaughter, Tasha Noak, and her partner, Darcy, and to my two Ilulakoks, Mila May. Hi, Mila May. How's school doing? I love you. I miss you. Hi, Jessa. It's your Amau. I love you. I miss you. Growing so big, so fast, my two great-granddaughters. Beautiful, beautiful. And to my family, my sister Amak over in Kokloktok, I miss you. I love you. Can't wait to talk to you again. And to my brother Ronnie Nuyakak, I love you and miss you so much. Give you a big hug and kiss. Your kids and grandkids and great grandkids. And to my sister Jennifer in Yellowknife, I say big hello, my sis. Hope you're doing good. And I don't know when I'll see you again, but hopefully soon. It was nice to spend 3 days in Yellowknife with you. So I miss you a lot. Say hi to the ladies there. Excuse me. And to all of my dad's relatives, all the Angolaliks, especially Aupak, Millie, Nancy, Aggie, all Javier, all their kids, their grandkids, their great-grandkids, and that, and to all the Kailiaks, all the Porters, all the Tuluangnaks in town, to Ilik and Lloydie and Cal and Jessie Ann and Curtis and Rianne and Gianna, and to all my nieces and nephews that are here, and the Okana, Shane and Tina, and all the Okanas, all the Nubligoks, all the Hayukuks, all the Porters, all the Quarters. I mean, Carters and Wakan. I'm just going along really good, and then it just buggers up with this is second. But I say hello to my best arrestors friend, Ada Cockney and Tuck, and Cecile Arden and Yellowknife. I love and miss you ladies, all my friends and relatives. I say hi, and I guess that's it from me. Thank you so much.
1: Okay, Peggy, always nice to hear from you. You have a great weekend as well. Over in Tuck, good afternoon, Verl.
2: Hi, Wanda. I just want to wish my friend Ethel Grumman a very happy birthday. Wish you many more and have a beautiful day. And oh my God, we're catching up to me. Just kidding. But yeah, happy birthday, Ethel. Wish you all the best and more. Good day. Thanks, Wanda.
1: Okay, thanks, Verl. That brings us 3 minutes before news time. We're going to take a musical break. Here's Mo Bandy with Picture in a Frame.

0: The time now is 12:30, and here with the news is Tamara Merritt.
1: Thank you, Wanda, and good afternoon. The NWT's last operating diamond mine is now fully in the hands of De Beers Canada. Mountain Province Diamonds has handed over full control of the Gahcho Kué mine. CBC's Niles Nemeth spoke to an expert about what this might mean.
2: Paul Zimnisky is an independent diamond industry analyst. He says the transfer of ownership of Gahcho Kué to De Beers was inevitable, given the financial pressures on the mine. Mountain Province voluntarily delisted its stocks from the TSX in the summer, and it delayed an expansion to the mine earlier this year. The new ownership could mean more stable operations amid a global diamond slump, but Zimnisky says the mine isn't entirely out of the woods.
3: De Beers' parent has a much bigger balance sheet. It could weather the storm better. But, you know, there's a point where the owner doesn't feel that it's worth keeping the mine open because it's losing too much money, then it's going to ultimately be their decision to do that.
2: Mountain Province says the agreement will release the company of its debts, but also keep an option open to take an ownership stake in the future. The mine is currently set to close by 2028. Niles Nemeth, CBC News, Yellowknife.
1: A new transitional housing facility in Inuvik could open up to clients by the end of this month. The community has a new 8-bed facility for men to stay after addictions treatment. It's part of the Transitional Housing and Recovery Program run by the Nuuvialuit Regional Corporation. Fort Simpson's Business Development Center is trying to get funds for those impacted by this summer's wildfires. The CBC's Luke Carroll has that story.
4: It cleaned out everything I had.
5: Howard Hardesty is the owner of ENR Ventures. The wildfire that approached the community destroyed every single piece of his construction equipment, except for one drill. He estimates he lost $125,000 worth of goods. He says he has insurance, but one discrepancy on the application meant he got nothing.
4: And I was in no mood to fight with anybody, so I just let that go and I just started cleaning up myself.
5: Dennis Nellner is the client support officer of the Decho Business Development Center. He's trying to get $1 million from the territorial and federal government to distribute.
6: Our business community needs some support. We need a leg up.
5: The territorial government says it has declined the request by the Decho Development Center and redirected people to existing relief funding options that will be granted on a case-by-case basis. Nellner says with how bad this summer was for business, case-by-case isn't good enough, and they need a dedicated amount to helping everyone impacted by the wildfires.

0: Luke Carroll, CBC News, Fort Simpson.
1: The Dene Nation is reporting a surplus of $92,000. It's the first surplus in years, but the organization is still grappling with a years-old deficit of more than $1 million. Dene National Chief George McKenzie says they have a plan: pay off a chunk of the deficit every year. And eventually, he says, they'll approach the federal government to forgive the rest.
2: You don't go to an organization, ask forgiveness when you didn't put a dime to it. We're going to put some dime in it before we ask.
1: The assembly discussed other ways to save money, including reducing travel, which cost the organization about $3 million last fiscal year. And Pan Arctic Vision is back. The live music event will see artists from across the circumpolar Arctic compete in a song contest. Bianca McEwen reports.
3: Christine Tutu and Tuma Laisa performing ahead of this year's Pan Arctic Vision, which is in the Faroe Islands, where Tutu is there representing Nunavut and will be performing traditional Inuit music with contemporary influences.
4: We're going to be doing one of the songs on my album, Video, with a little bit of a storytelling aspect to it.
3: She says she feels confident performing Inuit songs.
4: Traditional Inuit music is the music I'm most comfortable with, so I mainly perform BC and drum singing and drum dancing. So that's my performance, is traditional music.
3: They have been rehearsing non-stop, and Tutu says it means a lot to be there for Nunavut in the competition.
4: So I feel like I'm representing Nunavut with as close to authentic traditional music as we can, with contemporary aspects. So it's an honor.
3: Tutu and other contestants will perform today when the Pan Arctic Vision kicks off at 2:30 p.m. Iqaluit time. Bianca McEwen, CBC News, Iqaluit.
1: 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I'm Tamara Merritt. 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The latest national and international news is coming up at the top of the hour. You're listening to Northwind with Wanda McLeod out of our studio in Inuvik.
5: Thank you, Tamara. That bringing us 24 minutes before 1 o'clock. And that was Tamara's last newscast for today. So we just want to wish her all the best. So Tamara's last newscast today. Just a reminder, this is the Friday call-in show here on Northwind. You can give us a call, 1-800-661-0708. 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Right now, we're going to go through the current conditions in Fort Chippewa and mostly cloudy, 7 degrees. Fort Smith is mainly sunny, 8. Lutzel K, 4. Fort Resolution, mainly sunny, 7. Hay River, mainly sunny, 8. Fort Simpson, 1. Fort Providence, 5. Yellowknife, 5. Wrigley, mostly cloudy, 0. Norman Wells, light rain, 3 degrees. Fort Good Hope, light snow, 1. Cova Lake, minus 3. Inuvik, light snow, minus 1. Fort McPherson, light snow, minus 1. Iqaluit, light snow, minus 2. Tuktoyaktuk, freezing fog, minus 3. Pawtucket, light snow showers, minus 1. Sax Harbor, light snow, minus 6. Ulohaktuk, minus 2. Kugluktuk, mostly cloudy, 1 degree. Cambridge Bay, mostly cloudy, minus 2. We've got one recorded message. We'll have a listen to that now.
6: Good afternoon. This is Arthur Kendi calling for Heather Kendi. It's your birthday. It's your birthday. Happy, happy birthday. In other words, whatever. Okay, love you, bye.
5: That bringing us 22 minutes before 1 o'clock, and this is the Friday call-in show. We've got no callers just yet, but you can give us a call, 1-800-661-0708. Yellowknife callers, 920-5444. If you got any special greetings you want to pass along or say hello to family and friends, now is your chance. Meanwhile, we're going to have a listen to another song. Here's Charlie Major with Everything's All Right.

0: Charlie Major there with Everything's All Right, bringing us 19 minutes before 1 o'clock on the Friday call-in show here on Northwind. Over to the phone lines over in Kugluktuk. Good afternoon, Amok. Hello.
1: Good afternoon. How are you?
0: I'm doing good. And you?
1: I'm good. Just having lunch with my sister Rita.
0: Oh, great.
1: How's you? How are you, Wanda?
0: Good, good. Happy it's Friday.
1: Yes, happy Friday. I'm my first snowbird, and it keeps snowing on and off here. And yeah, it's been beautiful weather here.
0: Mm-hmm. Yeah, we're getting snow now here in Inuvik as well.
1: Okay. I'd like to say happy birthday to my granddaughter, Bella Rose Taptuna, Avidiga Carpenter, for October the 4th. She'll be 2 years old. Happy birthday, my Ingutaka. I love you. I miss you. And also a big hello to my grandson, Isaiah Tiktaalak. I miss you. I miss seeing you, baby. Love you all. Hugs and goodness to everybody, but to family and friends and whoever's listening. Have a good weekend.
0: Okay. Thank you, Amok. You have a great weekend. Our next caller here in Inuvik. Good afternoon, Helen.
2: Trin Quincy.
0: Good afternoon.
2: I'd like to say, KT Rose Bukundi Trin, October 5. I'd like to wish her great of show in Leeds at Nitrin and Katna, the deeds at Niche Katakchan. And a belated birthday greeting to May on the 30th. Hope you had a good day, May.

0: thinking about you today. And I want to say thank you to Rosie and McPherson, that each Guizi Azakwan, the deeds at Dinity, he ancient Guitlo Nisa. And to everybody in McPherson, Hank Cho, Jude, and Shik, and Kikatak, Hank Cho, Nathan. Hello to Mary Kay and Great South. Kinishi Ancient, Hank Cho, Nathan. This is all I have to say for today. Thank you.
1: Thanks, Helen. Nice to hear from you. You have a great weekend. Over in Uluhaktuk, good afternoon, Jack.
2: Good afternoon, Wanda. Hello to each and every one of you at CBC, and I hope you all have a great weekend. I'd like to say hello to family and friends right across the north, no matter where you are, who you are, and where you're living. Hello to each and every one of you. Little Jack here from the island. Anyways, I hope you guys all have a great weekend and have a safe weekend. And if you're traveling, let somebody know what you're up to and how long you'll be out. Stay safe out there, no matter where you're doing, what you're doing, where you're doing it. Always think about your teachings from the elders. That's what keeps us going. Be safe out there. And to all the people here around the region, hello to each and every one of you. Oh, by the way, you guys getting snow there in Inuvik. You're lucky. We had snow over here, all right, but it's all gone again. But it'll come. It'll come. Anyways, hello to family and friends right across the north. I hope you're all doing okay. Everything all right. That time of the year again, starting to get cold here and there on and off. I hope all the elders are okay, especially in our community, because it rained the other day and then got really cold and got slippery for a while. So hopefully all the elders are okay. It's not too bad today now, all right. Watch your stepping when you're walking. So it's that time of the year again. Be careful. Anyways, and to all the people still traveling around on the ocean and on the land, keep it going, stay safe every day. And to all the elders, thank you so much for always being there for each and everybody, even myself. You elders are totally awesome all the time, every day, no matter what. Take care of our elders, young people, look after our elders. They're always there for us. Anyways, hello to everybody, all the family members right across the north, no matter where you are, who you are, where you live. And hello, each and every one of you. Hope you all have a great weekend. I'd like to say hello to family way, way, way down south. I got a phone call the other day from Edmonton. Nice to hear from family in Edmonton. It's been years. But anyways, hope you guys are all doing okay way down there. And, oh, yeah, hockey season started. Awesome. It's good to watch hockey again. Our elders, you all take care of them. I'd like to say hello to all the friends and even in town here, my family members, my mother, all my brothers, sisters, all my kids, grandbabies and cousins, nephews, nieces, each and every one of you, all my uncles and aunts, hello to all of you. Hope you all are doing okay. Hope you all have a good, safe weekend. It's good to get back to work again and do things here and there and just stay busy. Always stay busy. And hope everybody's okay this weekend. And you all have a wonderful weekend. My name is Little Jack from the island. You all have a good weekend. Thank you, Wanda.
1: Okay, thanks, Jack. Always nice to hear from you. You have a great weekend as well. That leaving us under 13 minutes before 1 o'clock on the Friday call-in show here. You can give us a call, 1-800-661-0708. 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Over in Uluhaktuk, good afternoon, Trudy.
3: Hi, good afternoon, Wanda. Happy Friday for today. Really beautiful weather out there. Just wanted to say happy birthday to my sunshine, Troy Gooby Aguaxin, for October 4th. Happy birthday for them, sunshine. Love you. And I wanted to say hello to all our family and friends all across the north there and everywhere where everybody's listening. And you have a safe weekend, Wanda, and you take care. Thank you.
1: Okay. Thank you, Trudy. Nice to hear from you. You have a great weekend as well. Over in tech, good afternoon, Kelvin.
4: Good afternoon, Wanda. How are you doing today?
1: I'm doing good, and yourself?

0: I'm doing well. Good to hear you again on another Friday. Always good
1: to hear you. Thank you.
0: Juana, I'd like to send a safe trip for Lucille and Eileen and my grandson Darius. They're on the way to McPherson for to overnight, and I just wish them a safe driving and good luck.
1: Okay, sounds good. Yes, okay. Thank you, Kelvin. You have a great weekend. Over in Ulohaktik, good afternoon, Carla.
2: Hello, good afternoon, Wanda. It's Carla calling from Ulohaktik.
1: Okay, go ahead with your greeting.
2: I would like to say hi to all my aunties and uncles in Cambridge Bay, Kovloktok, Edmonton, Yellowknife, and my Auntie Rosie in Ottawa. Okay. And I would like to say hi to everyone else in the Northwest Territories from me and my daughter, Keisha, and I. Have a great day, Wanda.
1: Okay, thank you. Thanks for calling in. You have an enjoyable weekend. Over in Fort McPherson, good afternoon, Sarah.
3: Hey, I'd like to make a request to my... dad over in Tuck, my mom and my two sisters, and my brother in Tuck, too, and to my grandma and Gigi Rachel and Calvin.
1: Okay, thank you. You have a great weekend. That bringing us 10 minutes before 1 o'clock. You still got some time to give us a call here. 1-800-661-0708. Yellowknife callers 920-5444. We're going to take a musical break here. 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

0: 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You got a few minutes. 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Yellowknife callers, 920-5444. Over in Fort Providence, good afternoon, Sarah.
1: Good afternoon, Wanda.
0: How are you?
1: Good. A big shout out going out for birthday greetings for my sister-in-law, Ronaldo Bonnerud. I wish her all the best and may she enjoy her special day today. And that comes from her sister-in-law, Sarah. I would like to hear a song by Cindy Barber. Girls, all the ones is to have fun.
0: Oh, girls just want to have fun. Okay, if yes. We don't get it on for you today, for sure next week. Okay, thanks for calling in. You have a great weekend.
1: Yes, you too.
0: Okay.
1: Thank you.
0: Okay, thanks. That bringing us about 5.5 minutes before 1 o'clock and no callers. So I guess we'll take another musical break. Here's Pam Tillis with Don't Tell Me What to Do.

0: We've got another caller on the phone over in Fort McPherson. Good afternoon, Muddy.
1: Hey, good afternoon, Wanda. I just want to say happy Friday to everybody that is tuned in on the Friday Call-In Show. Hope you all enjoy your weekend and take care of one another. And a big shout out to my family, Jeffrey, who's out at work, and my children, Orlando, and my mom in Inuvik, and Jillian and John, who is sitting here listening to us talk. Good luck to everyone in Chase the Ace today. Hope it goes today so someone could be $500,000 richer. Wow. Safe travels and take care, everyone. Thank you, Wanda.
0: Okay, nice to hear from you, Martha. You have an enjoyable weekend over in Fort McPherson. Now we'll go back to the song.

0: Pam Tillis there, bringing us a minute before 1 o'clock. Just quickly going through a few of the current conditions in Fort Chippewa and mostly cloudy, 7. Lutzel K, 4. Hay River, mainly sunny, 8. Fort Providence, 5. Yelnay, 5. Norman Wells, light rain, 3. Fort Good Hope, light snow, 1. Inuvik, light snow, minus 1. Iqaluit, light snow, minus 2. Tuck, freezing fog, minus 3. Pawtucket, light snow showers, minus 1. Ulohaktuk, minus 2. Cambridge Bay, mostly cloudy, minus 2. Coming up right after the national news, our Indigenous language programs. You can join Lawrence Nielli between 4 and 6 this afternoon on Trails End. There's a few people to thank this week for their help here on Northwind. Producer Peter Sheldon, technical support Isan Romanian, and Samantha Lee and Snooki Catholic for taking care of the phone lines for us today. And of course, to all those. That's all the time we have for today. I'm Wanda McLeod, and wherever you are, you enjoy the rest of your afternoon.
1: From CBC News, The World This Hour, I'm Kaz Bovin. A special prosecutor is taking over the investigation into the 2024 alleged gang rape of a former student at New York's Cornell University. The state's governor says the way officials handled the case initially has raised serious and troubling questions. Chris Reyes reports.
2: She was failed by people and institutions with an obligation to protect her.
3: New York Governor Kathy Hochul is now handing over the case to New York Attorney General Letitia James, saying that she has lost faith in the original investigators. The AG said the evidence will be presented to a grand jury if necessary.
4: We will review the facts, gather evidence, interview witnesses, and if warranted, pursue prosecutions.
3: 7 former and current male students from Cornell University have been named in a civil lawsuit filed by a former student last month. The woman, referred to as Jane Doe, alleges she was gang raped, drugged, and assaulted in 2024. Hochul says she's in favor of changing a New York law that states a person can't argue mental incapacitation in sexual assault charges if she chose to drink or take drugs.
2: Voluntary intoxication is not a license for sexual assault or gang rape, period.
3: No charges have been laid. Chris Reyes, CBC News, New York.
1: Ottawa is moving ahead with plans to fast-track big infrastructure projects. One of the earliest plans earmarked for rapid review was expanding LNG Canada's BC export terminal. But despite the Carney government's Buy Canadian push, as Janice McGregor explains, the company says it intends to continue using steel from China.
5: In 2018, LNG Canada argued it couldn't proceed unless the Trudeau government gave it a $1 billion exemption from import duties on its specialized steel modules. It got that refund. So, will this expansion stick with its Chinese supplier? Prime Minister Mark Carney Tuesday.
6: There will be full opportunities to buy Canadian steel, and we'll continue to invest in the Canadian steel industry to make sure that's the case, but it'll be for them to decide.
5: LNG Canada says it has to import from China because there's no fabrication yard in Canada with the scope and complexity required. Construction steelmakers in Canada dispute that. A spokesperson for Finance Minister François-Philippe Champagne says these modules are just one part of a bigger project. And as new stations expand along the pipeline route, a 70% target's been set for Canadian steel. Janice McGregor, CBC News, Ottawa.
1: The U.S. military is sending a third aircraft carrier strike group to the Middle East. At least 8,000 additional sailors and Marines are also being deployed to the region. U.S. President Donald Trump has been threatening fresh strikes on Iran as peace talks remain stalled. He's also hinted he may pursue escalation once the U.S. midterms are over. Canadian star Michael J. Fox has been recognized with the highest civilian honor for merit and achievement in this country. The actor and activist was promoted to Companion of the Order of Canada today at Rideau Hall. Philip Lee Shannock has the story.
7: If he's standing, the rest of us should as well.
8: Steadied by Canada's Governor General Louise Arbour, Michael J. Fox stood to applause after being promoted from officer to Companion.

0: Canyon of the Order of Canada. Arbour says Fox uses his acting and fame to advocate for people living with Parkinson's and pushing for a cure.
1: Back to the Future has always been a much better idea than Forward to the Past.
0: Fox is best known for his work on the sitcom Family Ties and the Back to the Future film trilogy. He's not just raised billions in funding for medical research. Karen Lee, head of Parkinson's Canada, says he's also been the face of hope.
2: He didn't hide it. And I think that's really important. And he showcased, yes, I have Parkinson's and I can do even more.
0: Fox was recently awarded the Bob Hope Humanitarian Award at the Television Academy's 78th Emmys, where he pledged that funds raised would one day help to find a cure. Phil Plishenok, CBC News, Toronto.
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0: Tili kizhne chose elnur brandla tila chung samili kizhla nandi Jundi ko tong tenkyo zhen tegu zhen tenkyo Kyo zhe a kondi a si kondi kong la guwa u zhen tegu zhen kizhdi A gara ta kondi language bureau kondi a zhaa gu zhen gara in dat londi Ta si kondi kong zhen tig tena kondi ta kondi kondi kong la na he kondi Elnur ta kondi
1: Koneishun, samayi ti koneishun
0: Only a question like the time they go to Tarong de Sakata, then her kid, the governor Tinga Jenny Tihani.
1: A cajon of high ultra, is she? Then her creator.
0: My kid, I can't be clear out, then girls and the guy, the Kuna Thug, and the South Cut, the Gundiki, and the other Kanya Gundi, just on the Heli.
1: Like I see, I didn't. Nahiraukan at her, more like Anko Walken at her. Mula song king sugar, Mula song king and can pulling chuck and can I would say that is Mula song king and go daily. Come the voice that the Harry Crinkles and Connector, Dow the King Ashu is a cana go daily anything in the got at the neck and go and the rain day, kick on a tone at 8 in the.
0: What did Mola so think? Yes, or could some get the dollar? Can you think only something in the Kugidio? Nancy Kanaja.
1: Daka Mola song think a good friend there. Mola song think a shoot a chin. Castle did a song the sins only level. Can you soon make a shoe at the end? Is that you? Okay, can make a Mola song think and may a distinct a shanty. That's a diga go on Tanahina Hagan, little crinkle can is it that's a di is it come di Katia Merici, come di Radia and Daffy Valandi, Sajati. Good one, a car, nothing so then a shell ginder set hot cow gandy cagata, or so then a shell ginder daca, then a gecko sailors go on. Said to set her shook a woman like a cow gin decorat a letter, is she shook her. 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

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with other at the other na he ne on da ke ne chok ko se ti de ga treaty ke ti zikiri te treaty ke si na de da e ko na ga ti la allah mola ne he tani te o za ne de gi ni ze da ne he de ju te ti ta si 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Rare earth GTG. It's a cell phone kind of the system. But as you see that, and they say, I each other. Is you can do a zone or go in there? Was that you? Province Joe's Allah and Dalla he go ahead and say, you Charlie, Moonlight Kusha, you check Alberta, Saskatchewan, Manitoba, 1930s, federal government. And that condition, province Loguini, 1930, Natural Resource Transfer Agreement, NRTA, and the Asia Reserve Kozat, Eugene Soye, Kazi, Tefai Chok, and Monatiago, and the Zometa, illegal province, that is a sickle, the Kitira, province, is in this, go 90. Kekut answer was a farmer's mola. What's that? I don't get it. Seda. Ila and Dala is reserve at Celia Kota. Sikujina Soye, Kazi, this one, revert reserve credits and I ended up. And there's no coyente. And then Sianetella, this solid to Northwest Territories, devolution, Ayucha, Sisegala, devolution, Lahi. NRTA Landimini, and the federal government, territorial government, and they can eat cigarette and heads allowed. And there are no more than 19 years ago. Koji Kandinaja Tila, then a Santa Suri Shon, is in a treaty, and they still a modern day treaty on Koyente. That's as your settlement agreement. Cows and plows and go again. They call the lawyers now also on this. And this, then the Kelly on this lawyers took in lazy. The settlement agreement is a modern treaty. So this is Zimawa, they get it. And the indemnity clause get these, you know, and these are going to go again. This is how they are going to go. Cows and plows. This liberal government is the policy that the reserve was like cows and plows, samba, sonnette, then I don't suck what's that. Kecha, the treaty dog eating, say, long day, and I eat it. This is a digital motor in the ago. It was a chantez on the end, they had this young son, they kicked. I did a sonnette like a coin in a I may say, hey, there's a term Norwegian that they show a grand chief in these you may tie it in. What's that? Your Dolphins Jumbo, what's that? There's one son at Asia, Samba K.

0: Ajon kona tonan de koran de government ko kiri de ka on eta ki ajon kontra ajon kan di a kyo gine se ami se ta tin de ami ko ti meeting no ke se kan di meeting an la tin de kona ton on ko tre gi 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holding in there. You at a tea again, your McMartin can get the whole number going shot on the eye. Yeah, go not on a sock on a tone. What's on what they see? None of you take care of it. Morning, I get it. I go here. That was a hit. It's gone. Did that go together? He now they invited he go get in legate. Is here condi condi kaying on he condi la. It's a CBC la qua alan da condi. Taneko ateneketa in the lawyer around there. He condi condi currently out in the da government condi kaying on the college. It is clear like can entirely mills on the other they care cause what that convention at Dangola she collect on the kind logotip but longtemps on me see tout in Canada get George Manuel George Erasmus is your Jean Conzite qui a laissé tout in Steve Cockway François Paulette citrusy and see me can I say your Jean me who get your Gita your Jean take a let's say you know that is your Condia kind of on that is your Condia on ten a tiger lola with your one done the whole getting changed da io sto in disagi TV che sta nel suo giù giunta di Grinchende.
1: Well, 1960s go to 1970s. 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
0: Ah, so I could go to American Indian Movement years back on day again, come, Kaya, Tila, Kyogini, Singot, and at the Utah, I thought he got Tau Guinea, said that last beginning, they were non in Latuta, Canada, thank it, right? And he told us he there, the trend, they can't be on the Dennis Banks, can't be, it takes years, just then at times, yeah. James Washington is on it, on the other one is on the village, King Son Day and Koja Kongota Line. Did I? He was sure that he said, Kyo get the take it, the Kongi say, Kyo get the King Chokwajita is your own, that he was on the other one, Kyo get the town, did I? He said, I go along the can, along the can, like it, right? Yeah, I'm going to go out. Mulai tato kini. Now, do not see like he got any at all. Like he cost on to not taking it. There's not it. It's only neat. And do to what on your assembly at each 1977. I'm coming collect in on the Tabat Shop. It's Gerald Quietty. Is he met the years assembly at each legacy? Cause it is what is Nimbal Choyer to go to Francois Nandi. Is your call the meeting on the court and they said you take what the set down the narrative of what you did. And George Erasmus and the call the Lee Francois, Steve Capri, just running by the char on the con, they hit the cola, they hit the energy, Nimbach on the out and the char would say he said. In Lazy Quitania, Francois Zini, because then the attorney tried to call the Colin Con. Then did I have the need, kind of, and the long, the Labetti like, then on the heart, cut down on the treasure. Amianate, Edith, Edward Bernstein, and the George Erasmus Zoresha, the American Indian Movement, got up down the loin, hello. And that is a tenant, a current, it's not he got in a quit, they let us to not in a nothing trandian is only, and yet, now that's a little, a on it or not, I think.
1: What does he come to cover to let Dizzle let Kutavali, there's yet then and does a seed dark or good, as you say, see, come to the side of you, take you in the Korea, or what is only.
0: Sure, that's a curate, you don't me say. I could

0: From CBC News, The World This Hour, I'm Kaz Boivin. A special prosecutor is taking over the investigation into the 2024 alleged gang rape of a former student at New York's Cornell University.
1: At every turn, she was failed by people and institutions with an obligation to protect her.
0: New York Governor Kathy Hochul says new reporting has raised troubling questions about the handling of the case. That's why she's appointing New York Attorney General Letitia James to review the case with fresh perspective.
1: In what world would the police learn from a victim that she'd been literally gang raped while intoxicated by five men in a fraternity house and not elevate those allegations to the district attorney? In what world does the district attorney not even interview her or anyone else involved or even request the full transcript?
0: No charges were ever laid. Hochul says she also wants to close a loophole in New York state law around consent. She insists voluntary intoxication is not a license for sexual assault. Another day of student protests have forced hundreds of schools across France to close their doors. Demonstrators are demanding the government deal with teacher shortages and dilapidated classrooms. William Denslow has the latest.
2: The student protests, like this one in Paris today, began last week and spread across France. Officials say roughly 2,000 people have been arrested in clashes with police. Protesters are angry about teacher shortages, long working hours, and deteriorating school facilities. Government officials have acknowledged the problems exist, but denounced the demonstrations as irresponsible. And the country's education minister, Edouard Geffray, says the nature of the movement has changed. It has very clearly been taken hostage by violent small groups, he says. And that is what we must put a stop to. Geffray is holding meetings with student unions in an effort to quell protests. About 500 schools were closed today. For CBC News, I'm William Denslow in Brussels.
0: RCMP in British Columbia say they've arrested five foreign nationals who are facing multiple charges related to extortion. They say four suspects were arrested in Surrey, BC yesterday, and one was arrested arriving at Toronto Pearson Airport. Chief Superintendent Duncan Pound says they are sending a very clear message to those who choose to extort people.
3: Investigations remain ongoing. Canadian law enforcement is working together across this country at the municipal, provincial, federal and international level to bring the full force of all our respective agencies to bear. We're sharing intelligence, we're adapting our investigative techniques, and we will use every legal means at our disposal.
0: The men are allegedly linked to several extortions in the BC Lower Mainland as well as other parts of Canada. More charges are expected. Quebec's provincial election is nearing the finish line. Party leaders are running out of time to make their pitches to voters and convince those on the fence to get out and vote. The CBC's Quibina Oduro has more on what we're hearing in the final stretch.
4: We're in the same boat with the same destiny.
5: With his eyes on a majority government, Parti Québécois leader Paul Saint-Pierre Plamondon made an appeal to undecided voters.
4: We have time to invest in good relationships between all Quebecers.
5: Conservative leader Éric Duhem is focused on the Quebec City area, but also on ridings in the townships and central Quebec as he tries to block that PQ majority. Duhem is also hoping to make gains with Anglophones. Charles Meilleur of the Liberals has been telling voters that a vote for or against holding a referendum isn't 3 years away as the PQ promises, but on Monday.
6: I'm not going to stay quiet while somebody is trying to tear up our country.
5: Quebec Solidaire spokesperson Ruba Gazal says that her party is the only party that will protect people from the housing crisis. And the CAQ, who have dropped in the polls, are trying to maintain as many seats as they can. Leader Christine Frechette says the marathon is not over and they still believe they can win on Monday. Quibino Duro, CBC News, Quebec City.
0: And that is your World This Hour for news.

0: Ndiusi Christine Tati I tene he kota I a kre ku tene ke yet a to kanina kintele I wo tene he kota Christine I wo tene he kota tu le
1: ha
0: enta I ku I la to kanin tene sona inte
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2: Kresha alligator, good to take cookie cola. I own a

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0: 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It's a good one. Soon can a cut at some time care for. They take a clock with it in the some time care. I do see two on it. You're not a day. No, but you know, two on it instant. And that it should learn it to me. I think that. Oh, I mean, challenge that. And that's a good year. Some amount of exactly to look at a sugar. In cut what you go in a go win a car. I unite in Israel can a car, conjure can a yon city in car. I unite got an art skill. It goes a car, it goes on a car, kinda, kinda not ready. In that the haunt, a seta canaki, for Sanagona in a union, sin has a day is chin a unit be shin kids like a ya, you got a sasha, you better as a young got a sasha, be shin it like a city in there. In that kinda not ready, kind of look at it is chin threat than a cutaway chain. What's a tackle in chin that? I can't find the cake. I can't find the cake. I can't find the cake. I can't find the cake. I can't find the cake. I can't find the cake. I can't find the cake. I can't find the cake. I can't find the cake. I can't find the cake. I can't find the cake. I can't find the cake. I can't find the cake. I can't find the cake. I can't find the cake. I can't find the cake. I can't find the cake. I can't find the cake. I can't find the cake. I can't find the cake. I can't find the cake. I can't find the cake. I can't find the cake. I can't find the cake. I can't find the cake. I can't find the cake. I can't find the cake. I can't find the cake. I can't find the cake. I can't find the cake. I can't find the cake. I can't find the cake. I can't find the cake. I can't find the cake. I can't find the cake. I can't find the cake. I can't find the cake. I can't find the cake. I can't find the cake. I can't find the cake. I can't find the cake. I can't find the cake. I can't find the cake. I can't find the cake. I can't find the cake. I can't find the cake. I can't find the cake. I can't find the cake.

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1: 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Agora o cago tenha e She said, I tell you, so I call a pala while I had it. Yet, she got it, but I got it. I forgot, sir, it's getting to go with the Ahicha. I go to the witch, like a halat, it's a little okay, the lava go you. Said, I eat the yellow, the Johanna, could you eat the Horaka, whatever, or her? I like you. Tata why do you say you a compulsed horror than no what a car carting? You can want a car agent, Kalahana calling you te, you te. Do you want to take all of that? Who's not had a teacher and he take a la Kala beat you hard, a teacher, Sharati? I lay leaning here. Good, got a after the hand that goes out where I had a beer, really. I have to read me, and I have beer. How could I take what I was already with data? I forgot, like, congratulating.

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0: From CBC News, The World This Hour, I'm Kaz Bovin. A special prosecutor is taking over the investigation into the 2024 alleged gang rape of a former student at New York's Cornell University. The state's governor says the way officials handled the case initially has raised serious and troubling questions. Chris Reyes reports.
1: She was failed by people and institutions with an obligation to protect her.
2: New York Governor Kathy Hochul is now handing over the case to New York Attorney General Letitia James, saying that she has lost faith in the original investigators. The AG said the evidence will be presented to a grand jury if necessary.
3: We will review the facts, gather evidence, interview witnesses, and if warranted, pursue prosecutions.
2: Seven former and current male students from Cornell University have been named in a civil lawsuit filed by a former student last month. The woman, referred to as Jane Doe, alleges she was gang raped, drugged, and assaulted in 2024. Hochul says she's in favor of changing a New York law that states a person can't argue mental incapacitation in sexual assault charges if she chose to drink or take drugs.
1: Voluntary intoxication is not a license for sexual assault or gang rape, period.
2: No charges have been laid. Chris Reyes, CBC News, New York.
0: RCMP in British Columbia say they've arrested five foreign nationals who are facing multiple charges related to extortion. They say four suspects were arrested in Surrey, BC yesterday. One was arrested arriving at Toronto Pearson Airport. The men are allegedly linked to several extortions in the BC Lower Mainland as well as other parts of Canada. Police say more charges are expected. Ottawa is moving ahead with plans to fast-track major infrastructure projects. One of the earliest plans earmarked for rapid review was expanding LNG Canada's BC export terminal. Despite the Carney government's Buy Canadian push, however, as Janice McGregor explains, the company intends to continue using Chinese steel.
4: In 2018, LNG Canada argued it couldn't proceed unless the Trudeau government gave it a $1 billion exemption from import duties on its specialized steel modules. It got that refund. So, will this expansion stick with its Chinese supplier? Prime Minister Mark Carney Tuesday.
5: There will be full opportunities to buy Canadian steel, and we'll continue to invest in the Canadian steel industry to make sure that's the case, but it'll be for them to decide.
4: LNG Canada says it has to import from China because there's no fabrication yard in Canada with the scope and complexity required. Construction steelmakers in Canada dispute that. A spokesperson for Finance Minister François-Philippe Champagne says these modules are just one part of a bigger project. And as new stations expand along the pipeline route, a 70% target's been set for Canadian steel. Janice McGregor, CBC News, Ottawa.
0: The G7 nations have agreed to release some of the diesel they keep in reserves amid skyrocketing prices. The current chair of the G7, French President Emmanuel Macron, called an urgent leaders meeting where they laid out plans to deal with soaring fuel costs.
6: So within 4 months, we will release up to 100 million barrels of diesel and crude oil. We agreed that there would be no export restrictions or bans between all G7 members.
0: U.S. President Donald Trump had threatened to ban fuel exports to deal with the issue. He's facing growing domestic pressures over the price at the pumps ahead of next month's midterm elections. And in Paris, French police fire tear gas at a crowd of protesting high school students. Demonstrators are furious over teacher shortages and dilapidated school facilities that are harming their ability to get an education. The protests started in the city of Lille last week. They've now spread across the country. Hundreds of French schools closed their doors today. French officials have admitted problems in the education system, but claim violent groups are hijacking the student-led protest movement. That is your World This Hour for CBC News. I'm Kaz Bovin.
7: CBC Radio's International Lineage Program runs with the help of Marlene Grooms. Could donate zinc to Truth and Reconciliation than a person on this unit in East Quanat in Dane this year. It's an Anayaka on Nathaya Bonito. Aha. And then. Cerazine basil bushini yibetsi honeyto oh yet aunted a Vitaline Lafferdio yet aunted a Lawrence Casaway. Could don't Red River Jignet do no pasasser.

0: Kutun there is CBC Radio Tse Haneto, Tlutik Eze, Ahneth, and Sarazine Bushi no Hell Hall, a Yetana Harquant, a Yurts in East Quanats in Tessie, Yenayet and a Bakwanin Telot, a Nayet and a Yetal Asie, Nent Eye, Denino Quantlis Quanain, there in Le, Nahelta Hunt, a Lay Hatta.
1: Your new Delahoraya Lele. 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Queer on the low cover, it's all. As a bit of neat to learn, like Conrad Chizu, sure the beard or Ula to Catantanilt. Nesole had Ulino is a quiet lindy. Put out, I knew the hot it on it anyhow. We didn't know any better, I guess, queer not. The Kohundi led on the Nashisi. A yend of other hot air not to quit. But all in the West Yard, the tall yellow. I don't eat other side already. He had a show all in the tunnel, and this. Not this eight side only Sunday saw that tunnel. It's all that I love that I do my money through. I saw see you now, there's a bit of a story there. It's this question that in the list of the Sedat on the Sedat on planet, it's on a kill you.

0: thought the tassit a so all rivet at a tassit a hot chara ye.
1: Ah.
0: Hui. The head of a curl, you don't know, see, is connected in Tony's and a dealer who died at Utane yon, the sea, Kitatio had it out, Kenezota at my lissy. Nezota and now Lenik Ella don't see in Tanet. At Utana, he chose the Charlene's are it don't.
1: Hmm.
0: Are you nervous in where I cannot eat?
1: Ah.

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And I do all of this. See ye dot than a nest, yeah. All I care not, I ask here, it up this is good or real son. Hat in little. But not neither, but out on it, see it's all of it. Out, out, it's a heart of a shit.

about a time in our life when a lot of us weren't ready for schooling or understanding the new language that was coming in on us. School and candy store were the first thing that came to my mind when I jumped on the bus going to the residential school.

0: Kutun der CBC Radio in Hanito ahne John Paulus chip a quantet dots in a hell hall ni ha Vitaline Lafferty Vitaline planet at doni tinka
1: tost ele
0: ku Vitaline yet do three unitra card by ya keys ethina lo do hatte three sequi the ul ya see ye cam loop bc ye cousins and a yet a jaunt disins and a yunt and a year a dealo ye unisin is connats in tesi ye night and a papa horny le lat eo a yet a jaunt or a health an order in lesi ye bon ya key who lean the toti ye hat is see ye ten a yanata kunile nen a ye bon tani then an ent e unisin is quana in the ring, let's say ye dini no qua cousins and a ye 300 dint all bon tani then in la.
1: But that's a ye tani ver do a sequi. Honest a 250 sequi, salo hadu sequi. Tot the next e let oak a neat a bull alo. The next I but I a bit see it sat down leha. But I.
0: Hmm.
1: And I'll come like they eat. Orel Yalat a holy Hanon el Khan, Orel Yan the Lusten Sequisat or all on there. You see the Panazule, Bananis Verde. We are not so cool, they let the yes to quit a separate the window yes to the quasi. Eat and a whole one other in Lelo ye, a ye. Bullet in a day, yeah, so fill a winny bit chalade. Eat even the word. Yeah, quite fine there, low council hospital, fine there, Lilo. You go each other quasi see, yeah, the Nahar Quana, the road, a test shy, Lilo, no, test show. But kind of colorful, I not in order, smart, of course, in the Yaki, how the Lana brother, don't you? But it way out, Yasiki, hi, it's not what you know. Hutchins a cause of that, Ludi, ya. Your art and how quaint is Niki. A yet ye thank you, Georgie Marlou, a ye, a yet do the, a ye his any, ye the. But what do I do pipe at it on a chalk, you know, because for instance, you know, hot each old Nari, Adil of Donike his quad in that does it, or surely. So I want to hear it really, Lord, not Zola.
0: Ah,
1: you got to come out of this Elena, you were hot in it. But some parts of the way, and you'd a year to come to say, Yenny. That's it, it's cause Lenny. You would end up this Ian, you know, each will cause each will cause the hood, a whole load, and only did an hard quality heat, only not or the school note or the heat
0: dealing.
1: Ah, yeah, I'm not going to. I thought, yeah, this only lady that George did as the hell on me later.

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0: 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He had Ionan in Sureta is the coastal listener. Yeah, Shabbat Asia Bonan is the Tatu. Kehana Yen secret than a Harkona de Yen Hito Lille Koha. Creed of the Latin Sitatani consumers. Who has the city to eat a coffee? The Bora Joda Monte Cosmo. He had Ionan in Sureta. Is the coastal listener. Yeah, Shabbat Asi Yitani Aja. Yeah, Bonan is the Tatu. Kehana Yen secret than a Harkona de Yen Hito Lille Koha. Creed of the Latin Sitatani consumers. A daughter in Larry Oh, what was a Yak than a Harkona a day? No sin Haratala Tada Hado. God within the Kuratalaina is only honest on the Kalyon Don Hakuna de Pita than the great Ilakorio than with Sato and Ilun with Sato and the Saturn and Nizat. I love it to fire. Then I had a cat and Nile. Then I got a Nile. Then Holland gave it up at Nara King and Law. The Queen of Harkona did it with it. Sarah, she heard a way he in well illo. He yielded and a fire, the ill or dilt illo ye. My daughter, good class no was eaten, dilt in well. Well, we chaw with a dilt ear. Who will it? There's only room in the room. You tell a question, who lives it to think or just a question? You pull up in her deck, Stanley, and her Stanley at Lewin, for a bob, all you do. You double it in her. You're not a question, the same. It is a question, could her? You are right, dear.
1: Nizon Halona. Okay, Marcy, honey, have it, Aline. Okay, goodbye.
0: Okay, bye.
1: Good yik on it, ah, net no hell hal ni, Lizzy, Vitaline, Lafferty, but quite a dot in job, oh, let's see no hell hal ni, let's on CBC Radio 1 ke.
2: Sung about a misguided attempt to help people or better people's lives. A policy instituted by the government back when my great-grandmother's generation, forcibly removing children from their peoples and bringing them up differently according to their standards. Some called up the children away.

0: Begin.
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2: sa thought in art and I saw yonten a yonte se ko yonten se ko la yon you're not there you're that's you're not the holy see you're not the holy it's just quite either show la year quant to what 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
1: tini na kwa a yi den har kwa anti ni si a yi schools ni si Hanu next control sahat ere.
2: That's a next control you're using. Yeah, that's a residential school use it. That's a next control. Ah, to leave your quite school night there lot quite your talk. Quite not. You use the residential school use that's a next control. Couldn't study has a next. Are you say channel there? Oh, channel there. Are you on could night there? It's all the kid nurse at the zona sin hat ya yet that is no kids are do no kids are do will be if you say still and that could case you say still down a hurry in there down a hurry cool you yarn the tenatacha de la bells that is bells but can only sin hat a pant hat is other you could be grill gas then as nila you know to let hot and the big numbers a lot. You best chance your nuts running her. Are you suspect that allow you need to

0: I see the parts as not a tiny, huh? You need to there are you need to there are you not you are you not already do so you not not already auto hell yeah. Chim pays that the cautious in the idea, sweet sauce in the idea at ele. Chim pays that cautious in the idea, sasti sauce, not done so, sasti sauce, you are here. Not it's a quick a desk, you know, not that you had the chin.
1: Hat o la hoof tc, jury sue. Yet a bashit el ye see tlat ud up a coral in a year.
0: You did other is a tasher, you see yata, yeah, but shoe had the other shoe, sure shell yet. How the porridge, shoe, yet and yah, beans has a conduit, yeah, don't they don't have conduit, beans, yes, they bake it, saying, hot, yes, such what beans has my losses by year on his son. Say, queer tunnel, you do a bit and a porridge, hello, beans on in car. 3 times a day, beans are shield, yeah. The conduit is a conduit, beans, yeah, can you go? It's a queer, nice conduit, see, the head is about a conduit. After ye beans, he can't, yes, a conduit, dry that there, go ahead, or you get his knee on his hand.
1: Slot upper half a dyer.
0: Could quite a rat in law. Quite an art on asking that cousin, yet a ratalan, yet a parasketa than a hard head. Quite a night than a penasnidat and nanny, a ratalan dyer.
1: Kunan hare, ne chel quill co, ne des quill co, a year co, a yet a nine deal.
0: In that a year nothing did it, see what she. A year the Tabachatino is in your tar, Tabachatino, Simpsonino, the new weeks in a young was in there, school not doing that. Only your residential school nothing did it, see what she. Quite a school honor. Ah, it has these here, so many years residential school lot at a quite school like deal, holy. Ah, yes, such did it. Not in your residence. Such any, huh? Where such did any, trustees in the government that the school at a school at there. Right, that's a residential school at the only a ye had a little less than a little less at there.
1: Hare ne yatit a yati hasi, nanet ano.
0: I think Charles, a year next in 6 years. See it all in either who. Now that's a vast that inner is that yeah, here is dealing. That's a 10 years a day, another is it. That's very fantastic by who care. Quite, but in numbers, a gun in all. Yeah, you pecorish. I think China care then. That is the ask you, okay, think China, yes, it done how about you ask here? So it, I look there, it's a no, three, I look at 10 years a day. Two chapters at 10 years there. Yeah, you that honestly. Poor grand other. You had only residence in school and ask you, and then you know, I'm curious about what you'd be. Yeah, I'm curious in it. I think China's kid, I don't want to have a tie of care at the last, but that is a tough killer day. That has seen a team. What do you guys see? Such a little as I call it, it's a soft delilah. They had India cheese here. They had India cheese that natural sure
1: net
0: You know, that's the right yet. So, of course, got on it in a jersey, then a new left a ladillo. He's a quasi, see, I know, it's a quasi, see who had the assi. Allah said, see, it's a him there, yer. Hello, then a secu, don't secu that only, lazy, bezite, who late, Bonhart had Sanisan, Sanos at Tar, Nehini, Dani, huh? A yet done had to what that he looked there. Had us, you know, don't secu, that oh, had only had to hooter in ladillo. You know, say just all of see you're not there in there, go. Hinston, there was a good answer. There was a good answer, Chile, la. You know, that's a tight sala, no, get.

0: hatu uno hau utarinja. 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
1: Marcy nesan te helo ne. E yi anne de Lawrence Kazaway John be willis chenad there. A yurt at oot and a harquan nine there in Lesi, a yirano hellal near the sea.
2: Could a high thigh hits in no baha on lottery than a song in a yati program. I le John CBC Radio Chaos and sees a hell Marlene groom say it a connie. Bonitit, I lessi, you not the ne Vitaline Lafferty to Lawrence Kazaway. Marcy John or hell honey, lessi it in ne. Serazine Bushy bits in honey deep, I lessy that we are but not dee, but or odd a Marcy Johnson, I see. Good don't Red River jig net do no passasser.

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2: Some say that Darlene Love has the greatest voice in the history of pop music. And you've probably heard that voice on songs like He's a Rebel or Christmas, Baby Please Come Home. So why isn't she a household name? 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
3: From CBC News, The World This Hour, I'm Kaz Bovin. New York Governor Kathy Hochul has appointed a special prosecutor to examine the alleged 2024 gang rape of a former student at Cornell University. The woman, who has not been named, accused several members of a fraternity of sexually assaulting her while she was intoxicated. Charges were never laid, and Hochul says campus police and the county prosecutor failed her. She's also promised to close a loophole in state law that makes it difficult for victims to come forward when they were voluntarily intoxicated at the time of an assault. RCMP in British Columbia say they've arrested five foreign nationals who are facing

0: multiple charges related to extortion. They say four suspects were arrested in Surrey, BC, and one at Toronto Pearson Airport. Chief Superintendent Duncan Pound says they're sending a very clear message to those who choose to extort people.
1: Investigations remain ongoing. Canadian law enforcement is working together across this country at the municipal, provincial, federal, and international level to bring the full force of all our respective agencies to bear. We're sharing intelligence, we're adapting our investigative techniques, and we will use every legal means at our disposal.
0: The men are allegedly linked to several extortions in the BC Lower Mainland and other parts of Canada. It comes after BC launched a task force last year to probe reports of extortion, especially targeting the South Asian community. G7 leaders have agreed to release some of the diesel in their fuel reserves. Prices are soaring as the wars in Iran and Ukraine continue disrupting energy shipments, and after the U.S. threatened to lock down its domestic supply. Kate McKenna has more from Washington.
2: After an emergency meeting, G7 leaders agreed. Sky-high diesel prices threaten the well-being of citizens, and they will release up to 100 million barrels of their reserve diesel and crude oil. The move comes in the wake of a U.S. threat to impose an energy export ban, which would lower diesel costs in the U.S. but drive them up elsewhere, including Europe. French President Emmanuel Macron convened the meeting. He says all members, including the U.S., agreed to no export bans.
3: President Trump was very clear, so we secured a commitment on this. The dynamic of our discussion was not one of threats. It was actually very constructive.
2: U.S. President Donald Trump is facing domestic pressure to bring down the cost of diesel, which affects everything, from manufacturing to farming to shipping. The midterm congressional elections are in about a month, and a new poll shows more than half of Americans blame the high cost of living on Trump. Kate McKenna, CBC News, Washington.
0: The U.S. military is sending a third aircraft carrier strike group to the Middle East. At least 8,000 additional sailors and Marines are also being deployed to the region. U.S. President Donald Trump has been threatening fresh strikes on Iran as peace talks remain stalled. He's hinted he may pursue escalation once the U.S. midterms are over. Canadian star Michael J. Fox has been recognized with the highest civilian honor for merit and achievement in this country. The actor and activist was promoted to Companion of the Order of Canada today at Rideau Hall. CBC's Philip Lee Shannock has the story.
4: If he's standing, the rest of us should as well.
5: Steadied by Canada's Governor General Louise Arbour, Michael J. Fox stood to applause. After being promoted from officer to Companion of the Order of Canada, Arbour says Fox uses his acting and fame to advocate for people living with Parkinson's and pushing for a cure.
6: Back to the future has always been a much better idea than forward to the past.
5: Fox is best known for his work on the sitcom Family Ties and the Back to the Future film trilogy. He's not just raised billions in funding for medical research. Karen Lee, head of Parkinson's Canada, says he's also been the face of hope.
7: He didn't hide it. And I think that's really important. And he showcased, yes, I have Parkinson's and I can do even more.
5: Fox was recently awarded the Bob Hope Humanitarian Award at the Television Academy's 78th Emmys, where he pledged that funds raised would one day help to find a cure. Philip Lishanock, CBC News, Toronto.
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Good afternoon, I'm Lawrence Nayali, and this is Trails End on CBC North Radio 1. Coming up, the Canadian businesses are feeling the impact of U.S. tariffs, while U.S. Trade Representative Jamieson Greer says some of the issues are still tough to resolve. Now, we'll hear more about that coming up. And also later this hour, why the loudest birds in the world scream all day and they scream all night. That's coming up later on the show with our science columnist, Tora Couture. So we'll have those stories and more coming your way here on Trails End. Thanks again for tuning in.

Welcome to the show, everyone. It is Friday. I hope everybody's having a good day out there. It's October 2nd, 6 minutes now past the hour. Coming up, we'll have your current weather conditions, and then at 4:30, we'll have your regional news. Now, on the regional news at 4:30, a group looking to bring movies back to Yellowknife is promising some Hollywood magic. The Real North is taking over the Capitol Theater. And also, Inuvik will soon have a transitional home for men returning from addictions treatment. Now, we'll have those stories and more coming your way in 24 minutes. But first, to get things going musically, here's Guess Who with Running Back to Saskatoon.

Hey, that's a nice little rock tune for your Friday afternoon. I was Running Back to Saskatoon by the Guess Who. 10 minutes now past the hour. Thanks again for joining us here on Trails End. Now, the Canada-U.S. trade talks are facing some really huge challenges right now. U.S. Trade Representative Jamieson Greer said yesterday that there are some tough issues left on the table. Meanwhile, tariffs are putting pressure on many

0: Canadian industries, especially down south. Now, that raises a lot of questions about where the talks go from here and just what happens with affected Canadian industries. Joining us now is Julian Gergesian. He's a former special advisor in the International Trade and Finance Branch at the Department of Finance. He is now a visiting lecturer at McGill University's Department of Economics. And Julian joins us on the phone right now from Ottawa. So hello and welcome to Trails End, Julian.
1: Hi, Lawrence. Thanks for having me.
0: Yeah, thanks for coming on the show. Now, Julian, given U.S. Trade Representative Jamieson Greer's comments that some of the remaining issues are difficult to resolve, how should Ottawa approach the trade talks from here?
1: Well, I mean, unless Washington walks back from some of these more onerous demands, for example, they're asking Canada to accept tariffs on our exports, in some cases tariffs that would just, you know, they take our goods right out of their market, they're prohibitive. They're asking for a say in our foreign policy, like with whom we can trade, and to, you know, basically end the support programs for dairy and for poultry. So unless they walk back from some of those, I think the best strategy is to stand firm for, you know, best strategy for the country, despite the fact that, you know, a lot of people are hurting from these tariffs, a lot of businesses, a lot of families. And the reason I say stand firm and keep the lines of communication open, be ready to sign a deal, but not a bad deal, because if we accept as a nation the weaponization of trade, so if we accept tariffs without retaliating, they'll do it again. Mm-hmm. They'll come back. And regardless of who's in the White House, I don't really think it matters. People make a big deal about Trump versus Biden. I mean, it's the power indifference that is allowing them to do this. And so I think we stay the course, we stand firm, and we move on, and we develop relationships. More relationships with the rest of the world. We move on developing our country, the interior, these infrastructure projects, and so forth.
0: Okay, now, how much leverage does Canada have right now in this fight?
1: Well, we do have leverage. And it depends on who you ask. I mean, some commentators, some pundits, also people like Premier Doug Ford, you know, they say, you know, we should withhold our oil and gas exports. We should withhold our potash exports, uranium exports. That is a kind of leverage, but it's almost like shooting yourself in the foot. So you hurt yourself. And then you also hurt Canadian families and businesses by withholding exports. And you also hurt regular Americans, most of whom don't want to trade war. So that's not the kind of leverage I would use, because it's really kind of cutting off your nose to spite your face. And so what I think, where we do have leverage that doesn't hurt everyday people in Canada or in the United States, is by hitting their special interests, the defense industrial complex. We spend billions a year on defense systems, which we purchase from the United States. We can withhold that, those funds. And we're already shifting some to Europe. We could withhold all of them and spend them in Canada. So we could do that. And that would get a reaction. They have a direct line to the White House, the lobby for the defense industries and for the military complex. We could, for example, put a 250% tariff on Teslas. And that would get Mr. Musk's attention. And he has a backline to the White House. We could do that with Starlink. I'm not saying we should do any of these things. I'm saying we can't. We could ban Uber from being in Canada, and we could develop our own ride-sharing app. Again, I'm not saying we should do that, but I'm saying that these are options. This is leverage we have that doesn't hurt everyday Canadians. And so I think we should remember that if, you know, we're backed into a corner, we have options.
0: Okay, now, Julian, in the meantime, what should Ottawa be doing to support industries hit pretty hard by these tariffs?
1: Well, Ottawa has a range of programs already for any industry that's being negatively impacted by tariffs. And these programs consist of low-interest loans with, you know, generous repayment terms. They consist of subsidies, in some cases grants.

0: In some cases, investments in facilities, for example, in the automotive industry. So any industry affected by any major tariff has access to these programs. The thing is that these can't go on forever. We can't support industries that are going to be in terminal decline because of the U.S. tariffs. So in the immediate to short term, we can do that. Medium long term, what the government is doing with these big infrastructure projects, that is something that's going to create work for people, skilled workers, and support families. We continue diversifying our exports, our trade with China, with India, with Europe, with the entire global South, where 3/4 of the world's population lives. And so I think that becomes our playbook. Big infrastructure projects in the interior, and they have the highest chance of succeeding now and moving more quickly because not all, but a lot of First Nations, Métis, Inuit are on board because they have secured for themselves a seat at the table. The government of Canada has mobilized hundreds of billions of dollars in domestic and foreign investment, and they're accelerating the approvals processes where it's environmentally sound to do so. So we have these huge projects. A lot of them are actually out west, and in some cases, out west and up north. So we continue with that, and we continue even more rapidly than we're doing, building out our relationships with the whole world.
1: Okay. Julian, before I let you go, what should Canada be preparing for if there's no deal anytime soon?
0: Well, I think what we need to do if there's no deal anytime soon, before we take any action, I think someone said the fastest thing in the world is a thought. I think we have to remember that we were a rich country before we had total free trade with the United States. We were a rich country before that. And so we will continue to be a rich country. We just have to steer this economic ship in the right direction. So again, that means removing all barriers to internal commerce, building out our relationships, pressing ahead with these projects, and allowing any group of people in Canada who want to develop the economy to do so. And so having true, not just talking the talk of inclusion, but actually doing it. And there are hundreds of thousands of people in this country, millions, who want to do more. And so I think now we have a leadership in Ottawa that wants to move quickly and develop a domestic economy, a more independent, more sovereign country. So I think that's the recipe that when we, again, all change requires effort. And there's a lot of people suffering right now. And I think that's why we have to move quickly.
1: All right. Well, we'll leave it there. And I just appreciate your time coming on the show today, Julian. Thanks again.
0: It's an honor and a pleasure, Lawrence. Take care.
1: Okay, you too. Bye.
0: Bye.
1: And that was Julian Karagesian, who is a visiting lecturer at McGill University's Department of Economics. We reached him in Ottawa. That's taken us to 19 minutes past the hour. Thanks again for joining us here on Ik Eli Melon, Trails End. And a big musty cho to Kayla Jefford Moore for covering for me yesterday and for the folks over at Ideas, Nala Ayed, Leilani, Farha, and Paul Andrew, Arlene Hache, Minister Kuptana for yesterday's Massey lecture at the Northern Arts and Cultural Center. It ran a long one, but it was so good. And the conversation was around housing and the importance of housing for pretty much everyone as a human right. And so, I believe that segment from last night will be airing in November. So I look forward to it. All right, here's Chris Isaak with Wicked Game.

Chris Isaak there with Wicked Game. Man, he must have took a really big deep breath for that last ending there. 25 minutes past the hour. Thanks again for joining us here on Trails End. Now, earlier this week, a 17-year-old in Lethbridge, Alberta, was arrested on charges of terrorism, possession, and distribution of child sexual abuse and exploitation material and animal cruelty. The teen is believed to be part of 764 Network. It's a transnational group that preys on vulnerable kids, luring them from popular gaming and social platforms and then encouraging self-harm, violence, and sharing sexual material. CBC reporter Joanna

0: Meliotis has reported it's extensively on the 764 network on the Fifth Estate. She spoke with Front Burner host Jamie Poiseau about what parents can do to look out for their children.
1: It really underscores the need to be vigilant with children on platforms, especially in private chat rooms, because there's just no way to really understand what's going on.

0: child was already troubled. This child was already vulnerable. But he said, any kid can be vulnerable at any given moment. Like somebody comes, you know, you come home and your child tells you about being bullied that day or being, you know, kind of shut out from a circle of friends that they thought they were part of. He said, it doesn't take much for a kid, especially in those really formative years when school can be such a tough place, to, you know, have a bad day or a bad week or a bad month and become vulnerable. So I think that part stayed with me. And that's the part that where they really, really underscore being vigilant and being aware of your child's time online, how their behavior might be changing, how their own kind of interactions with you might be changing.
1: Now with CBC reporter Ioana Romaniotis on Front Burner. You can listen to that full episode wherever you get your podcast from. Well, thanks again for joining us here on Trails End for your Friday afternoon. Hope everybody's doing okay out there and enjoying the day. Now, here on the program, we have a pair of tickets to give away. It's always fun. It's for the Morningside Music Bridge event featuring Wesley Hardesty happening tomorrow night here in Yellowknife. We had him on the show, him and Brandon, and talking about this tour that they've been on. So the full details about the show are on the Northern Arts and Cultural website. I highly recommend you check it out. And we spoke with those touring musicians. And we're going to give away these tickets after your 4:30 regional news. So we'll get to that shortly. Thanks again for dropping by. Also, Tora Couture, who is our science columnist, has a pretty interesting story about the loudest birds in the world. I had to listen to them online, and yeah, they're something else. These birds down south, they're a lot different from our birds way up here in the north. Obviously, just geographically, we're just so different. But yeah, these birds can belt it out. So we're going to learn why. Why don't they just sing rather than just scream? So science columnist Tora Couture will be here with that story coming up. And also, a trapper near Thibacha, Fort Smith, said him and his partner were extremely lucky that their cabin only endured minor damages after an unexpected windstorm last week. So we'll have that story coming up after your 4:30 regional news. Thanks again for joining us here on Trails End.

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1: This is CBC News. Good afternoon, I'm Chris Windier. The Dene Nation is reporting a surplus of $92,000. It's the first surplus in years, but the organization is still grappling with a years-old debt of more than $1 million. Dene National Chief George McKenzie says they have a plan to pay off a chunk of that debt every year. Eventually, he says, the Dene Nation will approach the federal government to forgive the rest.
2: You don't go to an organization, ask forgiven when you didn't put a dime to it. We're going to put some dime in it before we ask.
1: The assembly also discussed other ways to save money, including reducing travel, which cost the organization about $3 million last fiscal year. A nonprofit in Fort Simpson is lobbying the federal government for wildfire business relief funds. It's in the wake of this summer's fires. Sean Welly is the manager of the Decho Business Development Center. He wants to see a similar funding program to that which was available for businesses in Yellowknife, Hay River, and Fort Smith in 2023, but with more flexibility.
3: Yesterday, Prime Minister Mark Carney announced the Pacific Link pipeline is the first project of national.
1: And that is the wrong clip. The NWT government rejected Welly's proposal. The funds from 2023 came from the NWT government.

0: Government and the Canadian Northern Economic Development Agency, or CANNOR. Wiley says he wants to see a program dedicated to business relief and is trying CANNOR. CANNOR did not respond to a request for comment. Inuvik will soon have a transitional home for men returning from addictions treatment. It's part of an initiative by the Inuvialuit Regional Corporation. Des Lorene has the story.
1: The 8-bed facility in Inuvik will soon provide men a safe place to stay after addictions treatment. It's under the Transitional Housing and Recovery Program, or THARP. Jeffrey Amos is the coordinator of THARP. He says the team is working hard to prepare and train in advance of clients arriving.
2: Well, it's a long time coming, but finally glad it's here. And, you know, we've been working at it for quite a few years and praying a lot, and now it's fruition.
1: THARP also includes on-the-land programs. That's something Caleb Lenny is passionate about. He's a longtime advocate for recovering addicts in Inuvik.
3: Quite exciting. This has been a dream of mine. I wanted to do this since I came back to Inuvik.
1: Amos says there are still procedural things to take care of, but the building should be open to clients by the end of the month. He says there are currently 2 applicants and 4 potential residents looking to move in. Des Lorene, CBC News, Inuvik.
0: And finally, a group looking to bring movies back to Yellowknife is promising some Hollywood magic. The Real North is taking over the Capitol Theater. That theater closed 6 months ago, and it left Yellowknife without a place to watch movies. Ainsley Dempsey is part of the theater's new ownership team.
4: It's not good enough to make some popcorn and throw the movie on the screen. You need to give people a why. So you need to make it exciting. We're going to have brand new seats. We're going to have the elevated concessions. We're going to have interactive things that people can do when they're waiting for the movies. So we need to compete with people's couches. And at minus 40, that's a big competition.
0: Dempsey says streaming services have disrupted the movie industry. That's why she's going for the wow factor. Dempsey, she says she expects to open in early 2027. That is your CBC Regional News to 4:30. National and international news is coming up at the top of the hour. 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I'm Chris Windier.
5: Thank you so much for that, Chris. That's taking us to 34 minutes past the hour. Now, here's a look at your evening weather forecast provided by Environment Canada. And I just realized I didn't do the currents, so my apologies. All right, in Fort Chip tonight, it's going to be a few clouds with some fog patches developing overnight, low minus 2. In Thibacha, Fort Smith tonight, a few clouds, low plus 1. In Clutsacate tonight, cloudy with a chance of rain showers, changing to a chance of flurries or rain showers overnight, low plus 1. In Denon, the Quinn for resolution tonight, partly cloudy, low plus 3. In Kothodeche, Haverford tonight, a few clouds, low plus 1. In Degakot and Andet for Providence tonight, partly cloudy, low plus 1. Lidlequin, Fort Simpson tonight, a few clouds, low 0. In Ocho, Denikont, Fort Liard tonight, clear, low 0. In Welladay, Sumbuk, 8, Yellowknife tonight, cloudy, low minus 1. In Patsekindet, Wrigley tonight, partly cloudy, with the chance of rain showers or flurries, changing to a chance of flurries before morning, low plus 1. In Tleguthli, Norman Wells tonight, rain at times mixed with snow, ending this evening, then cloudy, low minus 2. In Ride de la Confort, Good Hope tonight, rain ending this evening, then cloudy with a chance of rains, showers, or flurries, changing to a chance of flurries near midnight, low minus 2. In Delaunay tonight, cloudy with a chance of rain showers, changing to a chance of flurries near midnight, low 0. In Kampamiti, Cova Lake tonight, mainly cloudy with the chance of flurries, low minus 4. In Tetlache, Fort McPherson tonight, snow ending early this evening, then mainly cloudy with the chance of flurries, low minus 3. In Inuvik tonight, snow ending late this evening, then mainly cloudy with the chance of flurries, low minus 4. In Toktioktok tonight, periods of light snow ending before morning, then cloudy, low minus 5. In Politok tonight, mainly cloudy with the chance of flurries, low minus 3. In Sax Harbor tonight, mainly cloudy with the chance of flurries, low minus 7. Ulahaktok tonight, mainly cloudy with the chance of flurries, low minus 5. In Koluktok tonight, mainly cloudy with the chance of flurries, low minus

3. And Cambridge Bay tonight, mainly cloudy with the chance of flurries, low minus 4. And that's it for your evening weather forecast. All right, have a listen to this.

0: Okay, when you spend a little bit of time outdoors, especially up here in the north, especially in the spring, you'll hear those sweet, gentle sounds of bird calls. It gets pretty loud when you're way out in the bush. Maybe some chickadees and sparrows and warblers and wrens. And then there's the white bell bird of the northern Amazon. Have a listen to this guy. Okay, so that was pretty awesome. Now, that bird is considered one of the loudest in the world. Now, new research from the University of Massachusetts Amherst is trying to figure out why they sound like that. Science columnist Turk Achur dropped by earlier here on the show to share a little bit more. Hello and welcome to the show, Tora.
1: Hey, Lawrence.
0: Now, Tora, I mentioned that the white bellbird is one of the loudest in the world. What exactly is the loudest?
1: Well, the bellbird did have the title of the world's loudest bird in 2019, held it until now, when the bare-throated bellbird and the red-legged sariema, two different birds from Brazil, managed to claim top spot, a tie for top spot. And this is what the bare-throated bellbird sounds like. Feels like a building alarm, you know, evacuation yeah. alert or something in a mall or something. And the next one is this red-legged sariema that looks kind of like a cross between a goose and a roadrunner, a relatively big bird with a very, very big voice. Oh, it's awful. It's just awful. It's screeching. But those are the two loudest birds in the world. And it's hard to convey like over the radio. You'd have to crank your radio to max volume to really hear the loudness of those. Yes, those calls are not very charming, but if you were standing next to this bird, it would be as loud as if you were revving a chainsaw. It's jackhammer loud. It's the peak decibels is 120 decibels. That is louder than any hockey arena, any concert. It is ear-splitting loud.
0: Wow. Okay, so why are they so loud? What's up with these birds?
1: This is this question Jeff Potos from UMass Amherst is trying to figure out is what is the ecological reason for being loud? Like what can explain the evolution of loudness in these birds? And these birds do appear tropical. They are generally pretty jungle oriented birds, the loud ones. And so the thought was, is that jungles are loud. There's howler monkeys and other birds and insects chirping and humming and all this stuff. Maybe you just needed be heard above the din. And that doesn't really hold true because you'd even see like different species of bellbirds sitting together side by side, screaming at each other at full volume. They're being heard just fine, but there's no real need sometimes to shriek the way they do. So that doesn't seem to explain it. Jeff Potos wanted to exhaust any other, again, of this ecological reason for why they're so loud. And one of them is because, hey, this is forest after all.
2: Because you might predict that if you are in a dense forest, there would be a premium on you for vocalizing more loudly because you can't really use visual signaling. And also as your sound is going towards your intended audience, it's gonna get absorbed and scattered by leaves and by trunks of trees. And we didn't find that either.
1: So strike two, finding an explanation. Next potential explanation is that, you know, we know especially tropical birds will go to pretty extreme lengths to get attention. And maybe that's the reason why they're screaming like this.
2: Species that are looking to mate with multiple partners, you might expect that they would be louder because if you are able to broadcast because if the louder you are, the easier you are to detect over longer distances. And we didn't find that either.
1: Strike three, like out of ideas, nothing seemed to come to explain why

0: again, from more of a survival perspective, are there loud calls necessary for their survival? They didn't have an answer. They still don't have an answer for that.
1: I wonder if they're deaf. Okay, so
0: I think they need to be studied. I think that hearing resiliency, we could probably learn a few things from them.
1: Okay, so if there's no ecological explanation, is there any other?
0: This is kind of where the story gets cool. It's a hypothesis now driven approach, and they're saying maybe these birds are loud because of the way they're built. And so the thought was that they are loud because it's an evolutionary advantage to be loud. That hasn't panned out. Maybe they're just loud. And when they started looking at all the loudest birds in the world, okay, not just the two in question, but all of them, the loudest ones always seem to have this fat face and a wide beak. And it was this morphology, these facial features that seemed to allow them to be loud. But the reason why they have the wide beak and the fat face is because of what they eat. So the red-legged sariema, this kind of roadrunner-looking thing, bigger than a roadrunner, they eat big food. They eat lizards and snakes and large insects. And so it would make sense to have a big mouth and a big face. So maybe the selective pressure for a loud voice doesn't exist, but they just happen to be loud because they're used to eating big things, giving them a big mouth. Similarly with these white bellbirds, the bare-throated bellbird, I should say, the bare-throated one, they eat quite large fruit whole. They swallow large fruit whole. They don't just peck at it. So again, evolutionary advantage, if you can tap into a food source that other animals aren't getting at, and you have a bigger mouth than others, then all of a sudden, huge survival advantage. It just happens to be when you open this big mouth of yours and you try and sing, all that comes out is screams.
1: Okay. What are the costs of being so loud all of the time?
0: In evolutionary speak, we would look at the energetic cost, the metabolic efficiency. In other words, does it take more calories to scream all day than to sing like a warbler? And it doesn't look it. It doesn't seem to. And there's still tests to be done there. But like the male bellbirds, they scream, they shriek, they call. I wouldn't call it a song, but they kind of sing all day. And not entirely again sure why, but it probably doesn't take so much effort to exhaust them at the end of the day. One of the costs, though, is when, and you can hear those calls, they're not nice. And they're also really, they don't have a lot of range in their vocal range. Because when you're screaming and you're that loud, you have a pretty narrow range of frequencies that you can compose songs out of. Mm-hmm. And so these birds don't have complex songs. They don't have the vocalizations you'd see in a crow, which are incredible vocalizers, right? Maybe they don't have as complex communication because they just simply can't make a lot of different sounds without screaming. But they do want to figure out, like, what are they saying? And what is the point of that communication to try and understand if it even needs to be sophisticated? But in the end, they've really come up with this answer of why are they so loud? Well, they just are. And some people are just louder than others. Yeah, I'm a pretty loud person. So I just kind of sympathize a little bit with these birds. When I open my mouth, it's just loud. I am not soft-spoken in any way.
1: All right. Well, I'm kind of happy we don't have these birds up here in the north.
0: they would not let you sleep, I'll tell you that much.
1: All right. Well, this is a fun story. And just thanks again, Tora.
0: Yeah, absolutely.
1: That's our science columnist, Tora Couture, taking us to 45 minutes past the hour. Thanks again for tuning in to Trails End. Here's the tune. This is the Tragically Hip with Ahead by a Century.

0: Hey, that's the Tragically Hip with Ahead by Century, taking us to 49 minutes past the hour. We're 11 minutes out from 5 p.m. Thanks again for joining us here on Trails End. Now, this is a time of year when intense winds can flatten parts of the forest without notice out there. A cabin owner from Fort Smith said him and his wife were lucky that a powerful storm last week didn't do any damages to their cabin. That massive wind had uprooted some trees around their property. Pretty strong winds. CBC producer Snooky Catholic spoke to Richard Mercredy from his cabin on Jackfish Lake, which is about 60 kilometers from Fort Smith.
1: How did you find out that the storm had hit your cabin?
2: Well, actually, what happened is we were out at the cabin when the storm hit on the 26th September, and it was blowing all day, and that night the winds got worse. We have a weather station here, and the winds are gusting from 20 to 60 kilometers. And all night it was blowing and pelting rain, and trees were, you know, sticks were breaking, hitting the roof and stuff. And about 5 o'clock in the morning, of course, prior to that, we were up all night thinking that hopefully you don't get hit by a tree. And like I said, at 5 o'clock, there was a big crash. And I told Barb, oh no, solar panel must have blew off the roof. So I went outside and there was a big tree on our deck. And the trees here are big. They're like 70, 80 feet long. So luckily for us, it missed a house and caught just the edge of our deck. But didn't break anything on the deck because it had two propane bottles tied onto that tree. And when it fell on those bottles. So it was kind of off the deck. So we were spared there. But it broke my solar panel. When I got up in the morning in daylight, we were up anyways, but when it got daylight, we checked it out. We could see one panel was cracked. So we had one panel broken. And then other than that, we didn't suffer too much damage. We had the big tree against our deck. I took my chainsaw out and limbed it all. And I bucked it up for firewood. And while I was doing that, Barb hauled it all away and stacked it against our warehouse. And

0: later on that day or the next day, by the time we got done, we piled all the brush into a great big pile that we're going to haul away next winter by snowmobile. So the yard's all cleaned up again, and we're back in shape. And the only real damage, I guess, was the one solar panel.
1: So besides cleaning up all the trees and that, was there anything else that had to be done?
0: Not really, other than I disconnected my solar panel, because when the tree fell over, it caught that panel on the edge of the roof and broke it halfway up.
1: So you guys were out there at that time. Like, what would have happened?
0: We were lucky we're out here, because otherwise we'd be coming back in the winter when we come trapping, and then there'd be this big tree down. You'd have to fight with the snow and branches and everything else.
1: And this cabin is how far away from Fort Smith?
0: It's 60 kilometers by snowmobile. It's we have a pretty big I call it a cabin, but I guess it's a house. It's 900 square feet.
1: Is this something that you've experienced before with that kind of a, you know, storm?
0: We've had big winds before, but nothing like this one. And we spend, normally we'll spend like 7 months of the year out here.
1: And whatever damage that was done, is that going to cost you anything at all?
0: One solar panel, whatever, you know, which is not too bad, maybe $500 for a solar panel or something.
1: Mm-hmm. Are there any other cabins around there that experience damages as well?
0: No, because the other cabins that people have, they don't have any big trees. Like Louis Beaulieu is about 20 clicks from us, 20 kilometers away. And all his trees are pretty much gone from the fire around his place. So, and Sandy, Putra, and Gerald over at Schaefer Lakes, they had some damage. One big tree, the top snapped off the top of the tree and hit their roof and made a hole, so they had to repair that. We had one tree also the top, and the wind whipping back and forth, and about 30 feet of the top broke off. But the wind was from the north, which was behind us, so it pushed the tree away from our house, luckily.
1: Luckily is right. How common are winds like that this time of year?
0: We usually don't. We get, you know, good-sized winds in the fall, but nothing like this. I mean, this is kind of out of character for this area. We're looking at trees here, wondering whether we should top some trees or not, because what happened is we're on a big point, and years ago it burnt around here in 1979, and my old cousin Pi Kennedy used to live here. He had a small little cabin, and the forestry came and back burned. So where we built our cabin on the point is the only green place left, and all those old growth spruce are still here, and they're big, hey, you know, they're high and long.
1: And do you use this cabin for hunting and trapping?
0: Yes. We use it like in the fall. We always come here. We start usually the first week of September, and we're usually here up till sometimes as late as October the 15th, depending on weather and the year. And then later on, once the river freezes, we're back here as early as November the 7th. The earliest I've come back by snowmobile. And then we're here till April about 15th, springtime we leave. And then we'll come in the summer sometimes with our grandkids, come fishing and stuff too.
1: Well, obviously you have a connection to the world from there. So no,
0: yes,
1: damage to your satellite?
0: No, that's we got Starlink. Okay? So that's something new that we got a couple of years ago now. But prior to that, we had satellite phone, and that was about it. Bush radio. The old Bush radio prior to that was the real old technology.
1: I remember those, the orange ones.
0: Yeah, that's right, the SBX-11. When I lived out here with my dad on the trap line prior to going to Acacia Hall, we had no radio them days. All we had was a little small little transistor radio. We used to barely hear CBC. It was 40 miles from town. So that was the only communication we had.
1: Well, I'm glad that there was no damage to your cabin, but you got yourself a big pile of wood to burn.
0: Yeah, that's right. One of my friends says, "You're so lucky. You got somebody delivered wood right to your..." The fall's really been windy and rainy. And of course, when we first got out here, the first thing, we had a hole in our boat. It was leaking water, because what happened is I had left the plug in a couple of times, and it filled up with water and froze. And of course, it's bulged, and eventually it cracked the welds. The aluminum weld, eh, and it started to leak. But I had to wait 3 days, but then my son sent me some JB weld and some Flex Seal, and we got it fixed, and now we're good to go. Now we just need a moose to cooperate.
1: No lack of work to do in the bush, eh?
0: No, well,

0: Here we are, you know, we had that repair on the boat, and I also had a brushing machine I bought, like Dr. Brush Rank it's called, and we brushed all our area around here, so all the little willows and stuff is all cut and helps with mosquitoes. We don't get many mosquitoes anyways, but it helps with the bugs, and that way you can see if there's a bear around too.
1: Well, mercy Cho, Richard. I really appreciate that, and I'm glad that there was no, you know, huge damages done to you and to your cabin.
0: Yes, for sure. We can thank the creator that tree didn't hit the house, or it would have really had damage.
1: Okay. Merci.
0: Yeah, merci.
2: That was Richard Mercury. Both him and his wife Barb were very lucky, but on the upside, they have enough wood for the winter from all that uprooted trees. And a big musty cho to Snooky Catholic for speaking with Richard. All right, speaking of winds, here's Leela Gilday with Cold Wind. She's going to take you all the way home. We still have more stories coming your way. Thanks again for tuning in. We'll chat with you again very soon. I knew.

0: From CBC News, The World This Hour, I'm Kaz Bovin. A special prosecutor is taking over the investigation into the alleged gang rape of a former student at New York's Cornell University in 2024. The state's governor says the way officials handled the case initially has raised serious and troubling questions. Chris Reyes reports.
1: She was failed by people and institutions with an obligation to protect her.
2: New York Governor Kathy Hochul is now handing over the case to New York Attorney General Letitia James, saying that she has lost faith in the original investigators. The AG said the evidence will be presented to a grand jury if necessary.
3: We will review the facts, gather evidence, interview witnesses, and if warranted, pursue prosecutions.
2: Seven former and current male students from Cornell University have been named in a civil lawsuit filed by a former student last month. The woman, referred to as Jane Doe, alleges she was gang raped, drugged, and assaulted in 2024. Hochul says she's in favor of changing a New York law that states a person can't argue mental incapacitation in sexual assault charges if she chose to drink or take drugs.
1: Voluntary intoxication is not a license for sexual assault or gang rape, period.
2: No charges have been laid. Chris Reyes, CBC News, New York.
0: RCMP in British Columbia say they've arrested five foreign nationals who are facing multiple charges related to extortion. They say four suspects were arrested in Surrey, BC yesterday.

0: 21 was arrested arriving at Toronto Pearson Airport. The men are allegedly linked to several extortions in the BC Lower Mainland as well as other parts of Canada. More charges are expected. BC launched an RCMP-led task force last year to address extortion amid a rise in reported cases targeting members of the local South Asian community. Student protests have forced hundreds of schools across France to close their doors. Demonstrators are demanding the government deal with teacher shortages and dilapidated classrooms. French officials say they're willing to hear them out, but are condemning increasingly violent rallies. William Denslow has the latest.
1: The student protests, like this one in Paris today, began last week and spread across France. Officials say roughly 2,000 people have been arrested in clashes with police. Protesters are angry about teacher shortages, long working hours, and deteriorating school facilities. Government officials have acknowledged the problems exist, but denounce the demonstrations as irresponsible. And the country's education minister, Edouard Geffre, says the nature of the movement has changed. It has very clearly been taken hostage by violent small groups, he says. And that is what we must put a stop to. Geffre is holding meetings with student unions in an effort to quell protests. About 500 schools were closed today. For CBC News, I'm William Denslow in Brussels.
0: Global car maker Stellantis is blaming tariffs and consumer demand for another weeks-long layoff at its plant in Windsor, Ontario. More than 6,400 employees at the facility have already been off for the past 2 weeks. They will return to work on Monday, but 2 weeks after that, they will be off for another 3 weeks. Stellantis is also in negotiations with its workers, whose contract recently expired. Michael J. Fox has received one of Canada's highest civilian honors. The actor and Parkinson's disease advocate has been promoted to Companion of the Order of Canada. He was first appointed as an officer of the order in 2010. Secretary General of the Order, Ken McKillop, honored Fox at a ceremony at Rideau Hall.
2: Michael J. Fox is in a remarkable chapter of his life, blending selective acting with powerful global advocacy and unflinching honesty about Parkinson's. Through his foundation, he drives transformative research and hope.
0: Fox was diagnosed with Parkinson's in the early 1990s. The Michael J. Fox Foundation was founded in 2000 and since then has raised billions of dollars for research into that disease. That's your World This Hour. For news anytime, visit our website, cbcnews.ca. For CBC News, I'm Kaz Boivin.

Good afternoon. I'm Lawrence Nayali, and this is Trails End on CBC North Radio 1. Coming up to Aurora, chasers share how changing cloud patterns are impacting their relationship with the Northern Lights. And also later this hour, almost $500,000 could go tonight in Tête Léger, Fort McPherson, for their Chase the Ace fundraiser for the Peel River Music Festival. Now we'll hear from the community how it's going. So we'll have those stories and more coming your way here on Trails End. Thanks again for tuning in.

Welcome to the show, everyone. It is Friday, October 2nd, 6 minutes now past the hour. Coming up, we'll have your current weather conditions, and then at 5:30, we'll have your regional news. Now, on the regional news at 5:30, a group looking to bring movies back to Yellowknife is promising some Hollywood magic. Now, we'll have those stories and more coming your way in 24 minutes. Now, I'm just going to do the current conditions right now before I forget. Starting off with Kaipo Kwamp.

Fort Chippewa and the park, mostly cloudy right now, 13 degrees in Thibacha. Fort Smith, mainly sunny, 13 degrees. Thutsakay, 6 degrees in Denon, the Quanfor Resolution, 7 degrees. In Kathlodeche, Haverford, mainly sunny, 11 degrees. In Thidlequan, Fort Simpson, partly cloudy, 11 degrees. In Dega, Kutanende, Fort Providence, 12 degrees. And our warm spot right now is in Ocho Denikon, Fort Liard, 15 degrees that way. In Wellade, Sumbak, 8, Yellowknife, mostly cloudy, 7 degrees. In Gamati, cloudy, 5 degrees. In Wekwati, cloudy, 4 degrees. In Pitsakindet, Wrigley, 8 degrees. In Toledo, light drizzle, 4 degrees. In Tlegutli, Norman Wells, mostly cloudy, 4 degrees. Delaunay, mostly cloudy, 5 degrees. In Ride de la Comfort, Good Hope, light rain, 2 degrees. Kampamiti, Kova Lake, 2 degrees. In Nuvik, light snow, minus 1. In Tetlaje, Fort McPherson, 0 degrees. In Atlavik, light snow, minus 2. In Toktioktok, mostly cloudy, minus 2. In Politak, cloudy, 0 degrees. Sax Harbor, light snow, our cool spot, sitting at minus 5. In Ulahaktok, minus 2. In Kuluktuk, light snow, 1 degree. And Cambridge Bay, mostly cloudy, 0 degrees. And that is it for your current conditions provided by Environment Canada. And I was just chuckling as I read out Cova Lake, because I just seen the chief from that community, Wilbur Cashon, there at North Wright Air this afternoon, carrying an axe, pretending to chop on my legs. It was so funny. Love the guys from the Saw too. They love to joke around, and it was really great seeing him and Wilfred from the Ride de la Comte for Good Hope. Also seeing him and so many others. North Right Air, only smokes a lot of lawsuits. Saw two people passing through that airport. So great to see everyone. All right, here's the tune. Thought I'd play it since this Friday. This is Emerson Drive with Just Got Paid.

0: getting paid on a Friday, and said to myself, you know what? When I get older, I'm going to work my butt off to feel what they're feeling. 11 minutes past the hour. Thanks again for joining us here on Trails End. Now, through his business, Joe Bailey has been bringing visitors aurora hunting near Yellowknife for years now. Now, along the way, he's been observing changing weather patterns, and I'm sure many Northerners can share the same experience. The clouds doing more than they used to. Sage Burke has been noticing the same. And when she joined Joe's team last winter, she began to grow her own connection to the Northern Lights through song and story. Joe and Sage shared their Dene cultural connections and observations in a new short documentary called Yak E Nagas. In Dene, it means the sky is stirring. Here's their story.
1: When I'm out there, I do a lot of singing. Like, I sing my drum when I'm out there, and most of the time when I do start singing, it will start dancing above me.
2: It's that indigenous connection. When you're drumming, it's the heartbeat of the land. That is the heartbeat of our ancestors.
3: The climate in the north is changing. Warmer temperatures create more cloud coverage as moisture gets into the air and causes extreme cold to settle below the clouds. And these changes have been experienced for years now. But I feel like they're only going to get worse if we don't take care of the land.
2: Aurora's always been good here in Yellowknife. So even 20 years ago, we've had amazing aurora. But in the last few years, I'm starting to notice that the stronger aurora, these so-called solar storms, are happening more often now. When you look on any aurora map, you're going to see kind of the circle of the green around the magnetic north pole. That's called the aurora oval. And almost every night, that aurora oval is coming over Yellowknife. The cloud cover is the issue.
1: Past years, it's only been like minus 40 degrees Celsius in the wintertime or even lower than that. But this year, we went up to like minus 48 to minus 51 degrees Celsius. So that was freezing cold. And then the cloud coverage, we've gotten a lot more snow this year, which is really odd for Yellowknife. We do get snow here, but not as much as we did. You can explain the Northern Lights with science and how it moves and stuff and how bright it gets, but you can't explain those little moments where you just have that connection towards it.
2: Being raised by my grandparents in the traditional Dene lifestyle on the land, many times I would see the aurora out there on the trap line, coming back to the tent, and you can see the gas lantern lighting up the tent going orange, the smoke coming from the stovepipe, and the stars, and then you see the aurora. We were told stories about the aurora, how it represents the ancestors of our spirits for thousands and thousands of years. For me personally, it's spirits of my grandparents.
1: As someone who's young and like getting out there and stuff, it is a lot of pressure because not a lot of youth get into it as much. I have to go out there and actually make the effort of learning all these things and finding the elders to teach me and stuff. And so it is a lot of pressure for someone who is young and a new generation of starting and passing on the wisdom, especially if no one else is getting into it.
2: People do not expect that they're going to have a very personal, emotional, and sometimes spiritual connection themselves with the Northern Lights. But when they're actually here and they're experiencing the aurora for the first time in their lives out there, and they're under the stars and the aurora, many are overcome with emotion. I think a lot of people don't expect that. That's the power of the Northern Lights, the Aurora Borealis.
1: It's really sweet because a lot of them aren't indigenous. So a lot of them will sit there and be like, oh yeah, I sang to the Northern Lights and they started dancing right above me and I felt like I was connected to it. And I find that's really cool to share that same experience with people who aren't from here, who have never seen it their whole life, and it's the first time they see it that they have that experience. When I do my singing, I think of my loved ones that had passed over, my late mom and my late auntie, and when they start dancing like that, it gives me a sense of I'm okay, I'll see them one day. To have that connectedness and just that going out there and seeing it kind of just puts you back in your body where you're like, I'm here, I'm alive.

0: is stirring. It was created by Darian Holliday, and he produced this through the CBC's Creator Network, which we'll learn about later on the program. Now, for more on this story, I reached out to Sage Burke earlier this morning. Here's our conversation. Hello, and welcome to the show, Sage.
1: Hi.
0: Hey, welcome to the program. Now, Sage, tell me a little bit about your journey with the drum. When did you start playing?
1: I started playing last year. How it all started, I never used to sing before. I was very nervous of singing. My very good friend, Lillian, actually got me into singing because she used to do most of it for our tours. And I guess one day she heard me singing in my room with my guitar, and she asked me, she's like, have you ever sung with a drum before? And I was like, no. She's like, would you like to sing with me one night? And I was like, for sure. And so we went out on tour. She brought out her drum, and from there I just started singing these songs. And then she had to move away for a little while and come back, but she gave me her drum. And ever since then, I've just been drumming and playing songs.
0: Oh, right on. And what's it like to play your drum, especially at night with the Northern Lights out?
1: Oh, it's very touching. I mean, you feel more connected to the land and you feel more connected to the Northern Lights. I mean, the times I go out there and sing, and I just sit there and think of my loved ones that have crossed over. And right when I start singing that drum, all of a sudden they just start going crazy across the sky. And there was times it would be so faint, and I still sing the drum for my guests. And all of a sudden, we start driving to another location, and they start dancing crazy. And so we all jump out again. We're all taking pictures. And in that moment, it just makes me feel like everything's okay, and that my loved ones are okay, and that life is a bigger picture than what I see now.
0: Wow. Okay. Thanks for sharing that. Wow. So the drum really gets them going.
1: Yeah, it does. It's just that, like, just being connected to them, and like, you can explain science with the Northern Lights and everything, but you can't explain those moments of feeling like you're heard, heard from something other than everyone around you. You're heard from your ancestors and those that have passed over. So it's very special to have that connectedness.
0: Yeah, that must feel good when that happens.
1: Yeah. Yeah, and only as if, like, 3 years ago I got my native name, so that I have to work for a job and to have that job with the Northern Lights, it means a lot to show people my culture and to show people how special it is and how special they are. I loved it.
0: Right on. Now, with the weather changing, you know, more cloud cover, especially during the fall, how is that changing your relationship with the lights?
1: So with the fall time during October, it gets very cloudy, so you can't really see the Northern Lights. Of course, North Star still gets their guests that do want to come over during that time, but we do warn them that it's going to be harder to find since it's getting cloudier.
0: Mm-hmm.
1: So typically, a lot of the companies up in the north, they'll shut down their company for October and November time and then start again in December when the clouds have moved away a lot more. But we still go out there and we still try our best for our guests to find these Northern Lights, even if it's just a glimpse. And there has been the odd occasion to find them during this time.
0: Okay. And where are you going next with your connection to these lights and your drum?
1: Right now, I do want to go up north once in a while and see if the Northern Lights, because, like, as a kid, I would always see them, and I'm moving away. I miss them so much. So with my drumming, I still share my drumming with people down here in Rocky Mountain House. But I would love to go back up north soon and start singing again, because I miss that. I miss being out in the middle of the night, 2 o'clock in the morning, playing my drum.
0: Wow, that's incredible. What was it like to be part of that CBC documentary about all of this?
1: It was lots of fun. I mean, it was a lot of switching locations and trying to figure it out, because originally we were supposed to go to our camp, but it got snowed in, so we couldn't get into there. So we're like, okay, well, we got to switch it up. And we got a hold of a few people, got an office space, and I was very nervous at first, but just realizing that I'm actually sharing my story and just putting it out there and just being myself, it meant a lot. And so I really enjoyed doing the documentary, especially with people that I really do care about around me.
0: I love that. And what kind of response have you gotten since that released?
1: I've had a few of my friends text me and be like, congratulations on the documentary. And they're just all so happy for me. And

0: to see like people tagging me in it as well is really cool. And scrolling through TikTok and all of a sudden it comes up and I'm like, oh my goodness, that's me.
1: Right on.
0: Really cool.
1: Yeah, it is. And I hope a lot of people check it out. And Paige, I appreciate your time. Is there anything else you want to share before we end this?
0: I'd like to share that when you're feeling alone, especially up in the north, since it's so isolating, is to step outside and take a breath. And even if that is in the middle of the night, to watch the northern lights and to realize that everything will be okay as long as you keep your head up high and you can keep going and you can keep trying. And even if you fail time and time again, you can keep going because the world doesn't stop.
1: Yeah, I love that. Well, Paige, I'll let you go and just appreciate your time here. Thanks again.
0: Of course. Thank you. Have a good day.
1: And that was Sage Burke, who was featured in a recent CBC documentary about connecting with the Northern Lights. It was produced thanks to the CBC Creator Network program, which we'll be learning about after your 5:30 regional news. And I forgot, my apologies, we have a couple of tickets to give away here on the program. It's for the Morningside Music Bridge event featuring Wesley Hardesty from the Decho, happening tomorrow night here in Yellowknife. Full details about the show are on the Northern Arts and Cultural website. And we spoke with the touring musicians before performing in the show on Trails End last week. Now, here's what you're going to do if you want to check out this show tomorrow night here in Yellowknife. The number to call is 1-867-920-5444. If you give me a ring, whoever calls, you get the ticket. I'm going to play this tune in the meantime. This is the Jerry Cans with Northern Lights.

for the Morningside Bridge, Morningside Music Bridge event with Decho musician Wesley Hardesty and a really talented group of musicians that are going to be performing tomorrow night. Joanne Erasmus won the ticket, so congratulations to Joanne for calling in. And yeah, her sister Marilyn just won the other day for the Massey Lecture, so right on. All right, still to come up here on the program, almost $500,000 could go tonight in Tetlaget, Fort McPherson, for their Chase the Ace fundraiser for the Peel River Music Festival. And it's pretty exciting. I've been seeing a lot of posts on social media, on Facebook, sharing the amount. It's like $419,000 or somewhere around there. And yeah, so it's a lot of people are traveling there. I imagine as we're on the radio, people are probably just pulling into Tetlaget right now, Fort McPherson, and going to wherever they buy the tickets for this stuff. And yeah, good luck to you all. So we'll be hearing from Jack Blake, who is one of the lead organizers for the Peel River Music Festival and who's helping with this fundraiser. So we'll have that story coming up. And also we'll have Aidan McRae, who is an associate producer with the CBC's Creator Network. We just heard a little bit from Joe Bailey and Sage Burke, who are part of this program. So the program's pretty interesting. So if you got a story in your community, in your region, wherever you're from across the north, that you think the world needs to understand or know or learn about, or even, you know, much more broader across the country, this is the Creator Network will help you with that. It's pretty cool. So Aidan McRae will be on the program later on the show to share a little bit more about it and just how you can make your pitch. So we'll have those stories and more coming your way here on Trails End. Thanks again for tuning in. In the meantime, this is Brennan Firth from Tetlaget with Maple Sugar.

0: The time now is 5:30.
1: This is CBC News. Good afternoon. I'm Chris Windier. We begin in the Yukon, where heading into the legislative sitting, Premier and Finance Minister Curry Dixon says he'll put forward a fall capital budget. Dixon says the new budget process is intended to give construction companies a head start before the territory's next building season begins. The official opposition agrees it is about time. Yukon NDP leader Kate White says she's raised questions about the timing of the capital budget in the past, including under former Yukon Party and Liberal governments.
2: Because the reality is if you look at Yukon highways, they're in terrible shape. Does it make sense that work doesn't get started until May? I don't think it does, right? And so by releasing like these processes ahead of time, the hope is then, of course, that construction starts when the construction season is able to start.
1: Dixon says the main capital budget will go out next spring. Disappointed but not surprised. That's the Valley View Community Association's response to the planned site of the new Ecole Whitehorse Elementary School. John Weller is the association's president. He says residents are not happy the government chose the Valley View site. That's because the city of Whitehorse zoned the lot as green space in its 2023 official community plan.
3: You know, the community likes the green space and everybody wants to preserve their green space. But I think there's a lot of other things going on there as well that made for that decision, and it made that decision as part of a bigger trade-off with how the bigger area is being developed. So to come at this stage and sort of change the plan, not even 2 years after it was finished, is definitely frustrating for the community.
1: The city will have to rezone the land and issue other permits before construction on the school can begin. Dozens gathered today in Whitehorse to honor missing and murdered Indigenous women, girls, and Two-Spirit people. This year marks the 20th anniversary of the first Sisters in Spirit Vigil. This year's event in Whitehorse was organized by the Yukon Aboriginal Women's Society. Dozens marched down Main Street and along

0: in the river before gathering at the Kwanlin Dung Cultural Center around a sacred fire. Many, like Yvonne Ollie, had a personal reason to march. She came all the way from Ross River.
1: I'm just here just to show on behalf of my daughter, Sky Dick. Yeah. Every day I cry for her. I pray. She was only 26 when that happened. So she was the youngest of my family. Yeah, it's been hard on me and my family.
0: Red dresses to honor the missing are on display along the Millennium Trail in Whitehorse today. The Carcross Tagish First Nation is holding an information session for residential school survivors. It's about how to preserve their testimonies. Those testimonies had to be submitted with residential school abuse compensation claims. They're set to be destroyed next September unless those who submitted the testimonies choose differently. Emily Mott is an archivist with the First Nation. She says the upcoming session is meant to inform survivors of their options.
2: This event isn't just for CTFN citizens. This event is for anyone who submitted a claim through the processes, and they're all welcome to come, no matter which First Nation that they are a member of.
0: The event will take place at the Hashagun Hidi in Carcross on Wednesday. It's scheduled for 1 p.m. to 5 p.m. And finally, a group looking to bring movies back to Yellowknife is promising a little Hollywood magic. The Real North is taking over the Capitol Theater. The theater closed 6 months ago, and it left Yellowknife without a place to watch movies. Ainsley Dempsey is part of the theater's new ownership team.
3: It's not good enough to make some popcorn and throw the movie on the screen. You need to give people a why. So you need to make it exciting. We're going to have brand new seats. We're going to have the elevated concessions. We're going to have interactive things that people can do when they're waiting for the movie. So we need to compete with people's couches. And at minus 40, that's a big competition.
0: Dempsey says streaming services have disrupted the movie industry. That's why she's going for the wow factor. Dempsey says she expects to open in early 2027. That's your CBC Regional News to this hour. National and international news is coming up at the top of the hour. For Northern stories anytime, visit our website at cbc.ca/north. I'm Chris Windier.
4: Thank you so much for that. Chris has taken us to 35 minutes past the hour. Now, here's a look at your evening weather forecast provided by Environment Canada. In Ipequant, Fort Chipewyan and the park tonight, a few clouds, low minus 2 in Thabacha. Fort Smith tonight, a few clouds, low plus 1. Includes a gate tonight, cloudy with the chance of rain showers, changing to a chance of flurries or rain showers overnight, low plus 1. In Den and the Quanfor Resolution tonight, partly cloudy, low plus 3. In Kathlodeche, Hay River tonight, a few clouds, low plus 1. In Degakut and Ende, Fort Providence tonight, partly cloudy, low plus 1. In Thidlequan, Fort Simpson tonight, a few clouds, low 0. In Ocho, Denikon, Fort Liard tonight, clear, low 0. In Welladay, Sumbak, Yellowknife tonight, cloudy, low minus 1. In Patsekindet, Wrigley tonight, partly cloudy, low plus 1, with a chance of rain showers tonight or flurries. In Tlegutli, Norman Wells tonight, rain at times mixed with snow, ending this evening, then cloudy, low minus 2. In Ride de la Confort, Good Hope tonight, rain ending this evening, then cloudy, with a chance of rain showers or flurries, low minus 2. In Delaunay tonight, cloudy with a chance of rain showers, changing to a chance of flurries near midnight, low 0. In Kampamiti, Cova Lake tonight, mainly cloudy with a chance of flurries, low minus 4. In Tetlache, Fort McPherson tonight, snow ending early this evening, then mainly cloudy, low minus 3. In Inuvik tonight, snow ending late this evening, then mainly cloudy with a chance of flurries, low minus 4. In Toktioktok tonight, periods of light snow, low minus 5. Pawlituk tonight, mainly cloudy, low minus 3. Sax Harbor tonight, mainly cloudy, low minus 7. Ulahaktuk tonight, mainly cloudy, low minus 5. In Koloktuk tonight, mainly cloudy, low minus 3. In Cambridge Bay tonight, mainly cloudy, low minus 4. And that's it for your evening weather forecast. All right, here's a tune from Stella Standing Bear. This is called Skodin.

0: Hey, that was Scolding by Stella Standing Bear, taking us to 40 minutes past the hour. Thanks again for joining us here on Trails End. Now, Tête Léger, Fort McPherson is holding a Chase the Ace fundraiser for the Peel River Music Festival. And this weekend, the prize amount is set at $419,453. And I wanted to hear how things were going in the community and reached out. I spoke with Jack Blake, one of the lead organizers for the Peel River Music Festival, and who is helping with this fundraiser. Here's our conversation. Hello and welcome to the show, Jack.
1: Hello, Lawrence. Thank you.
0: Yeah, thanks for coming on the show. Now, Jack, tell us about this Chase the Ace that your community is hosting. I see that there's a lot of interest in it. Maybe just share a little bit of the backstory of how all of this started.
1: This is our fourth Chase the Ace drop for the community. It's a really, if we get lucky enough, it's a really useful fundraising tool for us. It could grow to large amounts of money if it goes on for long enough. And right now we are fortunate enough that it has gone for almost a full year. So we started the Chase the Ace back in October of last year. This Saturday would be the 1 year anniversary of starting the Chase the Ace.
0: Holy, one whole year. And what's it been like for you and everybody else that has been organizing this event?
1: It's been very exciting the last few months. Like we have seen it grow from, I think, $30,000 in June to now it's starting at $419,000 for the jackpot.
0: Wow. Okay. So that's a pretty big pot of money. How are people in the community feeling now that there's growing outside interest in trying to chase that ace?
1: It's really like... we're very thankful for the people within the community that take money from the outside, because it's open to only cash sales at the moment. So you have to be present within the community to buy tickets.
0: Wow.
1: But a lot of people send money to people within the community and they buy the tickets. And if, say, somebody that done that wins, they would split it with the person that sent the money.

0: money 50-50.
1: Okay. And last week, you guys also had the game put on, and somebody won a consolation prize. And I understand that the consolation prize is one third of what's collected. Tell us a little bit about how that works.
0: So we break down the money every week into three parts. The one third, as you just said, is the consolation prize. One third goes into the growing jackpot. And then another third comes to the committee itself to be used for our future events.
1: Okay. And who won last week?
0: Last week it was Brandy LaRocque. She walked away with $62,000.
1: Wow. Okay. Holy. All right. So, how many cards do you have left?
0: We have 7 cards left. We started with a full deck of 52 cards, so we've had 45 weeks of the draw so far.
1: All right. And the remaining money that is left over, that goes all the way to the Peel River Music Festival?
0: Yes. So we used some of the money for the festival in July already, but everything that we've made since July is all currently sitting in the bank for us.
1: Okay. How are you feeling about all of this, Jack?
0: I try my best to stay even-headed. Don't really get too nervous throughout the day.
1: Yeah. Do you think you'll go this weekend?
0: I think it's going to go down to 2 cards.
1: Really? Holy. Has that happened before? Because you mentioned this is your third time at this.
0: It's not happened here before, but after we started the Chase Ace, we started seeing a lot of videos and stuff on Facebook, and it has went down to 1 card even in some instances.
1: Holy smokes. Okay, so you buy your ticket, your name, if you're lucky, gets drawn, and then you pick out the card for that person.
0: Yes, so say your name gets drawn, you have to come down to the Hamlet within 15 minutes. When you get here and we verify your ticket is correct, we'll show them the ace of spade to ensure it's in the deck. We'll lay out the cards onto a table and they pick from the remaining cards.
1: Okay. What's the lineup like today?
0: It'll come in spurts because we are kind of a landlocked community. So the ferry is very busy in Sigachik, and it'll be bringing over people about every half an hour. So every half an hour, we'll see a big group of people from out of town come in.
1: Wow. How are community members feeling about this huge pot of money for this Chase the Ace? They must be pretty happy seeing a lot of people come in and out.
0: Yeah, it's a very exciting time for a community. Like, there's a big chance for a good amount of people to get lucky and be fortunate enough to receive this large sum of money. I know throughout the whole process, there's only been maybe 5 people from outside of our community that has won. So a lot of the money has been staying in the community so far.
1: Okay, right on. And with that many travelers this time of year, it must also generate funds for the local economy.
0: Yeah, I know the stores and the local restaurant do receive a bit of money on Fridays. I'm not sure about other days of the week. I think people might be trying to save their money for Fridays now.
1: Okay, all right. So, Jack, before I let you go, what time is the draw tonight?
0: The draw will be right after bingo. So we cut off our sales at 8:45 and pick our ticket right after bingo, and the draw would be sometime after 9.
1: Okay. Is this broadcast on social media?
0: There's some people that go live, but it's never guaranteed. We do not have our own Facebook page or anything, so like anything would be just up to the members of the community.
1: Okay. Any challenges in between all of this? No?
0: No, everything has been run smoothly so far. We have a really great team. I'm very happy we have the amount of volunteers that we do. This wouldn't be able to happen without them. So I'm very grateful to have the team I have around me.
1: Right on. Okay, Jack, well, I'll let you get back to it. I appreciate your time and good luck

0: to whoever wins this huge, massive pot over there. Right on.
1: Yes, thank you. And I hopefully would be doing this again for a few more weeks to come.
0: All right. Well, Jack, you have fun over there. And just thanks again and have a good weekend.
1: Yes, thank you, Lawrence. You too.
0: That was Jack Blake, who is one of the lead organizers of the Peel River Music Festival and the Chase A's fundraiser. And good luck to everybody out there. Thanks again for joining us here on the program. Hope everybody's Friday has been okay out there. Now, the CBC Creator Network is a program at CBC, and it's created to help amplify the voices of the next generation of Canadian storytellers, and I know there's many across the North, and it connects them with CBC platforms. Aidan McRae is an associate producer with the CBC's Creator Network. I reached her in Whitehorse Studio to talk about the program and just how it works and how you can make your pitch to them. Hello and welcome to the show, Aidan.
2: Thanks for having me.
0: Yeah, thanks for coming on the show. Now, Aidan, who is the Creator Network for?
2: Yeah, so the Creator Network is for the next generation of Canadian storytellers, and we actually have producers across Canada. I have the joyful job of being the associate producer here for the North, so that's Northwest Territories, Nunavut, and Yukon.
0: Okay, and how did this collaboration on the lights come together?
2: Yes, yeah, so I want to say send a huge amount of gratitude out to Sage Burke, to Darian Holiday, Morgan Ermter, and Joe Bailey for saying yes on a short turnaround last spring. You know, we were starting to have longer days, but we wanted to capture the Northern Lights, and they said yes to this project. So this is an example of the way Creator Network works. So I have the joy of kind of doing creative matchmaking, and Darian, I knew, was an emerging filmmaker. Sage loves acting. Joe, an amazing, beautiful, seasoned storyteller. They all came together to tell this story. So that's part of those original stories were part of a climate project to tell Indigenous stories, to take a look at what's happening on the land, in the skies. So that's an example of how the Creator Network can happen and work some beautiful magic on CBC platforms.
0: Okay, right on. This sounds like a lot of fun and a good opportunity for folks to, you know, share their stories, especially when it comes to the North. So what kind of skills do people need to create a project?
2: Sure. So you can bring an abundance of skills to the Creator Network, whether you are an emerging filmmaker or maybe you're a seasoned filmmaker who's been doing it for a while, but you want to try something different and shake things up, maybe experiment with your process. But maybe you're a young digital storyteller, like you're a natural at jumping on TikTok, Instagram, you name it. But maybe you're a poet, an artist, a dancer. You name it. What matters is that you have a creative take on what's happening in the North and in your community. And if you have a compelling story that's visually just gorgeous or edgy or quirky or funky, this is your chance to make it happen. And I'm here to help you bring it to CBC North. So there's a lot more to it than that, but from pitching your story to me, you will receive a lot of mentorship and support to tell your story, whether you've been doing this for a while or it's your first time. And then we will bring it to the finish line, and it'll live on CBC North, YouTube, TikTok, web. We'll bring you on the radio like we're doing right now. And usually the wonderful team at North Beat will also air your piece.
0: Okay, right on. So what kind of stories are you looking for again?
2: So we started with climate storytelling last winter. We started here in the Yukon and we told some gorgeous stories with several powerful Indigenous women here. And then, of course, you just heard from Sage and Joe about the Northern Lights. So we started with climate storytelling. And we are still taking climate stories, sustainability stories, and we're also opening the floodgates for arts, culture, music,

0: food, dance, whatever creative flair you want to showcase in your community, we'd love to hear about it. Also, if there's a person who inspires you, or maybe there's an issue that's happening, maybe it's something CBC covers in the news, but you want to do a complimentary creative piece from your perspective, we want to hear your voice. Your voice matters to us.
1: Okay, thanks for sharing that, Aiden. All right, so how can people pitch? Who do they talk to? Who do they reach out to?
0: First, I want to share a fun tip. I recommend for anyone where if your ears are perking up at this, take a look on YouTube and TikTok. Check out at CBC North to see some of the pieces that are already live there. You can also go on YouTube and you're going to find, if you type in Creator Network, you're going to find pieces from across Canada, like really quite a breadth of gorgeous short docs. So find some inspiration. Think about your idea. And when you're ready, you can send me an email, aiden.mcrae@cbc.ca. That's aiden.mcrae@cbc.ca. I'd love to hear from you throughout October. So if you can send me a pitch by the end of October, that would be awesome. I will be at the Yellowknife Film Festival from November 5th to 8th. So if you're in NWT or you'll be visiting Yellowknife, we can even meet up in person and talk about your ideas.
1: Okay, perfect. Well, I appreciate this and your time. And yeah, thanks for working with Paige and Joe and everybody here in the North and where you are in Yukon. And just thanks for this opportunity. I hope a lot of people pitch their stories and get to work along with you and many others that are part of this project. And just thanks again, Aiden.
0: Thanks for having me. It's exciting stuff. I'm so glad that you enjoyed seeing that beautiful dock just as the Northern Lights are really coming back.
1: Oh, yeah, it's beautiful. Well, you guys did great work. And just thanks again, Aiden.
0: Thank you. Have a good one.
1: Aiden McRae is an associate producer with the CBC's Creator Network. As you heard, she's taken pitches before the end of October, and she'll also be here for the Yellowknife Film Festival. If you catch her there, you can make a pitch in person. You can send your story ideas, your pitches to aiden.mcrae@cbc.ca. Again, that's Aiden, aiden.mcrae@cbc.ca. All right, that is it for Trails and Ikeli Melo. The trail ends right now, here in about 5 minutes. Hope everybody has a great weekend out there. The show was produced this week by Peter Sheldon, Kayla Jefford Moore, Snooki Catholic, and me, Lawrence Nealy. I helped out yesterday a little bit there. A special thanks to everybody that came on the show this week, to our tech staff, Indigenous language programmers, and to our listeners across the North and globally online. Sarah Minogue is our managing director. Mervyn Brass is our managing director. I've been your host, Lawrence Nealy. Hope everybody has a good and safe weekend out there. I'm going to leave you with this tune. This is Bruce Springsteen, The Boss. Going to take you all the way home with Dancing in the Dark. Have a good night. Kwanamiguch. Mercy.

0: If someone is too intoxicated to consent, it should not matter whether they chose to use drugs or alcohol. Voluntary intoxication is not a license for sexual assault or gang rape, period.
1: New York's governor vows to close what she calls a loophole in the law. Kathy Hochul also appointing the state's attorney general to probe why an investigation was dropped after a former Cornell University student accused seven fraternity members of gang rape. The case has sparked outrage, putting the actions of police, local prosecutors, and the Ivy League school under scrutiny. This is Your World Tonight. I'm Salima Shivji. Also on the program, G7 nations agree to release millions of barrels of oil and diesel from their reserves under pressure from U.S. President Donald Trump. And
2: we have to find the people, we have to find the manufacturing, we have to find the other factories that produce everything that you need in order to produce the rail.
1: How the government's Buy Canadian push is fueling this country's train manufacturing and adding some challenges to meeting the fresh demand. New York's Cornell University has become the center of a firestorm since a former student filed a lawsuit alleging she was gang raped at a campus frat house 2 years ago. How the university and local authorities handled the case when she first reported it has sparked anger across the globe. Now, New York State is taking over the investigation and appointing a special prosecutor. Katie Nicholson reports.
3: New York Governor Kathy Hochul was blunt.
0: I will not allow anyone to sweep this case under the rug.
3: Next to her, Attorney General Letitia James, now appointed as a special prosecutor to investigate allegations of a frat house gang rape at Cornell University and how officials handled it.
4: We will review the facts, gather evidence, interview witnesses, and if warranted, pursue prosecutions.
3: In a civil suit filed last month, a woman known only